fatherless, no children. And in God's perfect time, God would answer her prayer as she would come before the Lord and God would give her a baby boy. If women were not pregnant, then they would be not only discouraged, but they would be like a cast off, accursed. And her husband would have to have another wife to bear her children, as you'll see in a moment. Polygamy in the Old Testament at this particular time, they had it because Hannah could not have babies. I think that it's really important that as we hear her praying, she's praying according to the will of God. And she, in her praying, we see that God, as we pray, God listens. God hears when we pray. Because how many times when we're praying, we feel like God is not listening to us? There's a silence. There's a stillness. And yet God is aware and in control of all things, as you will see in the story tonight. Let's begin by looking at the book, chapter 1, beginning with verse 1. He says that there was a certain man in Rephidim, Sophim, in the mountains of Ephraim, and his name was Elkanah, the son of Jerohoram, the son of Elihu, and the son of Tehu, and the son of Sav, an Ephraimite. At the beginning of 1 Samuel, we have just a little bit of genealogies here because we're directing ourselves and he's speaking concerning this man Elkanah that is going to play a major part in chapter 1 with Hannah. This is literally her husband. And as you begin to see the introduction to the family tree here, it's really important that we understand that Elkanah, he was a direct descendant of Levi, a descendant of the priesthood. And then in verse 2, he says, and he had two wives, and the name of the one was Hannah, and the name of the other was Peniah. Hannah means grace, and Peniah means pearled. Grace and pearled. Peniah had children, but Hannah had no children at all. Interesting here. That here, as Hannah is childless, and Peniah is with children, that there's already a conflict in the marriage between Hannah and Peniah, where Peniah is literally making fun of Hannah because she can't get pregnant. She can't have children. It's really important that we understand that here God is in full control of Hannah's life. And in that culture, remember, if you couldn't have babies, this is probably why the second wife came into being, because she could have children, she could be fertile. So he marries another woman to have his children. Why? Because he needs to bear the name of the family. But here we see that Elkanah has a little problem in his hands too. Hannah is his first wife. And Peniah is his second wife. Verse 3. And this man went up from his city yearly to worship and to sacrifice to the Lord of hosts in Shiloh, and also the two sons of Eli, Hophni and Phinehas, the priest of the Lord, were there. He says, this man went up from the city yearly to worship and sacrifice to the Lord of hosts in Shiloh. Shiloh was the place of worship. This is where the tabernacle was at this time. They had a tent. They didn't have a building. They had a tent and the tabernacle was set up there 15 miles north of Ramah, and where Joshua had located the tabernacle in Joshua 18:1. And they came every year to the yearly feast. And they would come with their whole families to worship the Lord. And so he's on his way now with his family to worship the Lord. Verse 4. And whenever the time came for Elkanah to make an offering, he would give portions to Peniah, his second wife, and then to all her sons and daughters. Notice that. Here what he's doing is he's giving them portions of meat so they can really not only go before the Lord, but to demonstrate God's blessing on him for having children. For giving them children. Children are a blessing of the Lord. The Bible says that. When God gives you a child, be blessed. And notice what else it says here. Verse 5. But Hannah, he would give a double portion, for he loved Hannah, although the Lord had closed her womb. Notice what it says. But yet here it tells us that God is in control of our lives. God's in control of my life. God's in control of your life. If you're married, you can't.

0: have children. Maybe the Lord has for a season closed your womb just like he did with her. But then the other problem was there. As she knew that she could not bear children. It says in verse 6, and her rival also provoked her severely to make her miserable because the Lord had closed her womb. She was provoking her. But yet God's in control. God was using all these situations, circumstances with Hannah to mold and to shape Hannah, to get her to the place where she would get on her face before the Lord. Verse 7. And so it was that year by year, when she went up to the house of the Lord to Shiloh, that she provoked her. Therefore, she wept and did not eat. So here is Hannah. And what's happening here is that Hannah is really hurt emotionally. Because she knows that when the year is up, I gotta go back to Shiloh and I gotta go with my husband and I gotta go with his second wife. And what's gonna happen? I'm going to be provoked. But maybe this year God will hear my prayer. Maybe this will be the year. Verse 8. And then Elkanah, her husband, said to her, Hannah, Grace, why do you weep? Why do you not eat? Why is your heart grieved? Does that sound like your husband? And then, am I not better to you than 10 sons? Hey, you got me, baby. What else do you need? That's better than everything else. I would say he's a little egotistic here. But I mean, Hannah is hurting. Look at verse 9. And Hannah rose up after they had finished eating and drinking in Shiloh. And now Eli the priest was sitting on a seat by the doorpost of the tabernacle of the Lord. Eli is now the high priest. And Eli, you'll see in a moment, will be the one where he's actually the last priest in his generation because his sons are in apostasy. You'll see later on in the book of Samuel. The priesthood was all messed up. And God here was aligning himself and his will for such a time as this that God needed a man. God needed a man, a boy, that would become the leader of Israel and would lead the people back to God. I find that so amazing, so intriguing. That today, if God really needs a man, God will raise up a man in the church. Or outside of the church. But we have to be desperate in our situation for God to hear our prayer. So many times when we come to God, we're not passionate, we're not desperate. We just come nonchalant and say, oh God, thank you for this food. I thank you so much. Blessed once again in Jesus' name, amen. Well, I mean, that's kind of a cool prayer, but that's not cool enough. There's no passion behind it. When there are people in other countries that don't even have a sandwich to eat. They have to pray for that sandwich to come, for that water to drink. And here she is going up to Shiloh like every year. And look what happens. This is interesting again. Verse 9. And Hannah rose up after they had finished eating and drinking in Shiloh. And now Eli the priest was sitting by the seat of the doorpost of the tabernacle of the Lord. You notice the Lord is capital L-O-R-D, Jehovah, there. Verse 10. And she was in bitterness of soul and prayed to the Lord and wept in anguish. It doesn't say that she was bitter towards the Lord. She was bitter in soul. Her soul was bitter. She felt bad that she couldn't be a mother. She felt bad that she was married and yet her husband had to take another wife to bear his children. You see? And she had no children. No children at all. And in that culture, she was looked down upon. And yet, this very thing that was a thorn in her side is what drew her to her knees into the heart of God. Interesting. That sometimes, whatever our situation, our problem may be, even tonight, God has it in your life to draw you to your knees before him. In bitterness of soul, so that you can pray to the Lord. And weep before him. He wants to hear you. He wants to hear you. He doesn't want to hear from the president of the government. He wants to hear from you. from you personally as you come before the Lord with your problem, your situation, your sickness, whatever it may be.
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0: Here Hannah comes before the Lord, verse 11. And then she made a vow and said, O Lord of hosts, there is the name again, second time. O Lord of hosts, God of the armies, if you will indeed look on the affliction, notice, of your maidservant and remember me and not forget your maidservant, but will give your maidservant a male child, then I will give them to the Lord all the days of his life and no razor shall come upon his head. Whoa, man, that's a heavy prayer. You see, here we have for the first time now, Hannah aligning herself with the purposes of God. I love that. Aligning herself with the purposes of God. Before, she wanted a child for herself. Now she wants a child to give him back to the Lord. What a difference in prayer. You see? A difference in prayer here. It's not for myself. It's for the Lord. Sometimes we don't have, not because we don't ask, it's because he can't really trust you with it. You see? Here, now God sees the attitude, sees the heart, sees the motive. And what does she say? She said, and not forget your maidservant, but will give your maidservant a male child. That's what God was looking for. And then I will give him to the Lord all the days of his life, and no razor shall come upon his head. What was she saying? I'll give you, Lord, this child, and he'll be a Nazarite for the rest of his life. The Nazarite vow. The same rite and vow that Samson took upon himself of consecration and separation to God. Parents, we need to do that. And with our grandchildren, we need to put them on the altar before the Lord. God has only loaned them to us as little treasures, like little chinaware, to mold and to shape and to train and to send them into a dark world, man, where they're going to be discouraged and they're going to be battles where they're going to be fighting for themselves as we pray for them. Here's a woman now that God calls and God uses and draws her through prayer to make a vow in consecration of her son to the Lord. Verse 12. And it happened as she continued praying before the Lord that Eli the priest watched her mouth. So you see that she's praying and Eli sneaks up behind her and Eli thinks that she's drunk because he sees her mouth moving but doesn't hear what she's saying. Verse 13, and now Hannah spoke in her heart, only her lips moved, but her voice was not heard, and therefore Eli thought that she was drunk. How many times when we see someone as Christians, we are so critical that we misjudge people, just like the priest is misjudging Hannah as she's been drinking, when she's really praying and pouring her spirit and her heart out to the Lord. Because look what it says in verse 14. So Eli said to her, how long will you be drunk? Put your wine away from you. He rebukes her. Notice that. And Hannah answered and said, no, my Lord. I am a woman of sorrowful spirit. I have not drunk wine, neither intoxicating drink, but have poured out my soul before the Lord. I love that. We need to come desperate to hear from God. Oh, may God help us to pour out our souls to God. We need to pray from our hearts and not from our heads. From our hearts, not from our heads when we pray to God. We need to come before the Lord in all

sincerity and truth as we worship the Lord. Even as we have this great example from Hannah here, as she's approaching the Lord and she's coming in great need. Oh no, my Lord, I'm to hear from God. Oh, may God help us to pour out our souls to God. We need to pray from our hearts and not from our heads. From our hearts, not from our heads, when we pray to God. We need to come before the Lord in all sincerity and truth.

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You say, well, what do you mean by that? Well, read Romans chapter 8, verse 28 when you go home. With groanings, we come to the Lord. How many times you've come to the Lord and you have no words, but yet you groan, you know, oh, Lord, Lord, Lord, Lord. That's praying. Anguish of spirit, the soul. You see? You really mean it when you come to the Lord. You have respect. You're in the holiest of holies before the Lord. Notice verse 14 again. And Eli said to her, how long will you be drunk? Put away your wine from you. And Anna answered and said, no, my Lord, I am a woman, sorrowful spirit. I have not drunk neither wine nor intoxicating drink, but have poured out my soul before the Lord. And this is so cool how God does this whole thing here. Verse 16. Do not consider your maidservant a woman of Belial, for out of the abundance of my complaint and grief, notice, I have spoken even until now. You see? All within me, I have poured out to the Lord. I came to the Lord completely. And then Eli answered and said, go in peace, my daughter, and the God of Israel grant your petition, which you have asked of him. Notice that blesses her. And then she said, let your maidservant find favor in your sight. So the woman went her way. She ate, and her face was no longer sad. Why? Because she knew that God had answered her prayer. Verse 19. And then they arose early in the morning. And what's the first thing they did? They worshiped before the Lord. Isn't that interesting? That when you get up in the morning, you don't go to work. You don't do anything before you worship before the Lord. Interesting. That's all the way through the Bible. Spending time with God. And then what happened? And then they returned and came to their house at Ramah. And Elkanah knew Hannah, his wife. What happened? They became intimate. And what happened? And the Lord remembered her, not Hannah. Notice, not Elkanah. The Lord remembered her and did what? Got her pregnant through her husband. Interesting. Verse 20. And so it came to pass in the process of time, 9 months, that Hannah conceived and bore a son and called his name, check this out, Samuel asked of God, I prayed and he answered. I prayed and he answered. Grace prayed and was answered. Samuel, saying, because I have asked for him from the Lord. I didn't ask it from my husband. I asked it from the Lord. And now the man, Elkanah, and all his house, notice, went up again to offer to the Lord the yearly sacrifices of his vow. Leviticus 27, 1 through 8, Numbers 30, 1 through 8, you can read all about that. And then verse 22, but Hannah did not go this time. So she said to her husband, no, I will not go up until the child is weaned. Then I will take him and that he may appear before the Lord and remain there forever. Interesting. I'm not going this year. I'm not going next year. I'm not going the following year. But in 3 years, I will go and I will take Samuel and he will never return with me. He will stay in the house of the Lord. Interesting. You say, where do you get 3 years? In 2 Maccabees 7:27, the Apocrypha book, it says 3 years, according to the Jewish writings of history. And what's really amazing is that here God gives her this boy for 3 months, and she is willing to give him up for the rest of her life. Rest of her life. I asked, and God answered me, and I gave it back to the Lord. You see, it's a loan from the Lord. Watch verse 23. And Elkanah, her husband, said to her, do what seems best to you. Wait until you have weaned him. Only let the Lord establish his word. So the woman stayed and nursed her son until she had weaned him. And now when she had weaned him, she took him up with her with 3 bulls, 1 ephah of flour, a skin of wine, and brought him to the house of

0: the Lord in Shiloh, and the child was young. Notice that she brought the child to the house of the Lord to be presented to the Lord. That's why we dedicate babies here, Calvary Chapel. We dedicate them to the Lord. Here she follows the law. She brings the sacrifices. She brings the child to leave him in the house of the Lord. Verse 25, and then they slaughtered a bull and brought the child to Eli. And she said, oh, my Lord, as your soul lives, my Lord, I am the woman who stood by you here praying to the Lord. Remember 3 years ago? Here I am, and here he is. Confirmation. God heard my prayer. He says, for this child I prayed, and the Lord has granted me my petition, which I ask him. You should underline that scripture and pray by that scripture. Good example here. The child I prayed for, and the Lord granted me my petition, and I asked for him. And check this out. And therefore, I also have lent him to the Lord. How long? As long as he lives, he shall be lent to the Lord. So they worship there before the Lord. Mothers, fathers, grandparents, bring your children to the Lord and give them to the Lord.
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2: 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Hope you're having a great Thursday, National Day of Prayer today. And coming up next on Back to Basics, Pastor Brian Broderson continues his series in 1 Corinthians. It's kind of a subtitle for the series. It's all about everyday discipleship. So I invite you to keep it right here on K-Wave for Back to Basics with Brian Broderson as he presents the second half of his message, looking at 1 Corinthians chapter 1, verses 18 to 31, titled The Message of the Cross.
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1: Who's God's target audience? Everybody. And he really has a heart for the people who are overlooked. He loves the field worker. He loves the house cleaners. He loves the bus boys or girls and the dishwashers. He loves the factory workers and the immigrants and those living in poverty and those sitting in jail cells. God loves them.
0: Today on Back to Basics, Pastor Brian continues his study in the book of 1 Corinthians. Join us as Pastor Brian concludes his teaching on 1 Corinthians chapter 1, verses 18 through 31, in a message titled, The Message of the Cross. Now, here's Pastor Brian.
1: It turns people around. It literally makes people into new people. That's the amazing thing about the gospel. But it's so simple. Christ died. This Jewish man, who was also God, died on a cross to pay for the sins of the world. And anyone and everyone who put their hope and their trust in him, they are saved. And that means a new life and a new destiny. Isn't that wonderful? It's so simple. God has made it so simple. So the Corinthians, the problem with the Corinthians again, is they're forgetting this simple message and they're trying to complicate it. They're trying to make it, because philosophy's big in their culture, they're trying to feel like, well, you know, we're right there with the philosophers. We've got our own philosophy. And Jesus is our philosopher. And Paul and Peter and Apollos, you know, they're like the disciples of Jesus, like, you know, Plato had disciples. So they're trying to turn this thing into something that it's never intended to be. So all that the philosophers thought they were going to do through their philosophical arguments, they're going to give people a better life, you know, whatever the case might be, it never produced anything. But this wisdom of God through the cross literally transformed the lives of millions of people. So, the foolishness of God is wiser than human wisdom. God's weakness is stronger than human strength.

human strength never broke a single chain of sin. Human strength has never put to flight even one devil. But Christ, through the gospel, he has broken the power of sin over the lives of, again, millions upon millions upon millions of people. He's liberated people from the bondage that the spirit world, the demons, and the devil have held people in. And Paul reminds us of that in Colossians 2:15. Having disarmed powers and authorities, he made a public spectacle of them, triumphing over them by the cross. So, you know, the proof is in the outcome of the message. So all of this philosophizing and all of this does little to nothing to ever really change anything. The gospel comes with its power and it radically changes, it transforms, it turns people around, it literally makes people into new people. That's the amazing thing about the gospel. But it's so simple. Christ died. This Jewish man, who was also God, died on a cross to pay for the sins of the world. And anyone and everyone who put their hope and their trust in him, they are saved. And that means a new life and a new destiny. Isn't that wonderful? It's so simple. God has made it so simple. So the Corinthians, the problem with the Corinthians again, is they're forgetting this simple message and they're trying to complicate it. They're trying to make it, because philosophy's big in their culture, they're trying to feel like, well, you know, we're right there with the philosophers. We've got our own philosophy. And Jesus is our philosopher. And Paul and Peter and Apollos, you know, they're like the disciples of Jesus, like, you know, Plato had disciples. So they're trying to turn this thing into something that it's never intended to be. Because the motivation at the end of it is really, we don't want to be nobodies. We want to be somebody. But now Paul takes them right back for a reality check into who they really are. So the message of the Corinthian believers, that's what we move to next. He's going to remind them that the very people that they are now despising, the very people that they are now looking down on, the very people that they would just as soon not come into the congregation because they're just a bunch of nobodies, Paul is going to remind them that, hey, guess what? That's who you were. And so look what he says. Verse 26, brothers and sisters, think of what you were when you were called. Not many of you were wise by human standards. Not many were influential. Not many were of noble birth. But God chose the foolish things of the world to shame the wise. God chose the weak things of the world to shame the strong. God chose the lowly things of the world and the despised things of the world and the things that are not to nullify the things that are, so that no one may boast before him. See, because God is not impressed with human ideas and accomplishments and those things. None of those things, I mean, you know, if we just get a little bit of a grip on who God is, it becomes crystal clear why he's not impressed. You know, all that we have, he's instilled it in us in the first place. Now, of course, most people never think of that, right? Most people never think that they're as smart as they are because God created them with that ability. And they, you know, had an opportunity to get the education that other people didn't. A lot of people never think about the fact that their beauty is something that is a gift from God, or their rank, you know, in life or whatever. People don't think in those terms, right? They somehow put, we have this tendency to just sort of put it back on ourselves, that we are somehow responsible for this. But the whole point is that is not the case at all. And
you know, I mean, if you think about it today, this kind of stuff has gone to an unimaginable level of intensity in our culture. Because we're living in a time when everybody is striving to be famous, striving to be somebody, to have their voice heard, to be recognized. I mean, that's just the culture that we live in. And things like social media have heightened the intensity of that. But this is the world, and it's just been exacerbated by what's happening in our culture through technology and those things. But I mean, you know, now the elites they've always been influencers in the culture, but now it's like everybody wants to be an elite. But these are not the things that God's people should be preoccupied with. Now, Paul, it is important to just note this, that Paul doesn't say that there are not any who are wise or any who are influential or any who are of noble birth. He says there are not many. Now, Paul himself, in some ways, was in the category of, you know, he was an educated person. He had a prominent role in his own culture as a rabbi. You have a man named Sergius Paulus, who is called an intelligent man. He's the proconsul of Cyprus in Paul's time. You have a reference here in the New Testament to a man named Erastus, who was the treasurer of the city of Corinth. So even in the scriptures themselves, you will find that there are people of rank, there are people who of wealth and so forth, but they are the minority, not the majority. They are the minority. The majority of believers throughout history have been from the common people, the poor among all nations. And remember, Jesus said, when he was describing his mission as a Messiah, he said, "I've come to bring good news to the poor." You know, the poor, it's that group of people that throughout almost all of history have been trampled on, have been disregarded, have been seen as the nobodies in every society. But that's the very people that Jesus said the gospel was going to primarily go to. But again, what's the point? The point is the Corinthians, they've forgotten that. And so Paul is, like I said, he's using their own experience to remind them. Hey, listen, those of you that think you're somebody, that's what he'd be saying. Let's remember, let's have a reality check here. Let's get back to who you really are. And really thank God that he didn't do things the way you are thinking now that he probably should have, because had he done things that way, you would be excluded because you're not part of the in group. Now, Karl Marx, some of you know who that is. Karl Marx used the term proletariat to refer to the working class. And he used the term bourgeois to refer to the middle and the upper classes. And he and those who followed and still follow his philosophy, they set themselves up as the champions of the proletariat. Now, this word, the proletariat, is interesting. The word originally referred to the lowest class in Roman society. So Marx borrows it from Roman society. The text, the description that Paul gives of the Corinthians is really a description of the proletariat. And so what is the point? The point is that the proletariat, they are the ones God has chosen. And that Jesus, not Marx or his associates, Jesus is the champion of the common man. Jesus is the savior of the common people. Now, of course, the Marxists always present themselves as the savior of the common man, but they never save the common man. They only become another version of oppressing the common man. And we should recognize that. Jesus
the gospel. This is for everyone. And there are no categories with God. Remember, James touches on this. He says, you know, what's going on in your church? A rich man comes in and you say, hey, sit right here in the front row. A poor man comes in and you say, hey, you sit in the back. You know, you stay in your seat right there. James says, what is that? You've become judges with evil thoughts. So all the way through, the scriptures condemn this kind of behavior. And we as the people of God, individually and collectively as a church, we can never lose sight that our mission here is to reach people, all people, not just particular classes of people. You know, sometimes churches have the idea of like church leadership will say, like, we're going to target a certain group of people. So in our community, we're going to do some research. We're going to find out what the demographics are. We're going to find out, you know, people's age and their income bracket they're in and, you know, things they like and whatever. And then they decide, well, we're going to target this group. These are the kinds of people that we want in our church. That is so contrary to the message of the gospel. Who's God's target audience? Everybody. God, he wants to reach everybody. And he really has a heart for the poor. He really has a heart for the people who are overlooked by the majority in a society. He loves the field worker. He loves the house cleaners. He loves the bus boys or girls and the dishwashers. He loves the factory workers and the immigrants and those living in poverty and those sitting in jail cells. God loves them. We, even as Christians, sometimes forget that. We overlook that. We, like the Corinthians, sometimes we get saved maybe out of that, but then we sort of get sophisticated. And then we come up and, you know, here's the crazy thing. God will make you into something. But the problem is we forget that God made us into something. Then we start thinking that we really are something because of just who we are. So we can never forget. If God took a foolish thing and made it wise, and then I start thinking that my wisdom is my own wisdom, then I'm setting myself up for a fall. If God took an influential person and made them a person of influence, and I start thinking that, well, I'm influential because of who I am, then I'm setting myself up for a fall. And so on and on. This is the thing that we cannot forget. And the church collectively, when the church has forgotten this, when the church has focused its mission or aimed at, we're going to have an upper class church, we're going to have a church of the rich and the famous and you know, the prestigious and all of that sort of thing, and then neglects those who so desperately need the gospel, you know what happens? You know what's happened historically? It creates a vacuum, and then others rush in as alternative saviors. So, you know, you could build a case that Marxism, socialism, communism, however you want to label it, it's all related, right? It's piggybacked on the failure of the church in this particular area. The Russian Revolution in 1917, you know what they did? They pointed and they said, man, the church, these people, they are in league with the aristocracy. They couldn't care less about the peasants. It's obvious by the way they treat everybody. And Lenin and those guys came along and said, we're going to give you a better thing. But it was like an alternative. Marxism is a false gospel. It's an alternative gospel. It's a human version of certain aspects of the gospel, void of God himself, and obviously void of Christ. But that's what happened in the Russian
situation. That's what's happened in South and Central America and in numerous other places. The church institutionally links itself with the aristocracy and oppresses the poor, and this causes the vacuum that causes people to rush in. So what's the solution? Well, the church's solution is, let's never lose sight of who it is that God is wanting to touch and reach. And let's remember that it's everybody. And let's never come to a place where we have a stratified situation in the church where we've got the best seats reserved in the front for the wealthiest and the best looking. And, you know, they're the ones that stuff has happened over and over again. And it's rooted in the very things that Paul is addressing here. See, that's the thing. It wasn't just a personality contest that Paul was contending against. He sees that underneath this, what looked like a personality contest among church leaders, underneath this, there was an idea that was completely counter to the gospel. And it was the idea again that the world is divided into two, somebody's and nobody's. And we want to be part of the somebody's. God deliver us from that personally. God deliver us from that as a church. God deliver his church from that. And let's remember that Jesus, he's the champion. He's the hero of the common person. He's the one who loves and wants to reach and save and bring into his kingdom. And everybody in that kingdom, like we read at the foot of the cross, it's level ground. It's all level ground. Now, finally, what is the message to the Corinthian believers and to us? And that message is found in verse 30 and 31. And so here he reminds us this. It is because of him that you are in Christ Jesus, who has become for us wisdom from God. We are in Christ Jesus because of God. God chose. What did he choose? He chose the foolish to confound the wise. He chose the weak to confound the mighty, and so forth. We're in Christ because God chose us to be in Christ. So again, where is boasting? Where do I have place for human pride in this picture? There's no place. I'm in Christ because of God, who through Christ has become wisdom for us. That is our righteousness, holiness, and redemption. So, in other words, everything is God's gift to us. And just like God gave that gift to every one of us, he wants to give it to everyone else out there that will receive the simple message of his love demonstrated through the death and resurrection of his son. And so, final word, therefore, as it is written. Now, when Paul says, as it is written, he's referring back to the Old Testament. And here he's referring back to the prophet Jeremiah. And Jeremiah 9, I think it's 924, he's alluding to what Jeremiah said there. And read that later today. It's such a beautiful passage. But there the Lord, through Jeremiah, is saying to the people at the time, he's saying, do not let the wise boast in their wisdom. Do not let the rich boast in their riches. Do not let the mighty boast in their strength. But the one who boasts, let them boast in this, that they know me. That's our boast. And that's what Paul says here. As it is written, let the one who boasts, boast in the Lord. And so all of this stuff
the somebodies versus the nobodies.

0: just complete contradiction of what the message of the gospel is. So the reality is we're all nobodies that God made somebody because of Jesus. The important thing is that we never forget it. We never forget it. And if we never forget it, whoever we see, we're going to look at them through that lens and think, man, I was a nobody. And look what God did for me. God, you can touch that person. You can reach that person. And you want to show love for that person. You want to consider that that person is someone for whom Christ died. That person is someone that God wants in his family. And so may God help us in our time.
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0: Now, these kinds of issues, let me just say this in closing. This stuff, you know, history just repeats itself over and over again, right? So the Corinthians, they battled with this, and they got things sorted out through Paul's correction. And then for a little further down the road, somebody else is doing the same thing. And all the way through the history of the church, you find these same things resurface over and over and over again. And so here we are. It's a new time. It's a new day. It's not the first century. It's the 21st century. But these truths are as applicable to us and necessary for our understanding as they were for those back then. Let's just always remember, God does not have the categories that we do. And God has a wisdom. And that wisdom is ultimately Christ. And that's the wisdom that far surpasses any wisdom the world has to offer. That's the wisdom that we need to live by. That's the wisdom that we need to just continue to immerse ourselves in.
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2: 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Greer. As always, I'm your host, Molly Vidovich, and we are glad that you're with us today. You know, it seems like we're constantly hearing news of hurricanes, wildfires, mass shootings, racial injustice, all kinds of senseless tragedy in the world. And then on a more personal level, we struggle with chronic pain, miscarriage, broken marriages, and unfulfilled dreams. When it all hits, do you ever just wonder if it'll ever end? If it's ever going to get any better? Pastor J.D. Greer deals with that question today on Summit Life as he continues our study in Psalms called Question Everything. 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But right now, here's Pastor J.D. looking at the question, will life ever get better?
3: How many of you have had the experience of getting into a new show, TV show, recommended to you by a friend, but a few episodes into it, you are bored to tears, and you find yourself asking, am I missing something? Am I dumb? I think that sometimes. I think maybe everyone else has a more sophisticated entertainment palette than I have, and I'm just too dumb to actually figure out the deeper meaning of this show. But you're a few shows into it, and you find yourself asking the question, does this show ever get any better? I think the show Lost permanently scarred me from confidence in good endings. Because I kept thinking, one day they're going to pull all this together, and it's all going to make sense. And I watched, and I watched, and I watched faithfully for 6 years. I watched. And when the last episode ended, I was like, what? Were they dead the whole time? I feel lost. Maybe that was the writer's intent. I'm the one that's supposed to be lost in relation to the plot of this show. I hate this show. That was how I ended my relationship with Lost. I share that because there are a number of Psalms in the Bible where if you just read them straight through, it's like you find yourself right in the middle of a bad story and you have no idea of how it's going to turn out. How could it possibly turn out well? You find yourself asking, could life get any better? Will life get any better? Well, that's our question for this week. Will life ever get better? Maybe you feel like that this weekend in your life. Maybe you're wondering, how is this dark chapter ever going to end? Maybe you're just bored and you're like, is life ever going to get better for me? Is it ever going to be different? Or maybe you're on the other end of the spectrum. Maybe life is really good for you now, but there's this fear in your heart that this can't last. And I know that things are going to fall apart. I'm going to get the phone call. Something bad's going to happen. Psalm 88, verse 1. Psalm 88 is our psalm. Lord, you are the God who saves me. Day and night, I cry out to you. Now, that sounds like a statement of faith, right? You're the God who saves me. That is the last overt statement of faith you're going to hear in this entire psalm. Verse 3, I am overwhelmed with troubles and my life draws near to death. I am counted among those who go down to the pit. I am like one without strength. I am set apart with the dead, like the slain who lie in the grave, whom you remember no more, who are cut off from your care. You have put me in the lowest pit, God. In the darkest depths, your wrath lies heavily on me. You have overwhelmed me with all your waves. You have taken me from my closest friends and have made me repulsive to them. I am confined and cannot escape. My eyes are dim with grief. I call to you, Lord, every day. Every day I spread out my hands to you.

0: Why, Lord, why do you reject me and hide your face from me? From my youth, I have suffered and been close to death. I have borne your terror and I'm in despair. Your wrath has swept over me. Your terrors have destroyed me. All day long, they surround me like a flood. They have completely engulfed me. You have taken me from friend and neighbor. Darkness is my closest friend. The end. And all God's people said, what the heck? Right? I mean, that's it. That's the last verse. Is there a part missing there at the end? You ask, isn't there a part missing at the end where the psalmist says, oh, but God, you made everything all better. And now I am happy all the day. If you're happy and you know it, clap. Isn't there supposed to be a part? Thank you. Isn't there supposed to be a part of the psalm like that in how church is supposed to be? How can one of the psalms chosen to be in God's holy, perfect, inspired word, how could it end like that? I mean, if you got a Bible, look at it. Look, make sure that I did not leave out a section. Like there's no section at the end of that psalm, or there's no little star that says, in some manuscripts, there's another ending. There's none of that. It just ends right there. God chose to include this psalm in his Bible. Why? Because sometimes our lives feel like that. Isn't that right? Sometimes our lives feel like that. But we don't know the specific condition the psalmist is in. We can tell that it involves personal betrayal, verse 18. Friend and neighbor have deserted me, have become repulsive to my closest friends. Have you ever experienced that kind of pain? Somebody very close to you turns their back on you. Maybe it's a spouse who rejected you, a father, a mother, a best friend stabs you in the back. Somebody at work turns on you. Maybe it's from your in-laws. Maybe it's not so much betrayal as it is just neglect. Your kids never call. Your spouse is cold and indifferent towards you, sexually unresponsive. We know this guy's in chronic pain. From my youth, I suffered. Most of the pain in my life has had an ending point in sight. But you wonder, what's it like to be in a situation where there is no ending point that you can ever see happening? I'm in the darkest depths, he said, verse 6. Have you ever had the experience of being in total darkness for any amount of time? A couple of years ago, I read the account of a guy named Sir Ernest Shackleton, who was the leader of the doomed expedition to try to be the first human to cross the South Pole. The thing went terribly wrong, and he and his team were stranded at the South Pole for over a year. He said, yes, sub-zero temperatures. We barely had enough food to survive. He said, but the worst thing was not the cold or the hunger. The worst thing was the darkness. The sun goes down at the South Pole in mid-May and doesn't come back up again until August. And he said, there's a darkness that eventually just puts a shadow into your soul that you cannot shake. That's how some people feel about their problems. I'm confined and I cannot escape. I read one time that if you get buried alive in an avalanche, if you survive that they're trapped underneath the snow. A lot of people that have no idea which way is up. They don't know how to dig out. There's too much pressure. They've been turned around too much. They don't even know which way to begin to escape. That's how the psalmist feels. God, I don't even know where to start. I've given up praying for this situation to be changed because I'm not even sure you can change it anymore, God. The marriage is too far gone now. Maybe she's remarried or they're dead. My career and my reputation have been hopelessly destroyed. There's no coming back from this one, not even for you, God. And then there's the loneliness. As I've talked to people who've gone through intense, sustained times of pain, they say one of the worst things is the loneliness because even people that love you just can't understand what you're going through if they've not gone through it themselves. The psalmist feels like God even cannot understand. In fact, if anything, it seems like God is against him. He keeps saying throughout the psalm, Lord, you did this to me. I remember one struggle that I was in where I prayed and prayed and prayed. And finally I said, Lord, I'm not praying about this anymore because it seems like everything I do, you do the opposite. Verse 15 summarizes the psalmist's feeling. I'm in despair. Despair means not only am I in pain now, despair means I have no hope it will ever get any better. This guy is way past the question, will life ever get better? He has resolved that it will not. And then he ends the psalm. He puts a period. And we all sit here looking at it saying, what in the world? But then look at how Psalm 89 opens. Written by a different guy, by the way. Psalm 89, verse 1, I will sing of the steadfast love of the Lord forever. With my mouth, I will make known your faithfulness to all generations. Verse 8, you are entirely faithful, O Lord. You rule the oceans. You subdue their storm-tossed waves. For Jewish people at the time, the ocean was the great unknown. and a hurricane at the ocean was like the uncontrolled power. You, God, control the uncontrollable. Verse 10, you crushed the great sea monster. Scholars say this was a reference to Egypt, Israel's great enemy from across the sea. You scattered your enemies with your mighty arm. Everything in the world is yours. You created it all. You created north and south, Mount Tabor, which marked the western boundary of Israel, and Mount Hermon, which marked the eastern boundary of Israel. You make north, south, east, and west, praise your name. Verse 21, the Lord says, I will steady him. Talking about David and his descendants of faith, which would include us. I will steady him with my hand, with my powerful arm. I will make him strong. The enemy shall not outwit him. The wicked shall not humble him. I will crush his foes before him and strike down those who hate him. I will extend his rule over the sea, his dominion over the rivers. He will call out to me, you are my Father, my God, and the rock of my salvation. No, I will not break my covenant with you. I will not take back a single word that I have said. How are these two psalms placed side by side? In the editing room, somebody said, oh, let's put these two together. The book of Psalms is written in part to present you with the enigma of the Christian life. Because you go through chapters of your life, sometimes long ones, that feel like Psalm 88. And the fact that Psalms like this one are in here shows you that you can be honest with God during those chapters, yet they do not invalidate the steadfast love and the faithfulness of God that is celebrated in Psalm 89. You see, here's what Psalm 89 assures you. I encourage you to jot these things down. Psalm 89 assures you, number one, that God's steadfast love rules over everything in your life. He rules the raging sea, verse 9, which represent life's most chaotic elements. This for you would be the cancer cell, the unexpected job loss, the sudden departure of your spouse, the random accidents. He controls the sea monster, verse 10, which would be your most sinister enemy. Whether that's an enemy terrorist or just a boss who has it in for you or an ex-spouse that's trying to take everything that you've got. He stands guard at the north and the south. He'll make whatever come from Mount Tabor in the west or Mount Hermon in the east. He'll make those work to praise his name, meaning there is no power coming from any direction that he cannot and will not turn into his plan for your life that will lead to your good and the praise of his name. Nothing falls outside of God's control for you, through which his steadfast love and faithfulness are not working for the good purposes he has for his people. He will not break his covenant with you. Not a single word of all that he has said will not come to pass. All the promises of God are yes in Christ Jesus for you.
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0: Number 2, God's steadfast love is not always immediately apparent to us. You see, the psalmist in Psalm 88 cannot see any evidence of God's steadfast love. Even in Psalm 89, he would say this, verse 46, O Lord, how long will this go on? Are you going to hide yourself forever? You see, we have a tendency to judge God's love for us by the situation that we're in the present. So if things are good, oh, we must be walking in God's love and favor. And sometimes we're willing to put up with pain in the present if we can see clear evidence of how God is making it all good in our lives. You ever heard Christians talk like this? Oh, I lost the job over here unfairly, but that led to this job, which I make more money in. She broke up with me.

But that led to this new relationship, and I like her better anyway. Jehovah Jireh, praise God, God is good all the time. You ever heard Christians do that? And by the way, sometimes that happens. Sometimes that happens. It's not illegitimate. But see, that logic can start to work against us. Because sometimes, in fact, a lot of times, we can't see the evidence of the good plan God is working through us. And we cry out in bewilderment with the psalmist, how long, God? Are you going to do this forever? So you can't always see it. Sometimes you may never see it in this life. And if your faith depends on seeing the resolution of your faith in this life, you're never going to make it. If your faith depends on seeing the resolution of your faith in this life, you're never going to make it. You are a crisis of faith walking around waiting to happen. And sometimes it terrifies me to think how many believers are in that category. Number three, God's steadfast love shapes the glorious conclusion of his plan. God's steadfast love shapes the glorious conclusion of his plan. Eugene Peterson wrote a book on the Psalms in which he points out that laments, like Psalm 88, laments are the predominant category in the Psalms, where the psalmist cries out, how long, O Lord? Peterson says, but the last five Psalms, Psalms 146 through 50, are all praise. Not a single word of lamentation, not a single word of complaint. Five Psalms of nothing but praise. Psalm 150 is an example. Praise God in his sanctuary. Praise him in his mighty heavens. Praise him for his mighty deeds. Praise him according to his excellent greatness. Praise him with tambourine and dance. Praise him with strings and pipe. Praise him with sounding cymbals. Let everything that has breath praise the Lord. Praise the Lord. Nothing but praise. Peterson's conclusion was that even, listen, the shape of the book of Psalms has a meaning. And that meaning is that all prayer prayed long enough eventually turns into praise. So why, you ask, why put Psalm 88 in there without putting some of that praise mixed in it? Because sometimes your life on earth feels like and ends in a Psalm 88, but the story of what God is doing with you and in you and in his people ends, Psalms assures you, in unfiltered, total praise. All Psalm 88s prayed long enough eventually turn into praise. It may not be until eternity when God wipes away every tear from your eyes and when God takes away all sickness and all crying and all pain until that glorious day when, in the words of J.R.R. Tolkien, the writer of Lord of the Rings, when on that day when every sad thing becomes untrue, it might not be until that day that you finally understand it, but the book of Psalms assures you that it will happen. Not a single word of all that he has promised will not come into truth into your life. Paul would compare it to the experience of a mother after giving birth to a baby. All that pain that we call the labor process immediately wiped away because of the joy of what she now holds in her hands. There is coming a time, Paul says, when the pain of this earth is going to seem strangely insignificant in light of the glory that God brought about in us and through us in and through that pain. Think about it. You could already, most of you, if you've been a believer for any amount of time, you can already look at some of the chapters in your life that were the most painful in which you could not understand what was going on. You can already look at those and see how God was working something good in your life, can't you? The divorce taught you to depend on God. The struggle with the addiction taught you how much you were in need of grace. The death refocused your faith. The lost job woke you up out of a life of materialism. Well, here's the question. If now, with only a very limited perspective and limited wisdom, if already you can see a reason for some of the pain in your life, don't you think that given enough perspective and God's wisdom, you will see a reason for all of it? All Psalm 88s prayed long enough eventually turn into Psalm 150s. And in order for you to experience the joy of Psalm 150, see, sometimes you got to go through a Psalm 88. I was listening to a leadership guru this week named Simon Sinek, who's talking about the millennial generation, which technically, not even technically, I missed by about 15 years. Okay, so I'm not in the millennial generation, but Simon Sinek said, he said, this generation suffers from a complete inability to appreciate delayed gratification. He said, part of the reason is because everything in their life is instant, right? It's like if you want to talk to a friend, you just text them and bam. You guys are in connection. You want an answer to a question? Just type it in Google. Bam, there's your answer. You want to buy something? You just go on Amazon, order it, and bam, a drone flies it to your house that afternoon.
You want to watch a TV show, right? I mean, back in, you know, the old days, you had to wait till Thursday night when the A-Team came on if you wanted to see the next episode. But now you just go to the DVR and you pull it up and you can watch previous episodes. He's like, so everything in their life is instant. He said, listen, it's like if you want to talk to a friend, you just text them and bam, you guys are in connection. You want an answer to a question? Just type it in on Google. Bam, there's your answer. You want to buy something? You just go on Amazon, order it, and bam, a drone flies it to your house that afternoon. You want to watch it?

0: Maturity is one of those. Maturity is a long process. It's never instant. He said, it's our generation. They can see the top of the mountain, but what they can't see is the mountain. They don't see that to get to the top of that mountain, you got to go up that mountain. God's work in our life takes time. The praise of Psalm 150 requires some Psalm 88s, and it requires you walking through those Psalms. Number four, we behold God's steadfast love for us and the rejection of his anointed one. Psalm 89 shows you that you're going to behold God's steadfast love for us and the rejection of his anointed one. In the middle of Psalm 89, there's a very strange little segue that the psalmist suddenly goes and you're like, what's he doing? But now, verse 38, now you have cast off and rejected your anointed. You are full of wrath against him. You have renounced the covenant with him. You have defiled his crown in the dust. You have breached all his walls. All who pass by plunder him. He has become the scorn of his neighbors. You have cut short the days of his youth. You have covered him with shame. Selah, which means think about this. What's he talking about? You know, the Hebrew word for your anointed is the word Mashiach, Messiah, Christ. This is a prophecy about Jesus. Did you hear that in the description? You have rejected him, verse 38, renounced your covenant with him and poured out your wrath on him because God made him who knew no sin to become sin for us. So it was the perfect beloved son of God on the cross who had heard, you're my beloved son in whom I'm well pleased. That's the son who said, my God, why have you forsaken me? Verse 40, you breached his walls. A spear was driven through the walls of his heart and blood and water flowed out. Verse 41, all who passed by plundered him. The soldiers divided up his garments so that nothing was left that he owned. Verse 45, he was covered with shame. They spit on him. They defiled his crown on the dust when they put a crown of thorns on him and bowed down before him, mocking him, saying, hail, King of the Jews. He was cut short in the days of his youth. He died in his prime. He's talking about Jesus who would go through Psalm 88. But why? Why? Isaiah explains, surely he has borne our griefs and carried our sorrows, yet we esteemed him stricken by God and afflicted, but he was wounded for our transgressions. He was bruised for our iniquities. You see, around here we say that you can summarize the gospel in four words, Jesus in my place. It's not just that Jesus died for the sins of the world. He died for my sins. I was on his mind when he died on the cross. It was my transgressions, my rebellion, my pride, my impurity that put the nails in his hands and his feet, that gladly he went to the cross for so he could suffer the penalty in my place. He was rejected in my place. He went through Psalm 88 in my place so that I would never have to be rejected and go through that. Martin Luther regarded Jesus's cry from the cross, my God, why have you forsaken me? He called those the greatest words in all of scripture. Why? He said, because, and I quote, in them we see that God faced abandonment in our place so that we would never, not in any circumstance or any situation, have to fear that abandonment or rejection. So when I feel like God has forsaken me, I'm wrong. I have to be.
1: When life is hard, a lot of Christians think they need to just muster up more faith, to just keep smiling and saying that God is good, even if on the inside they feel completely abandoned. But putting on a happy face can be a way to hide the truth. If you really want to experience true faith and peace, you have to dig out the lie that's at the root of your fear. This is Summit Life with J.D. Greer. And that's exactly the heart behind our brand new resource, Why Does It Matter? A collection of short teachings from Pastor JD that answers some of the biggest questions that Christians ask about their faith. So JD, tell us, who do you think this resource will be most helpful for?
2: Yeah, you know, honestly, whether you have been to seminary or whether you're brand new in church, whether you consider yourself like a person who loves to read and think about deep theology, or you're a person who just is more of a practical, get it done kind of person, I think we all have the same basic questions.
1: Sure.
2: What this book does is it takes the questions we all ask about God's control over the world and the role of his sovereignty and the difference that prayer makes. It uses those as a platform to take you deep into knowing God's plan for your life and knowing him better. There's one thing we have a passion for here at Summit Life. It's just taking some of these deep things and making them accessible, putting it into terms that us normal people can just discuss among ourselves. It's our way of just saying thank you to you when you support Summit Life this month. We would love to give it to you. I think it will bless you.
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0: 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I'm Molly Vidovich, inviting you to join us tomorrow as we continue to look for hope in the midst of our difficult days. 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
1: 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My name is Mike Whitford, and I happen to be hanging out with the legend Michael David, who is giving me the ropes of how to do this thing on radio. I'm so thankful. But hey, today is also the National Day of Prayer, and I think I'd be remiss if I didn't mention one of the main lines of the Declaration of Independence, as written by Thomas Jefferson and adopted by Congress, is this: we hold these truths to be self-evident, that all men are created equal, that they are endowed by their Creator with certain unalienable rights, that among these are life, liberty, and the pursuit of happiness. Now, that's the official line that was adopted by Congress. But Jefferson proposed a different line, which I don't know if you'll notice the difference. So check this out. He wrote this, and this is on the Library of Congress, just on official holding. It says this: we hold these truths to be sacred and undeniable, that all men are created equal and independent, that from that equal creation they derive rights inherent and inalienable, among which are the preservation of life and liberty and the pursuit of happiness. So that pursuit of happiness is still in there. It never got taken out. And I think that's beautiful, because in a few minutes, you're going to hear a scriptural foundation for that I hope ties into the whole idea of why we pray for our nation and even show God the gratitude that we have that we get to live in this land. And so hopefully you'll get that from Turning Point with Dr. David Jeremiah coming up next.
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6: 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Today on Turning Point, Dr. David Jeremiah takes a closer look at each of those truths. God's proven recipe for happiness in your earthly life, as well as the guaranteed formula for despair and misery. To introduce the conclusion of his message, How Can I Be Happy?, here's David.
7: And thank you so much for joining us. We are moving through some of the prominent Psalms in the Bible and answering these questions, questions that are at the other end of, God, I need some answers. So far, we have discussed who we are and why we're here. We have been looking at self-worth, and this is the second part of a message entitled, How Can I Be Happy? To be happy. This one is based upon Psalm 1, one of the more famous psalms in the Bible, one of the most rich and beautiful and meaningful psalms in all of God's Word. We'll get back to that in just a moment. I hope you will stay with us throughout these moments as we unfold the truth of Psalm 1. Did you know that Turning Point produces a magazine? It produces this magazine every month, and it's sent to those who request it. It's beautifully done, all kinds of beautiful colors and designs. The magazine is to help you and to add value to your life as a Christian. If you're not receiving it, I hope you will let us send it to you by simply asking for it when you send your email to us, when you write to us, when you call us, when you send a letter to us. Simply say, please send me the next issue of Turning Points magazine, and we'll gladly do it. We think you will become very, very faithful in reading this magazine because it will add value and encourage you as you walk with the Lord. We are so excited to be dealing with these important questions. We've been talking about how can we be happy. Here is part two of that lesson based upon the first psalm in the Bible, Psalm 1.
8: Now, if you read the verse carefully, you will notice that the three sets of three are like this. First of all, first set, walk, stand, sit. Do you see that? The second trilogy, counsel, path, seat. And the third, ungodly, sinners, scornful. All of these progressively move away from God. And I want to remind you of something that I think we all know, but maybe no one's ever verbalized before. We always talk about momentum and how important momentum is. It's important in life. But did you know that evil has momentum too? You can get so caught up in evil that it carries you along like you were born along with the wind. And that's what the psalmist is talking about here. He is telling us that you can get involved in evil in such a way that the momentum of influence begins to capture you. That's the first category. And here he talks about these three words, counsel, path, and seat. The counsel of the ungodly. To be ungodly means to live your life minus God. Now, the Bible says the counsel of the ungodly is the beginning place in the downward spiral. So it's a lifestyle, you see, but it starts listening to the counsel, kind of falling into the pattern, and then settling in to the lifestyle. That's the downward pull of influence. Notice the second category, the momentum of involvement. Notice the three words. First you walk, then you stand, and then you sit. Now remember, what is the psalmist saying? Blessed is the man who doesn't get caught up in the gravitational pull of evil in his life. Here's the third issue of momentum. First of all, it's influence. Then it's involvement. And thirdly, there's a momentum of intensity. Notice, he moves from ungodly to sinner to scornful. Now, here's the positive side. The righteous way not only avoids the downward pull of sin, but the righteous way accepts the decisive place of Scripture in life. But his delight, says the psalmist, is in the law of the Lord, and in his law he meditates day and night, and he shall be like a tree planted by the rivers of water that brings forth its fruit in its season. Its leaf also shall not wither, and whatever he does shall prosper. The first thing the psalmist says is that the believer who is headed toward happiness on his way toward God, not away from God, this believer delights in the Word of God. Now, I wasn't sure what that meant, but I want to contrast it for you. Do you know how a lot of Christians read the Bible? They read the Bible to find out how far they can go before they cross the line. Do you understand what I mean? I've talked to people like this. They don't read the Bible to find out what God wants them to do. They read the Bible to find out what God will let them do or what they can do without getting into a whole lot of trouble. Now, the person who delights in the law of God is totally opposite of that. Here's what he does. He comes to the Bible, and in his heart, there's this incredible desire that he wants to please God. And so he reads the Bible, and he reads it like he was a detective trying to find little clues about how he can please God with his life. Not trying to find ways that he can get by with the things he wants to do, but he opens the book and his prayer in his heart is, oh God, what I really want to do with my life is I want to please you. I want to bless you, Lord. And I want to read your book today. And maybe you could just show me one little thing, one little nugget that I could mine that would help me please you. Did you ever read the Bible like that? Did you ever come to God's word like that? I want to tell you something. That's how you delight in God's word. Because I want you to know something, friend. If you come to God with that spirit, you'll find little nuggets everywhere. Because God just loves to show his children how they can please him. Because God's a parent. Are you with me? The most unheard words from children. Is there anything I could do to help you today, Mom? What would you do, Mom, if you heard those words? You would go over and examine to see, is this an imposter? Did this person get in my house by mistake? And kids, you know, if you're going to go home and do that, maybe you could give your parents a little time to kind of get ready and warm up to this, because this could be a little lethal if you drive, you know, just straight out. But if you really knew they meant it, wouldn't it be incredible? Wouldn't it truly be incredible? I mean, if every morning at breakfast... Oh, no, let me do it today. He did it yesterday, Mom. Well, I know, we can all dream, right? But I want to tell you something. That's what it means when the Scripture says to delight in God's Word. It's to come to the Word of God with your heart motivation being, Lord, how can I please you today? And the Scripture says that when you delight in the Word of God, when your heart delights in the Word of God, now watch carefully, that will translate into this wonderful thing, and that is that your habits will be dictated by the Word of God. Did you know that? When you delight in the Word of God, it will automatically determine that your habits are dictated by the Word of God. Why? Because if you're coming every day and say, Lord, how can I please you? He'll show you, and it'll translate into life. And the psalmist gives us a couple of clues here as to what that will mean. First of all, you will discover that your strength comes from God's Word. The Scripture says he's like a tree planted by the streams of water. Just like a tree is nourished by the constant supplies of water, without which under the blistering sun the tree would surely die, so the life that is rooted in the Word of God will also be established, and it will be strong. When you get your roots down deep into God's Word, it's like the tree sending its roots down deep into the water next to the stream, and it grows strong. Not only will you discover that your strength comes from God's Word, but you will discover that your stability comes from God's Word. Watch this. A fruit tree that is planted by the banks of the river suggests stability. That's what the whole image is about here in the psalm. The tree is firmly rooted in the soil so that it can resist the storm. There are trees that are standing today, I am told, that were here when this country was discovered. And they have stood strong through the Civil War, through all kinds of stress and struggle in this land. And if you go to the right place, you can see trees that are just as magnificent and just as beautiful as they were in their prime. Why? They've got a tremendous root structure, and they are strong. If you've seen the redwoods, do you ever stand beneath one of those things that you could drive a car through and just try to imagine something growing out of the ground that big? And did you ever see a tree that was so big that you knew in your heart there's no thunderstorm or lightning storm that is going to ever happen on this earth that's going to touch that tree? I mean, that tree is invincible. That's the kind of stability God wants his people to have. And he says to us in his precious word that when you put your roots down deep into God's word, you will become a person of great stability. Notice, keep reading. Not only will you find your strength from God's word and your stability from God's word, but here's one I love. You will find that your spontaneity comes from God's word. There's a little phrase here. It says, its leaf also shall not wither. Now think with me about that for just a moment. The leaf, now watch carefully, the leaf is the outward testimony of the tree. Isn't that true? The leaf is the outward testimony of the tree. The leaf tells you this is this sort of tree. And for the Christian, his testimony, his relationship with God, the Scripture says when the roots are down deep into the Word of God, the testimony of the Christian will not wither. It will be a vibrant, beautiful testimony of who God is. Someone has written that all God's trees in the Christian sense are evergreens. They're evergreen. They're always green. They're beautiful testimonies to the stability and strength of the being. And they don't wither. When the sun comes out and when the storms come, that tree stays strong. There's much talk these days about the testimony of the believer. How our values have changed. How our conduct has changed. You hear it everywhere you go. But the leaf does not wither. Listen to me. The leaf does not wither if it's rightly connected. Do you understand what I'm saying? You tell me, oh, here's this guy. I thought he was a great Christian. Man, he withered. He withered under the pressure of temptation, under the pressure of sexuality, under the pressure of finances or whatever. He withered. I can tell you something about him. If he withered, he wasn't rightly connected, because the leaf is the outward testimony of the life that's in the person. And if you are rightly connected, what does that mean? Your roots go down deep into the Word of God. You're drawing energy from your time with God. You will not wither. That's the testimony of God's Word. So let me tell you something. If you withered, it wasn't the withering that was the important thing. It was the unconnecting back here someplace that caused it to happen. Some of you are withering right now. Nobody knows it but you. But you know it. And you know you're withering because back yonder someplace, you disconnected. And now all of a sudden, the elements are beating against you and there's no source of life to keep you strong and green. Spontaneity of your life comes from the Word of God. I read something that a secular humanist wrote. Don't read too much of them, but this guy's pretty famous. His name is Maslow. You've read of him, I'm sure, if you've had psychology. He wrote these words. Listen to this. He said, "What man needs but does not have, he seeks for unceasingly and becomes dangerously ready to jump at any hope, good or bad. The cure for this disease is obvious. We need a validated, usable system of human values that we can believe in and devote ourselves to because we know they are true." I thought to myself, where have you been? The Bible's been around here a long time. That's the system of believable human values that are true. And the secular humanists don't even know it exists. But people who sink their roots down deep into this book will find strength and stability and spontaneity. And yes, there's one last thing. They will also find success. Look, it brings forth its fruit in its season, and whatever he does shall prosper. You want to be prosperous and successful? The Word of God says this is how you do it. Get your spiritual roots down deep into the Word of God. You say, does that mean that if I become a practicing, studying Christian that I'll become wealthy? No, I'm not into that, and neither is the Bible. We define success so strangely, don't we? Someone has said that prosperity and success for the believer is like a zero. It is a zero until you put a one in front of it. Then it becomes a 10. If you put another zero, it becomes 100, it becomes 1,000. But the zero is a zero until there is a one. And true believers understand that prosperity is not prosperity unless the one is at the front of it. And when you put the one at the front of it, God himself, and then you begin to add the ciphers, then it means something. But until the one is there, there isn't any meaning to success at all. Isn't that true? So the Bible says that whatever success we have, whatever God gives us, he's going to make it prosper because he's going to be the one who's at the front of it. And when we put the zero next to it, now we got something, right? Now we got something. And whatever a man does, he says, will prosper. Well, I didn't leave much time to talk about the ungodly, because it didn't take much time to talk about them. In fact, the psalmist probably could have stopped at the end of this section with the first verse and the first words of verse 4. Because verse 4, he says, the ungodly are not so. Read that out loud with me. The ungodly are not so. Not so what? Not so like all this stuff we've just been talking about, right? The ungodly are not the people who put their roots down deep into the Word of God. They are not strong. They are not stable. They don't have spontaneity to their lives. They're caught up in the vortex of evil that drags them down through their influence and involvement and intensity. The ungodly are not so. Take everything we talked about that's good about the righteous man and negate it, and you've got the ungodly man. That's what he's saying. But then he adds three things that we should not forget, and I can just touch on them quickly. First of all, he says the ungodly cannot stand in the time of difficulty. And he uses an incredible illustration. He says they're like the chaff which the wind drives away. Now, I don't want to pretend that I'm a farmer and that I've had a lot of experience in the farm, because I haven't, but I used to live with my uncle during the summers when I was growing up, and I did a little farm work, enough to know that I wouldn't cut out to be a farmer. One of the things I used to do, and I did kind of like this, is we used to bale hay every summer.

0: And I was with the crew that would go out in the field, and we used square bales. We weren't into those round things, which you can't stack, but we used the square bales, and we grabbed the bale hook, and we'd pitch that thing up with our knee and kick it up on the wagon. And as I got a little bit older, I got to be the wagon man. I'd got up on the wagon, and I stacked the bales. But I thought after a while that that wasn't near as much fun as being down there. You know why? When you throw that hay up on the wagon, all the chaff, all the little pieces of hay end up on the wagon floor. And you're up there, you don't have any shirt on, and it's hot, and you're sweating. I know that's indelicate, but it's true. What somebody told me the other day, that men sweat, women glow. I don't know what that's all about. I mean, that's what I heard. But I was glowing, if you understand. I was up on the wagon, you know, I was sweating or glowing, however you want to talk about it. And then the wind starts to blow. Or you go over a hill and you get into the wind draft, and all of a sudden all that chaff starts to swirl in the air and you get it all over your skin. Ooh. And it itches like crazy. Are you itching yet? Anybody itching? All right. Do you know what chaff is good for? It's good for one thing, to make you itch. That's all it's good for. It's worthless. You can't collect it. You can't capture it. You can't use it. And the Bible says that the ungodly, who has disconnected himself from God, he is like the chaff which the wind blows away. Now watch this. Get these two pictures in your mind, class. The tree planted by the river. The chaff which the wind blows away. Isn't God an incredible artist? Is there any picture you've ever seen that more graphically describes the difference in lifestyle between a person who's firmly rooted in the Word of God and a person who's captured with the fantasies of the day and just floats around on any wind that happens to blow? He can't stand in the time of trouble because there's no stability. But notice the scripture also says he can't stand in the day of judgment. And I read that with such great interest because this is what it means. It means that when the believer comes before the Lord in judgment, he stands there, not proud, not arrogant, but looking into the face of his Lord because he knows it's okay. God has cared for it. The sin problem is done. He is accepted in the beloved, and he stands there with a sense of confidence. He has confidence in the day of judgment. But when it says here in the psalm that you cannot stand in the day of judgment, this is what the Hebrew means. It means that when you stand before God in that day and you've had ungodly patterns in your life, and this is what you've been an ungodly person, you stand there with your head bowed like this because you can't stand in the presence of God and look at him. You can't lift up your head. That's really what it means. You cannot lift up your head in the presence of God. Aren't you glad that our God is the lifter of the head? He is the lifter of the head. Before Christ came into my life, I stood with my head bowed in front of God, but God lifted my head up and he gave me confidence. But the ungodly cannot stand in the day of judgment, nor can he stand in the congregation of the righteous, says the psalmist. That's really repeating in a new way what he's already said, but it's saying much more than that. Will you listen to it carefully? It says he can't be standing in the congregation of the righteous. The psalmist means that while wicked men today live in a world in which there are still many righteous people, and God calls these righteous ones the salt of the earth, listen to me. God is not going to allow both classes of people to be together forever. Did you know that? Here in this psalm, he talks about the righteous and the ungodly, and they're together in the same world, but that's not the way it's going to be. And I don't know if you've ever thought about that, if you are a person who's never known God or don't trust Christ as your Savior, but what that means is there's someday going to be this great separation, and the ungodly are going to be separated forever from any righteous influence in their life. And friends, what that means is that throughout eternity, you will live with those who are also wicked and more wicked than you are, never seeing a righteous person, never hearing a righteous word, never witnessing a righteous act forever and ever and ever. I don't have to describe hell. If there were no more to it than that, that would be enough. The destiny of the ungodly, not a pretty picture. In fact, the psalmist puts the period to his writing in the last verse when he says, "The Lord knows the way of the righteous, but the way of the ungodly shall perish. Charles Haddon Spurgeon, the great English preacher, wrote once these words. He said, "The righteous man carves his name upon the rock. The wicked man writes his remembrance in the wind. The righteous man plows furrows of earth and sows and has a harvest here which shall never be fully reaped until he enters eternity." Now watch this carefully. "But as for the wicked man, he plows the sea. And though there may seem to be a shining trail behind his keel, the waves pass over it, and the place that knew him shall know him no more forever." How many of you have ever been water skiing and you've either been in the boat or on the skis and you've looked behind you and there's this beautiful trail behind your skis, and if you like to jump the wake, you're maybe in another ski boat and you're jumping over the wake behind the other skier, but you look behind you and you've left a trail, you've plowed a furrow, but come back 20 minutes later and try to find it. It's gone. And Spurgeon said, that's what it's like to live a life minus God. It's to plow a furrow in the sea. It looks good for a moment, but it doesn't last, and you can never find it again. Two ways and two destinies, and happiness is at the end of one road. Blessed, incredible are the blessednesses of the righteous man. Happy is the man that trusts in his God.
1: Amen. Amen. What a good place to end our discussion from Psalm 1. Tomorrow, we're going to go to another famous psalm, Psalm 19, and answer this question: how can one book change my life? How can one book change my life? Psalm 19. Do you ever wish that you could have a book like that? A book that you could read and by reading it, it would change your life? Well, if you have a copy of the Scriptures, you already have your book. You just have to develop the hunger for it and the desire for it and begin to read it and ask God to use its truth to change your life. We'll talk about that tomorrow as we come to the Friday edition of Turning Point. 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
3: 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And yes, the legend Michael David is still here with me, keeping me on task. This is Mike Whitford, learning the ways of K-Wave. Hey, I just wanted to, this is something I just looked up. Did you know that 52% of Americans, according to the American Psychiatry Society, report feeling lonely? 52%, with 30% experiencing loneliness at least once a week. That's a lot of people. That's over half of Americans who proclaim that. And, you know, it's interesting because I think on a spiritual level, we as Christians, we proclaim, hey, you can have a relationship with Jesus Christ. And that is a beautiful thought. But sometimes, you know, we're feeling lonely without that closeness to God or to people. And that's what that really means. But I do believe it starts, that depth of relationship starts with knowing Jesus Christ as our Lord and Savior. And Hebrews 10 unpacks that. Specifically, verse 22, it says that we should draw near to God with confidence. I remember an old worship song, and some of you out there, you probably can totally understand what I'm saying. Draw me close to you. And I won't sing it, but it's beautiful. And yes, God draws us close to him, but there's something in this passage that you're about to hear from Hebrews 10 that we can confidently draw near to God by cultivating a relationship with Jesus Christ to get even closer to him. And maybe you know Jesus as your Lord and Savior. Praise God for that. Maybe you're hearing this and you don't know Jesus as your Lord and Savior. Well, the Bible says that you can come to him with confidence, confess your sins, and give your life to Jesus. You can do that right now. I'm not going to give you any prayer to pray, but I just want to encourage you, wherever you're at, pray to Jesus right now. He is there with you. He's, yes, omnipresent, but he's personal as well. And so in the next few minutes, you are going to have the privilege to hear from Pastor Mike Fabares on Focal Point coming up next.
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11: I can't enter into a relationship with God if, number one, Christ does the work for me, and secondly, I put my trust in what Christ has done. It's not just that Christ has done something for me, he now calls me to trust in what he's done for me. Those are two separate elements, and that gives me access to God.

0: and welcome to Focal Point with Pastor Mike Fabares. All right, think about the person you're close to. You probably spend time together. You enjoy deep conversations. You share experiences and get to know each other's quirks and habits. Here's the amazing thing. You can have the same sort of relationship with the God of the universe. Today, Pastor Mike turns to Hebrews 10, which offers a blueprint for a closer relationship with God. It starts with being motivated by all that Christ has done for us.
1: Returning to our familiar book in the book of Hebrews, and if you have your Bibles, I'd love for you to turn to what I hope is a well-worn section of your New Testament. And we've been looking at all that the writer of Hebrews has been telling us about the comparisons between the Old Covenant and the New. And as he's done that, he's really underscored one of the primary themes in all of the Bible. Without ever using the word, he has presented for us a fantastic picture of what it means to be reconciled to God. That the barrier of sin had made it impossible for us as imperfect people to relate to this perfect God, and yet Christ had come better than any of the systems or ceremonies of the Old Covenant, and he had come to take care of the problem, to remove the barrier.

It's the backdrop of the temple and the tabernacle. He says that barrier between us and the presence of God has been removed, not just symbolically. It's been removed in a very, very real way, a judicial way from heaven's perspective. And now we have the right to enter into a real and a personal relationship with God. And that's a bunch of church ease and ecclesiastical vocabulary that for most of us, we just yawn our way through. Relationship with God, yeah, I've heard that, I know that, I've got one. But in reality, if you ponder that phrase for a moment, it is, it's a bit of a curiosity. It can be a bit absurd to a person who comes and skeptically looks at what you're saying, that you as a person sitting here today in the 21st century in America, you're going to have some kind of personal relationship with this spirit being that's invisible, that exists in some other dimension we call heaven, and you're going to have a relationship with this person? That's seemingly absurd. Well, it's a bunch like the absurdity it must have been had someone come up after time travel and talked to somebody 100 years ago and said, consider this comparison, that you had met someone this week in a chat room on your computer. Now think of what that would do to someone 100 years ago. You met them where? Well, you know, it's kind of an online relationship. Well, what kind of relationship can you, where is this person? Well, I don't know, hundreds of thousands of miles away. Well, I have I've really been into it, and I have a budding cyber romance, actually, that's going on. You're emotionally connected to someone who you've never met personally, you've never been in the same room with, through some electronic bits in a computer. Yeah, actually, I have. I mean, can you imagine telling someone that? That you have some kind of feelings for someone, some kind of real heartfelt intertwining of two hearts, and you're geographically removed. They'd think that would be absurd, you having relationships in cyberspace. They'd think there's a little extra space in your head because they don't think that you can have a genuine close relationship with someone who's geographically distant. They don't think that you can somehow be emotionally connected with someone that you're not physically in the same proximity with. And yet that's exactly what we're saying about our relationship with God. And indeed, it is very real, so much so that divorce lawyers say that 1/3 of all divorces today are taking place. And one of the elements of controversy is some kind of online relationship. People are having genuine, real relationships with people they've never even physically met. In reality, though, I hope I wouldn't have to explain to you that you can have a very real and personal relationship with the creator of the world that you've never seen, that's invisible, that lives in another dimension called heaven. I assume that doesn't take a lot of persuasion because, as Psalm 100 says, we have this innate sense that if he is our creator and he is our God, then we are his people. We are, as he poetically says in Psalm 103, the sheep of his pasture, and we have this innate draw to relate to the person that made us. And philosophers and theologians have been saying this for centuries. Pascal, for instance, says that we have in our hearts this God-shaped abyss, he calls it. Some people credit him with the phrase God-shaped vacuum, but the word he really used was this huge abyss, this hole. He says nothing finite can fill it, only that which is infinite. Or as Augustine so memorably said, that God has created us for himself and our hearts are restless until we find rest in thee. Remember that phrase? Or how about C.S. Lewis in his book, Mere Christianity, and he says it so well. I find in myself, Lewis says, a desire which no experience in this world can satisfy. And the most probable explanation is that I have been made for something that's not of this world. And most of us resonate with that. And for all the airtime we give the atheists there are in America now, all the polls would agree only less than 0.5% of Americans that would get up and say there is no God. Most of us innately know it. As John Calvin says, we have a sense of divinity, and that sense of divinity draws us in some way to recognize and to seek this relationship with our Creator. And so it is that we will desire it. We will know it. We will inherently feel it. And in reality, the Bible says, because of Christ, we can have it. And the problem is, unless we have one and develop it, our lives, our hearts will be a mess until we give it due attention.
Oh, it may be that your life looks okay on the outside, but your heart will be a mess, as Augustine said, until you find the connection with your Creator and really cultivate that relationship the way the book of Hebrews is about to unpack. And I say that because in verse number 19 of Hebrews chapter 10, if you have it open, he's turning a corner. That therefore that begins verse number 19 is a huge mark of demarcation between this great section of doctrinal comparisons. And now from here to the end of the book, he's going to describe what it means to relate closely with the living God. With all the doctrine in place, a lot like the Pauline epistles, the writer of Hebrews says, now it's time for us to make sure that we're putting this to work in our lives and that you and I are cultivating a real and genuine relationship with God. The backdrop, the tabernacle, the temple, the analogy, it's spatial. That we can have, as we often say about human relationships, a closer relationship with God. Look at how he describes it, beginning in verse number 19, when he says, brothers, therefore, since we have confidence to enter the most holy place, and that was the inner sanctum of the Old Testament worship structure, this place where symbolically the presence of God dwelt, we can get in with God by, and here he explains it, the blood of Jesus, which we'd had chapters explaining what that was all about, by the new and living way opened up for us through the curtain, and there was a curtain that hung between the Holy of Holies and the holy place, but it's not the curtain he's referring to. He's talking to the clefting of the body of Christ. All these mixing of analogies here. Verse 21, and since we have this great high priest over the house of God, a discussion which began in chapter 2, now we have the one verb, the main verb of our entire paragraph. Verse number 22, underscored. Let us draw near to God. Okay, if we have all that, we are in with God. We have a relationship with God through Christ. Now, here's the onus that we have. Let's draw near to him. Let's get closer to him. Let's better this relationship that we have with God and do it with a sincere heart, verse 22. And make sure these things are in place, that you have a full assurance of faith, that you've had your heart sprinkled to cleanse you from a guilty conscience, that you've had your bodies washed with pure water. And ultimately, he sums up, let us hold unswervingly to this hope that we professed because he who promised is faithful. Can you see how this paragraph and this sentence give us this sense of everything we've talked about in the book? And everything from this point on will unpack what it means to draw close to God. With the rest of chapter 10, all we want to do is talk about what are the elements, the components, the keys to me having a closer relationship with the living God. How do I draw near to him? What does that mean? How do I get close to God? Now, with all this preparatory verbiage, with all this that we have in verses 19 and 20 and 21 and 22 that talk about the foundation of it, I suppose we should take our cues from the content here and step back and say, okay, before we talk about what it is to better our relationship, he's gone to a lot of effort to talk about how we have a relationship. Let's spend some time doing that. So number one on your outline, you and I, before we better our relationship with God, we'd better, number one, make sure we have one. I mean, let's just make sure we have one. Make sure that I have a relationship with God that is founded on and is defined by the things that are listed here. Take a look at him, verse number 19. He says, since we have confidence to enter the most holy place, if we're in with God, here's the things it will be based on. Number one, it'll be by the blood of Jesus. It'll be by a new and living way opened up for us through the curtain that is his body. Since we have a great high priest over the house of God, and these are all the things we've explained in the book of Hebrews already, Christ has done the work for us. He lived a life as our high priest, our representative. He's gone as the sacrifice and died in our place. He did the work. Let's just summarize it this way. Letter A under number one, a relationship with God based on those phrases we need to understand is simply this. It is something that is based on the work of Christ. Just jot that down. A relationship with God, letter A, is based on the work of Christ. And that may be like, oh, a big yawner, I've heard that, great. But do you know how many people will gather in churches and all kinds of places of worship this weekend that will think that the relationship they have with God is based on what they do, not on what Christ has done? And that's a critical distinction. And I know we talk about it all the time, but it is the essence of what it means to be a part of a group of people that hail the Bible as the chief authority that allows us to understand salvation is something based not on my work and not on my effort, but on the work of Christ. And that's a huge distinction. It's what the Protestant Reformation was all about. The gospel is based
on the fact that I can be right with God on the work of another and not on the work of myself. How many people will say to you, I've said it a million times, if you ask them, are you going to go to heaven when you die? What do they say? I hope so. I'm hoping. I'm trying. See, soon as you give that answer, you reveal that you think that your entrance into the most holy place is based on your work. And the Bible clearly says it's not. It's based on His work. Any relationship with God will be because of Christ. Now, I know you know this verse, but jot down the reference. John chapter 14, do you remember this text? Verse number 6, Jesus says to the disciples, I am the way, I am the truth, and I am the life, and no one will come to the Father except through me. It's the only way. It's the only way. And chapter 6 was all about these people. We entitled the series, Almost a Christian. We sat around in churches just like this one, listening to the preaching of the gospel based on Jesus Christ, and they thought they were saved, but they weren't, because they thought it was about their own efforts. They thought it was about themselves, and it really was about trusting in someone else's work. And how many people think they have a relationship with God because their lives are bettered by a bunch of sermons, their lives are enhanced by a bunch of moral good relationships with other Christians, and they're like people sitting there tossing out IMs and emails to God. They're going nowhere. They're not attached. They're not connected at all, but they're having a cathartic experience, kind of expressing themselves to God and looking around and learning from these other people, but in reality, their laptop is not connected at all. There's no connection. It happens all the time. And so we need to clarify what a relationship with God is. How do I connect with God? How do I establish this relationship? It begins with this, knowing that it's not about your work, it's about His. And Jesus wanted to make that crystal clear by making sure everyone knew it, by providentially designing that His death would be between two criminals, one of which would say at the last moments of His life, I trust in You. You are the Son of God. I believe in You. He puts his confidence in Christ, and Jesus looks at him and says, today You'll be with Me in paradise. You've got it. How does that work, that a guy that lived his life for debauchery and crime and thievery on that land, how can he be right before God? It's that internal struggle we have when we hear about that guy in prison who's had this terrible life as a murderer or a rapist, and then he gets Jesus in prison, and all of a sudden we go, oh, that's baloney. Now, some of it is, I understand, they're trying to work their parole or whatever it is, but some of those people, if they genuinely, like the thief on the cross, put their trust in Christ, the Bible says, see, that's it. Salvation is not based on your work or your morals. It's based on what God has done for you. How do we enter the most holy place? By our good works? Is that what it says? No, it's just the opposite. It's by the sacrifice of Christ, verses 19 and 20. It's by the life of Jesus, verse 21, He lived in my place. He died in my place. That work, if it's applied to me, and Mike Fabares and Jesus Christ can exchange resumes on this earth at some point, even if it's the last moment, which I don't recommend because you never know when that might be, you can exchange resumes with God, and all of a sudden now you have access into a relationship with God. It's based on His work that He's done, not on your work. And that will distinguish churches throughout the country and around the world, because people all over the place are hoping they do enough good work to get in with God. That's not the gospel. You know that, right? That's Christianity 101. You've been there. You got that all figured out. Number two, letter B. Not only is it that a relationship with God is based on the work of Christ, take a look at what it says in verse number 22. I'm to draw near to God with a sincere heart. Now he's going to list some things that are in place in my life. The first one is in full assurance of, here's a key biblical word. What is it? Faith. Okay? I know this, that the Christian life, the relationship with God that ushers me into a possibility of relating to my Creator is not only based on the work of Christ, it is, letter B, inaugurated by this thing called faith. But let's use this word because faith is so often misdefined in the modern era. Let's just use this word. It's inaugurated by trusting Christ, okay? That's what pistis, the Greek word, means. Pistuo, the verb, it means to trust. I'm placing my confidence in someone else. So there are two components to this. I can enter into a relationship with God if, number one, Christ does the work for me, and secondly, I put my trust in what Christ has done. And those two elements are distinct throughout the scripture, and sometimes we miss it. It's not just that Christ has done something for me, He now calls me to trust in what He's done for me. Those are two separate elements, and that gives me access to God. Turn to Ephesians chapter 3 and look at these components laid side by side in this great text that Paul is writing to the Ephesians. Ephesians chapter 3.
We read this, such a familiar New Testament book, the book of Ephesians, and look at both of these elements right here side by side. Drop down to verse number 12, Ephesians 3:12. Two components. In him, that's the first component. Verse 12 is, in who's that pronoun referring to? Look up at verse 11, Christ Jesus our Lord, right? In him, in Christ Jesus our Lord, and, here it comes, through faith in him. Do you see the two components? In him and through faith in him, we may approach God with freedom and confidence. Isn't that a great statement? What a great summary of the gospel. It's in him, his work that he's accomplished for us, and in faith in him. There are a lot of people that mentally assent to the facts of the gospel. They believe, and by that they mean they affirm the indicative facts that Jesus lived and died for them, but they do not trust in him. And that's what the word faith means. And you've got to not only affirm the facts and say, I understand that Jesus lived and died for me, I now have to trust in him. That if I'm going to have a relationship with a holy God as an imperfect person, I've got to trust in him. That's the transaction. How do I enter into the holy place? How do I get this relationship with God? I better put my trust in him. I better come into his presence with a full assurance of trust or faith. And that's a distinctive element. Can't do it on my own, and I've got to inaugurate the relationship by trusting in him. Thirdly, back to Hebrews chapter 10. Hebrews chapter 10. Now, there's two components to letter C here. And let's realize they're rich in symbolism and analogy. But I'm to draw near to God with a sincere heart in full assurance of faith. Here's some things that should already be in place. They're in the perfect tense, as you see here, in the middle of verse 22. Here's some things that are in place. Our hearts sprinkled, which was an Old Testament symbol, the hyssop branch in the blood of the Passover lamb, and it's sprinkled on the people in Moses' day, and it's put on the doorposts. You know the picture. Sprinkled, what does that do? To cleanse us from a guilty conscience, and having our bodies washed with pure water. There are two things listed there, and the first one is a bit subjective, and the second one is a bit more objective, but the first one is that I've had my conscience cleansed from this guilt that I felt when I was excluded from this relationship with God. And when I enter into it now, all of a sudden I have this relief. The guilt goes away. And then there's this statement, we'll unpack it here in a minute, that our bodies were washed with pure water. Let's summarize it this way, then we'll explain it. Letter C, our relationship with God is not only based on what Christ has done, it's not only inaugurated by my faith or trust. Number three, it is something that is evidenced by two things, by relief and by obedience. We'll tie those together. By relief and obedience. Relief from what? Relief from the feeling that I'm not acceptable to be relating to a holy God. The feeling that I can't have a relationship with a holy God. It's why, as many have said, even though we have an inherent understanding of God, as Romans 1 says, we have God's law written in our hearts in a faint way through the conscience of men, as Romans 2 says, and seeing the attributes of God, there is this sense that I can't approach it. And we start to distort the picture of God, and we suppress the picture of God because of our lives of sin. And because of our guilt, unfortunately, we often go down the wrong paths in this innate and inherent feeling and sense of God. So what's the problem? Well, I have sin, I have a guilty conscience, and it will probably lead me away from God. But when I come to Christ and I enter into a relationship with Christ, this guilt is taken away. Okay? Jot this down, if you would, a cross-reference, and we've looked at it before, Psalm 32. And it's important. So let's look at it. Once you jot it down, let's turn to Psalm 32. Psalm 32, you remember David here? He's tweaked in his conscience because he's done a really, really bad thing. He's a murderer and an adulterer, and he's covering it up like most people try to do. They cover it, see? And he has this guilt that he's carrying around, that he cannot face God, he cannot be in a relationship with God. Verse 5, but he says, then I acknowledged my sin to you, and I didn't cover up my iniquity. I said, I'll confess my transgressions to Yahweh. He's going to now come clean. He's going to tell God, you're right. I sinned. I'm wrong. That's what confession's all about. And look what the Bible says. You forgave, now this is an important phrase, the guilt of my sin. Now, if we've gotten into a relationship with God, all of us should be able to come up to the microphone and say, you know what? I've experienced that.
And I know it's subjective, but I can say that I have an evidence of a relationship with God because that sense of unworthiness, that sense of a barrier, it was removed when I confessed my sin to God in a repentant heart, trusting in Christ. And now as I stand before God, I feel that guilt of my sin was removed. If you know that feeling, that's evidence of a relationship that you have with the living God, because he takes away the guilt of your sin. You enter in, as Paul said in Ephesians 3,

with confidence. You approach him now with confidence. Why? Because the guilt is removed. Make sure you have a relationship with God. Before we talk about bettering our relationship with God, let's make sure we have one. Lord God, I feel that guilt of my sin was removed. If you know that feeling, that's evidence of a relationship that you have with the living God, because he takes away the guilt of your sin. You enter in, as Paul said in Ephesians 3, with confidence.

0: Christ has done for us. Before we sign off, we want to point you to this month's featured resource, The Pursuit of God by A.W. 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
2: 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I tell you what, I'm thankful for K-Wave because there's very few places you can go and just hear a refreshing message of truth. And that last bit that Mike Fabares shared with us about having relationship with Jesus, not just initially, but in depth, that is so encouraging. And I hope you were encouraged by that as well. I was thinking about how the Holy Spirit led me after I went to a youth camp. I just got, for lack of better description, blasted by God in a good way at this youth camp and just felt the presence of the Holy Spirit in my life. And I went back down the mountain, literally, to where I had just graduated from my high school. And there's about 3,000 students at my public school. And I went on the street corner and I started preaching. Now, don't get me wrong. I wasn't holding up a turn or burn sign on the corner or anything like that. I was just letting people know that God loved them and that they could come to church with me if they wanted to. Crazy thing is, there were some students that were like, I want to go to church. I loaded up the back of my truck back when you could do that before there was a law against not having seatbelts in the back of a truck. And we drove to church and they went to youth group and they got saved. And I tell you what, had I not had that encounter with the Holy Spirit, I don't think I'd have the courage to go on my old high school street corner and just preach the gospel. I'm not saying you have to do that. You got to follow whatever God is leading you into. But in a few moments, you'll be able to hear a powerful message by Philip DeCourcy with Know the Truth coming up next.
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6: I want to share with you something that has been helpful for me over the last few weeks in terms of decision making, in terms of direction. 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

0: make a decision to make. Maybe you feel stuck, alone, over your head, beyond your limits. I want to encourage you that you don't need to turn to ChatGPT or Google or Alexa or any of those. You can turn to the Holy Spirit. He's our gift. He's our helper. Jesus said this in John 14:26. But the helper, the Holy Spirit, whom the Father will send in my name, he will teach you all things and bring to your remembrance all that I have said to you. So we have help. We have someone we can turn to, the Spirit of God. And sometimes we forget that, try to do things on our own or do things through the Word, which is all good stuff in terms of first steps. But we can't forget we got a helper and we're not alone. And we got somebody that has a will, and we're called to keep in step with the Spirit, which I would encourage people to do something maybe they haven't done in a while and talk to the Holy Spirit. So Holy Spirit, we just thank you for your gift to us, that we have a counselor, we have a teacher, we have a support in you. And I just pray, Lord, for all the listeners right now, specifically, that you would speak to them. They would turn to you and they would listen about where you want them to go, what you want them to do in terms of life decisions and what they're facing. So we look to you now in Jesus' name.
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6: The kingdom advances not by might, not by power, but by my spirit, says the Lord. Like a hand fills a glove, God by his spirit will fill these men and transform them and use them. And I find that utterly inspiring.

0: God's ways are not our ways. He doesn't concern himself with worldly pedigree or resumes. And that confused not only Jesus' disciples, but the religious leaders of the day as well. Today on Know the Truth, Philip DeCourcy shows how Jesus chose 12 common men to be his disciples. 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
1: I think you'll enjoy this. Bear with me. Someone has kind of played with this idea. Imagine Jesus giving these 12 names to a consultancy agency and asking this consultancy agency to take a look at these 12 prospective hires. And so the consultancy agency comes back with this answer to Jesus. Thank you for submitting the resumes of the 12 men you have picked for management positions in your new organization.

All of them have now taken our battery of tests, and it is the staff opinion that most of your nominees are lacking in background, education, and vocational aptitude for the type of enterprise you are undertaking. They do not have a team spirit. We would recommend that you continue your search for persons of experience and managerial ability and proven capability. Simon Peter is emotionally unstable and given to fits of temper. Andrew has absolutely no qualities of leadership. He's an introvert. He's quiet. The two brothers, James and John, the sons of Zebedee, place personal interest above company loyalty. Thomas demonstrates a questioning attitude that would tend to undermine morale. We feel that it's our duty to tell you that Matthew has been blacklisted by the Greater Jerusalem Better Business Bureau. James, the son of Alphaeus, and Thaddeus definitely have radical leanings, and they both registered a high score on the manic depressive scale. One of the candidates, however, shows great potential. He's a man of ability, resourcefulness, meets people well, has a keen business mind, has contacts in high places. He is highly motivated, ambitious, and innovative. We recommend Judas Iscariot as your controller and right-hand man. All the other profiles are self-explanatory. We wish you every success in your new venture. That's good, isn't it? And to some degree, we would get it. It would seem that way, wouldn't it? They're flawed. Flighty. These are young men, married men, ordinary men, flawed men, and yet God will use them in extraordinary ways. That's the glory of the story. God does extraordinary things through ordinary people. God does not look down on youth. He does not despise youth. The inexperienced, the youthful, the immature can experience God in a mighty way. These men turned the world upside down. Now, given all we just heard, these are the 12. 11, there'll be a further 12. These are the 12 who turned the world upside down, according to Acts 17, verse 6. These are the men who will embark on global missions, and many of them will die on foreign fields for the gospel. They are his witnesses in Jerusalem, Judea, Samaria, and then into the uttermost parts of the world. Acts 1, verse 8. They will help establish the church. We see the prominent role they play on the day of Pentecost. We see how Paul is used as an apostle to the Gentile, Peter to the Jew. We see this transition from a small kind of Jewish sect into a worldwide global enterprise called the church. We see the bringing together of Jew and Gentile in Jesus Christ, this new entity called the church. We have got letters written by these men to churches in different places in the world. Acts 2, verse 20 tells us they're in the foundation of the church. They will write scripture. We're not sure they could all read or write, but some could. And they will be taken up by the Holy Spirit, and they will write biblical material, inspired scripture. According to John 16, 13, that's something the Spirit promised. He would lead them into all truth. They will train up a generation of leaders. In Acts 14, verse 23, we read that the apostles went everywhere and appointed elders in every city. They poured themselves into others like Jesus poured himself into them. We've got Paul's letters to Timothy and Titus, where he tells them how they ought to conduct themselves in the affairs of the church as godly overseers. These men, their footprint is so big, their impact so large, that they will be memorialized in heaven forever, because you read in the New Jerusalem, in the city of God, in Revelation 21, verse 14, their names are written on the walls of the new city of Jerusalem. Now, that's unbelievable, okay? How do you bridge young, married, ordinary, flawed with writers of scripture? They established the church across the world. They pushed the boundaries of global missions. You bridge that by the fact that God loves to take the weak things of this world and to confound the mighty, as we read earlier. These men are living proof that God's strength is made perfect in weakness. 2 Corinthians 12, 7 through 10. Let me read John MacArthur again. From a human perspective, the future of the church and the long-term success of the gospel depended entirely on the faithfulness of that handful of disciples.
Jesus chose to work through the instrumentality of those few fallible individuals rather than advance his agenda through mob force, military might, personal popularity, or public relations campaign. There was no B plan if they failed. The strategy Jesus chose typified the character of the kingdom itself. The kingdom of God does not come with observation, nor will they say, see here or see there. For indeed, the kingdom of God is within you. Luke 17:20-21. The kingdom advances not by might, not by power, but by my spirit, says the Lord. Zechariah 4:6. Like a hand fills a glove, God by his spirit will fill these men and transform them and use them. And I find that utterly inspiring and glorious and encouraging. Whether we're young, married, we have a sense that we're ordinary and we live below the radar screen, or we have a sense, you know what, I'm too flawed, I've made too many mistakes for God ever to use me again. Well then, hang in there, because you're going to see yourself in every one of these disciples, and you're going to see what God can do beyond you, in you, and through you. When evangelist D.L. Moody was preaching in Birmingham, England in 1875, the noted congregational theologian and preacher R.W. Deal cooperated in the campaign. This man was a lettered man, a theologian, a writer of biblical material. After listening to Moody, who had a, you know, basically an elementary or junior high school education, was a shoe clerk, yet God was using him to shake the world. This great theologian, this rarefied Englishman, said this after watching Moody and what God did through Moody. He said this in a denominational magazine. I told Mr. Moody that the work was most plainly of God, for I could see no relationship between him and what he did. He said, Mr. Moody laughed and said, I would not have it otherwise. Isn't that the truth? When we study these 12 men, we will see this is a work most plainly of God, because there's no relationship between these young, married, ordinary, flawed characters and what they achieve. Okay, let's start the series now and look at our first thought just for a few moments. We're just going to look at the first thought and give you a couple of things to think about in this series, All the King's Men. And I hope that throughout this series, we'll remove our ignorance of them, we'll separate fact from fiction, we'll understand the dynamism of the primitive church and the characters that God uses, and we'll behold God's glory. Okay, the time. Here in Mark's gospel, we've come to a place in Jesus' ministry where he goes up onto a mountain, he calls to himself those he wanted, they came to him, and he appoints the 12 that they might be with him, that he might send them out to preach and to have power to heal sicknesses and cast out demons. So there comes a certain juncture in Jesus' life where he adds to the ministry these 12 men. And I think it's interesting to look at how the gospels set these verses in a certain context. Let's go back to Matthew. And the first thing I want us to see, it was a time of opportunity. It was a time of opportunity. Because Matthew prefaces his description of the call of the 12 in Matthew 10, verses 1 through 15. He prefaces it with Jesus' teaching. And this is what we read in Matthew 9, verse 35. Then Jesus went about all the cities and villages, teaching in their synagogues, preaching the gospel of the kingdom, and healing every sickness and every disease among the people. But when he saw the multitudes, he was moved with compassion for them, because they were weary and scattered, like sheep having no shepherd. He said to his disciples, the harvest is truly plentiful, but the laborers are few. Therefore, pray the Lord of the harvest to send out laborers in his harvest. By the way, the disciples in verse 37 here are a wider number of disciples. And out of those wider number, he will call the 12, which takes place in chapter 10. But what's the preface? What's the background? What's the context in Matthew's gospel to the calling of the 12? Number one, it was a time of opportunity. So it's not surprising to find a list of perfectly chosen laborers to follow Jesus, because the laborers are few. He knows the time is short. We're less than 2 years away from his crucifixion. And so the opportunities are wide and the time is short and the crowds are large.
And so we understand why he calls them. So the horizons of ministry are growing, and it's too much for Jesus to do. He can only be in one place at one time because he's God in human flesh. He's incarnated. And so the help of others will help him. And as the ministry grows, organization and structure needs to be built within that ministry. And this is part of the organizing of the work. Now, the number of disciples are more than 12. We read in Luke of a group of 70. We read in Mark 1 of many disciples. And no doubt they had followed him. So up until this point, wherever Jesus went, there was a gaggle of disciples that followed him, a good number, maybe even a great number. Well, he can't work with every one of them, right? So as the horizons expand, he needs to organize the ministry better, and he needs a team that's nimble and small, a manageable team that he can pour himself into so that the opportunities might be embraced. Okay, hopefully that helps you understand the context and the timing of Jesus' ministry. It's a time of opportunity. And so Jesus pours himself into a group of men who will indeed divest and franchise themselves in the ministry as the months and years unfold. And the time is short. Within 2 years, Jesus will be crucified, die, be resurrected, and ascend to heaven. And just if there's anything to take from that, I would say to every church leader and anybody that's involved in ministry has good oversight of a group of people or ministers to boys and girls or whatever that case may be, a small group. I speak to that kind of person. I speak to every father who's the head of their home. I speak to every businessman and every woman who's out in the community. Is there not something to learn from Jesus? He anticipates what's needed and what's next. And that's the key to his success. Leaders in any arena, church, home, business, need to be proactive, not reactive. There's all kinds of opportunities. The door is open and he wants to embrace it all. And so he doesn't react. He is proactive. He anticipates what's next and what's needed. And that's a challenge to us all. As a church, we need to anticipate what's next. We need to be ahead of the curve. As fathers, we need to anticipate the developmental stages of our children, the next chapter in our family's life, the next season in our marriage. As businessmen, the world is changing all around us. We need to be ahead of the curve. Gear for growth. Save for a rainy day. Remember one thing that never changes, and that's the fact that things always change. And you need to anticipate that. And Jesus gives us a wonderful example of it. Don't fall behind life. Get ahead of the curve. A time of opportunity. Finally, and we close with this, it was a time of opposition. Matthew puts this calling of the 12 into the context of a time of opportunity. Luke puts this calling of the 12 into a time of opposition. Go to Luke chapter 6 and verse 12. I want you to notice his reference to time. Luke 6:12. Now it came to pass in those days that he went out to the mountain to pray and continue all night in prayer to God. And when it was day, he called his disciples to himself. It came to pass in those days. I like the NASB. It was at this time that Jesus calls the 12. What was that time? Well, while Matthew highlights that the harvest is plentiful, it's a time of opportunity. Luke highlights it's a time of opposition because Jesus here in Luke 6 has just been dealing with conflict with the leaders in the establishment of Israel. They have made issues with him over forgiveness, eating with sinners, fasting, eating on the Sabbath, and healing on the Sabbath. And these controversies have stoked the fires of animosity toward Jesus to a fever pitch. Go back a verse. Luke 6 verse 11, speaking of the religious elite and establishment, they were filled with rage and disgust with one another what they might do with him. Luke leaves it hanging, but Mark and Matthew tell us exactly what they're going to do with him. They're going to kill him. Mark 3, 6 tells us that they talked to each other how they might destroy him. And this will ultimately play out in Matthew 27 verse 1 and verse 18, where they will hand him over. They will give him over out of envy. Out of envy. So let's wrap this up.
This is a time of opposition. These were dangerous.

0: dangerous death for Jesus. He knew the plot that was afoot. He knew that the writing was on the wall. He knew that the crucifixion was just around the corner. It'll be less than 2 years. Look, it won't be long before he's telling his disciples in Matthew 16, I must needs go to Jerusalem and suffer. The shadow of the cross was falling across his path. So in adding these 12 to himself and then sending them out to train other faithful men, to train other faithful men, Jesus is acknowledging the need to both extend the ministry and ensure the future. And so he mentors a plurality of men so that his legacy will have longevity. That's the Jesus model. He understood that two is better than one. He understood that we need the reinforcement and the resources of others, their kindness, their prayers, their wisdom, their encouragement, their companionship. Even the great apostle Paul will show us this. He's in prison. It's towards the end of his ministry, 2 Timothy 4, verses 9 to 16. And he says, hey, to Luke, come before winter. Would you come, Luke? And bring John Mark. He's profitable for the ministry. Bring me some clothes and some study tools. Oh, friends, we need each other. That's the beauty of marriage. That's the value of friendship. That's the power of church and community. In fact, Brian Dodd in his book, Empowered Leadership, says this, in 13 brief letters, more than 100 people are identified by Paul as his co-workers, co-servants, co-soldiers, and partners in the ministry. Life is teamwork. Church is a shared experience. Friends and fellow Christians and family, half our troubles, double our joys, and triple our possibilities. Let me finish with this story in reading a devotional book. Stuart Briscoe tells of a famous organist who was traveling throughout the United States and playing in some small towns. And he gave recitals in some of the local churches on given evenings in the week. And each time he stopped in a town, he would hire the services of a young boy to work the bellows of the old organs. If you remember that, the boy would be behind a kind of closed curtain, working the bellows and the machines so that this great organ would come to life. And after a particularly successful recital and thunderous applause, the boy who was pumping the little organ said to the man, "We had a great recital tonight, didn't we?" The organist replied, "I had a great recital, not we. I had a great recital tonight." The following night, halfway through the repeated recital, the organ stopped working. Then a little face popped between the curtains and with a grin announced, "We aren't having such a great recital tonight, are we? Are we?" I like that because even Jesus in his perfection and in his humanity, understood his limits and his need for others at a time of opposition and at a time of opportunity. Listen, life's about we, not I. Life's a team sport. Ministry and church is a shared experience. Let's pray. Father, we thank you for the story of the 12 apostles. We have tended to lionize these men. We've canonized them. We've venerated them. We've kind of made them into something they're not. We've often convinced ourselves we could never become what they became. We could never do what they did. And Lord, in some ways, there's a truth to that because as we'll see, the disciples and the apostles, the 12 were a unique band who did signs and wonders that are unrepeatable. But in the balance of things, no, they're very much like us. Young, inexperienced, immature, flawed, sinful, out of control, temperamental. They're married, they're ordinary. And so, Lord, we step back and we marvel. We realize, hey, this is an evidence that no flesh has allowed the glory in your presence. Because it's not about us, it's not about them, it's about you. And it's about you taking us with all of our frailty and foibles and faults and doing something marvelous, glorious, beyond what we can imagine or think. So Lord, thank you for encouraging us. Help us to pull up a seat alongside these 12 and find ourselves in each one of them. We'll see, we identify with some of them temperamentally. There'll be different personalities. There'll be different perspectives. We'll see ourselves in their failures. But in the middle of it all, we'll see this loving figure, our Lord Jesus, loving them to the end and bringing them to a place of great significance through the word and through prayer and through his presence and his patience and his counsel and the gift of the Holy Spirit. So wherever we are today, we know that we can be somewhere else tomorrow. And whoever we are today, we know we can become something in your hand for your glory. For these things we pray in Jesus' name. Amen.
1: 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I'm Wayne Shepherd. Be sure to listen again tomorrow when Philip DeCourcy tells us more about how Jesus chose his 12 disciples. That's coming up Friday on Know the Truth. 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Jesus said, "You shall know the truth, and the truth shall make you free."
2: 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I've been in pastoral ministry for over 26 years. And by the way, my name is Mike Whitford, and I am still hanging out with the legend, Michael David. It's great being here at K-Wave today. I just want to say that. But recently, I went through what I would call over a year of, I guess, professional loneliness after a sudden job loss. I, at that time, and maybe some of you can relate, I discovered who actually cared about me as a person. Not what I could do, but who I was. The people who actually believed that God had more for me stayed in my camp, so to speak, and showed up in so many wonderful and powerful ways. And the truth is, few people will do this. I think it's one of those things where you find out who your true friends are. What I learned is that authenticity from true friendship always trumps professional performance. Basically, faith over fake. And that is over fake compassion, fake care, or fake empathy, or even fake holiness. We need friends, and only God can bring that kind of friendship from one another and with each other. And so I believe that Dr. Mark Job has a powerful message from Bold Steps coming up next.
3: This is Shauna on Johnny Erickson Tada Sharing Hope. Well, today's the first Thursday in May, a time that we set aside to pray for our country. But Johnny, I think nowadays most of us might not require a reminder to pray for our nation. It just seems that every Christian I know is praying for America.
4: Yeah, that's right.
3: I'm sure I speak for our listening friends. We all long for peace within our borders.
4: And we long for God to heal the divisions between so many Americans right now, don't you think?
3: Oh, yes. And I think that's a wake-up call for believers to drop to their knees like never before.
4: Which is why together we need to pray.
3: Yes.
4: Because we can actually believe in the power of prayer, but never do much praying. Mm. And so rather than talk about it on this National Day of Prayer, Shauna, let's just do it.
5: Yes.
4: And it starts with examining the way we live. How are we the ones guilty of fostering divisions? You know, in Micah

0: chapter 6, verse 8, God gives us clear guidance on how to be a good American. It says, quote, "What does God require of us but to do justice, love mercy, and walk humbly with our God?" So, friend listening, let's go to God in these brief few minutes and ask Him to make us people of Micah 6, verse 8. And this means I'm going to be asking you, my friend listening, right now, whatever you're doing, just agree with me in your heart, would you? And add your amen to this prayer so that it will be our supplication for this nation. So, let's pray. Almighty God, the God of our forefathers who looked to you for guidance. Lord, for over 250 years, you have shed your grace on this nation, your favor and your blessing, your smile, your kindness on this land and its people. And we do not deserve it. It's all been one mercy after another from your hand. You've given us peace, prosperity, religious liberties, freedom to assemble, the privilege of voting, and so much more. But today we collectively confess that we often take these blessings for granted. We have not thanked you as you should be thanked for how you've shown your light on this country. Oh, Father, Son, and Holy Spirit, Lord God, help us to be good Americans, but mostly good Christians. Direct our steps into the way of peace and strengthen our will to obey your commands. Our flesh may not be willing, but our spirits sure are. So strengthen them. Strengthen our spirits to long for and love the appearance of you, Jesus Christ. But until you come, please be the guiding light to all those who sit in darkness and the shadow of death, that they may adore you for your mercy, follow you in your truth, desire you for your sweetness, and long for your return. Until that time, bring renewal to our nation. Bring the Bible, bring a hunger and thirst for you. Bring once again your favor and grace and mercy on this country. In the mighty, matchless name of Jesus, and everybody listening says,
1: amen.
0: Oh, Shauna, what a great way to spend these just couple of minutes on the radio.
1: Yes.
0: And would you like to add anything on this National Day of Prayer?
1: Well, Johnny, I think our friends who just prayed with us would really enjoy studying your pamphlet on prayer called Speaking God's Language.
0: Oh, good idea.
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0: 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Mark is the president of Moody Bible Institute and the senior pastor of New Life Community Church in Chicago. I'm Wayne Shepherd. As we move forward in our new series called Jesus Up Close, we'll be looking at how the people in your inner circle can turn impossible situations around. 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And now, with your Bible handy, turn to the book of Mark chapter 5 to begin our study with Bible teacher Mark Job.
1: In the Jewish culture, any funeral that was a part of any middle-class family usually actually hired mourners. There were professional mourners. I know it seems strange to us, but part of their culture, since even the poor, a scholar by the name of Lane says, since even the poorest man was required by common custom to hire a minimum of two flute players and one professional mourner in the event of his wife's death, it's probable that one who held the rank of a synagogue ruler would be expected to hire a large number of professional mourners. So their job was to go to funerals and to wail and mourn and to, you know, cry out loud. Imagine having that job. So when's our next gig? Tomorrow night. Okay, all right. Let's smear our mascara. All right. Let's practice in the mirror the really sorrowful faces. Okay. I want you to be loud, okay? All right, everybody together. High five. Now let's go do it. Their sorrow wasn't true. They didn't believe. The crowd did not believe that Jesus could turn things around. It was too late already. And I want you to notice that when Jesus went to the room where this little girl lay, that Jesus brought with him only the inner circle of his disciples. He brought Peter, James, and John. These were the inner core of the 12 disciples. These were the men that Jesus had taken to the Mount of Transfiguration. Do you remember that? He was on the mountain and the glory of God appeared. These were his inner core, his fired up, faith-filled. They had seen God in his glory. They had seen the manifestation of the power of God. They believed that Jesus could do anything. Let me tell you something. Sometimes you're going to walk through a crowd of unbelief where everybody around you believes that it's over, that it's too late, that nothing can change, that there is no hope. And sometimes you're going to walk through an atmosphere of unbelief as you are moving to the destiny of a touch of God. It tells us in the very next chapter, I don't know if you remember this, but a few chapters, the next chapter, and Jesus went to his hometown. In chapter 6, verse 5, it says, and he could do no miracles except that he laid hands on a few sick people and healed them. And he wondered at their unbelief. When Jesus went to his own hometown, there was such an atmosphere of unbelief that when Jesus even attempted to do some things in this oppressive atmosphere of unbelief, it said he could do no miracles because of their atmosphere of unbelief. Listen, I believe that there's something about an atmosphere of faith that allows the power of God to surge in extraordinary ways. I believe there's something about an atmosphere of doubt that puts a wet blanket over what God could do. My prayer is that you and I are people of such faith, believing God for such extraordinary things, that when we gather together in a gathering like this on Sunday morning, that the atmosphere that fills this place and charges the spiritual DNA of this place is the atmosphere of faith. And when faith is present, things begin to happen. When faith is present, it's the invitation to the supernatural power of God to be present and do all that he wants to do. Now, God is omnipotent and God is sovereign, so God can work in any environment. There is no limit to his power. But the environment that God chooses to operate in most, the environment that makes God feel welcome, the environment in which the Spirit of God manifests himself with greater power is the atmosphere of faith where people are believing God for extraordinary things. When we gather together, we believe that people are going to come to Jesus. When we gather together, we believe that the Word of God is going to pierce the hardest of hearts. That people bring people here that are diehard, never walked with God, not religious people, but they come into this atmosphere believing that change can happen. I believe it's that atmosphere where God begins to work with miraculous power.

0: In this passage, we see that sometimes we have to walk through the crowd of disbelief by ourselves, where no one else believes. Number three, it's not too late, but sometimes you have to choose your inner circle carefully and close the door on the crowd. Notice in verse 37 that says that Jesus took Peter, James, and John and the parents. Do you see that? It tells us in verse 37, he did not let anyone follow him except Peter, James, and John, the brother of Jesus. And when he came to the home of the synagogue, as he went to the synagogue, verse 40, he said they laughed at him. And after he put them all out, And after he put them all out, he took the child's father and mother and the disciples who were with him, and he went where the child was. What was Jesus doing? If it were me, I would say, hey, come on, you laughing? Come on, watch what I'm about to do. But Jesus kicked all the laughers out. He kicked all the doubters out. He kicked them out of the room. He didn't want the professional mourners. He didn't want the doubters. What was he doing? Well, I believe that Jesus was gathering an inner core that believed. Because the atmosphere of faith is the atmosphere in which God works most strongly. So he got Peter, James, and John, who had seen the power of God. He got the mother and father, who believed that God could do something, who desperately wanted to move from God. He kicked all the doubters, the mourners, the ridiculers out of the room. And it says, and he closed the door. So now all that was in the inner room was people that believed or desperately wanted God to move. Listen to me. Sometimes, as God is seeking to turn things around, sometimes you need to close the door. You need to choose your inner circle. You need to get together with a core that really believes, people that believe that God can move. You need to stop listening to the people that believe it's over and God's not going to work. You need to stop listening to the naysayers, the ones that say, he'll never change. It's over. There is no hope. Your marriage is never going to make it. Your son is never going to turn around. You are never going to leave that addiction behind. You will never kick the drug habit. You'll never get out of debt. You will never be able to live for God. It's the story that's gone over and over. Sometimes you need to kick the naysayers out of the room. You need to get around a small core of people that believe that nothing is impossible for God. And you need to walk in to the destiny that God has for you.
1: This is Bold Steps, and you're listening to Mark Job. We'll continue with Mark's message, the second half, in just a moment. But first, Mark, I want to share a question we received from a listener. I think many people today will resonate with this, so let's listen.
2: I do have a question for Pastor Job in reference to being a follower and still so full of anxiety, and it seems like my direction is not clear as to which way God wants me to go. And so I'm reaching out for a little guidance. Thank you and be blessed.
3: You know, I just want to say, first of all, that so many people these days are struggling with anxiety. Anxiety can often lead to a sense of fear.
1: Mm-hmm.
3: And if you're not careful, it can lead even to a sense of depression, yeah. Isolation.
1: Debilitating sometimes,
3: and
1: isn't it? Yeah.
3: Yeah, it really is. And I just want you to know that there is literally millions of people that are struggling with it. There's a lot of stuff that's adding to our anxiety. But here's what I want to challenge you with and encourage you. Just because you're a follower of Jesus doesn't mean that your thinking is always right. My go-to passage is always Philippians chapter 4.
1: Okay.
3: I think it's the best passage to deal with it because I'm going to encourage you to do a couple of things. Number one, the Apostle Paul is telling us to bring our issues before God. So with petition, be anxious for nothing, mm-hmm. but bring your petitions before God. And a lot of people do that, but they forget with thanksgiving.
1: Yeah.
3: So I want you to start to bring the things that you're anxious about before God, but I want you to spend time mainly thanking God. Thank you, God, that you're watching over my son that I'm worried about. Thank you, Father, that you're in control of my finances. Thank you, God, that although I've got a bad doctor's report, you are the ultimate healer, and I want to thank you. You need to not just give your request before God, but packaged in thanksgiving. And then it says, the peace of God that passes all understanding shall keep your heart and mind. I believe the peace of God is released that way, but it doesn't end there. The apostle goes on to tell us that whatever is true, noble, right, pure, lovely, admirable, think about these things. And every time your mind starts to waver towards what's bad and ugly, if you need to stop watching the news, then stop watching it for a while. If you need to wake up in the morning and thank God first, go to bed at night thanking God. There is a battle to gain your peace. But I think there's steps that you can take to start to regain the ground that the enemy sort of is taking from you through anxiety.
4: 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And Mark, that good answer, I'm sure there are many listeners who will be able to benefit from that answer. 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That's 312-329-2011. Mark, thank you. Let's return to your message now on faithfully seeking the Lord. We're in the book of Mark, chapter 5, and once again, let's get going.
0: When I'm believing God for big things, when I'm believing God to do some things, I need some people of faith around me. I need some people that know who God is, that have experienced the power of God, that they've seen God move. They believe that nothing is impossible. He said, some of you have stopped praying. Some of you have stopped trying. Some of you have stopped working at it because you've been hanging out with people that says it's over. You're fighting for your marriage, fighting for it to turn around. And you're hanging out with all divorced people that are saying, you know what, I'd have got rid of him a long time ago. Honey, like I did. I'm on my fourth. And believe me, if he acts up, he's out of here too. Everybody you're hanging out with is a naysayer. It's over. Leave it. Get out of it. Get rid of it. You wonder why your faith is low? You wonder why you have no belief that God can do it, because you're just hanging out with people that have no faith that it can change. You're struggling with an addiction. You're hanging out with addicts. They've been in and out of rehab, and they're still addicted. Ask you something. How about hanging out with some people that are free? Oh, there's plenty. They were addicts before, but they've been walking in sobriety and freedom and God-given liberty for a long time. How about hanging out with some people that know what it is to taste the air of freedom? How about hanging out with some people that are going to call you to the carpet and believe that there is a way? Some people that know that there's a path to freedom. How about hanging out with some of those? You're struggling with trying to live for God. You keep falling and falling into internet porn, sleeping with your girlfriend. You fight it, fight it, fight it, fight it, and then finally you just stop fighting it. You just embrace the fact that this is the way it is. And now someone talks to you and say, well, everybody else is doing it. It's just kind of the way society is. I'm not going to fight it that much anymore. I've tried, I've tried, I've tried. I'm not even going to go there anymore. Listen, you're not hanging out with people that are walking in purity, people that have faith that you can change, people that believe that your body is the temple of the Holy Spirit.

spirit, that you don't have to give in to sexual pressure? Why not hang out with some people that, man, they are walking in their new God-given virginity? Oh, they may have fallen in the past, but that's an old life, but they're walking in purity all the way up to the marriage altar and saying, we are doing this by the power of God. Having some people around you that are encouraging you, believing with you, holding you accountable, asking you to sanctify your dating relationship and go against the culture of this society and live in a way that is God-pleasing, that allows you to be full of the Spirit, so that when you kiss that bride on that wedding day, you can look her in the eyes and say, hey, we may not have been perfect, but we've been living and walking for God. Amen? You need some faith-filled people at your inner core. You need to close the door on the outside naysayers and get that inner core together, because that's where God moves and works with mighty power. Number four and last. It's not too late, but the life-giving touch and words of God are necessary to turn impossible situations around. So here they are in the room. The wailers are outside, the doors closed, the lifeless body of a 12-year-old daughter lies in a bed. The mother's holding back her shaking shoulders and the disciples are serious. They're intent. The father's somber, but Jesus is in the room. He approaches the bed of this lifeless body. This girl has been dead for hours now. You've been by bodies. It's a little creepy where there's been so much life. And now it's, you just see the power of death draining the blood. Stiff face. Jesus walks over to this bed where the child was. He takes her cold hand in his hand. Verse 41, it says, he took her by the hand. And he says to her, oh, I'm sure he didn't scream it. I'm sure he just spoke it with confidence, with the authority of someone that knows God, the authority of someone that has the power of life and death. It's the authority of the one that was and is to come. He takes her hand. He looks at her face and he says, Talita kum. Talita kum. I love the sound of it. It means, little girl, I say to you, get up. Next time you're trying to wake up your daughter from school, you got a new word. Talita kum, we're late for school. Talita kum. Little girl, get up. I can just imagine. Can you imagine that? The mother stops her, holds her breath. They look at the little girl. There's a faith-filled room. Jesus himself, and suddenly, a twitch of the eyebrow, a movement of the lips, and the eyes open. The power of God that you could not see, but all of heaven harnessed the power of the resurrection that has no limit. It's the power that raises the dead, the power that heals the sick, the power that saves the soul, the power that breaks the chains of addiction, the power that
that breaks through unforgiveness, the power that stills nature itself, the power that creates the universe, that power in the Son of God and released to his people through the Holy Spirit. Heaven harnessed the power of the resurrection that has no limit. It's the power that raises the dead, the power that heals the sick, the power that saves the soul, the power that breaks the chains of addiction, the power that

0: and walked around. She was 12 years old. At this, they were completely astonished. He gave strict orders to not let anybody know about this. And then, of course, like a good father, he said, give the poor girl something to eat. And he told them to give her something to eat. You see, it's not too late. I don't know your circumstance today. I don't know your story. I don't know exactly what's happening in your life today. But I do know this. I know my God. I know His power. I know His ability. I know that some of you have been lied to about your own destiny and your own life. Some of you have been lied to about your children. Some of you have been lied to about your mental state and your heart's condition. Some of you feel hopeless, like it's too late. Today you're in a place that I believe is full of an atmosphere of faith, and I don't know about anybody else, but I came full of faith today.
1: You're listening to the Bible teaching of Mark Jobe, Moody Bible Institute president. Mark, you said earlier that the life-giving words of God are necessary to change our circumstances, but how do people who are being lied to by the enemy first stop listening to those lies, and then second, find the faith to stand firm?
0: That's super challenging, Wayne, because it's so easy to listen to the lies, isn't it? But I love what Jesus did in this story. He tells the people that were the doubters and the critics and the naysayers to get out of the room. And he keeps only his disciples, the parents, and the little girls. And I think, Wayne, that he did that specifically because he wanted people that believed in the inner circle.
1: Isn't it interesting we have those details in Scripture?
0: We do, and yeah. It's great. And I really believe that some of our listeners need to choose their inner circle well. And sometimes you just need to get those people of faith around you that are holding to the Word, especially if you're going through a hard time right now. You need people around you that are encouraging in the Word, an inner circle that's full of faith. And then when the words of God start to speak, you trust those words.
2: Yeah, thanks for that word of encouragement, Mark. 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

0: program, so stay with us for that. Today is the National Day of Prayer, so I hope it's not too late. You can still get your prayer in if you haven't done so already. It's just a blessing to have the National Day of Prayer just as a part of what we do here as Americans. So pray for our nation, pray for our families, pray for our friends, and just pray that we'll all be safe and we can just have a blessed time. I also want to let you know that today is opening day of the Los Angeles County Fair. So if you enjoy big crowds and live entertainment, unusual food, and games, the Los Angeles County Fair is something to check out. It's one of the biggest everything-in-one-place events in the region. It goes all the way until the 31st of this month. And this year, the theme is Play Your Way. And this year's fair includes concerts, carnival rides, animal exhibits, games, skating, art activities, and all that delicious creative fair food. Again, goes till the 31st in Pomona. I hope to get out there before it ends, and maybe I'll see you at the Los Angeles County Fair.
1: Every night, I go to bed hungry. 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I'm Willie Jordan of Fred Jordan Missions. Let's take three. 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Or write to me, Willie Jordan, Post Office Box 12345, Covina, California, 91722. 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I'm Willie Jordan of Fred Jordan Mission. 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
1: Because of his great love with which he loved us. I just got to tell you, when I first went through this book and I kept reading how much God loves us and the incomprehensible love of God, as I mentioned in chapter 3, it was foreign to me. Because you see, though I grew up in a religious home, I was a pretty naughty kid. And Gino would be able to tell you, that, as I said, I wasn't even sure that God liked me, let alone loved me. I just couldn't get my head around the fact that God's love was unconditional and based on his mercy, and it was incomprehensible and always available. It just didn't register. His great love with which he loved us, even when we were dead in trespasses, made us alive together with Christ. That's regeneration. That's the moment of salvation. By grace, you have been saved. Now, here's a question. When did God love you? Did God love you when you decided to come to church? Did God love you when you decided, okay, I'm going to straighten out my life? Did God love you when he saw that you started reading your Bible faithfully every day, or I'm going to go to church twice a week? No, God loved you, like Paul said in Romans, when we were still sinners. So his love doesn't originate because of you, but in spite of you. It's based on his nature, not your nature. That's good news. This is all gospel stuff, man. This is just all the good stuff of the gospel. The everlasting love of God. By grace you have been saved, verse 6, and raised us up together and made us sit together. There he is, back in the heavenlies again, like chapter 1. Raised us up together and made us sit together. And again, the word places is not found in the original. It's in the heavenlies. In Christ Jesus. He raised us up together, made us sit together in heavenly places in Christ Jesus. That in the ages to come, he might show the exceeding riches of his grace and his kindness toward us in Christ Jesus. Now let me unravel a couple of things in these two verses, verse 6 and 7. He raised us up together, made us sit in the heavenlies in Christ Jesus. That's a positional statement, not a literal statement. You're not physically seated in heavenly places because I'm seeing you right now, seated at 4001 Osuna Road in an air-conditioned place. That's where you're seated. But positionally, you are seated with Christ. You know what I'm talking about. There's an identification that happens when you give your life to Christ so that when Jesus died, you died. When he rose, you rose. When he ascended, you ascended. When he sits at the right hand of the Father in heavenly places, you sit at the right hand with the Father in heavenly places. You are there positionally. Now, you will be there eventually, literally. Until then, you are there positionally. And Paul is so sure that you're going to be there eventually, literally, that in verse 6, he writes about you being in heavenly places in the past tense. That's how sure he is. He raised, past tense, us up together and made us sit together in heavenly places in Christ Jesus. Now look at verse 7. That in the ages to come, he might show the exceeding riches of his grace and his kindness toward us in Christ Jesus. What is true, verse 6, of you positionally will one day be true of you literally, verse 7, ages to come. He goes from a past positional experience to a future literal experience. He's so sure that it's going to happen that he writes about it in the past tense, but still points you forward. Because the Bible always does this. Always, no matter what you're going through or have been through, as a believer, the Bible always points you forward and tells you to watch and wait and eagerly anticipate the coming of the Lord. Titus chapter 2, looking for the glorious appearing of our great God and Savior, the blessed hope, Jesus Christ. So, positional and one day eventual and literal. But I love this part in verse 7. In the ages to come, he might show the exceeding riches of his grace in his kindness toward us in Christ Jesus. What that means is, it's going to take God all of eternity to demonstrate to you how much he loves you. Heaven is going to be the constant and ever going and never ending unfolding revelation of how much God loves you. What a thought. What a thought. And here I was back whenever thinking God didn't even like me, let alone love me. This is how much he loves me. He's going to be proving and showing and revealing his love throughout eternity. That in the ages to come, he might show or demonstrate or reveal the exceeding riches of his grace. Again, there it is, in Christ Jesus, a phrase that Paul uses 85 times. He wants you to know you're in him. You're positionally united with Christ. For by grace, you have been saved through faith. Now we're right at the very heart of the gospel. It's by grace, G-R-A-C-E, unmerited favor, undeserved favor, also an acronym, God's riches at Christ's expense, grace. For by grace you are saved through faith. Your faith got you in touch. Your belief got you in touch with the grace of God. By grace you have been saved through faith, and that not of yourselves. It is the gift of God. It's the gift of God. Not of works, lest anyone should boast. I can't wait till I get to heaven. Because in heaven, there won't be any bragging. Nobody will be on Instagram talking about who they were hobnobbing with today and look at me here. And it's just going to be all glory to God. It'll be a testimony. No bragging, no boasting. Let him that boast or glory, the Bible says, let him glory in the Lord. Sometimes I hear testimonies, and as I listen to them, they sound more like bragamonies than testimonies. They kind of want you to know, and they kind of really like telling you how gnarly and bad and horrible they were. And they spend an inordinate amount of time building up their sin life, and then there's like a P.S., oh yes, and then God saved me. The end. Now, the testimony is what he has done since then. Yeah, we know you were a sinner. We get that. But how did he change you, and what changes have happened since then? Not of works, lest anyone should boast. For we are his workmanship, created in Christ Jesus for good works, which God prepared beforehand that we should walk in them. Now notice there's two parts to all this. The first part is what God has done for you. The second part is what God wants to do through you. What God has done for you is he saved you. He was merciful to you. He snatched you out of darkness, brought you into light. That's what he's done for you. But then notice what he wants to do through you. You, it says in verse 10, are his workmanship. Some of you know already this Greek word is poiema. Workmanship, poiema. Poiema is the Greek word from which we get our word poem. We are God's poem. Or let me retranslate it. We're God's work of art. We're God's masterpiece. Created, it says, in Christ Jesus for good works. God has a plan and a purpose for your life. He's prepared in advance that and is that ministry and is preparing you for that. So your whole life from before you were born, we were chosen in Christ Jesus from before the foundation of the world, right? Chapter one, the first few verses. Not only that, but God has a plan that he has prepared you for. A plan of reaching his world, of expressing himself through you. You are God. An artist wants to express themselves through their work of art, always. You are God's expression. And you are a unique expression of God that only you can perform and do. And I tell you what, the joy of life is to discover how God wants to express himself through your life. You're a work of art. You go, I don't feel like a work of art. I feel kind of like modern art. You know, you have to sort of interpret what it is. I don't know what that is. It could be anything. Could be a cat. Could be a mountain. That's what I feel like. Well, that's only because you're under construction. The artist is still applying the strokes. You're in process. And so, yes, you're a work of art, but also God may have a sign hung over your life, under construction. And with all of us, that's true, right? We're under construction, but we're still his work of art.
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1: I love the story of Michelangelo when he was chiseling out of this big, white, amorphous piece of marble. He was chiseling something. It had no form yet. Somebody asked him, "What are you making?" And he said to them, "I'm liberating an angel who's trapped inside this stone." He could see what he wanted to make. He's going to set that angel free by carving it out of that rock. What's God making out of your life? He's liberating an angel, a work of art, a masterpiece. And like Michelangelo, or maybe unlike Michelangelo, God never wastes a single stone. If he's working on you now, it's because he's going to finish the work. He who has begun a good work in you, Paul said to the Philippians, he will carry it to completion until the day of Jesus Christ. When are you going to be finished? In the day of Jesus Christ. You're not there yet. So that sign under construction, look at it. Get used to it. He's liberating an angel. We are his workmanship, created in Christ Jesus. Watch this. For good works. You're not saved by good works. You're saved for good works. You see the difference? You don't do anything to earn it. Once you believe and are saved, then God enables you to do those things. Massive difference. Massive difference. You're not saved by works. You're saved for good works. He saved you from sin that he might save you for service. He's prepared in advance for you to walk in. Discover what that is, and you'll have joy. Verse 11, therefore, remember that you, once Gentiles in the flesh, who are called uncircumcision by what is called circumcision, made in the flesh by hands, that at that time you were without Christ, being aliens from the commonwealth of Israel, strangers from the covenants of promise, having no hope and without God in the world. But now, in Christ Jesus, you who were once afar off have been brought near by the blood of Christ. Paul's audience were largely Gentiles in Ephesus. The library

0: You're seeing the Library of Celsus, very secular person in history. Ephesus was superstitious with the Temple of Diana, also very secular in learning. There were a few Jews that lived in the city. There was a small colony of Jews, but for the most part, they were garden variety pagans, just Gentiles. If they wanted to know God before Christ came, a Gentile would need to go through Judaism, have to convert through Judaism, have to become a proselyte, which included circumcision and a few things like that, a few rituals. So he is painting a picture of the Ephesian audience that he is writing to. You were once Gentiles in the flesh. You were called uncircumcision by Jewish people. What is called circumcision made in the flesh by hands. So, you know, I've told you before that a couple thousand years ago, the Jewish people looked down a lot on non-Jewish people. We speak of the scourge of anti-Semitism today, and it is a scourge, but 2,000 years ago, there was kind of a reverse of that. The Jews really discriminated against anybody who was not Jewish. They even had statements like, God created Gentiles to provide fuel for the fires of hell. So why are you here, Gentile? God made you so he could throw you into hell and make hell hotter. So they didn't look favorably upon the Gentiles. So he's painting a picture of who they were, and he says, you are on the outs with the Jewish people. The circumcision saw you as uncircumcised. He continues in verse 12, at that time you were without Christ. You as Gentiles had no messianic hope whatsoever. At least the Jewish people with the Old Testament had a messianic hope. The Messiah was prophesied over and over again. They waited for the deliverer to come, the ultimate Messiah who would show up to fulfill the law and the prophets. You had none of that. You had no messianic hope. You were without Christ, without Messiah, being aliens from the commonwealth of Israel. So you didn't share in the promises that God gave to the Jewish people. As a nation, they were given promise. And strangers from the covenants of promise, the Abrahamic covenant, the Mosaic covenant of the law, the Davidic covenant, all the agreements that God made with humanity through the Old Testament. You didn't have that. Having no hope and without God in the world. You know, we who love God and worship God and give praise to God, sometimes we forget the hopelessness people have who don't know God. What made the difference in your life? God. But think of people who live their lives day in and day out, no Messiah, no promises, no covenants, no hope, no God, godless. But now, verse 13 takes a turn of phrase, sort of like what we just read in verse 4, but God, now it's, but now, in Christ Jesus, you who were once far off, Gentiles were far off, have been brought near by the blood of Christ. Historians tell us that 2,000 years ago, there was a cloud, a dark cloud of hopelessness over the Gentile world. That the Greek and Roman mythologies of the gods and goddesses, the pantheon, the gods, the worship systems they had, left them wanting more, left them thirstier. People were skeptical over those old mythological tales. And they were primed and ready and ripe for something that provided hope because their religious system did not. And historians will often mention this cloud of hopelessness that hung around the world, these polytheistic belief systems that did people no good and people were sick and tired of it. But now, in Christ Jesus, you who were once afar off have been brought near by the blood of Christ. When a rabbi, Jewish rabbi, was approached by a Gentile who said, I want to convert to Judaism. And there were a couple of different ways to do that. You could become a proselyte of the gate, or you could become a proselyte of righteousness. A proselyte of righteousness was complete conversion to Judaism. A proselyte of the gate was sort of like a half. So you didn't get circumcised. You just had to go to the synagogue service, believe in a God, renounce the old gods. But if you want to become fully converted, you had to go through the rituals of Judaism. So if a Gentile approached a rabbi and said, I want to convert, the terminology is, we're going to bring you near. You who are afar off will now be brought near. We're going to bring you near to our God through this system, through these rituals. So he's using familiar language when he says, you who were once afar off have been brought near, but not by converting to Judaism, but by the blood of Jesus Christ. For he himself is our peace. Before I get into that, I had a thought. The picture that Paul paints of the Ephesians, hopeless, without God, without a Messiah figure, without Christ, right? They had no messianic hope. When a person lives without any Messiah, without any hope, what do? Well, in our culture, they make a superhero. I wonder if, in part, some of the fascination and trend in Hollywood that is followed by so many in recreating the Marvel superheroes, be it Batman. I don't even know if that's Marvel. I'm sorry if I'm not specific. You comic fans will rebuke me afterwards. But all of the different messianic figures that we have, Superman, Batman, Aquaman, Spider-Man, Superwoman, whatever. All these figures are in part to fill the hole that people in our society feel. They are longing for a Messiah. And if they don't have a Messiah, they'll at least have popcorn and watch a movie for an hour and a half and vicariously enjoy a messianic experience. It's a thought. I'm not getting down on if you are into, man, Spider-Man is like my new best friend. So sorry if that's the case. You need better friends. But now verse 14, for he himself is our peace. And by the way, in Greek, it's very emphatic. He alone, he emphatically, he himself is our peace, who has made both one and has broken down the middle wall of separation. Both what? Both Jew and Gentile. Two people who are separated, he's made them one. He's made them one. Now, this is something that Paul is going to call a mystery, was kept secret in the Old Testament. It's revealed in the New, how God wanted to abandon the separation, the titles, the identity of Jew and Gentile, and just make the church. So it's not like, well, I'm a Jewish believer. Well, I'm a Gentile believer. I'm just a believer. Well, I'm a Hispanic Christian, or I'm a black Christian, or I'm a white Christian, or I'm a... No, you're just a Christian. We're brothers and sisters. And he has made those who were once afar off brought near. Those who were separated now one. He has made both, Jew and Gentile, one.
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1: 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Also, we want to let you know Mother's Day is Sunday. So happy Mother's Day to all the mothers. We love each and every one of you. You're a blessing to all of us, and we thank you for all that you do. And we've all heard in the Bible the stories about Eve, mothers like Eve and Rachel and Ruth and Mary and other women in the Bible. But what lessons can we take away from their lives as they pertain to motherhood? Well, we're going to find out about them as we learn about moms in the Bible as we join Jim Daly on Focus on the Family next.
2: 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Romans 8:21. And we know that in all things God works for good of those who love him, who have been called according to his purposes. 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My past will always be turned to good. That no matter where you are in your world, in your life, when you give your life to Jesus, he promises to turn your past for good, your mourning into dancing. And so I love this, that all the things that have happened in your life are no longer reasons why you can't be successful, but they are now reasons why you will be successful. That God has actually not just forgiven all the mistakes and your sins in the past, he has forgotten them. And so he will cause all the things that you've done in your life for good. And even if you don't have plans to be perfect today, he will still work on your behalf because he loves you and he's working in your life for the sake of the gospel in your life and in those around you. My past will always be turned for good. Thank you very much. I'm Pastor Jesse Skinner from Presence OC in Costa Mesa. 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
9: I want to walk in a manner worthy of my calling. As a mom, I know I have been called to the ministry of motherhood. You know, moms these days, they pee on a little stick, they put the picture on social media so everybody knows they're expecting, and they go buy all the cute maternity clothes, and they decorate the, you know, nursery, and that's how they prepare for motherhood.
10: Yeah.
9: But they don't prepare for the ministry.
11: Well, that's insight about the tasks of motherhood and the calling as well from Rhonda Stoppie, and she has a really powerful challenge for moms today. As we'll learn on Focus on the Family with Jim Daly, moms, you have a critical role in raising your own children and also impacting the culture. Thanks for joining us. I'm John Fuller.
10: You know, John, that clip, the mention of the ministry of motherhood, I've not heard it like that. That's powerful. And we want to encourage moms, of course, and we can't understand everything that a mom goes through.

0: you and I, John, but our guest certainly can. She is a mom, and I'm looking forward to this discussion. And for the most part, it's encouragement to you to know that God knows you, He sees you, and that we as a culture need to honor what it is that you do by raising the next generation. We've gone decades now where we've demeaned mothers mm-hmm. in their role as moms, especially those that are working in the home and not outside the home. And you see it throughout the culture, just how demeaning the culture can be toward raising children. Mm-hmm. And it is the most important job anyone can do, but particularly for moms to do.
1: Yeah. And Rhonda Stoppie has been here before. We're so glad to have her back in the studio today. She's an author and speaker, a mentor, a podcast host, and we're going to be hearing about a book she wrote called Moms of the Bible, Life-Changing Lessons from the Fearless, Flawed, and Faithful. And of course, we have copies of that for you here at the ministry.
0: Rhonda, great to have you back with us here at Focus on the Family.
2: Thanks. Always good to be back with you guys.
0: Yeah, it's so much fun to see you. And, you know, Moms of the Bible, great theme. You know, one of those ones that we haven't thought about, really. And you start with Rahab. I mean, Rahab is known for, you know, being a prostitute, maybe twisting the truth, not being a godly woman, but God does honor her. How does He do that?
2: Well, she was a shady lady with fearless faith.
0: Wow.
2: And I love knowing that about Rahab. And what is interesting is, you know, women deal with shame. And I mean, even as I say that, I'm thinking of shameful things in my own past that I'm like, ugh.
0: Deal with shame, or you load yourself up with it?
2: You ignore it, try to make it go away, try not think about it. I think what is even harder is women who were believers and made shameful choices and then repented and come back to a place of obedience to mm-hmm. the Lord. I feel like that shame beats up Christian moms in a way that maybe someone who had a shameful past, came to Christ and moved forward, doesn't have to deal with that same struggle.
0: Interesting, yeah.
2: They should have known better. I was raised better. I was raised in the church. I went to Christian schools, all those things, and I still made these choices. So this chapter is about a shameful woman who God drew. Mm. And what I love about her story, the spies come in, right? She lives in Jericho. And if you don't know your Bible history, oh my goodness, read this. It's so good. The spies come in, they're checking out the land, and she lives on the wall. And you know what? She was a prostitute. And so that was like the, you know, best place for you to live because men could come and go as they please. And so they snuck into her house and she hid them. And then the magistrates come to her house, say, hey, we heard they were here. And she lies. And she says, oh, you know, if you go now, you'll be able to catch them. And the point of that story is so many things. Number one, God had already been preparing Rahab's heart to meet Him through these faithful witnesses, these spies. Because what she says, and I love it, she says to them, we already heard about your God. We heard from when you guys came out of Egypt, we heard that He parted the Red Sea. Did not our hearts tremble within us? We know the God of Israel is the God of heaven and earth. I have to stop there because I'm an evangelist at heart. Mm-hmm. And the gospel message is what sets us free from shame. Mm-hmm. It's what breaks those shameful burdens that we place on ourselves. And sometimes we meet someone like a Rahab and we think, oh, she wouldn't even want to know about Jesus. But you don't know that the Holy Spirit might have been keeping her up at night, whispering to her heart, there must be more.
0: Yeah.
2: Whispering to her heart, is there a way to break free from these choices I've made, this shame that I have? And as these spies stepped into her life, this woman, this shady woman, knew that's the hope. Mm. And then they said, okay, let us down, put a cord, all that thing. I'm skipping the story. If you haven't read it, you're going to have to go back and read it. But then she says, can my family be saved too? Mm. And in that, when someone genuinely gives their life and heart to Yahweh, to God, in salvation, repentance, the first act is to say, I'm going to tell somebody. I think of the woman at the well. Jesus needed to go through Samaria to find her. Mm. And where was she? In the heat of the day, getting water at the well, not when the other women were going early in the morning or later in the evening when it would have been more comfortable. Her shame was like, I would rather bake in the Middle Eastern sun than bake under the stairs and gossip of those women. Mm-hmm. And Jesus needed to go find her. And then when

0: she realizes he is the Messiah, what is the first thing she does? Runs back into the city and she says, I found the Messiah. And this is what was the most important thing to her. He told me everything I've ever done. All the shameful things. And he came after me anyway. Mom, if you're listening and you have a shameful past, God's coming after you. And it's Satan wants to keep us stuck in our shame so that we don't proclaim boldly the gospel. But you have the hope and you have the word of life to someone that God just might be wanting to send you to set free from that shame.
1: And I just, Rhonda, I just want to punch the point you made that the Lord, there's nobody, we as Christians limit what we believe the Lord can do in terms of salvation. Like, there's no way that person's coming to the Lord. Just put the application of politics over that, and you think that way. So that should kind of catch our attention that nobody is beyond the reach of God. And that story is a good reminder, to the point that it even appears in the Word of God. Then it's in the genealogy of Jesus, Rahab, that God wasn't embarrassed by her. I mean, of course, that activity is not condoned. That's not the point. But that a person's heart who changes toward God, I don't think there's much that he will not forgive you for, right? Blasphemy says it's the only thing. So just a good reminder for people to press toward God.
0: Yeah, and he promises to take our sins as far as east is from the west.
1: Yeah.
0: He doesn't say north from south, because north meets south. East, you can travel all day long and it never meets west. And when God says, I take, though my sins are as scarlet, I'll wash you whiter than snow. And then Rahab, who was a Gentile woman who marries, and then later she becomes in the heritage with Boaz, who ends up marrying a Moabite woman, and that's in the lineage of David. So it's just her legacy carries on.
1: You know, this isn't part of what you describe, but what's interesting with the Bible, and people need to know this, it fits right here. God's not using perfect people. Mm. There are no perfect people. Jesus was the only one. Mm-hmm. And the Bible, to your great observation, is full of people that are not perfect. And you name a lot of them in this mom observation. Let's move to the next one. I think it's Jochebed. So what happened with Jochebed? Who is she and what was her story?
0: Jochebed was fearless. The Bible talks about she lived in a time when the Jews had moved into Egypt, and that Pharaoh that had passed away and another Pharaoh who did not know Joseph rose up, and all these Jews are taken over Egypt. So they suppress them and they become their slaves. And then there's so many of them that they're telling the midwives, kill the baby boys, and the midwives don't do it. And that Pua, and I can't remember the other one's name, those midwives, you know, they're, oh, the Hebrew women, they just have their babies so fast. My first labor was 52 hours of labor with no pain meds. Thank
1: She's
0: you very much.
1: She's pointing to her husband in the audience.
0: And they're saying they preserve these babies. And I think of the women who are advocates for pro-life. And I just spoke at one in Sacramento, and it was the Alternatives Pregnancy Center, and it was just packed with women that are so passionate about saving the unborn. Yeah. That's what these women did. And God blessed them for that and gave them their own families. But the Bible says that Jochebed saw that Moses was a beautiful baby, and she hid him for about 3 months. Now, in that time, if she had been found out, she would have been put to death. That baby would have been put to death. She courageously, fearlessly hid that baby till she could hide him no more. And then somehow God put into her heart the plan. Like, okay, Lord, what do I do? And all of a sudden she's putting pitch in a basket and lining it so it would float in the water. And she walks down to the Nile and she puts that baby in the back. Oh, 3 months old. Smelling his little head for one more time, kissing him, praying over him for one more time, and then putting that sweet baby in the basket, and then letting go of the basket and trusting God's plan. When God did not give Jochebed charts and graphs, trust me, I got this, right? How many times as moms do we have to let go of our baby? Some moms that are listening, you may be in a marriage where the father of your child is not in the home, he's not a godly father, and you have to let that child go to visitation. The hardest thing is to drop them off and drive away and just pray for the Lord's protection. Miriam, the daughter, followed her mom, which you can only imagine, you know, she's like, "Mom, what are you doing? Let's go to the basket." And then Miriam exercises the same fearless faith that she saw in her mother to stay behind and watch to see where that basket ends up and to watch and see Pharaoh's daughter. And she comes out. I picture her coming out of the reeds and saying, "Hey, I know somebody that could nurse that baby for you." Right. And of course, that was God's plan all along. And so Jochebed got to nurse her very own child for however many years. They say 3 to 4 years was culturally how long. And it's interesting because that's such an important season in our children's lives to pour into them. And I can only imagine Jochebed nursing that baby, singing songs to him of deliverance, songs of Yahweh, and imprinting on him a love for her God, even in the short season she had him.
1: You know, so often we concentrate on the, I would say, the masculine aspects of Scripture, you know, David and courage and, you know, warrior. It's really interesting to hear you talk about the women and particularly the moms of the Bible, because we don't explore that very much. But what amazing stories like the one you just shared. Why do you believe moms need to parent with urgency, which is part of what you say in the book? And I think your son, Tony, this was in part an example that you had with your son, Tony.
0: Well, there's an urgency that we all need to realize. And my kids are all grown. I have 15 grandchildren. Yes, best season of my life.
1: Go.
0: Yeah, so much fun. But when you are raising your kids, you're in survival mode. And I start out this book and I say, I remember going to bed at night and just saying, "I'll be a better mom tomorrow."
1: Now, where was that coming from? I mean, that
0: losing
1: thought
0: your temper,
1: every day.
0: Not playing with them, not enjoying them. Just there's a lot of work involved. You're literally wiping boogers and bums all day long.
1: And then it's the guilt of
0: and,
1: that.
0: And then you feel like you're so tired and they spill something and you get irritated. And tomorrow I'm going to be that fun mom. I'm going to be a better mom tomorrow. And I know when I have a message I share that's called "I'll Be a Better Mom Tomorrow," and it resonates with moms because we all want to do better and we beat ourselves up and we're going to try harder. And there is an urgency, but the urgency comes in knowing the Lord has given us a short season to live genuinely our love for Christ, not just to homeschool them. I schooled some of my kids. It's the hardest job on planet Earth, I'm pretty sure. But sometimes it's just not pounding into them all of the religiosity, but living in a way that's genuinely loving God with all of our heart, soul, mind, and strength. That is the light that draws our kids to our Savior. And that Jesus said is protos. The priority of life is to love God with all of our being. And then what flows out of that is to love our neighbor as ourselves. It's not us trying harder to love our kids better. Us loving the Lord by washing our mind with the water of the word, by memorizing scripture, by fellowshipping with others. So the urgency in Tony's story, he didn't come to our family till he was 15 years old. Steve was his youth pastor and he came to Christ. He was in a very troubled home and he just became our son. And I know you have a similar story. Steve was a youth pastor for 18 years. We meet a lot of kids that were troubled and we never took one of them into our home, but Tony was definitely supposed to be ours. And in that very short time, we wanted to show him, he had come to Christ. We wanted to discipline him in truth, but we wanted to show him what genuine faith lived out in a family looked like. So it was a very short season, but I just got back from their house. They live in Hawaii. I just got back visiting them. And I'm watching him raise his family in truth, finding a good fellowship for his kids to go to church, raising them in the nurture and admonition of the Lord. It was a very short season, but it was genuine and it was purposeful.
1: Yeah, that's a great story, Rhonda.
2: Yeah. Rhonda Stoppie is our guest today on Focus on the Family with Jim Daly. And Rhonda's sharing her perspectives and the results of her searching out the scripture for this great book, Moms of the Bible. We've got that here for you. We also have a great resource for anyone raising children. The program is designed for 0 to 18. So if you're parenting in that space or maybe you've got grandkids, sign up for our Age and Stage e-newsletter. It's going to offer you a deep dive into where your child is at and then drip irrigation throughout the year with a weekly newsletter full of great insights about where you're at in the journey of raising this child. All those resources and more are available at focusonthefamily.com/broadcast. And Rhonda, I love how you've taken a look at the whole of Scripture, and you've already shared Rahab, who we don't know much about her mothering journey. You also share some like negative examples, some people to avoid. So you said that Herodias was an example of bad mothering that we want to not follow up on.
1: Bad mama.
2: So what was her story?
0: Oh, Herodias was a flawed.

0: God, mom in scripture. And why do I say that? Because if you know her story, because people are like, wait a minute, I don't remember Herodias being in the Bible. Where is she? Well, she's the woman who hated John the Baptist so much that when her daughter, Salome, danced before the King Herod, and he's applauding and everyone's cheering, and she's holding that final pose of her dance. My grandkids do ballet, and I can just see them on stage during their dance recital and holding that pose and the applause. And then the king says, that was so good. I want to bless you with anything you want, up to half my kingdom.
1: Yeah.
0: Okay.
1: Seems maybe a little irrational, but okay.
0: What a gift, right? Yeah. Instead of saying, okay, I'll take a new chariot, I want a new palace, I want some pretty dresses. Instead of saying that, she decides to run to mama and say, mom, what do you think I should ask for? What kind of a mom says, oh, ask for John the Baptist's head on a platter?
1: Yeah.
0: Her daughter had this wonderful opportunity. And because of Herodias' anger, bitterness, resentment toward John the Baptist, who had questioned her integrity, Herodias's integrity, because she had left Philip to marry Philip's brother, Herod. She was looking for a way to get him killed. And Herod didn't want to kill him because he was afraid of the people. But in public, in front of everyone, he had to keep his promise. And so Herodias took the opportunity and basically stole an opportunity from her daughter in order to act out her vengeance upon John the Baptist. And the daughter, wanting to please her mother, runs to Herod and goes, I want his head on a platter. And then they bring it to her. And she carries a gruesome, bloody head to her mom. What kind of a mom does that? What kind of a daughter is so, what, fearful of her mom's wrath, or just so wanting to please her mother at any cost? That's a flawed mom. Mm-hmm. I mean, that's a problem, right?
1: Yeah.
0: And so some of us have been raised with Herodias. Some of us have had those flawed mom experiences. And so this whole chapter talks about, what do we do? In the story, in this chapter, I was speaking at a women's conference, and I was talking about forgiveness, and I was talking about the power of forgiveness, how we can be set free from even a mom who has not been the best mom in our lives. And a woman came up to me afterward, and she wanted to talk, and she shared her story. And basically the story, I won't tell the whole thing, it's in the book, but she said, my mom made me get an abortion when I was 15. And it went badly. She no longer could have children ever. They did a full hysterectomy. She was so angry and resentful toward her mother for ruining her life. And her mother was long dead and gone. And she said, how can I forgive someone who's dead? And I was able to explain to her that this woman, even from the grave, has a hold on you, because love and hatred both tie us to a person. And so her unforgiveness was still tying herself to a Herodias type mother. So this whole chapter is talking about the freedom that we can have when we can forgive a flawed mother, or even if we ourselves have been a flawed mom. Maybe you've been a mom who has asked your daughter to have an abortion and now you regret it. There's freedom in the forgiveness in Christ.
1: Yeah. Oh, it's powerful.
2: Well, that's a really profound application from, as you put it, a very flawed mom. Another one of the bad moms that you identified, Rhonda, is the wife of Lot. And many of us know that story from the Old Testament. But what's the story, and what was her negative example, if you will?
0: Oh, boy, Lot. Abram was his uncle, and he journeyed with Abram and became, you know, he was his nephew, but he was like a son to him. And he ends up moving to the city of Sodom, where there is all kinds of awful things going on. And he marries a woman who basically is an idolater, who basically loves the treasures of this life more than anything. The angels come and they say, we're going to destroy this city. Get out. And they have to literally snatch them by the arm to say, let's go. We had the fires in California. Everything was burning around our ranch. Everything was burning. It burned right up to our house. We had to that fast decide what was important, get it, and get out. And they didn't want to go. And when they finally left, God said, don't look back. And of course, Mrs. Lot looked back. I got to say, I would have looked back. Her sons-in-law were there. either her daughters who were married to those sons-in-law were there, or some historians believe that the daughters were only engaged and those were the daughters that fled with them. Either way, her affections were behind her. But this is the point of that. Looking back is not what made her an idolater. It revealed her heart. Mm. Remember, go. And when they finally left, God said, don't look back. And of course, Mrs. Lot looked back. I gotta say, I would have looked back. Her sons-in-law were there. Either her daughters who were married to those sons-in-law were there, or some historians believe that the daughters were only engaged and those were the daughters that fled with them.

0: in her moment of looking back, it reflected her idolatry. That story is a flawed mom who raised her daughters in this culture, and so much so that when they were out, they decided to have incestuous relationships with their dad so that they could reproduce with their dad. That's how distorted the thinking was of their children. And for all of us, we all are raised in this kind of a culture right now. I mean, I'm raising my kids in California, so I get it. We have to be intentional to love God more than the treasures of this life and live with an urgency that the King of Kings is coming. And the urgency, why do we bring that up? Because Jesus brought it up. When he said, I'm coming back, he talked about in the days of Sodom, how they were eating and drinking. The urgency is the King is coming, and we want to live in light of that urgency.
1: You know, Rhonda, that whole story is interesting because they're living in a culture in Sodom and Gomorrah that's very anti-biblical, very anti-God. How do you help your children understand the environment we're in, how to live in this world but not become part of this world?
0: Yeah.
1: But how do we as Christian parents show loving kindness and maybe not allow our kids to do things all their friends are doing?
0: Yeah, that's a good question. Very carefully.
1: Yeah.
0: Without alienating
1: yes, your children.
0: Right.
1: You know, because you're the worst mom.
0: Yeah.
1: You're horrible.
0: And we can be so fear-driven.
1: Yep.
0: That we want to put them in a safe bubble. But we're not trying to raise perfect kids. We're trying to raise kids who know how to recover from their mistakes.
1: Right.
0: We want to raise children who know you are going to fall, and this is how you repent. It's two steps forward, one step back. It's the normal Christian life, and it's exhausting, but so worth it.
1: Yeah. Right here at the end, let me ask you about Esther, because you included Esther, and we're going to continue tomorrow if you can hang with us, and we'll go through some more moms of the Bible. Esther wasn't a mom as far as we know, but you included Esther. Maybe she's the mother of the nation. Of course, she kind of was forced into being part of, I think it was King Xerxes' harem of wives, and she was picked as the most beautiful of the women. But explain why you included Esther and what was her story.
0: Well, first of all, I love Esther. And when I was 10 years old at a youth camp, the youth, if you think your youth ministry, your children's ministry doesn't impact lives, it does. I heard him every night at the campfire tell the story of Esther, and I was like, that's a normal woman. I want to be her. I needed someone to relate to in scripture.
1: Huh.
0: A hero of the faith for my female heart. And Esther, if I die, I die. And what I love about Esther's story is here she is married to Xerxes, who was not an amazing guy. He was horrible. If you study him historically,
1: pagan.
0: He was just murderous. He was an awful king. So Esther was encouraged by Mordecai to go back to the king. Maybe you're there for such a time as this. Mm-hmm. Older mentors are so important. The name of my podcast is Old Ladies Know Stuff, because I know old ladies poured into my life, and that's my heart for this season of my life in my senior years. But the point of her story is this. Who was watching all of that? Well, Artaxerxes, the son of Xerxes, was raised in the same palace. He would have known Esther's story. She was his stepmom. If you're a stepmom, listen up. Those kids that are yelling in your face, you're not my mom. I don't have to do my homework. You live out your faith. You love Jesus. You love them with Christ's love. And Artaxerxes one day was so influenced by his stepmom that he had a heart to let Nehemiah go back and build the wall and let them go back into the land. Stepmomming is a difficult season, and it is a unique calling, but it can have an influence far beyond anything you can imagine.
1: Mm-hmm. That is so good. And again, what a great perspective to think of moms of the Bible, or stepmoms in this case, of the Bible, and what they can teach us. I hope you've enjoyed this. Let's come back next time, Rhonda, and keep the discussion going, because there's more moms to talk about, and what a great legacy of motherhood you've shared with us today. I think moms everywhere will benefit from this wonderful book, Moms of the Bible, Life-Changing Lessons from the Fearless, Flawed, and Faithful. 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
2: 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Michael David here to let you know today is the National Day of Prayer. And I hope you've had a chance to pray for our nation and our world in a special way today. Well, if you haven't done so yet, or even if you have done so, you can do it again. Let's pray right now. Pray with me, won't you? Heavenly Father, we thank you for the blessings you've given our families, communities, and nation. And we ask for your wisdom to guide our leaders, peace to heal divisions, and compassion to strengthen our relationships with one another. Help us seek justice, show kindness, and live with integrity in every area of life. We pray for those who are struggling, the sick, the lonely, the grieving, and those facing hardship, that they would find comfort, hope, and support. May this day remind us that prayer is not only words we speak, but a life dependent on you. Unite us in faith, humility, and purpose as we seek your guidance for the future. In Jesus' name we pray, and all God's family said, amen.
3: 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Hello, I'm Chuck Swindoll. He got it right, didn't he? The Christian life is a long obedience in the same direction. It takes stick-to-itiveness, persistence. Calvin Coolidge wrote this, "Press on." Nothing in the world can take the place of persistence. Talent will not. 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Genius will not. Unrewarded genius is almost a proverb. Education will not. The world is full of educated derelicts. Persistence and determination alone are omnipotent. Say, are you persistent in pursuing Christ? Press on.
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8: know that in the scripture, abortion is a murder of a child. That child, of the moment that there is conception, that is a life. And even though some people say, oh, this is a blob, it's a, no, that's a whole person. But God has a will and a plan and a purpose for their life. And so they're defenseless, they're helpless. And we live in a culture where the one person that's supposed to care for them the most murders them. And the government pays for it. And it's not a murder if you go to the government and let them pay for it, but it is a murder if somebody does it to you, which is crazy.
7: We live in a broken world, and at times, it can break people too, shaping the way they think and feel toward one another. We're living in a time when, even from the womb, life is not always valued the way God intended. But in today's message, Pastor Bill reminds us that in times like these,

0: called to stand firm in God's word. Even when the world promotes ideas that go against Scripture, we must remain grounded in the truth and be reminded that there will come a day when Jesus will restore everything. Now, here's Pastor Bill in the book of Matthew chapter 5 as he begins his message, Issues of the Heart.
1: Matthew chapter 5, we're going to be continuing our study. All right, so let me bring us up to speed just a little bit, right? We're in the midst of what we call the Sermon on the Mount. It's the lengthiest recorded teaching from Jesus. And what we looked at last week was, you know, Jesus' relationship to the law. Jesus didn't come to do away with the law. He came to do what with the law? To fulfill it, right? And so we talked about the different ways in which he fulfilled the law. We'll see today one aspect of it is that Jesus is going to hit them with some things that the law teaches, and then he's going to express what his true intent was. So today we're going to deal with murder. So everybody just put that on your mind. I think we all know, we know what murder is. We know murder's bad. Murder's kind of the one thing that, now I can't ever say everybody, it's the one thing most people, if you want to prove yourself a good person, most people say, hey, man, I ain't never killed nobody. You know what I'm saying? I mean, I'm not perfect, but I've never, that's usually where the bar, that's a pretty low bar, by the way, you know, but thank God that the blood of Jesus is enough even for murder. But we know it's wrong. It's something that's in our heart of hearts. We know this isn't okay. And it's always been that case, even from the beginning. Question to throw out, why, what's wrong with murder? Every human being is made in the image of God. We're image bearers. And so someone that's made in the image of God, even bad people are made in the image of God. Amen. Nice people, the funky people at your job, everybody is made in the image of God. And so it's really God's prerogative. God gave them life. You don't want to reach in and take from them what God gave them. And God says, I don't want you to do that either. And so we'll talk today about the difference between murder and killing, because there is a distinction. So I want to make that clear. Some people think all killing is wrong, and biblically that's not the case. There's some killing God calls for. So all killing is not murder. And we'll look at the distinction between the two things. So with that, let's look at Matthew 5, verse 21. It opens up here. Jesus says, you have heard that it was said to those of old, you shall not murder. And whoever murders will be in danger of the judgment. So Jesus says, look, you heard it was said from those of old, you shall not murder. And this is why he says you have heard. Most of these people have not studied the law for themselves. They have merely heard from the scribes and Pharisees. They've heard explanation of the law. And so they've heard that you shall not murder. And Jesus said, you guys have heard that you shall not murder. Now, I'm going to say to you, and I want you to note this. We'll see in verse 22 when Jesus says, but I say to you. So this is what you've heard. I'm going to share with you what my true intent was when this was shared. But first of all, he says, you've heard that it was said to those of old, you shall not murder, and whoever murders will be in danger of the judgment. So the Jews of Jesus' time, they knew that murder was forbidden by God. That murder was liable. If you murder someone, you were liable for punishment. And this was true even before the giving of the law. Anybody remember the first murder recorded in scripture? Cain and Abel, right? So that was the first one. A brother killed his own brother, and he was penalized for that, right? God penalized him. He didn't get away with that. He murdered his brother in cold blood, and he gave an account for that. If you're a note taker, write down Genesis chapter 9, verse 6. And here God says, whoever sheds man's blood, by man his blood shall be shed. For in the image of God, he made man. So God said in the Old Testament, if you murdered someone, what was the penalty for murder? Let's say someone murdered someone. Now somebody's got to kill them. Is that murder? No, it's different, right? There's killing that's not murder, because now the murderer's got to die and somebody's got to bring it forth. Well, they're not murdering, because then it would just be murder, murder, murder, murder, murder, murder. It'll never stop. You know what I mean? So I want to say that because you got some kooky people that are like, you know, police officers are murdering, and there's killing that is legal, right? If you have a police officer protecting lives and he kills someone in the protection of a life, that is not murder. That's killing someone in the protection of life. We'll see that in the law even. If somebody breaks into your home, and you were sleeping. You didn't have no motive to murder nobody. You minding your own BI business, sleeping, and you start hearing somebody break into your home, and in order to protect your home and the people in it, you take their life. Is that murder? No, that's killing. That's it's unfortunate. I'm sorry that he broke into my window and made me do that. But it was like, you know, I got a wife and four kids. I promise I'll take care of them. So we just want to understand there's a difference. I wasn't looking for it. I don't hate the individual. I don't even know what he looked like. He had a mask on, you know, since there he lay, you know. So there's a difference between murder and killing. Now, if somebody, I hate them. I can't stand them. They get on my nerves. Every time their name comes up, my blood boils and I go and I kill that person. That's murder. That's born out of the heart. And we'll look at some scripture that explains the difference. Murder, where does murder come from? Everybody look at 1 John chapter 3, verse 15. It's important to know. 1 John chapter 3, verse 15. Where does murder come from? It says this: whoever hates his brother is a murderer. And you know that no murderer has eternal life abiding in him. So murder is born out of the heart. It can begin with hatred. There's a lot of different reasons in our culture why people murder. Sometimes it is hatred. Someone can literally hate someone and they go and they take their life. There are people that murder other people because they want what they have. One of the distinctions between killing and murder is there's a premeditated nature to it. So if somebody lies in wait to rob someone and takes their life in the process of rob, that would be murder, right? You didn't value that life. You took that life so you could have whatever that person had, whatever belonged to them. So, but in general, the Bible teaches that murder is born out of hatred, out of anger. And so we'll talk about that as we go through the message today, because as Jesus whittles it down, he's going to say, I don't even want you to be angry with people without cause. So if you're someone here today, you're an angry person. You're an angry elf. You know, you get mad a lot. You hold anger and bitterness. You really want to deal with that, because that's not the heart of your Father in heaven, who has all the reason in the world to have righteous anger and has released you and released me. Amen. So if you tend to be an angry person, if you tend to be someone that doesn't let things go, you harbor it, very unhealthy for your spiritual life and your physical life. It's been proven that that's bad for you health-wise too. If you carry that kind of energy, you carry that kind of weight around. So we don't want to live that way. And so I'm going to give a clear distinction between killing and murder from the scriptures. I'm going to give you some verses. You can write them down, keep them for your notes. The original command from the Ten Commandments that says you shall not murder is in Exodus 20, verse 13. Write that down. So we know it's a big deal to God. It made the Big Ten. You shall not murder. It's reiterated in the New Testament, so it stands. And the Hebrew word for murder literally means the intentional, premeditated killing of another person with malice. It's intentional. It's premeditated. It didn't happen on the spur of the moment. I mean, I went into it knowing what I was going to do. There was some malice involved. There was maliciousness to it. And I kill you. Now, interesting, our legal system, our penal codes, they fall very close to the biblical guidelines. When you look at our penal code for what they consider murder, and what they consider, you know, involuntary, or what you can get away with, what you could go home for afterwards. It's very close to what we see throughout the Old Testament law. Anybody know the penal code for murder? Oh, you gangsters. All right. Those 187. So, it's a murder. It's unlawful killing of a human being, or get this, in the penal code, it says even or a fetus with malice aforethought. Now, I won't do a whole thing on this right now, but this has always challenged me as a Christian, that if you killed someone that was pregnant, you get two murders, right? But if a mom goes and kills her own baby, they don't count that. I hope we see the discrepancy there. I hope you know that before God, though we live in California and we live in one of the most carnal cultures in the entire world, and our culture has made things legal, know that in the scripture, abortion is a murder of a child. That child, the moment that there is conception, that is a life. And even though some people say, oh, this is a blob, no, that's a whole person. But a God has a will and a plan and a purpose for their life. And so they're defenseless, they're helpless. And we live in a culture where the one person that's supposed to care for them the most murders them, and the government pays for it. And it's not a murder if you go to the government and let them pay for it, but it is a murder if somebody does it to you, which is crazy. So you know where I stand on that. You know, not just me, that's where God stands on that, right? And so, you know, here the legal code is, you know, the murder is unlawful killing of a human being or a fetus with malice aforethought. So here go legal killings. These are things that are legal, and I'll show you the scriptures that kind of go along with it. If a person kills someone accidentally, right? So if you accidentally kill someone, that's not murder, right? I don't know how you accidentally make. I guess if you had a car accident and someone dies in the car accident and nobody was drunk or breaking the law, because that could happen. You got two people driving, they have an accident and somebody dies. You wouldn't necessarily go to jail. You haven't broken the law. That's an accidental killing. You know, it would be hard to deal with, but it's an accident. Somebody trying to defend themselves. So in the act of self-defense, did you know that in the act of self-defense, if someone dies while you're defending yourself, that would not be considered. So basically, if you kill someone trying to make sure they don't kill you, you know, that would not be considered murder. You'd have to be able to prove it in the Old Testament and in today's court, you know, but that would be permissible. A person trying to prevent someone from entering their home to commit some violent crime, that would be permissible. That would be not considered murder, but killing. A person trying to prevent the murder of someone else. So trying to protect another life. So let me give you some verses and then we'll move on with the lesson that Jesus has. Accidental killing. Exodus 21, verse 12 and 13. It says, anyone who strikes a man and kills him shall surely be put to death. However, if he does not do it intentionally, but God lets it happen, he is to flee to a place where I will designate. And so God had created these places where people who accidentally killed someone, they could flee. So that, because in the family, if you kill someone, there's an avenger of blood. Somebody's, you know, it's death for death. So somebody's coming to kill you for killing their family member. You could flee to these areas that God had set up called City of Refuge. And when you got there, now you had the opportunity to have a trial held, and the person couldn't just come kill you. So the roads to the cities of refuge were wide. They were well, the guidance was there, and you was to get on the hot foot and get to the city of refuge. If you, one of the scenarios in scriptures, if you're out there chopping wood and your axe head flew off and boom, killed your buddy. Oh no, bro, he died. You know, it's like hot footed to the city of refuge, and then you could prove later that it was an accident. You guys wasn't fighting. It wasn't no beef. It was the thing was loose and it flew off. It was an accident. So God has set things up in the law to make sure people didn't, you know, get murder for killing or vice versa. So that would be accidental. In Numbers 35, 22 to 25, it says, but if without hostility, someone suddenly shoves another or throws something at him unintentionally. I don't know how you throw something at somebody unintentionally, but throws something at him unintentionally or without seeing him, drops a stone on him that could kill him and he dies. Then since he was not his enemy and he did not intend to harm him, the assembly must protect the one accused of murder from the avenger of blood and send him back to the city of refuge, to which he fled. And so again, these are all kind of accidental things. If you threw a rock and didn't see somebody was over there, you accidentally hit him, you know, that would not be considered murder. In Exodus 22, verse 2, if a thief is caught breaking in and is struck so that he dies, the defender is not guilty of bloodshed. After killing performed in an attempt to save a life of an innocent person is not considered murder. So back then, if someone broke into your house and you killed them, you know, to protect the family, it was not considered a murder. Exodus 2, 11 and 12. I'll just say this one. We recently read the story of the Exodus where Moses was in the field and he saw the Egyptian beating the Hebrew and he went over and we know he looked left and he looked right, but he didn't look up. Amen. And he went over and it says that he slew the Egyptian. He killed him with his bare hands and then he flew. He fled. He got out of there. Now, interesting, God never judged him for that. And one of the reasons why is that it's seen as he was trying to protect a life. That's what drove him to do it. And so if you kill someone while trying to preserve another life, it's not considered murder. And so even though he had to flee from Egypt because they was going to get him, God didn't get him for that. God didn't judge him for that. So let's move on now. Look at verse 22. So to be clear, God.

0: God says, look, you have heard that it was said of old, to those of old, you shall not murder. And whoever murders will be in danger of the judgment. We know the difference between murder and killing. Murder is malicious. It's premeditated. It's not accidental. There's hatred involved or some form of malice intent. And so Jesus says, God says, look, murder's wrong. We know that. And you've heard of old that you shouldn't do it. Now look at verse 22. But I say to you that whoever is angry with his brother without a cause shall be in danger of the judgment. And whoever says to his brother, Raca, shall be in danger of the council. But whoever says, you fool, shall be in danger of hellfire. I want you to note, when Jesus says, but I say to you, Jesus is expressing his own authority, right? I'm not quoting scribes and Pharisees. I say to you, Jesus is letting them know right there, I speak with my own authority. If they didn't know he was God, he is speaking with the authority of God. He said, look, this is what you've heard, but I say, I'm going to clear up for you what you heard. This is what I say to you. And get what he says. Whoever is angry with his brother without a cause shall be in danger of the judgment. Whoever is angry with his brother without a cause. Now, this is where you could ask yourself if you struggle with anger, if you're someone that is mad all the time. Now, here it says angry without a cause. And this is what I found. If you hate somebody, you'll be angry with them for nothing. I've seen people where it's like, you know, what have they done? What are you so angry about? I just can't stand them. But what have they done? No, you just hate them. Angry. If you hate somebody, you know, they can't do no good. Everything they do is wrong. Look at how they walking. They walk weird. You know, they breathe weird. You know, you eat weird. You drive weird. Everything is wrong when you hate somebody. So if you're angry with someone without a cause, because there are times where it's anger is permitted, right? The Bible says, look, be angry, but what? Don't sin. Sometimes there's righteous anger. You can look at something that happened. I can look at something that happened to a person or something that's been done wrong to someone, and there's a righteous anger. I'm angry that that took place and that was allowed, that child went through that scenario or this thing happened. There's anger that's okay, but the Bible says don't let anger grow into something sinful. Be angry, but don't sin. And so here he says, look, I say to you, whoever is angry with his brother without a cause shall be in danger of the judgment. So we want to be careful about being angry without a cause, because that lets you know something's going on in your heart. Why are you so angry? Why are you so angry with this individual or this? Why? What's happening in your heart that you're carrying that much anger? Here's the other thing. Some things need to be let go. Something needs to be released and forgiven. Sometimes people will do things that upset you, anger you, and then, you know, in order for you to be free, you have to let it go. Letting it go, forgiving someone, releasing someone, sometimes it's as much about setting yourself free as it is about just not dealing with this person anymore. I'm detaching from the scenario here. So I would just challenge anybody here struggling with anger. The Bible says, do not let the sun go down on your wrath. And then it says this, nor give place to the devil. And I think the two are connected, right? I think if you let the sun go down on your wrath, that means you go to bed angry. You was angry about it all day. You went to bed angry about it. That verse is in Ephesians chapter 4, 26 and 27. It says, be angry and do not sin. Do not let the sun go down on your wrath. Then it says, nor give place to the devil. When you hold anger over time, it's like giving Satan a place. Who here would give Satan a spot in your, say, come into my room. I'm gonna make a little place for you over here, Satan. Who would willingly do that? Nobody. Nobody in their right mind, right? Right. We want to expel Satan. We want to kick him out. We want him far away. But the Bible says when you hold on to anger, you're giving place. You give the devil a little place to hold on to in your life. We want to be careful about that. Doesn't mean that you won't ever feel the emotion of anger, but you don't want to be led by it. Everybody here, just like you can feel happy, you can feel anger. But what do you do with it? Where does it lead you? How long do you hang on to it? And at what point do you let it go? As a believer, you want to be careful about holding on and harboring. And here it's specific. It says, again, whoever is angry with his brother without a cause will be in danger of the judgment. So especially be mindful of if you have anger to somebody, you can't even, they haven't really even done nothing to you. Nothing to validate the kind of anger that you're having towards them. That's coming from a bad place. When I look at that first murder, Cain and Abel, right? Think about what happened. They both understood that they were to offer a sacrifice to the Lord. I'm sure that they understood what the parameters were for the sacrifice. Abel did what God had required of him and God received his sacrifice. And Cain didn't do what God told him to do. And his sacrifice was not received. And rather than dealing with his situation with God, he got mad at his brother. Gonna offer the right sacrifice. Think about that. He got mad enough to kill his brother. His brother hadn't done anything to him. His brother had merely obeyed God. And it bothered him so much that he didn't get it right. God said, look, you know what to do. Go ahead and do the right thing, right? Satan is knocking at your door. I mean, he's right there to get you if you don't. And instead of doing the right thing between him and God, he was mad at his brother who did right. I'm going to kill him. And he killed him. That's the first, you know, the murder we see that takes place right there. That's what led to it. Nothing was done to him. He was angry with his brother without a cause. Amen. There was no good reason for him to be. He could have been mad at himself. I should have listened. I should have done it the right thing the first. But he got mad at his brother and killed him. So be careful that Satan don't play that kind of trick in your life where you're hating somebody and you don't got no good reason for it. Angry with them and there's no good reason why you're angry with them. I can't tell you guys in my life, I've had people that were angry with me. I've been told, like I've had someone confess their anger. They were, I was just so angry with you. And I'm like, what for? And I mean, there are times where it literally was for nothing. It was like, I mean, I don't even know if I want to accept the apology. It was so crazy. I had a guy at another church, and I'm not kidding you. I had a guy at another church. Yeah, I would see him periodically, and I'm a people person. So when I see people, I'll nod or I'll wave or I'll just, hey, well, you know, whatever. And this guy came up to me one day. I've never had a conversation with him. Didn't know his first name. He said, hey, bro, I want to confess to you, man. I said, okay, what? He says, I've been harboring this anger and bitterness towards you, man. I've just been, and I'm like, well, for what? We ain't even sipped coffee together, you know? And he said, you know, his wife had cheated on him before. And he said, and the guy that she cheated on me with kind of favors you. I said, but I mean, it was so crazy. I'm like, you've been hating me for a year? You've been walking by like you see me in your blood. I got nothing to do with that, man. That was so weird to me. But I'm saying that kind of stuff happens in people's hearts.
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0: giving hope. Stay with us for Dr. Tony Evans and the Alternative Program in just a few minutes. Michael David here, and maybe you've asked the question, why would a loving God send people to hell? Or can I really be sure that I'm saved? 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
2: Wendy Duff, a 56-year-old British woman, was described as physically healthy, yet she traveled to the Pagasos Clinic in Switzerland to end her life. You may think that officials would refuse to kill someone who is healthy, but unfortunately, they did not. Following the death of her son, she became suicidal and even attempted to take her own life. After she failed, she saw a documentary about someone else who had been euthanized under similar circumstances. Around the world, euthanasia and assisted suicide continue to take the lives of vulnerable people, like Wendy Duff, who need love and support, not lethal injection. Euthanasia is not merciful, it is not humane, it is a horrific devaluation of the sanctity of human life.
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6: 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Life without God eventually proves empty and meaningless, regardless of our income, accomplishments, possessions, everything. Well, today, Dr. Evans takes us to the book of Ecclesiastes for a look at how divine perspective can move us from momentary satisfaction to a more fulfilling present and an eternal future. Let's join him.
5: All of us knows what it is to look forward to something, to be excited about it, to think about it, for it to keep us up all night. And then when it's over, to wonder, what was that all about? In other words, the excitement dissipates almost as quickly as it comes. In chapter 7, he says, I've discovered all this, says the preacher, verse 27, adding one thing to another, to find an explanation. I'm trying to make sense of life, which I am still seeking, but I have not found. Now, he's the wisest man that ever lived, and all of his searching, all of his Google search, would not give him the answers to life's questions. In other words, what he's saying again is that the answer to life cannot be discovered in life. I have found one man among a thousand, but I have not found a woman among all these. Behold, I have found only this, that God made man upright, but they have sought out many devices. In other words, men wander from God. He comes to chapter 8. Who is the wise man, and who knows an interpretation of a matter? A man's wisdom illumines him and causes his stern face to beam. In other words, if you make good choices, you feel good about it. I say, keep the command of the king because of the oath before God, because of the oath before God. In other words, to obey legitimate authority, the command of the king, the government. He says, keep the command of the king, that is, obey legitimate authority. Do not be in a hurry to leave him. Do not join in an evil matter, for he will do whatever he pleases. Because of the power of the government, the king, he says, be careful how you relate to him because of the power that they possess. Since the word of the king is authoritative, who will say to him, what are you doing? He who keeps a royal command experiences no trouble, that is, a governmental rule or regulation. For a wise heart knows the proper time and procedure. All of us knows that timing matters. That when you do something is almost sometimes as important as what you do. Because you can do a good thing at the wrong time. So one of the things we must learn to do is to ask the Lord, Lord, is this wise for me to do this now? Even if you know it's the right thing to do. Verse 8, no man has authority to restrain the wind with the wind or authority over the day of death. And there is no discharge in the time of war, and evil will not deliver those who practice it. He says death is as inevitable as the wind, okay? And nobody can restrain the wind, and nobody can stop ultimately death. So there is a reality that we have to contend with. We don't like it. When you get sick, when you give an ache and a pain, or you're waiting for a diagnosis to come back, you and I are reminded that like the wind under the sun, men die. All this I have seen and applied my mind to every deed that has been done under the sun. Here's our phrase. Wherein a man has exercised authority over another man to his hurt. He says, I have observed under the sun all manner of injustice where people hurt people. Every day you look at the newspaper, every day you're reading something, just where men have no conscience at all about the value of life. So then I have seen the wicked buried, those who used to go in and out from the holy place, and they are soon forgotten in the city where they did thus. This too is fertility. That is, after death, then you just become a name. Because the sentence against an evil deed is not executed quickly, therefore the heart of sons of men among them are given to fully do evil. That's an interesting concept. Because people don't see anything happening to them now, they think nothing's going to happen. But the point is, he was saying that evil that goes unaddressed, people think that they're getting away with it. Because there is no sense under the sun, there's no sense of eternal judgment. One day, the books are going to be open, and all of us will stand, Christians will stand before the judgment seat of Christ, non-Christians will stand before the white throne judgment, two different judgments. The judgment seat of Christ will determine the reward of Christians for their service to the Lord. The white throne judgment will determine the judgment, the degree of judgment on non-believers. So those are two different judgments for two different groups. And so there is a record. There is a record, a detailed record of our actions, good, bad, and ugly. Now, that can make you feel real bad and real scared, you know, because there is a record. And that record, that book will be open. So what he is saying is don't think because there's delay in judgment that there will be no judgment. Because of the end, verse 11, because the sentence against an evil deed is not executed quickly. Although a sinner does evil, verse 12, 100 times and may lengthen his life, still I know that it will be well for those who fear God, who fear him openly. Now, he does one of these punctuation marks in the history again. He says, okay, a sinner does evil 100 times, looked like he's getting away with it. But he says, you keep fearing God and you keep fearing God openly. In other words, don't be ashamed of your fearing God and taking God seriously. Okay, because how things look is not equal to how things are or where things will wind up. So you cannot have a short-term view of life. I love Psalm 73 when the psalmist says he saw the evil people prospering. And he saw the righteous not prospering. And he said, it's not fair. Well, this is Psalm 73 is a struggle of a man seeing evil proliferate and good not going anywhere. And he says, like we all say when we see that, it's not fair. It's not fair. But he But he comes toward the end of the chapter. He said in his depression, he went into the house of the Lord. And he said, when he went to the house of the Lord, he says, and I saw their end. God gave him a picture of where things were going to wind up as opposed to where things are. So don't get all shook up that things happen unfairly right now. It ain't over till it's over. But it will not be well, verse 13, for the evil man, and he will not lengthen his days like a shadow because he does not fear God. Ultimately, there will be a price paid. So you got to believe that because you often don't see it. There is futility which is done on the earth. That is, there are righteous men to whom it happens according to the deeds of the wicked. On the other hand, there are evil men to whom it happens according to the deeds of the righteous. I say this too is futility. Or to say it another way, it ain't right. He says, I observe that a good man has bad things happening to him and a bad man has good things happening to him. And he says, I observe this. And if we're going to be totally truthful under the sun, we all observe this. We all observe bad happening to good and good happening to bad. And he says that that's what you see under the sun. So if under the sun is the only perspective that you have, then you're going to be frustrated. You're going to be miserable because you see all this stuff happening just like Solomon saw it. But that's why he keeps punctuating this. He's going to come to chapter 12. He's going to wrap all this stuff up for us. So you'll see him wrap up everything in chapter 12. But right now he's observing and he's telling you what he sees and the frustration it's causing him. Verse 15, so I commanded pleasure, for there is nothing good for a man under the sun except to eat and drink and to be merry. And this will stand by him in his toils throughout the days of his life, which God has given him under the sun. So he said, look, all this unfairness going on. So let me just, you know, eat, drink, and be merry. You know, let me just party. Let me just, because I mean, it won't matter anyway, because life is so unfair. He's observing, and he's giving us his struggle, his frustrations, even though he will punctuate it with a God view.
6: Dr. Evans will return in a moment with more on what that God view can do for us, especially when it comes to dealing with the unknown and unexpected. 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
5: It comes to chapter 9. For I have taken all this into my heart and explain it that righteous men, wise men, and their deeds are in the hand of God. Man does not know whether it will be love or hatred

0: anything awaits him. So life under the sun is unpredictable because we don't know what's going to happen. We don't know what tomorrow is going to be like. There is uncertainty. There's uncertainty on your health. You know, you get nervous whether tomorrow is going to be as good a day as today was, or whether tomorrow is going to be, you know, worse than today. There's uncertainty under the sun. And it is the same for all, because we don't have all the information. We have the information our five senses partake of, but we don't have all the information. This is an evil verse 3, and all that is done under the sun, that there is one fate for all men. Furthermore, the hearts of the sons of men are full of evil, and insanity is in their hearts throughout their lives. Afterwards, they go to the dead. That is talking about their physical life, because he's talking about life under the sun. He says, so that death, whether you're good or bad, is going to be inevitable for all people, and that's where everybody's going to wind up. If all you see in life is this life, then you're going to do all you can to make this life all of life, whether good or evil, because you're going to do all you can because this is all there is. See? Then you're going to do what you do to get all out of this you can get. But if you believe, as we all should now, that there is a life to come, then that affects your perspective for living life under the sun. For whoever is joined with all the living, there is hope. Surely a live dog is better than a dead lion. I love that expression. Even though death is inevitable, life is better. Even with the struggles, even with the difficulties, you're alive. So that's still better than being a great dead person. You know, we say about people who have passed on, we'll never forget them. You give a couple of months or years. Who you talking about? I mean, they, you know, you will be forgotten. You will be forgotten because life moves on and there are more generations. And there may be a picture or something, and that was your great-great-great-grandfather. Okay, but what does that do? So life under the sun without the intrusion of God is ultimate emptiness or vanity. Indeed, verse 6, their love, their hate, and their zeal have already perished, and they will no longer have a share in all that is done under the sun on earth. Go then, eat your bread in happiness and drink your wine with a cheerful heart, for God has already approved your works. Whatever life you have, live it to the max, because whatever life you have is a gift from God. Life is a gift from God. That's why we believe in life, because it is a gift. The only life that that baby has is the life you give it. If you take that life away, it has no other life to live. So live it, maximize it. Don't apologize for the legitimate things in it, and live life, but not independently of God. That's what chapter 12 is all about. Let your clothes be white all the time, and let not oil be lacking on your head. In other words, dress nice and put on cologne or perfume. Oh, he's saying, maximize what God has given you. Just make sure you remember God gave it. This is in the New Testament, 1 Timothy chapter 6. He tells those of you who've gotten some wealth in this world, he says, enjoy it, but don't forget God. So it's okay to enjoy whatever God gives you. That is, if you've gotten it legitimately, it's okay to enjoy it as long as you're giving thanks to God for it. So the question is, can I thank God for this legitimately? Okay? So you're not called to live miserably when you don't have to. Why? Because under the sun, there's going to be enough misery to find you anyway. Under the sun, the way the world works, you won't have to chase misery. It knows where you live. Misery knows, sickness knows where you live. Death knows where you live. Difficulty knows where you live. Bad economic circumstances know where you live. Downturns in the economy know where you live. It all knows where you live. So if it hasn't knocked on your door yet, praise God for that and maximize with God, under the sun, what he has given you. Because tomorrow could be a different day, because that's how life is under the sun. He says, we'll go down to verse 9. Enjoy life with the woman whom you love all the days of your fleeting life, which he has given you under the sun, for this is your reward in life and is your toil in which you have labored under the sun. He tells you to enjoy marriage, to enjoy marriage. Unfortunately, very few couples enjoy marriage. Most of them endure marriage. Most who stay married endure marriage. Okay. 50% of all couples get divorced, right? The other 50%, a large part of the other 50% stay together because of money and children. That's why the divorce rate skyrockets when the last child goes off to college, because the binding fact of children is no longer there. Then the other reason is finances sometimes because of obligations. But to think of marriage as fun, which is how he describes it here, for all the days of your life, is not the normal way people think about it. And unfortunately, a lot of negative influences have influenced us this way, the media and our relationships. And what I'm saying is he wants the first two words of the key. He says, enjoy life. Whatever is legitimate fun, that's fun for you, that's okay. Because there's enough misery under the sun. He just doesn't want you to enjoy it independently of God. In fact, let me close, turn to 1 Timothy 6. And show you that this is not just an Old Testament concept, but a New Testament one. 1 Timothy 6:17. Instruct those who are rich in this present world not to be conceited or to fix their hope on the uncertainty of riches, but on God, who richly supplies us with all things to enjoy. Okay? If God gave it, you don't have to apologize for it. You can enjoy it. Okay? But he doesn't want you to fix your hope on it. He doesn't want you to treat it like it's a god. Like it's an idol. Your money can't be your God. Your power can't be your God. Your prestige can't be your God. Your notoriety can't be your God. Only God can be your God. But if God has given you something to enjoy, it's not wrong to enjoy it. Nor should you let people make you feel guilty that you are enjoying it. Amen. Not if you got it legitimately and you're enjoying it properly, then you don't need to be given false guilt that you are enjoying it. If your hope is fixed on God, that means you're doing it within the priorities that God has established. So you enjoy life, but don't live life under the sun as though God does not exist. Because one day you're going to see him face to face.
1: 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Again, that's TonyEvans.org. Have you ever noticed how quickly something new can lose its appeal? Tomorrow, Dr. Evans explains why that's more than just a passing feeling. It's a reflection of life lived without God. I hope you'll join us for that as we uncover the vital connection between God and a life of lasting purpose. Now, one final note, today is the National Day of Prayer, a time set aside to seek God's hand on our country. Dr. Tony Evans invites you to take part in that purpose right now. Join him as he leads us in prayer for our nation.
0: Dear Lord, I come to you on behalf of a nation in need of heaven to intervene on earth. There are all kinds of challenges we face as a community. 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There are international challenges, Lord, wars, rumors.

There's family challenges, Lord, of identity and breakdown, and then personal challenges of people who need direction, guidance, clarity, challenges we face as a community. There are challenges with regard to unity, racially, culturally, class-wise. There are international challenges, Lord, wars, rumors of wars.

0: reality that we're willing to place this nation underneath your rule. Would you raise up the leaders needed to guide our nation? Spiritual leaders, political leaders, community leaders, social leaders, parental leaders, who will move the nation and the national discourse back to heaven so that thy kingdom come, thy will be done on earth as it is in heaven. Lord, would you create the scenarios necessary to bring our consciousness back to the God of the Bible and, of course, to the good news of Jesus Christ. May you show each of us our responsibility to be ambassadors on behalf of this nation before God, because you said in Isaiah 40, the nations are in your hand. So we place America in the hands of God, and we ask that the God who is over the nations will bring America to God so that we experience God in a revival, so that men are saved, women are saved, and a nation is healed. In Jesus' name, amen.
1: 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Michael David here, and long ago I heard a pastor talk about Jonah, and how from Jonah, and especially those sailors he was with, as he was running away from God and God caused a huge storm to show up, we learned something that they did during that storm that all of us can do when we're in storms as well. Okay, when that storm came up and they realized what we're doing is not going to work, well, how we're doing, we're sailing, they had to change things. They decided we're going to start throwing things over the board to try to lighten the load. And basically, when we're in storms, sometimes we have to throw material possessions overboard. Okay, some things are weighing us down. Material possessions, we need to get rid of those things because they're not helping us in our storm that we're going through. We have to drop some things, material. The second thing they dropped is their ideas, because they were all praying to their gods and they realized this isn't helping at all. Hey, Jonah, maybe if you call it to your God, that'll help. I'm going to throw over my ideas that aren't working anymore, okay? So you and I, when we're in storms, maybe they're ideas we've held on to for a long time, and we realize those aren't going to work anymore. We're going to have to throw those overboard. And the final thing they did is they threw a person overboard. Jonah, they threw him overboard. You and I, sometimes, as we're in storms, we might have to, if you will, throw people, not throw physically throw them out, but just put them out of our lives, you know, because they seem to be detrimental to our spiritual walk, and we're going to have them overboard as well. So Jonah is an amazing guy, and we learned in those storms that, you know, when times get tough, a lot of the philosophical stuff that we have just goes by the wayside, and basically all that's left is what is real and what is true. And we're learning that in Jonah, and Dr. Tim Keller is going to continue teaching us about that next on Gospel and Life. So stay with us.
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5: May 7. We all worship something. I will turn the darkness before them into light, the rough places into level ground. These are the things I do, and I do not forsake them. They are turned back and utterly put to shame, who trust in carved idols, who say to metal images, "You are our gods." Isaiah

0: chapter 42, verses 16 and 17. In the words of Bob Dylan, you gotta serve somebody. It's true, we all worship something. The only question is what? Too often in our human futility, we end up leaning on and ultimately serving crafty little creations of our own invention. Throughout history, mankind's fundamental problem has been that we keep creating false gods to whom we go seeking false salvation. These idols are simply heart-level substitutes for the real God. Rather than looking to the Lord as the object of our devotion and the source of our satisfaction, we take the good things that He created for our enjoyment and turn them into vain replacements for Him. C.S. Lewis puts it this way, we are half-hearted creatures, fooling about with drink and sex and ambition, when infinite joy is offered us, like an ignorant child who wants to go on making mud pies in a slum because he cannot imagine what is meant by the offer of a holiday at the sea. We are far too easily pleased. Whichever heart-level substitutes we may rely on, these idols are powerless. They cannot help us. As Isaiah makes clear, they've never been able to tell us the future or even help us reflect on the past. Neither can they give counsel. They meet our questions with mere silence and unfulfilled expectations. Only the true and living God knows everything from beginning to end. He broke through the silence, foretelling what was to come. He overwhelms darkness with His light. He replaces the rough places of wickedness with the level ground of righteousness. Although we once turned our backs on Him, He sent His servant, Jesus, our wonderful counselor. You and I are constantly confronted by idols that call out for our attention and entice us to find fulfillment in them rather than God. What are the ones that call loudest to you? Know that they are lying, though of course they don't tell you that. God's word warns us of the shame that lies in worshiping them and leads us on a better way, to find fulfillment in serving and being served by Him. You got to serve somebody today. Be sure to make it the living, loving God.
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8: 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They're praying. And the first thing we learn here, which is important, is storms tend to reveal who we really are. 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

0: Then the Lord sent a great wind on the sea, and such a violent storm arose that the ship threatened to break up. All the sailors were afraid, and each cried out to his own God, and they threw the cargo into the sea to lighten the ship. But Jonah had gone below deck, where he lay down and fell into a deep sleep. The captain went to him and said, "How can you sleep? Get up and call on your God. Maybe he will take notice of us, and we will not perish." Then the sailors said to each other, "Come, let us cast lots to find out who is responsible for this calamity." They cast lots, and the lot fell on Jonah. So they asked him, "Tell us, who is responsible for making all this trouble for us? What do you do? Where do you come from? What is your country? From what people are you?" He answered, "I am a Hebrew, and I worship the Lord, the God of heaven, who made the sea and the land." This terrified them, and they asked, "What have you done?" They knew he was running away from the Lord, because he had already told them so. The sea was getting rougher and rougher, so they asked him, "What should we do to you to make the sea calm down for us?" "Pick me up and throw me into the sea," he replied, "and it will become calm. I know that it is my fault that this great storm has come upon you." Instead, the men did their best to row back to land, but they could not, for the sea grew even wilder than before. Then they cried to the Lord, "O Lord, please do not let us die for taking this man's life. Do not hold us accountable for killing an innocent man, for you, O Lord, have done as you pleased." Then they took Jonah and threw him overboard, and the raging sea grew calm. At this, the men greatly feared the Lord, and they offered a sacrifice to the Lord and made vows to him. But the Lord provided a great fish to swallow Jonah, and Jonah was inside the fish 3 days and three nights.
1: Well, we're going on with Jonah, not just because, well, we have to do everything normally, because, you know, things aren't normal, but Jonah, which is what we started on a couple of weeks ago, is rather unbelievably relevant to our situation. I mean, let me review the situation, the first few verses of Jonah, which we looked at 2 weeks ago, and you'll immediately see. Jonah's a prophet. I always have this problem. Hope I pull up the right thing. Jonah's a prophet, and God has come to him and told him to go to Nineveh, capital of Assyria, the implacable foe, the implacable enemy of his country, and go to that city and preach against it, and warn them about God's anger. And what Jonah does, of course, is he runs away. He refuses to do it. He goes in another direction. That's what we see here. He's on the run. Why? Because Jonah has in his heart two deep currents. I hate to call them feelings because they're so strong that the word feelings almost sounds trivial. Feelings? No, he's not talking about, I don't know, but here's what the two things, the two reasons he runs are fear and hate. Fear and anger. He's afraid to go to Nineveh because why put himself in the very midst of his enemies? But he's also filled with a hate toward them. He says, "I don't want to warn them. I don't want to give them a chance." Now, you see how relevant that is? You know, in the face of a violent, implacable foe, Jonah feels fear and anger, tremendous fear and anger. Has anybody noticed that as the sorrow and the grief starts to kind of go down slowly, our fear and our anger is going up? And what I hear every day, I've heard all day today, is that everybody's saying, what do I do about my fear and or what do I do about my anger? I mean, so, you know, it's kind of weird, but there we are. Jonah, you could hardly find a more relevant book. Now, unfortunately, and I tell you why it's unfortunate, at the end I'll be a little more personal about this, but unfortunately, because I've been having so much trouble with my own fears, that's why it's unfortunate. We have to talk tonight about what the Bible says about fear. That's what this text is about. People who know something about Hebrew narrative, people who do know something about literary analysis, call this section an inclusio, because it begins with the idea of fear and it ends with the idea of fear, and it's actually moved along in the middle with the idea of fear. Notice in verse 5, the storm comes up and it says, and they were afraid. Verse 10 and 11, it says the storm gets higher.

0: and they're terrified. And then finally, you get down to the very end, the storm gets calm, verse 16, and they were filled with great fear. And what you actually have is very clearly a literary unit that's all about fear. So we have to look at it. And here's how we're going to do it. We're going to unfold it by noticing three factors or three features in the story: the stormy sea, the religious sailors, and the willing substitute. The stormy sea shows us who we are. The religious sailors show us the wrong thing to do about it. And the willing substitute shows us the right thing. All right? The stormy sea, who we are, the religious sailors, what not to do about it, or what's an inadequate way to deal with it, and the willing substitute, what to do about it. Now, first, the stormy sea. I won't give you brief about this, but it's interesting. Verse 5, all the sailors cried out to their own God. What do you know about sailors as a class? They're not terribly devout. But a storm comes up. And now what's going on? Each is crying out. They're praying. And the first thing we learn here, which is important, is storms tend to reveal who we really are. In spite of what you say to people, in spite of what you say to yourself, storms, suffering, troubles, death. Storms reveal to us that deep in our hearts, we're all God knowers and God needers. That no matter what you tell yourself, no matter what you say, deep down inside, you know there's a God and you know that you need Him. And storms bring that out. Mark Twain is a terrible, I always hate this, is a terrible place where Mark Twain, in his sort of something that he wrote autobiographical about near the end of his life, one of his family members was sick, and I can't remember who it was. It was his wife or a daughter, I thought, but anyway, I can't remember. But at one point, one of his family members was sick, and to his distress, he found himself praying. He said, and I quote, "I prayed. I prayed like a coward. I prayed like a dog." And now the reason he was so distressed was because Mark Twain was a skeptic, and Mark Twain had very, very strong beliefs against Christianity. He had very, very strong, well-worked-out doubts about God. But in the storm, he cried out. It's like he couldn't help it. Like it was his involuntary muscle or something. There was an involuntary reflex in him toward God. Now, you know, skeptics are constantly saying, so what? So what? People get in trouble. People get into terrible danger and they pray. What does that prove? It doesn't prove there's a God. That's not what I'm saying. Listen, this involuntary reflex that people find in their heart in times of darkness and trouble and storms, this almost involuntary reflex to pray and cry out, that involuntary reflex is not evidence for skeptics for the existence of God. It's actually evidence from God against the existence of skeptics. See, Romans chapter 1, Paul says, nobody's a real skeptic. You may tell yourself, you may tell the people in Religion 101, you've got doubts, you don't believe, but deep down inside, your heart knows there's a God and cries out to God. And you see this in the times like in times of storm. In times of storm, you see that you're a dependent, fragile, contingent being. You know, I mean, C.S. Lewis puts it like this: if you want to know what your basement is like, you've got to surprise your basement. In other words, if you want to know if there's rats and cockroaches and crawly things down in the basement, you don't go down there deliberately. You don't come to the top of the steps and you say, I guess I'll go down and check the basement. And then you rattle the doorknob and open it up and you turn on the light and you sort of clear your throat and you walk down and you get down there. Everything's fine down here. There's no problem. No, no, no. If you want to know what your basement's really like, you have to surprise your basement. In other words, you have to run to the door, open it, turn on the light, leap to the bottom of the steps, and then you'll see all these awful little things scurrying away. Then you'll know. Here's how you know what your heart really is. Here's how you know who you really are. Not when you can deliberately act in a way that you think you want to think of yourself as, or you want other people to think of, but when your instincts, reflexes, are engaged. In the storm, you know there's a God. That's that's the real you. I mean, if, for example, in the last couple of weeks you found yourself praying or seeking God or coming to church in ways you haven't in a long time, maybe some of your friends saying, oh, well, that's all right. You know, you'll come to your senses eventually. You're just scared right now. This is your real senses. This is your real self. It's when you're in this, when you're off balance, that you see that you can see who you really are.
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0: Storms reveal us to be people who need God, God knowers, God needers. Storms reveal us to be people that are contingent and dependent, and we need God. So that's the first thing. Now, what are we going to do about it? What happens during times of storms is we get scared. Great fear comes upon us. We realize we can't face life. We realize we really can't handle it. We realize that we're not adequate. And so almost always what happens is people get religious. In fact, you know, it's amazing. The public figures are telling us to get religious. The mayor's telling us, the president's telling us, the governor's telling us. Not, they don't use the term, but what they're really saying is, go to places of worship, pray, get religious. And, all I can tell you is this text shows us that that's not good enough. What this text shows us is that these sailors are being pushed into, actually, a kind of process of religious development by the storm and their fear. They are terrified by the storm. And so the first stage in verses 5 to 10, you notice that though they were nominal idolaters and polytheists, now they're becoming devout polytheists and they're all crying to their own God. But that's not enough. Then they start to actually move over in the second half. They start to cry out to the Yahweh, the true God. You know, in verse 6, by the way, it's almost comical. I mean, this narrator is an interesting guy. It's almost comical. You see verse 6? In verse 6, it says they find Jonah downstairs and he's sleeping. They say, how can you sleep? Get up and call on your God. Maybe he will take notice of us and will not perish. You know what? It's very simple. The narrator is just trying to show us that as religious as they're getting, they're trying their own gods and they're trying the true God, and they're just panicking. It doesn't help. In other words, they come down and they say, they say to Jonah, have you got a God? Ours aren't working. Give me him. Because, you see, they would have expected the God to be there you brought your gods with you on trips, you had your house gods. They were statues. They were images, of course. And everybody had their own God. And but the whole point of this part of the narration is the terror comes and they begin to get religious and it doesn't help them. They first they're polytheistic, then they get orthodox, and it still doesn't help them. They're terrified. They get more and more terrified. Why? Why doesn't religion work? Well, let's take a look at their two stages. The first stage is less religious people who rely on material things are absolutely defenseless against fear. Less religious people who rely on material things are absolutely defenseless against fear. You see, the first thing they do is they all cry out to their own gods. They're a polytheist. And let me tell you a little bit about what you probably know anyway. I don't know why I'm doing it, but polytheistic religion, ancient religion, they did not believe in a monotheistic overarching God. They didn't have that concept. What they did have, though, was every created thing, every finite thing, they didn't have this idea of a beginningless, transcendent, eternal God. They didn't have that concept. Instead, what they had was every created thing, the sea, business, farm, sexuality, the sun, every created thing could be worshipped. And it was up to you to decide what you were going to worship. You couldn't do them all. So, you know, some people worship the business God, and some people worship the sexuality God, and some people worship their family's gods, or their city's gods, or their nation's gods. In other words, polytheistic religion was not devoutly religious in a certain sense. It didn't believe in a kind of overarching monotheistic God. Rather, it said, you choose some created material thing that you make your God. You make it your hope. You make it the thing that is really the center of your life, and you worship that. Now, that's not too far from what Manhattan's like. And a lot of people have pointed this out. That whereas people in Manhattan, they say we're very, very secular. And of course, a lot of people think we're way beyond those primitive times, but not really. We've come full circle. Because most people in Manhattan, they don't believe in a sort of overarching God. They don't go to synagogue or church and that sort of thing. And yet, every human being has got to put their meaning in life. Every human being's got to have something that they invest in. Now, we talked about this 2 weeks ago. We talk about this fairly often at Redeemer. So in other words, even when a person says, I'm not religious, the fact is that you have to find some material thing, whether it's your career or it's romance or it's your family or it's your children or it's your art or whatever. You say, that's the thing that really gives my life meaning, and that's my God in a sense. Well, the first thing we see in this narrative is the real problem with any finite God, any material thing, finite thing, anything besides God or more than God that you turn into a God is of no help in a storm. You know why? Because they sink with you. They're in the boat with you. You cry out to them, they can't help you. Yeah, you know, an example, maybe I hope the musicians don't kill me for this one, but it's a perfectly good example. Let's just say you're a musician, and of course music is important to you, and if you love music, then let's say a storm comes. Maybe bad career problems. Or maybe you're injured, for example, and you can't play like you used to be able to play. Now, if you love music, you're in a storm. And storms always beat you up and blow you off course, and you'll be soaked to the skin, and you'll be scared all the time. And I mean, a storm is a storm. Nobody just walks through storms. Nobody just sails through storms. Storms are terrible. But if music isn't just something you love, but if it's something you call on as your God, if it's your ultimate thing, if it's the main thing in your life, it's the real thing that makes you feel good about yourself. In a storm, it can't help you because it'll sink with you. In other words, any finite thing is susceptible to storms, just like you are. Susceptible. Circumstances can take them away. Disease and enemies and things can take them away. And they're in the boat with you, as it were. And you cry out to your gods, but how can they help you? They're in the boat with you. They're going to sink with you. So if you love something, if I love music, if I love my children, if I love my career, storms come, and of course I'm going to be blown all about, it's going to be terrible. But if they're my main thing in life, the storms come, and I will utterly sink. I will be devastated. I have nothing left. So see, less religious people who have, you know, who live for material things, they are defenseless against fears and storms. But somebody says, oh, okay, so what you really want then is you want us to come to your church, not live for career and sex and money and things like that. Come to church, obey the Ten Commandments, you know, just say no to whole lots of things that you used to say yes to, you know, become ethical, become Christian, you know, read the Bible, pray, go to Bible studies and all that sort of thing. Then I'll be safe, right? Because if I do all that, then I know God will protect me. I won't live for material things. I'll live for God. Be careful. Of course that's the answer. Of course that's the answer. And yet, here's what I want you to see. Almost always when people first say, I'm not going to live for material things, I'm going to live for God, they don't know what that means. And what you see, interestingly here, is that when these guys begin to call out to Yahweh, not to their idols, but to Yahweh, they're just as scared. Because they're bargaining with God, just like they did with the idols. What do they say? They say, look, your prophet says we're supposed to throw him in. Okay, we want to obey the prophet. I mean, you know, I'm scared of you now. I'm scared of you. I don't want you to kill us, so we want to obey. So your prophet says throw him in. But wait a minute, isn't that murder? We don't want to disobey. What are we going to do? What are we going to do? They're scared. They're not opening their heart to their loving Heavenly Father, knowing that He loves them. They have entered into a fear-based bargaining relationship with God, And what I'm trying to show you here, and what the narrative is trying to show you, and something that's very important, is you may not deal with your fear very well by just getting religious in general. Just saying, I'm going to come to church now, I'm going to start to pray, and I'm going to, because I just... See, a lot of people say, I haven't been going to church, I haven't had much God in my life, and now these terrible things have happened and I feel vulnerable. And I feel unsafe. I'm going to go to God. I'm going to start praying. And then I'll feel safe because now God's with me. I'm being a good person. Listen, that is not going to save you from fear. Richard Lovelace, my old professor in seminary, said something years ago that I've never forgotten. In fact, if you've been around Redeemer, you know I haven't forgotten it because it's really one of the things that shaped my whole ministry. Lovelace says there's three kinds of people in the world. There's irreligious people, there's religious people, and then there's Christians. He says Christians are people who know they're saved by grace, that in spite of who they are, in spite of what they've done, in spite of the fact that they merit nothing and can earn nothing, by sheer grace of God, because of what Jesus Christ has done, I'm accepted. And I live a life of gratitude. It's a grace-based, gratitude-based relationship. But he says, you know, most people haven't understood the difference. They just still think of Christianity as just being religious and moral. And what they do is they say, I'm going to read the Bible, I'm going to pray, I'm going to be a good person, I'm going to give my life to Christ. What they mean is, I'm going to try to do everything he says, and I'm going to try to live for him. But what they really mean is, I'm going to make God protect me. I'm going to be so good that he'll have to protect me now. So what you're doing is, with your goodness, you're trying to control him. But Dr. Lovelace used to say, you know what, of the three kinds of people to be, religious, irreligious, or Christian, the worst is to be religious.
1: 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Today's sermon was preached in 2001. The sermons you hear on Gospel and Life Radio were preached from 1989 to 2017 while Dr. Keller was senior pastor at Redeemer Presbyterian Church. 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
1: Sometimes, whatever our situation, our problem may be, even tonight, God has it in your life to draw you to your knees before Him in bitterness of soul, so that you can pray to the Lord and weep before Him. He wants to hear you. He doesn't want to hear from the president of the government. He wants to hear from you.

0: 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Today, as Roel resumes our series focused on Christian mothers, he'll encourage you to stay transparent with the Lord in prayer. Your mother's heart may be filled with worry, confusion, or even anguish for a child, but you can pour it all out to God with hope and surrender. Keep listening for reassurance from a biblical mom named Hannah. Here's Roel Reese.
1: 1 Samuel chapter 1. What a book. And here we see that Hannah is very unhappy at the beginning of chapter 1. You say, well, why was she? Because Hannah was childless. No children. And in God's perfect time, God would answer her prayer as she would come before the Lord and God would give her a baby boy. If women were not pregnant, then they would be not only discouraged, but they would be like a cast off, accursed. And her husband would have to have another wife to bear her children, as you'll see in a moment. Polygamy in the Old Testament at this particular time, they had it because Hannah could not have babies. I think that it's really important that as we hear her praying, she's praying according to the will of God. And she, in her praying, we see that God, as we pray, God listens. God hears when we pray. Because how many times when we're praying, we feel like God is not listening to us? There's a silence. There's a stillness. And yet God is aware and in control of all things, as you will see in the story tonight. Let's begin by looking at the book, chapter 1, beginning with verse 1. He says that there was a certain man in Rephidim, Sophim, in the mountains of Ephraim, and his name was Elkanah, the son of Jerohoram, the son of Elihu, and the son of Tehu, and the son of Sav, an Ephraimite. At the beginning of 1 Samuel, we have just a little bit of genealogies here because we're directing ourselves, and he's speaking concerning this man Elkanah, that is going to play a major part in chapter 1 with Hannah. This is literally her husband. And as you begin to see the introduction to the family tree here, it's really important that we understand that Elkanah, he was a direct descendant of Levi, a descendant of the priesthood. And then in verse 2 he says, and he had two wives, and the name of the one was Hannah, and the name of the other was Peninnah. Hannah means grace, and Peninnah means pearled. Grace and pearled. Peninnah had children, but Hannah had no children at all. Interesting here. That here, as Hannah is childless, and Peninnah is with children, that there's already a conflict in the marriage between Hannah and Peninnah, where Peninnah is literally making fun of Hannah because she can't get pregnant. She can't have children. It's really important that we understand that here God is in full control of Hannah's life. And in that culture, remember, if you couldn't have babies, this is probably why the second wife came into being, because she could have children, she could be fertile. So he marries another woman to have his children. Why? Because he needs to bear the name of the family. But here we see that Elkanah has a little problem in his hands too. Hannah is his first wife and Peninnah is his second wife. Verse 3. And this man went up from his city yearly to worship and to sacrifice to the Lord of hosts in Shiloh, and also the two sons of Eli.

0: Phinehas, the priest of the Lord, were there. He says, "These men went up from the city yearly to worship and sacrifice to the Lord of hosts in Shiloh." Shiloh was the place of worship. This is where the tabernacle was at this time. They had a tent. They didn't have a building. They had a tent, and the tabernacle was set up there 50 miles north of Ramah, and where Joshua had located the tabernacle in Joshua 18:1. And they came every year to the yearly feast, and they would come with their whole families to worship the Lord. And so he's on his way now with his family to worship the Lord. Verse 4. "And whenever the time came for Elkanah to make an offering, he would give portions to Phinehas, his second wife, and then to all her sons and daughters." Notice that. Here what he's doing is he's giving them portions of meat so they can really not only go before the Lord, but to demonstrate God's blessing on him for having children, for giving them children. Children are a blessing of the Lord. The Bible says that. When God gives you a child, be blessed. And notice what else it says here. Verse 5. "But Hannah, he would give a double portion, for he loved Hannah, although the Lord had closed her womb." Notice what it says. But yet here it tells us that God is in control of our lives. God's in control of my life. God's in control of your life. If you're married and you can't have children, maybe the Lord has for a season closed your womb, just like he did with her. But then the other problem was there. As she knew that she could not bear children, it says in verse 6, "And her rival also provoked her severely to make her miserable because the Lord had closed her womb." She was provoking her. But yet God's in control. God was using all these situations, circumstances with Hannah to mold and to shape Hannah, to get her to the place where she would get on her face before the Lord. Verse 7. "And so it was that year by year, when she went up to the house of the Lord to Shiloh, that she provoked her. Therefore, she wept and did not eat." So here is Hannah. And what's happening here is that Hannah is really hurt emotionally, because she knows that when the year is up, I got to go back to Shiloh, and I got to go with my husband, and I got to go with his second wife, and what's going to happen? I'm going to be provoked. But maybe this year, God will hear my prayer. Maybe this will be the year. Verse 8, "And then Elkanah, her husband, said to her, 'Hannah, Grace, why do you weep? Why do you not eat? Why is your heart grieved?'" Does that sound like your husband? "And then, 'Am I not better to you than 10 sons? Hey, you got me, baby. What else do you need?'" That's better than everything else. I would say he's a little egotistic here. But I mean, Hannah's hurting. Look at verse 9. "And Hannah rose up after they had finished eating and drinking in Shiloh. And now Eli the priest was sitting on a seat by the doorpost of the tabernacle of the Lord." Eli is now the high priest. And Eli, you'll see in a moment, will be the one where he's actually the last priest in his generation, because his sons are in apostasy. You'll see later on in the book of Samuel. The priesthood was all messed up. And God here was aligning himself and his will for such a time as this, that God needed a man. God needed a man, a boy, that would become the leader of Israel and would lead the people back to God. I find that so amazing, so intriguing, that today, if God really needs a man, God will raise up a man in the church or outside of the church. But we have to be desperate in our situation for God to hear our prayer. So many times when we come to God, we're not passionate, we're not desperate. We just come nonchalant and say, "Oh God, thank you for this food. I thank you so much. Blessed once again in Jesus' name, amen." Well, I mean, that's kind of a cool prayer, but that's not cool enough. There's no passion behind it. When there are people in other countries that don't even have a sandwich to eat, they have to pray for that sandwich to come, for that water to drink. And here she is going up to Shiloh like every year. And look what happens. This is interesting again. Verse 9. And Hannah rose up after they had finished eating and drinking in Shiloh. And now Eli the priest was sitting by the seat of the doorpost of the tabernacle of the Lord. You notice the Lord is capital L-O-R-D, Jehovah, there. Verse 10. And she was in bitterness of soul and prayed to the Lord and wept in anguish. It doesn't say that she was bitter towards the Lord. She was bitter in soul. Her soul was bitter. She felt bad that she couldn't be a mother. She felt bad that she was married and yet her husband had to take another wife to bear his children. You see? And she had no children. No children at all. And in that culture, she was looked down upon. And yet, this very thing, there was a thorn in her side, is what drew her to her knees and to the heart of God. Interesting. That sometimes, whatever our situation, our problem may be, even tonight, God has it in your life to draw you to your knees before Him. In bitterness of soul, so that you can pray to the Lord and weep before Him. He wants to hear you. He wants to hear you. He doesn't want to hear from the president of the government. He wants to hear from you. From you personally, as you come before the Lord with your problem, your situation, your sickness, whatever it may be.
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0: Here Hannah comes before the Lord, verse 11. And then she made a vow and said, O Lord of hosts, there is the name again, second time. O Lord of hosts, God of the armies, if you will indeed look on the affliction, notice, of your maiden servant and remember me and not forget your maiden servant, but will give your maiden servant a male child, then I will give them to the Lord all the days of his life and no razor shall come upon his head. Whoa, man, that's a heavy prayer. You see, here we have for the first time now, Hannah aligning herself with the purposes of God. I love that. Aligning herself with the purposes of God. Before, she wanted a child for herself. Now she wants a child to give him back to the Lord. What a difference in prayer. You see? A difference in prayer here. It's not for myself. It's for the Lord. Sometimes we don't have, not because we don't ask, it's because he can't really trust you with it. You see? Here, now God sees the attitude, sees the heart, sees the motive. And what does she say? She said, and not forget your maiden servant, but will give your maiden servant a male child. That's what God was looking for. And then I will give him to the Lord all the days of his life and no razor shall come upon his head. What was she saying? I'll give you, Lord, this child and he'll be a Nazarite for the rest of his life. The Nazarite vow. The same rite and vow that Samson took upon himself of consecration and separation to God. Parents, we need to do that. And with our grandchildren, we need to put them on the altar before the Lord. God has only loaned them to us as little treasures, like little chinaware, to mold and to shape and to train and to send them into a dark world, man, where they're going to be discouraged and they're going to be battles where they're going to be fighting for themselves as we pray for them. Here's a woman now that God calls and God uses and draws her through prayer to make a vow in consecration of her son to the Lord. Verse 12. And it happened as she continued praying before the Lord that Eli the priest watched her mouth. So you see that she's praying and Eli sneaks up behind her and Eli thinks that she's drunk because he sees her mouth moving but doesn't hear what she's saying. Verse 13, and now Hannah spoke in her heart. Only her lips moved, but her voice was not heard, and therefore Eli thought that she was drunk. How many times when we see someone as Christians, we are so critical that we misjudge people, just like the priest is misjudging Hannah as she's been drinking when she's really praying and pouring her spirit and her heart out to the Lord. Because look what it says in verse 14. So Eli said to her, how long will you be drunk? Put your wine away from you. He rebukes her. Notice that. And Hannah answered and said, no, my Lord. I am a woman of sorrowful spirit. I have not drunk wine, neither intoxicating drink, but have poured out my soul before the Lord. I love that. We need to come desperate to hear from God. Oh, may God help us to pour out our souls to God. We need to pray from our hearts and not from our heads. From our hearts, not from our heads when we pray to God. We need to come before the Lord in all sincerity and truth as we worship the Lord. Even as we have this great example from Hannah here, as she's approaching the Lord and she's coming in great need. Oh no, my Lord, I'm not a little bit tipsy. I haven't been drinking. I'm pouring out my heart before the Lord. When is the last time you pour out your soul before the Lord? To really pour out your soul. You say, well, what do you mean by that? Well, read Romans chapter 8, verse 28 when you go home. With groanings, we come to the Lord. How many times you've come to the Lord, you have no words, but yet you groan, you know, oh Lord, Lord, Lord, Lord. That's praying. Anguish of spirit, the soul. You see? You really mean it when you come to the Lord. You have respect. You're in the holiest of holies before the Lord. Notice verse 14 again. And Eli said to her, how long will you be drunk? Put away your wine from you. And Hannah answered and said, no, my Lord, I am a woman, sorrowful spirit. I have not drunk neither wine nor intoxicating drink, but have poured out my soul before the Lord. And this is so cool how God does this whole thing here. Verse 16. Do not consider your maidservant a woman of Belial. For out of the abundance of my complaint and grief, notice, I have spoken even until now. You see? All within me, I have poured out to the Lord. I came to the Lord completely. And then Eli answered and said, go in peace, my daughter, and the God of Israel grant your petition which you have asked of him. Notice that blesses her. And then she said, let your maidservant find favor in your sight. So the woman went her way. She ate. And her face was no longer sad. Why? Because she knew that God had answered her prayer. Verse 19. And then they arose early in the morning. And what's the first thing they did? They worshiped before the Lord. Isn't that interesting? That when you get up in the morning, you don't go to work. You don't do anything before you worship before the Lord. Interesting. That's all the way through the Bible. Spending time with God. And then what happened? And then they returned and came to their house at Ramah. And Elkanah knew Hannah, his wife. What happened? They became intimate. And what happened? And the Lord remembered her. Not Hannah. Notice, not Elkanah. The Lord remembered her and did what? Got her pregnant through her husband. Interesting. Verse 20. And so it came to pass in the process of time, 9 months, that Hannah conceived and bore a son and called his name, check this out, Samuel asked of God. I prayed and he answered. I prayed and he answered. Grace prayed and was answered. Samuel, saying, because I have asked for him from the Lord. I didn't ask it from my husband. I asked it from the Lord. And now the man, Elkanah, and all his house, notice, went up again to offer to the Lord the yearly sacrifices of his vow. Leviticus 27:1-8, Numbers 31-8, you can read all about that. And then verse 22, but Hannah did not go this time. So she said to her husband, no, I will not go up until the child is weaned. Then I will take him and that he may appear before the Lord and remain there forever. Interesting. I'm not going this year. I'm not going next year. I'm not going the following year. But in 3 years, I will go and I will take Samuel and he will never return with me. He will stay in the house of the Lord. Interesting. You say, where do you get 3 years? In 2 Maccabees 7:27, the Apocrypha book, it says 3 years, according to the Jewish writings of history. And what's really amazing is that here God gives her this boy for 3 months and she is willing to give him up for the rest of her life. Rest of her life. I asked and God answered me and I gave it back to the Lord. You see, it's a loan from the Lord. Watch verse 23. And Elkanah, her husband, said to her, do what seems best to you. Wait until you have weaned him. Only let the Lord establish his word. So the woman stayed and nursed her son until she had weaned him. And now when she had weaned him, she took him up with her with 3 bulls, 1 ephah of flour, a skin of wine, and brought him to the house of the Lord in Shiloh. And the child was young. Notice that she brought the child to the house of the Lord to be presented to the Lord. That's why we dedicate babies here, Calvary Chapel. We dedicate them to the Lord. Here she follows the law. She brings the sacrifices. She brings the child to leave him in the house of the Lord. Verse 25, and then they slaughtered a bull and brought the child to Eli. And she said, oh my Lord, as your soul lives, my Lord, I am the woman who stood by you here praying to the Lord. Remember 3 years ago? Here I am, and here he is. Confirmation. God heard my prayer. He says, for this child, I prayed, and the Lord has granted me my petition, which I ask him. You should underline that scripture and pray by that scripture. Good example here. The child I prayed for, and the Lord granted me my petition, and I asked for him. And check this out. And therefore, I also have lent him to the Lord. How long? As long as he lives, he shall be lent to the Lord. So they worship there before the Lord. Mothers, fathers, grandparents, bring your children to the Lord and give them to the Lord.
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1: 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Also, we want to let you know the Anchored Conference is coming up. 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And it features speakers like Sean McDowell and Ed Stetzer and others. That's going to be going May 12th through the 14th at Biola. 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
3: 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For this is required by the decrees of Israel. 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He made it a law for Israel when he set us free. I've heard an unknown voice say, "Now I will take the load from your shoulders. I will free your hands from the heavy tasks. You cried to me in trouble, and I saved you. I answered you out of the thundercloud and tested your faith when there was no water at Meribah. For it was I, the Lord your God, who rescued you from the land of Egypt. 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I will feed you with the finest wheat. I would satisfy you with wild honey from the rock."
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9: I'm so blessed to share with you guys today one of my favorite pieces of scripture. It's about a man who wanted the right things, but went about getting it in all the wrong ways possible. And this is a guy we know well named Jacob, son of Isaac, grandson of Abraham. And I want to read with you out of Genesis chapter 32. This is a story where it tells us about Jacob's wrestling with God here. And it's just such a beautiful piece of scripture. So it says there, Jacob was left alone, and a man wrestled with him until daybreak. When the man saw that he could not defeat him, he struck Jacob's hip socket as they wrestled and dislocated his hip. Then he said to Jacob, "Let me go, for it is daybreak." But Jacob said, "I will not let you go unless you bless me." "What is your name?" the man asked. "Jacob," he replied. "Well, your name will no longer be Jacob," he said. "It will be Israel, because you've struggled with God and with men and have prevailed." And, you know, we know who this man is according to Hosea chapter 12. This is God that he is wrestling with. And, you know, this whole story here comes at this pivotal time in Jacob's life where he had been living a whole life struggling against God. He wanted the blessing. He wanted the birthright. He wanted this blessing and favor from God, but he wanted it on his own terms. And so his whole life was just struggle after struggle, you know, falling on his face, because really at the end of the day, the only person Jacob trusted was himself. And so we get here to this part in Genesis where He's about to meet his brother Esau. He's terrified he's going to get killed by him.

0: And God intervenes here and wrestles with Jacob, you know. And I love the story there because it tells us that he touched his hip, right? And I call that the crippling grace of God, because Jacob's way out was always to run. He was always like, set up my plans, and if they don't work, I can bail. And he did that in his homeland when he sold the birthright. He did that now as he was setting up all these gifts for his brother Esau, that if his brother did come against him, he would have time to run. But God took that away from him in his grace. He took away the one thing that kept Jacob from fully yielding and surrendering to the Lord. And, you know, I just love that, because we all have those things in our lives that kind of keep us from fully yielding and surrendering to God's will in our lives. And, you know, I've seen it in my own life, and I've seen it in others, where God's grace will come in and sometimes cripple those things so that we finally cling to him the way Jacob did here in the scriptures we just read. And, you know, it tells us that he was clinging so hard. He said, I will not let you go unless you bless me. This wasn't, you know, from some place of domination. This was from a place of surrender. He finally realized that there is no way he's going to win. His plans will never succeed unless he gives his life over to God. And then when God renamed him Israel, I love this word, right? We've heard Israel. It's governed by God. And, you know, some of the definitions of this word in the original languages, it can be God fights, God strives, God rules. But if you break the word down into its component parts, and it's Yisra and El, it literally means God wins, God prevails. And I love that, because this story shows us that Jacob won when he surrendered. That he was now known as, his character, his identity was God wins. And, you know, if you're struggling with things in your life that are keeping you apart from God, keeping you from fully yielding to his will, surrender. Stop fighting. Stop trying to get God's blessing your own way. Do it God's way. Cling to the Lord with nothing else. And hopefully it's not to the point where God has to cripple something. But in the idea there is once you finally surrender struggling against it or trying to get what God wants for you in your own way, when you finally do that, God looks at you and says, you are now known as God wins. And I mean, just how would you love to be that? Like, I struggle with alcoholism. Well, now God says, I've set you free. Your name is God wins. Mm. I struggle with whatever. No, you finally yielded. You finally surrendered. And now your name is God wins. And I just love that. I mean, we see that throughout scripture so many times with Gideon, right? God whittled down the army to the point where it had to be God wins. And Paul said this in the New Testament, you know, it's in my weakness that I am made strong, because it's in that weakness God wins. And so I just want to encourage all of you, everybody listening, you know, figure out what that is. If there's something that you're holding back or you're trying to get God's blessing your own way, let it go. Set it down, surrender. Cling to God. He will bless you. And then as it says in Revelation 2:17, to those who overcome, he gives you a new name. And I believe that name is God wins for all of us. So let's pray. You know, Father, we're so grateful to you. We're so grateful that you love us, that you came to this earth to die for us, Lord, that Father, you sent your son Jesus, who clothed himself with this frail humanity, this weak flesh, and yet lived a perfect life, to die on the cross, paying the penalty for our sin, all of our sin, and then rising on the third day, Lord, that demonstrates that he has defeated death. He's defeated the power of death, the power of sin, the penalty of all of it, God. And that through faith in him, Lord, through a clinging to him, through yielding our own self-will and self-righteousness and self-governance to him, to saying, you are my Lord and Savior, that God, the word says, you forgive us of our sin, and then you fill us with the Holy Spirit to empower us to live a life that glorifies you. And so, Lord, I pray for all of us today. God, all of us that may be struggling or not yielding in certain areas of our life, Lord. God, today you want us to be known as God wins in that particular area. And so I pray, God, that we would be set free from those things, Lord, that as we have been wrestling with you, we would finally yield. Lord, if it requires your crippling grace, we invite that as well, Lord. But God, that you would be Lord and Savior in our lives, Lord. That we would be known not as our old name, Jacob, deceiver, Lord, but as our new name, that you are our God, you are our Savior, you are our ruler, that you win in our life in every area. God bless your people today. We love you and we thank you for everything. It's in Jesus' name we pray. Amen.
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3: Hey, thanks for joining us today on Pastor Rick's Daily Hope, the Bible teaching ministry of Rick Warren. And today, we're continuing our series called The Habits of Happiness. In this series, Rick dives into the book of Philippians and helps you discover God's path to true and lasting happiness. And now we bring you the final part of a message called How to Keep Your Heart Happy.
4: Psalm 119, 1 and 2 says this, "Happy are those who live pure lives, who follow the Lord's teaching, keep his rules, and who try to obey him with their whole heart." Jesus said it like this, "Blessed are the pure in heart, for they shall see God." You know what the word blessed means? It's the word for happy in Greek. When Jesus gets up and does the Beatitudes, "Blessed are you when you do this, blessed are the meek, blessed are the poor in spirit, you know, blessed are you when you hunger and thirst for righteousness," he's saying, "Let me give you 8 ways to be happy." He starts a sermon, the greatest sermon ever, on 8 ways to be happy. And he says, "Blessed are the pure in heart, for they shall see God." You're going to be, the happier your heart is, it's because it's a pure heart. It's a clean heart. Psalm 32, verse 1 tells us what to do when we don't have a clean heart. Because a lot of us, you say, "Well, wait a minute, I'd like to be happy. How can I keep my conscience clear when it's not clear right now?" Well, then you need to do what Psalm 32:1 says. "What happiness for those whose guilt has been forgiven. What joys when sins are covered over. What relief for those who have confessed their sins and God has cleared their record." I call that the soap dish verse of the Bible. It just cleans us. Now, circle the word happiness and joy and relief. You know, those are 3 things that everybody is looking for in life. We all want to be happy. We all want to enjoy life. And we all want relief from our pain. And the Bible says it comes from purity. And purity comes from forgiveness, from God's grace. What happiness, what joy, what relief for those who've confessed their sins and God has cleared their record. So here's a third exercise to maintain a happy heart. I got to keep a clear conscience. That means I keep short accounts with God. That means at the beginning and at the end of every day, I do a spiritual inventory and I say, "God, is there anything between me and you? I'm not going to bed tonight with junk. I had some garbage today that I picked up from bad attitudes, bad reactions, things I said, things I did, and I'm not going to climb into bed tonight with this sack of garbage and get up in the morning and carry it off again. No. I'm going to deal with it." You practice what's called spiritual breathing. You breathe out your sins in confession. You breathe them in. You breathe them in, breathe in God's power and cleansing. If we confess our sins, he's faithful and just to cleanse us from all unrighteousness. God has promised this. So I keep my conscience clear. I keep short accounts of God. How would your house smell if you took out the garbage once a week? Pretty stinky. You usually have to take it out every day. And you need to do that spiritually too. You need to take out the garbage every day. And if you do that, you'll have a happier heart. You have confession to God every day and you get cleansing and forgiveness. Number 4, the 4th exercise to maintaining a happy heart is the next verse, verse 16. And this is that I need to memorize God's word and live it. Now this is an extremely important habit of happiness. I've told you many times that if you're feeling depressed, if you're acting depressed, it's because you feel depressed. And if you're feeling depressed, it's because you're thinking depressed thoughts. If you want to get out of your depression, you change the way you think. You be transformed by the renewing of your mind. And you have to change your mind. And how do you do that? How do I wash out the depressive thoughts in my mind? Well, there are many ways. Sometimes there's a chemical way, you know, if there's a chemical reaction, and sometimes there's an emotional way, and sometimes there's a relational way, and sometimes there's a spiritual way. The Bible talks about the washing of the water of the word. If I choose to dwell on a worry, have you noticed when you dwell on worry, it gets bigger? It doesn't get smaller the more you worry about something. The more you worry, it gets bigger and bigger and bigger. Now, if you know how to worry, you already know how to meditate on the word of God. Because worry is when you take a negative thought and you think on it over and over and over and over and over and over and over. That's called worry. When you take a passage of scripture and you think on it over and over and over and over and over, that's called meditation. And God has promised many, many wonderful benefits in your life if you will meditate on the word of God and then do it. You'll hear it and you'll study it and you memorize it. Do you remember when we did 40 days on the word? Do you remember the hand illustration? That might be a good idea to just go here and review that hand illustration. Okay? There are six ways that you can fill your mind with God's word. There are six ways you can get a grasp on God's word. You can hear it, you can read it, you can study it, you can memorize it, you can meditate it on it, and you can apply it. Now, look up here. If all you do, if your only intake of the word of God is hearing the word of God, you don't have a very good grip on the word. For instance, if I am trying to hold on the word of God with just my pinky, Satan come along, he can easily pull that out. Very easy to pull it out. Why? Because we forget 90 to 95% of everything we hear within 72 hours. That's why I never teach without handing you one of these things, because this is going to last longer than your memory. And if you don't take notes, you're going to forget everything I've said by Wednesday, except maybe 5%. And if you've never taken notes, you could have been at Saddleback for 30 years and only remembered 5% of everything I've said. And that's probably the jokes. So if all you do is hear the word of God, your only intake of the Bible is coming to church, you have no grip on the word of God. And it can be pulled out of your mind very, very easily. But if you begin to hear it and you read it now, you read it every day, now you got a better grip. Okay, you got a little bit better grip. And it's harder for Satan to pull it away because you're not just hearing it, you're reading it. You've got a better grip. Okay? But if you hear it and you read it and you study it, and we talked about that in 40 Days of Word, now you got a better grip. But if you start memorizing it, thy word have I hid in my heart that I ain't sin against you, and you meditate on it, you really think about it, you're not going to pull that out of my hand. And if I apply it, then I have a solid grip on the word of God. Now, why is that important? Well, let's look at what scripture says. Look at these verses. The Bible says in verse 16, Philippians 2:16, hold tightly to the word of life. And that's what I was just saying. You got to hold tightly. You got to get a good grip on it. You don't have a good grip on the Bible unless you're doing all six habits: hearing it, reading it, studying it, memorizing it, meditating on it. Then it can't be pulled out. Hold tightly, the Bible says, to the word of God. Why should I do that? Psalm 119:16 says, your principles make me happy, so I never forget your word. Now look at that verse for just a minute. Question: do you want to be happy? Obviously you do. Principles, God's principles, make us happy. How do I remember God's principle? I never forget. Circle never forget. That means you need to memorize. You need to memorize. And you know, that's why we do this a lot in services. We'll memorize a verse in service, because it's the only way you're never going to forget it is to memorize it. And look at the next verse. Lead me in the path of your commands, because that is where my happiness is found. Usually we're looking for happiness in all the wrong places. God says happiness is found where? In the path of God's commands. The fourth exercise is to maintain a happy heart by memorizing God's word and then living it. Get a grip. Hold tightly to the word of life, Paul says. Now there's one more. And the fifth exercise in Paul's workout for a happy heart is this. It's the last verse. Use my life to serve God by serving others. If I'm serious about happiness, and happiness is a serious subject, if I'm serious about being happy, I need to use my life to serve God by serving others. Now, the only way you can serve God is by serving others. You can't see God here on earth. He's invisible. So how do you serve God when you can't even see him? You serve God by serving others. Jesus said in Matthew 25, "Inasmuch as you've done it unto the least of these, my brethren, you did it to me." He said, even if you give a cup of cold water in my name, he says, it's as if you did it to me. When you're polite to people, when you're nice to people, when you're friendly, when you're helpful, when you serve others, God says it's like serving me. Now, how does this bring happiness in my life? Because God wired the universe that happiness does not come from status. I know a lot of people with status who are very unhappy. Happiness does not come from your salary. I know a lot of wealthy people who aren't happy. It doesn't come from status. It doesn't come from salary. It doesn't come from sex. It doesn't come from success. It comes from service. God wired the universe that you are most happy when you are giving your life away. Why? Because he wants us to become like him. It's all about love. So the more I give my life away, the more I serve others, and the more I serve God by serving others, the happier I'm going to be. Here's what Jesus said. If you insist on saving your life for yourself, you will lose it. Only those who sacrificially give away their lives for my sake and for the sake of the good news will ever know what it means to really live. Now, this is the fifth secret of a happy heart. You have to practice service and generosity every day. Practice service and generosity every day. Jesus said it like this: I didn't come to be served, but I came to serve and to give my life as a ransom for many. Jesus said, I came to serve and I came to give. Those are the two things that will bring more happiness in your life than anything else. Status won't, success won't, salary won't, sex won't. Service will. Jesus said, I came to give and to serve. Those two words define what it means to follow Jesus. If you're not serving, if you're not giving, you're not following Jesus. It's just very simple. But Jesus wired the universe in such a way that the more I give myself away, the more God gives to me, the more I'm blessed, and the happier I am. Now, notice this verse, Philippians 2, 17 and 18. Paul says, your faith makes you offer your lives as a sacrifice in serving God. Your faith makes you offer your lives as a sacrifice in serving God. That's using my life to serve God by serving others. And then Paul adds, if I have to offer my own blood, remember he's in jail, he's in prison, he's getting ready for execution. If I have to offer my own blood as a sacrifice, I'll be happy and full of joy, and you should be happy and full of joy with me too. I want you to circle the word sacrifice in that verse. Your faith makes you offer your lives as a sacrifice and serving. Those two words, sacrifice and serving, are two of the keys to lifelong happiness. Generosity and service. Giving my life and giving my resources. So let me ask you two very pointed questions. Number one, where do you sacrificially volunteer to serve others on a regular basis? I don't know. Would you like to be happier? Would you like more happiness in your life? You need to add sacrifice and serving in your life somehow. It's an essential exercise for a happy heart. You know, I read two articles this week, one of them in American Medical Journal and the other in Time Magazine. One of them said that they have now proven that serving other people, volunteering, actually extends your physical life. You will live longer if part of your life, you give it away in unselfishly serving, sacrificing for others in some way. You will live longer. Studies have shown this. That's an amazing fact. And the other one is that serving is one of the quickest ways to pull yourself out of depression. That's obviously not the only way, but it's one way to pull yourself out of depression. by getting my focus off me and getting my focus on somebody else. God has wired the universe that through sacrifice and through serving, my joy goes up and my sorrow goes down. So where do you sacrificially volunteer to serve others? On a regular basis. Let me ask you another one. Is your heart growing more generous every year? Are you more generous with your resources this year than you were a year ago? And are you more generous that year than you were the year before? Or are you stuck at the same level of generosity and wondering why you're stuck in unhappiness? Jesus said it is more blessed to give than to receive. Remember what blessed means? Makarios. It's happy. There's more happiness in giving than in receiving. Jesus says, my giving reveals the condition of my heart. He says, where your treasure is, your heart will be. So my giving reveals how happy my heart is. Giving also increases the happiness in my heart. It's an attitude. It is an exercise that causes me to be happier. It is not an accident that the word miserable comes from the word miser. Duh. And the more miserly I am, it's mine, it's mine, it's mine, I'm gonna keep it, I'm gonna hold on tightly, the more miserable I'm going to be. You know my testimony on this, I don't have to tell you about this one. That as God has challenged me every year, Kay and I determined that we would be more generous than the year before. And it has created a lot of joy. Now let me just close. Before you begin these exercises, these five workouts that Paul gives for more happiness in your heart, you know, if you were going to go to an exercise program, they always say the first thing you do is you need to check with your doctor about any pre-existing condition. Remember that? They always said, before attempting this, every diet book, every exercise book, before attempting this, check with your doctor about any pre-existing condition because you might have a heart problem. Well, I'll tell you right now, spiritually, you have a heart problem. You got a coronary disease. It's called sin. And yes, you do have a heart problem. And that's why before you can do these exercises, you got to get your heart healed. The Bible tells us, you know what I love about the Bible? It's just honest. It always tells the truth. Even when it's painful, even when we don't like it, it tells us the truth. And the Bible tells us that our hearts are often broken and bitter. The Bible tells us that our hearts are often sick and self-centered. The Bible says that our hearts are often deceptive and discouraging, that we have an amazing ability to deceive ourselves. The Bible tells us that our hearts are often cold and calculating. The Bible tells us that our hearts are sometimes fearful, that sometimes our hearts are frustrating. We all have coronary disease spiritually. What we need is a new heart. What we need is a heart transplant. Now, I would like to recommend to you my favorite heart specialist. His name is Dr. Jesus. All right? And let me tell you, I've been going to him for like my whole life. Let me tell you why I like Dr. Jesus as a heart specialist. He makes house calls. He has never lost a patient. Not one. He doesn't charge anything. It's all grace. That's a good one. There's no wait. He will see you right now. He will see you right now. But the main thing is he specializes in heart transplants. You get a whole new heart. God doesn't just fix up your old one. He gives you a brand new heart. Ezekiel 36:26 says this, I will give you a new heart with a new and right desire, and I will put a new spirit in you, and I will take out your heart hardened by sin, and I'll give you a new heart of love. Wow. Now these are God's workout conditions for a happy heart. And remember the verse said, you got to work out your salvation after what God has worked in. But you can't work on your salvation. You can't work out your salvation. You can't strengthen what God has given you until you've got it. You can't work out your salvation until God works it in you. How do I get it?

0: Last verse on your outline, Acts 4:12. Salvation can only be found in Jesus alone. In all the world, there's no other name. There is no one else whom God has given who can save us. So we start with that one. Let's bow our heads. And as I told you, it's easy to explain these five exercises in Paul's workout for a happy heart. He says you must continue to work out. You can't just stop. But he says first, God's got to work in both to will and to act according to his good pleasure. You may have gone to church all of your life, or maybe this is your first visit. It really doesn't matter. You may be a religious person. You may be Catholic, Jewish, Buddhist, Baptist, Mormon, you know, Muslim or no other religion, whatever. Maybe an atheist. You still need a heart transplant. And salvation can only be found in Jesus alone. In all the world, there's no one else whom God has given who can save us. So why don't you, in just sincerity and humility, talk to God right now. Say, I don't know what to say. Well, let me give you words to say. Just say something like this. Dear God, I need a new heart. Mine has been broken, battered, embittered. It's been fearful and frustrated. It's been cold and calculating sometimes. It's been deceptive. It's been discouraged. I've been fearful and I've been frustrated, and sometimes I've been sick and self-centered. And I need a heart transplant. Dear God, I want to become a new person inside. Jesus Christ, I ask you to do heart surgery on me today. As much as I know how, I ask you to come into my life and work in me and give me both the desire and the ability to do the right thing. Lord, I can't do any of this work out until first you've done the working in. So I'm asking you to save me. I want to put my trust in you. I want to learn to love you, and I want to learn to follow you, Jesus, from this day forward as best I know how. And I pray this in your name. Amen.
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2: Jesus told his disciples that they should live their lives according to five specific purposes. He said, you've got to love God with all your heart, that's worship, and love your neighbor as yourself, that's ministry, that's called the Great Commandment. And then Jesus said, go make disciples, that's evangelism, baptize them into the family of God, that's fellowship, a sign of fellowship. And then he said, teach them to obey everything I've taught you, that's discipleship, and we call that the Great Commission. We believe at Daily Hope that a great commitment to the Great Commandment and the Great Commission will produce a great Christian, a great church, a great company, a great community. You know, I started Daily Hope so I could spread the good news about Jesus, not just across America, but all around the world. And we want people to know that God's Word is filled with hope and truth. And the power that we need to follow him every day is available to every single one. You know as well as I do that the Word of God changes lives. It's alive, it's active, and it breathes new life and new love into all of our lives. 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
3: 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This is John Watanabe, and on Daily Hope, we heard Rick Warren talking about the benefits of serving by volunteering during his message on how to have a happy heart. Well, here's a way that you can serve by volunteering at a certain event here in Southern California happening next weekend. 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Last year, more than 1,300 volunteers participated in more than 70 projects supporting the homeless community, foster children, local parks, and more. The day begins with a morning kickoff from 8 to 9 a.m. where volunteers can pick up t-shirts, enjoy coffee, and a light breakfast, then head out to projects from 9 a.m. to 12 p.m. This year, Love Costa Mesa is aiming to offer more than 80 project opportunities for all ages throughout the city of Costa Mesa. And for more details about this event and other events happening here in SoCal, visit the events page at kwave.com. Stay tuned. Coming up next, more solid teaching from God's Word as we go back to basics. And on this edition, subbing for Pastor Brian Broderson will be Pastor Brian's son, Pastor Char Broderson, who is currently the lead pastor of Calvary Chapel, Costa Mesa. 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
1: You think about what has gone on in the Me Too movement and how this has gone almost systematically throughout society, critiquing the power structures that be and the abuses that have come from these power structures. 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Can someone show us power that is used for good? We have it. It's a theology of the cross.
0: Today on Back to Basics, Pastor Char Broderson continues our study in the book of 1 Corinthians. 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
1: My name is Char. I am one of the pastors here at Calvary Chapel Costa Mesa. And we are teaching through the book of 1 Corinthians here on Sunday mornings with the theme of everyday discipleship. I think as we read through and listen to our text, it's good for us to remind ourselves that this was a letter written to a local church. It was written to a church who lived in the midst of the Roman Empire. And so just like any church, at any time, in any place, there were victories. There were also defeats. There were clear signs that God and his kingdom were at work among them, but there were also glaring inconsistencies and evidences just of the deep roots of the pagan culture from which they came. And we see that clearly in this letter. Paul, he was the one who planted this church in Corinth. And, you know, there's one part where he talks about, you are my boast in the gospel. They're like his crown jewel, the church that he labored for and invested so much in. We know that he probably wrote something like 4 or 5 letters to the Corinthian church. But even though Paul, this incredible follower of Jesus, apostle of Jesus Christ, even though Paul planted this church, it seems that the Corinthians misunderstood almost everything Paul taught them. Can you imagine like what a blow that would be? The apostle Paul investing a year and a half into this church, multiple letters, and every time he's just like, Corinthians, like what happened? Managed to just misunderstand and twist so many of the things that Paul taught them. And not only taught them, but lived out before them. So it had been reported to Paul by the household of Chloe, who's a friend of Paul and a friend of the local church there in Corinth, that there were all sorts of issues going on in the church at Corinth. The church in Corinth was in utter chaos, right? We're told about social, spiritual, and sexual problems, just to name a few. And members in this congregation were pitting against one another, pitting the congregation against Paul. And so Paul writes to them to correct these things. And I think sometimes reading through this letter, it almost feels like a laundry list. Like Paul's just kind of going down the list, like a fix-it list. Like, okay, we're going to just fix you and get you right. Though it might feel like that, these were symptoms of a greater disease. You see, the Corinthians had failed to understand the real life implications of the gospel of Jesus Christ and him crucified. Paul is very specific. It's not that he just proclaimed Jesus, Messiah, Jesus the King, but he preached to them the good news of Jesus Christ and him crucified. But the Corinthian believers had failed to realize, again, the real life implications of what it means that Christ the King was crucified, that he became weak, that he was poor, that he was put to death. See, the community of believers in Corinth were not reflecting the values, practices, and culture of the kingdom of God and its King Jesus, but instead were reflecting the values, mores, and habits of the culture of the day. And so Paul, you know, he wants to get deep down into the roots, and he wants to root this out and again to replant this truth of the good news of Jesus Christ and him crucified. Now, I think about as we approach this letter, we don't have the exact issues going on in our church or in our culture that Corinth had. But Leslie Newbegin, he wisely said this: the choice for the church in every age will always be, will our identity be shaped by Scripture or by our culture? By the biblical story or the cultural story? That's the question. What is shaping us? What is forming us? In whose image are we being made? So to the Corinthians factions, to their power plays, to their political positioning, Paul's response is to replace the Corinthian obsession with pagan style worship and power with a theology of the cross. And he's going to expose human pretensions to greatness and knowledge as foolishness. Now, instead of going verse by verse through our passage, which we've been doing for the past weeks, we're going to just instead talk through two things. We're going to consider the use and abuse of wisdom and power that we see in the world and in the church. And then we're going to talk about God's wisdom and power through the cross and what God calls us to. So let's do that, right? The use and abuse of wisdom and power. So Paul, he's looking at what is going on in the Corinthian church, and he sees all of the discord and the pride. This is just a natural result of where human wisdom and power always lead, to pride, to division and oppression. And this is radically different from the wisdom and power of Jesus Christ that he proclaimed and portrayed, he says, before them. See, when Paul preached the good news of Jesus to the Corinthians, it was not another philosophical idea to pontificate. It wasn't a different way to get power and dominance over one another. It was actually a radical rebuke to human selfish ambition and human pride. I think Paul is really looking at the Corinthians and saying, you are after the wrong thing. Or, I love this one, this idea, you don't understand what power and wisdom are for. Let's just stop for a second to think about that. What is power for? What are we supposed to do with power? Why has God given this tool to humanity? What is wisdom for? What are we supposed to do with it? Why does God give it to us? Human power and human wisdom end up doing what all good things do when we treat them as ends in themselves. They end up turning in on themselves. They become selfish, twisted, and distorted. And as humans use power, we more often than not abuse that power, using it to afflict and oppress others. You might remember that Lord Acton famously said, power tends to corrupt, and absolute power corrupts absolutely. And if we're honest, history is just one tale, one story after another of the abuses of power. But the same is true with wisdom. How often we've used wisdom to throw shade on others. We use it to tear down and destroy our opponents, even in things like apologetics, a defense of the faith, and all we've done is made a mockery of the opponent. We divide the world into the wise and the fools rather than using wisdom to help, to heal, to bring peace and unity, and show by our own lives the good life. This is what wisdom looks like, to incarnate that wisdom. And I believe that by and large, there aren't many differences between the church and the world when it comes to the use of power and wisdom. Because as much as Christians say we love Jesus, that we love and obey scripture, our everyday values, our everyday

the habits, our goals for our own lives often reflect that of a world that does not know the way of Jesus, does not know life in the power of the Holy Spirit and the hope of the new creation. I mean, just think about what we've seen in recent and past history, not just by Christians, but in the church and Christian leadership. It's because we copy the world when it comes to power. And this has gone on in large churches in our country, churches that claim to be gospel churches, Jesus churches, discipleship-oriented churches, and we see these as abuses of power. Preying upon women who came to them for help. Pastors using their influence to build up their wealth or status, using power for themselves in their inner circle. Church, the world is looking for a theology of power. You think about what has gone on in the Me Too movement and how this has gone almost systematically throughout society, critiquing the power structures that be and the abuses that have come from these power structures. We're looking for a theology of power. Can someone show us power that is used for good? We have it. It's a theology of the cross. We have it, but more often than not, the church and its leaders are failing to give it to the world. This should not be. But see, this is exactly what was going on in Corinth. We are not so different from our brothers and sisters living 2,000 years ago. Paul, he points to Jesus' cross in contrast to the Corinthians' misuse of power and wisdom. He's saying, this is what real power and wisdom looks like. Though it may look like weakness and foolishness in the eyes of the world, Jesus is laying aside his power for the sake of the salvation of the world. And Paul is pointing to the cross and calling the Corinthians and us to the way of the cross, to a cruciform life as a whole lifestyle in stark contrast to the culture of Corinth. Because it's not enough to talk about the cross. It can, like all things, turn into a philosophy that we pontificate but never practice ourselves. The cross of Christ must be put on display through God's people. Remember what Jesus said, if anyone would come after me, would be my disciple, let him deny himself, take up his or her cross and follow me. Jesus calls each one of us as his followers to the cruciform way of life. He calls us to put the self-sacrificial, other-focused life on display. And as I said, the Corinthians had failed to see the real-life implications of the gospel of Jesus Christ and him crucified. So Paul calls them to this overall way of life. He calls them to die to themselves in the most seemingly insignificant ways. Remember later, he'll talk about lawsuits that are going on. And he says something that we think is crazy. Why do you not rather suffer wrong? Like, what? Absolutely not, Paul. I'm right. They're in the wrong. But see, again, this is Paul's theology of the cross. To win by losing. To show strength through humility and meekness. And I think so often living in this country of our individual rights, we often find this call to be Jesus' disciples in the cruciform way and the individual rights of us as American citizens bumping up against one another. But again, the question is, will we be shaped by culture or will we be shaped by Scripture?
It's only as we live this out in the everyday annoyances and challenges of life, real life, everyday discipleship, only then will we actually be clued into the way God's wisdom and power works, the way true wisdom and power really work. I think about this in my own marriage. I remember when I got married, I made a vow of love to my wife, Grace. And really what I was declaring there in that moment, you know, for better, for worse, rich or poor, sickness and in health, yada, yada, yada, until death do us part. For me in that moment, what I was really declaring was how I felt about Grace in that moment, you know, making a declaration like, babe, I'd die for you. But man, how hard it has been to live for my wife, right? That's the real stuff. To choose her over myself, that's a struggle, but that's where the rubber meets the road. That's when husbands love your wives as Christ loved the church. It's not just that you take a bullet for your babe. It's that every single day you put her before yourself. That's what we're talking about. And yet how we can make it this like ethereal out there. Oh yeah, Jesus and him crucified. Oh no, that is the blood and guts of everyday stuff. That's what we're talking about. And this is what Paul calls us to. This is what Paul is calling the Corinthian church to. And see, this is the way God's wisdom and power actually works. So I think I need to just qualify something. I don't want to be misunderstood. Paul was not down on power and wisdom. And I think sometimes the way that we preach 1 Corinthians, or maybe even already you're thinking like, okay, yeah, you know, power bad, weakness good, you know, wisdom bad, foolishness good. It's like, that's not what we're actually talking about here. Paul goes at lengths to show the way humans often misuse these gifts from God. And in my observation, I think Christians often make two missteps when it comes to power. We either wield power the same way the world does, or we refuse it in false humility. We reject it. I think about those who maybe came out of the world and came out of like, you know, just a strong power structure, intimidation, manipulation. But they led these huge businesses, corporations, or, you know, were doing things. Significant things, strong leaders, and yet they come into the church, receive the gospel, and then almost just plateau. Rather, you think about like Paul the Apostle and what God did with him. Talks about how he was a radical zealot for the way of the Pharisees, for the way of Phineas. All these things. And yet he meets Jesus the Messiah on the road and he's radically changed, but he goes just as hard now for Jesus as he, even harder than he ever went. Now he does this for Jesus the Messiah because he actually sees a bigger vision, a bigger kingdom than the one that he was serving, than the one that he was building. And so I hope even as we talk about true wisdom and true power, that if God has given that to you, given you that opportunity, that you will not reject it, but that you will use it in the way that it was meant to be used. What God wants for us who are in Christ is to learn by Jesus' example to use the gifts that God has given to humanity properly. So how do disciples of Jesus properly use wisdom and power? If you have a Bible, Mark chapter 10, look at this in just a minute. So in Mark's gospel, we have this incredible story. Remember the brothers, James and John, disciples of Jesus. They were seeking authority, power, and greatness from Jesus. They've been following Jesus for, you know, probably two, almost 3 years at this time. They've seen the miracles that Jesus done to him, you know, show his power and his goodness. They knew that Jesus was Messiah. And so just like any Jew at that time, they're expecting Jesus
eventually to roll into Jerusalem to set up his kingdom in opposition to the Roman kingdom, to

throw down the Jewish tyrannical system and all these things and to set himself up as king. And so they ask, Jesus, when you enter your glory, can we sit on your right and left hand? This was Messiah. And so just like any Jew at that time, they're expecting Jesus eventually to roll into Jerusalem, to set up his kingdom in opposition to the Roman kingdom, to throw down

0: You think, well, who's it been reserved for? What's he talking about? So here's the irony of Mark's gospel. As you get to the end, you realize that the moment that Jesus is exalted, that he's glorified, the moment when Jesus comes into his kingdom is actually on the cross. And guess what? There are two individuals who are on his right and on his left. He says, you don't know, James, you don't know, John, what you're asking. Can you drink the cup that I drink? Can you be baptized with the baptism with which I will be baptized? Jesus' glory looks radically different from the way that we think of glory. I think of that amazing passage in Isaiah 52 and Isaiah 53, where Isaiah writes, who would have believed that this was the mighty arm of the Lord? You think about that it was the mighty hand of God that brought Israel out of Egypt, that crushed Pharaoh, that brought them safely through the waters, that crushed their enemies. And yet Isaiah, as he foresees the suffering servant, how could this be the mighty hand of God? And yet, this is the moment of all moments when Jesus will be exalted to show what real power, what real wisdom does. It is outward facing, servant oriented, sacrificial. That's what real power and real wisdom looks like. And this, ladies and gentlemen, yes, this is the mighty hand of God. And so that when God gives power and authority to his people, he expects it to look like Jesus, others oriented. I love what N.T. Wright says in his commentary, Mark. He says, the cross is where the glory shall be revealed, because it is there that God turns worldly power and authority on its head. The cross is God's way of putting the world and ourselves to rights. It challenges and it subverts all the human systems which claim to put the world to right, but in fact only succeed in bringing about suffering, death, and a different set of humans on top. How many times have we seen that? Meet the new boss, same as the old boss. We won't get fooled again, right? Think you're Roger Daltrey. Anybody? The Who? No? Somebody. But I mean, we've seen this again and again and again, and there at the cross, God turns it all on its head.
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0: The cross calls into question all human pride and glory, and it carries radical, dangerous political meaning. This is what true wisdom and power looks like. Now, as the story goes on in Mark, think just a few other things I want to highlight about this. Jesus brings the disciples together, and he speaks once again about what greatness and leadership looks like. Listen to this. Mark 10, 42 through 45, if you have your Bible. He says, you know that those who are regarded as rulers of the Gentiles, they lord it over them, and their high officials exercise authority over them, but not so with you. This is not the way. Instead, whoever wants to become great among you must be your servant. And whoever wants to be first must be slave of all. For even the Son of Man did not come to be served, but to serve and to give his life as a ransom for many.

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1: And how nice to hear Char Broderson as today's substitute teacher, subbing for his dad, Pastor Brian Broderson, on that edition of Back to Basics. 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This is John Watanabe, thankful to be serving you during the genesis of this Friday, May 8th, and we are exactly 5 weeks away from what will be my retirement shift here on K-Wave. Yes, my last day on the air will be Friday, June 12th. I gave my notice to K-Wave management 2 months ago, and my wife April and I are going to be enjoying retirement. Yes, a new adventure, if you will. And of course, as we make our plans, may God guide our steps. Yes, again, Friday, June 12th will be my last shift on K-Wave, and my wife April will be retiring also. She'll be retiring from her school teaching job. And speaking of schools, yes, segue intended, if you're seriously thinking about enrolling your kids in a Christian school, well then, here's an event that you and your whole family are encouraged to attend later on this evening, here in Southern California, on the campus of Calvary Chapel, Costa Mesa. Calvary Chapel Schools, preschool through high school, the home of the Eagles, invites you and your family to their Eagle Showcase, happening later on this evening from 6 o'clock to 8 o'clock on the campus of Calvary Chapel, Costa Mesa. Come experience a vibrant, Christ-centered community where students thrive academically, spiritually, and creatively. You'll get to meet their dedicated team, explore the school campus, and see firsthand how they are building the next generation of Christian leaders. 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You know, soar like eagles on the campus where it's the home of the Eagles. Yeah, be sure to check out the Eagle Showcase happening later on this evening from 6 to 8, Calvary Chapel Schools, preschool through high school. And for more details about this event and other events happening here in SoCal, visit the events page at kwave.com. And stay tuned coming up next during the beginning of this brand new day, a new beginning with Pastor Greg Laurie. And Pastor Greg is currently in a teaching series on appearances of Jesus in the Bible's Old Testament. And on this edition, we'll continue to take a look at three guys ordered into a fiery furnace in the Bible's Old Testament book of Daniel as Pastor Greg Laurie continues his message, Staying Cool When Things Get Hot. And also within this message, Pastor Greg will explain how you can invite Jesus Christ into your life. Stay tuned. 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
4: 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I can't determine things about their life, but God, I've entrusted them to you. So God, take my son, take my daughter. They're yours. I pray that you would use them, that you would work in their life. I invite you to be in their life, but God, they are yours.
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2: I'd rather be in a storm with Jesus than anywhere else without Him. Maybe you're in a storm. Maybe you're in a fire. You are not alone. Jesus said, "Lo, I am with you even to the end of the age."
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2: 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Wouldn't you?

0: looked up into the starry sky on a clear night? You're awestruck at the vastness of outer space. And if that weren't awesome enough, God created the heavens and the earth with just the power of His Word. You think He might be able to handle the problem on your mind right now? Today on A New Beginning, Pastor Greg Laurie brings us good encouragement about trusting God to get us through. We'll learn to follow a great example from Scripture.
1: Grab your Bibles and turn to Daniel chapter 3 and James chapter 1. The title of my message is Staying Cool When Things Get Hot. So when I was a little boy, I lived for a time with my grandparents, and I used to have those little green army men. You may remember them. They came in a bag, a whole bunch of them, and I loved to set them on fire. Am I the only one? We had this sort of floor furnace there in my grandparents' house, and I would put the little green army guys on the grate of the furnace, and they would melt, and then the plastic would drip down there. My grandparents did not appreciate this at all. Interestingly, there was a portrait of Jesus over the furnace, and if a portrait could roll its eyes, I could just see Jesus going, seriously, like, what are you doing? Right? But I want to talk to you about another furnace, a big furnace, a furnace that three men were thrown into, and their names were Shadrach, Meshach, and Abednego. And Jesus did not look away. And in fact, Jesus showed up and walked with them through this fiery trial they found themselves in. So Shadrach, Meshach, and Abednego were taken captive along with their friend Daniel by Babylon, but they were very intelligent, outstanding young men. So the king handpicked them to be a part of his cabinet, if you will. They were in the court where they influenced the king. They were among his counselors, which meant that they lived in the literal lap of luxury. They lived in the palace of the most powerful man in all of the world. And so they would sit at the king's table and eat the king's food. And for some reason, Shadrach, Meshach, and Abednego made a principled stand that they would not eat the food from the king's table. And the Bible doesn't tell us why. I think it's probably because the food may have been offered to false gods or idols. So they said, we're not going to eat the food. So the guy who was in charge said, hey, you got to eat this food or I'll get in trouble. They said, don't worry. They said, we'll be fine. We'll eat our own little diet. And we'll be as healthy as everyone else. And sure enough, they were. Now, I only bring that up because they made a stand in a relatively small area of their life, which supported them when they had to make the bigger stand later in life. See, if you compromise in the little things now, you're going to compromise in the bigger things later. And boy, they were really challenged when they had to decide what to do when the king commanded them to worship this false god. Let's read about it. Daniel 3, verse 14, Nebuchadnezzar said to them, is it true, Shadrach, Meshach, and Abednego, that you refuse to serve my gods or to worship the gold statue that I've set up? I'll give you one more chance. If you bow down and worship the statue I have made when you hear the sound of the musical instruments, all will be well. But if you refuse, you will be thrown immediately into a blazing furnace. Now look at this statement. What God will be able to rescue you from my power then? Verse 16, Shadrach, Meshach, and Abednego replied, O Nebuchadnezzar, we do not need to defend ourselves before you. If we're thrown into the blazing furnace, the God whom we serve is able to save us. He will rescue us from your power, your majesty. But even if he doesn't, your majesty can be sure that we will never serve your gods or worship the gold statue you have set up. Now the king is really angry. Look at Daniel 3, verse 19. Nebuchadnezzar was so furious with Shadrach, Meshach, and Abednego. His face became distorted with rage. He commanded that the furnace be heated 7 times hotter than usual. Then he ordered some of the strongest men of his army to bind Shadrach, Meshach, and Abednego and throw them into the blazing furnace. So when he had tied them up and threw them into the furnace fully clothed, because of his anger, He demanded such a hot fire in the furnace, the flames leaped out and killed the soldiers as he threw the three men in. So Shadrach, Meshach, and Abednego, securely tied, fell into the roaring flames. Then suddenly, as he was watching, Nebuchadnezzar jumped up in amazement and exclaimed to his advisors, "Didn't we throw three men into the furnace?" "Yes," they said, "we did, your majesty." "Look," Nebuchadnezzar shouted, "I see four men unbound walking around in the fire, and they aren't even hurt by the flames, and the fourth is like the Son of God." Wow. That's a good one. Don't tell me the Bible is boring. If ever there was a Christophany, this is one of them. Christ himself walking with them through the fire. Jesus is walking with you through your fire. And I would rather be in a fiery furnace with Jesus than anywhere else without him. Wouldn't you? The disciples were out on the storm-tossed Sea of Galilee and they began to panic. And suddenly they saw Jesus coming toward them and he said, "Don't be afraid, it's me." I'd rather be in a storm with Jesus than anywhere else without him. Maybe you're in a storm. Maybe you're in a fire. You are not alone. Jesus said, "Lo, I am with you even to the end of the age." And in Hebrews, he gave us that beautiful statement, "I will never leave you or forsake you. Therefore, I will not fear what man will do to me." And in the original language, he was emphatic and he said, "I will never, no, never, no, never leave you or forsake you." He walked with them through their fire and he's walking with you through yours as well. Yeah, my little army men burning to the grate of my grandparents' house, they didn't have much hope. Jesus was just hanging on a wall in a portrait. But in this case, Jesus was walking with them. And that brings us to James 1, because we wonder, why do I have to go through these trials? Why do I have to have these difficulties? James 1, verse 2, "When all kinds of trials and temptations crowd into your lives, my brothers, listen, don't treat them as intruders, but friends. Realize they have come to test your faith and to produce in you the quality of endurance. So let the process go on until that endurance is fully developed and you'll find you become men of mature character, men of integrity with no weak spots." I love that translation. Staying cool when things get hot. How can we even do that? Why do we go through trials? Trials are like going to the gym. How many of you go to the gym? Raise your hand. More of you should go. Especially you, sir. I know I should go more. But I don't like to go to the gym. Some do. "I had a great workout today." I've never had a great workout. The greatest part of my workout is when it's over. Having said that, I'm always glad I did it, because I understand that doing that helps me in the long term. I think the problem with the gym for some people is, you know, they get really out of shape. Well, they're in a shape. They're just in the wrong shape. They're in the shape of a pear, and they didn't want to be known as the Lord's pear, but that's what they become. So they go to the gym and they overdo it. You know, they try to lift too much weight, and the next day they can't even lift their arms up. So they probably should do lower weights, higher reps, and just stick with it. But here's what you need to understand. You break muscle down in order to build muscle up. And it takes time. There's not immediate results. Trials sort of break us down. Trials are like God's gym. It breaks us down in order to ultimately build us up. God has not given us his blessings and his gifts to just admire or to put in a trophy case. He gives them to us to use. If you don't use it, you'll lose it. And your muscles will begin to atrophy. And you don't want that to happen. Jesus said, "Given it shall be given unto you, pressed down, shaken together, running over. And the same measure you give, it will be given back to you." Trials take our faith from the realm of theory to reality. And it develops in us a spiritual toughness.
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1: Let me shift gears and land this plane. One day there's going to come another world leader on the scene. Not Nebuchadnezzar, but this world leader is called the Antichrist, the beast, the wicked one. He'll be charismatic. He'll be intelligent. He'll be persuasive. And he'll initially emerge on the scene as a peacemaker, but he'll ultimately turn out to be the ultimate troublemaker. No one will be able to buy or sell without the Antichrist mark. You won't be able to do commerce without this mark. And a lot of people try to speculate as to who the Antichrist is. And I just want to tell you, you're not going to know, because before the Antichrist can be revealed, Christ is going to call his church home to heaven. So the Bible never tells you to be looking for Antichrist, but it does repeatedly tell you to be looking for Jesus Christ. Revelation 3:10, because you've kept my command to persevere, Jesus says, I'll keep you from the hour of trial which will come upon the whole world to test those that dwell on the earth. Behold, I am coming quickly. He's talking about the time of tribulation. Remember how Nebuchadnezzar heated the furnace up 7 times hotter. The tribulation period lasts 7 years. But God has not appointed us to wrath, the Bible says, but to obtain salvation through our Lord Jesus Christ. He's going to deliver us before this time. We'll meet the Lord in the air. Then Antichrist will be revealed. But the word persevere is used. If you will persevere, Jesus says, I'll keep you from that hour. This is the same word used by James, that the testing of our faith produces perseverance. But the main thing is, Christ is coming quickly. A closing thought. And when a preacher says that, it could be another hour, but it's not going to be. Nebuchadnezzar saw God work. God interpreted his dream, and he gave credit to God for doing so, but then he went crazy. Well, literally, he went crazy. After his idol was erected, God dealt with him harshly. He lost his mind and had complete insanity overtake him. And then he came to his senses and he turned to the Lord and had one of the most dramatic conversions in all of the Old Testament and told everyone in his kingdom he was a believer in the Lord God of Israel. So that was amazing. But you know, it took him some time. He was fighting with God. Don't fight with God. You're not going to win. And why would you fight with God anyway? His plan for you is better than your plan for yourself.

But that's a description of many people right now. They're making their way in. It was a description of me at the ripe old age of 17. I came to Christ at the process of elimination. I looked at the life of my mother, the life of alcoholism, and I said, I don't want that life. I looked at my own life, stupid decisions I made, partying, using drugs. I didn't want my life anymore. Well, where did that leave? Well, then there were the Christians. I don't want that life for sure. You know, they're kind of weird. But here was the problem with that narrative. I knew some of the people who had become Christians, and actually, they weren't weird. They were friends of mine, and I'd seen their lives change. So I had to kind of process that a little bit. And so one day I went to their meeting. You've heard my story many times, that there were a meeting on the front lawn of my high school campus, Newport Harbor High, and I came across them, and I sat down close enough to sort of eavesdrop on their conversation, but not close enough where it looked like I was joining up with them. And I heard the gospel for the first time in a way that I understood. Suddenly, that portrait of Jesus that hung on my grandparents' house, I was making the connection. That's not just a historical figure, it's a real person. And that is the day Christ came into my life. But you see, the first part of conversion, the first part of coming to Christ, the Bible says, is having your eyes open. What does that mean? It means that you suddenly realize, whoa, this is true. This is all true. Now, it's not enough to just have your eyes open. The next step is turning from darkness to light. So I can come to church and say, you know what? As you were speaking, I realized this is all true. I realize I need this. I realize I need Jesus in my life. That's good, but that doesn't mean you're there. You got to take the next step, you see. And the next step is I'm going to now believe in Jesus. And a lot of people have their eyes open, so to speak. They give intellectual assent to what we have said, but they don't act on it. Have you made that commitment to Christ yet? Only you can do it. And in a moment, we're going to pray, and I'm going to give you an opportunity to ask Christ to come into your life so you can have your sin forgiven. So you can know that when you die, you will go to heaven, and you can start discovering his amazing plan for your life. So you think about what you're going to do right now. Let's all pray. Father, I pray that you will speak to the heart of every person in this room. And if they do not yet know you, help them to see their need for you and help them to come to you and believe, we pray. Now while our heads are bowed and our eyes are closed and we're praying, maybe you've come here today and you've never asked Jesus Christ to come into your life. You have a big hole in your heart you've been trying to fill with all these things our culture says should make you happy, and it hasn't worked, has it? What you're looking for is Christ himself, and he will come and take residence in your heart and forgive you of all of your sin. But you must ask him in. Jesus says, I stand at the door of your life and I knock, and if you'll hear my voice and open the door, I'll come in. Do you want Jesus to come into your life? If you want Christ to come into your life today, if you want him to forgive you of your sin, if you want to know that when you die, you will go to heaven, wherever you are, I'm going to ask that you pray this prayer out loud after me. And this is where you're asking Jesus Christ to come into your life. The Bible says, whoever will call upon the name of the Lord will be saved. That's what you're doing right now. You're calling on the name of the Lord, and he'll hear and answer this prayer. Let's all bow our heads. Pray this out loud after me. Lord Jesus, I know that I'm a sinner, but I know that you're the Savior who died on the cross for my sin and rose again from the dead. I turn from my sin now, and I choose to follow you from this moment forward as my Savior and Lord, as my God and friend. Thank you for hearing this prayer and answering this prayer. In Jesus' name I pray. Amen.

0: 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About relationships. And I was thinking about a movie I saw a long time ago, a famous line in the movie where the lady says, I love him. I love him for the man he wants to be. And I love him for the man he almost is. And I'm thinking the next line might have been, and I know I can fix him.
1: Oh, boy.
0: What do you say to the person who thinks that they can fix the person they're about to marry?
1: I don't think you should go into a marriage thinking you can fix a person. Newsflash. That guy you're going to fix, that girl you're going to repair, they may not get better. Mm. They may get worse. So, you know, you need to go into a marriage loving that person as they are. Yeah, maybe you'll help them improve a little bit here and there, and maybe they'll help you improve as well. But if you think you're going to turn them into a different person, you might be in for a big shock. And so, you know, I think that there needs to be that acceptance and that love and that give and take that goes into a strong and lasting marriage relationship. So don't marry a person as a project because you think you can fix them, because it will not go well, very likely.
0: Mm. And you discuss that in your new book called Am I Doing This Right?
1: I do. Yes, it's a brand new book that's just come out. It's about relationships. It's about marriage. It's about family. It's even about singleness. And so it's a book for pretty much anyone out there that wants to have stronger relationships, but especially marriage in particular. And you know, it's built on biblical principles. If you listen to our program, A New Beginning, you know that everything is built on a text. I always start with a text. Here's what the Bible says. Here's the authoritative source. Now, how does this apply? Because I find that most people just want to know how to make these biblical principles work in day-to-day living. The great British preacher C.H. Spurgeon said, the sermon begins where the application begins. So I think people are just wanting to know how to make it work. And so this is a very practical book. It's kind of a fun book. There's some funny stories from our life. There's some hard times that we've gone through as well. We're just showing how God has been with us through our marriage, through thick and thin, through all the challenges and all the opportunities, and how you can build your marriage on a strong foundation and have a marriage that stands the test of time. Not where you're just enduring, but where you're actually flourishing. And so you're not trying to live a fairy tale marriage and they lived happily ever after, but rather discover biblically how you can live happily even after.
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1: 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K-Wave, sharing life, delivering truth, giving hope. This is John Watanabe, and coming up next, more of God's Word as we listen to Abounding Grace, featuring the Bible teaching of Pastor Ed Taylor. Pastor Ed is currently in a teaching series in the Bible's Old Testament book of Exodus, teaching chapter by chapter, verse by verse. And on this edition, we'll take a look at Exodus 35. We'll take a good look at the Israelites back in the day building the tabernacle, giving offerings for the tabernacle, and how it applies to us as believers in Christ today. Stay tuned. It's coming up next on Abounding Grace.
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7: Who knows what God wants to do in your life financially? I don't know, but I do know this. God sent his son Jesus Christ for you. He has given us his best. And the Bible says, he's never seen the righteous bake bread. There's always going to be enough daily bread, daily help. This

0: Previously on Abounding Grace, we've noticed the detailed instructions that were given for the construction of the tabernacle. Now, in chapter 35, it's time to start the building project. Like building projects of today, it necessitates the people of God giving and working. And as we're about to see, the people responded with incredible generosity. With that said, God is looking for a willing heart in this area. And that's the emphasis of today's message from Pastor Ed Taylor.
1: Open your Bibles, Exodus chapter 35. We're ambitious today, trying to cover two chapters as we come to the end of Exodus. A lot of it's repetition. Some of it is not, but we're going to start in Exodus 35, and I've entitled our Bible study, Being Available with a Willing Heart. Being available with a willing heart. As we've studied the life of Moses, after all that he's seen and all that he's experienced up to this point, he still wanted more. He wanted more of the Lord. He wanted to see the face of God. He wanted to press in on behalf of the people. He wanted more. And it's my heart and desire that you want more of what God has for you, but not just something from God, but someone, that we want more. And that's the heart of a growing Christian, the desire for more. I want more growth. I want more strength. I want more vision. I want more obedience. I want all that God has for me. I want all that God has for my family, for my marriage, for my kids, for my grandchild. For all that God has, I want more. I want more for you. When I pray for the life of our church, I see the pressing needs in our church, and I see the overwhelming growth, and I see the things that are coming in our life of our church that some of you didn't experience when we first moved in so many years ago. God has said, I want to do it again, and it's time to press in, not to be afraid, not to try to control, but to ask God for all that he wants. We open up the year. Do you remember the theme? The theme of this year. This is what we opened up with. The theme was, take it all. God says, here's the land. Go in and take it. Take it all. Everything that I've given you, I want you to experience it. All that I've promised for you, I want you to enjoy. I want more of you, Lord. More of all that you have. Not his stuff, but him. Not his gifts, but him. You remember back in Exodus chapter 33, Moses was there, and pick up, if you want to just turn back a couple pages, in verse 22, it says, and so it shall be while my glory passes by, I will put you in the cleft of the rock, and I will cover you with my hand while I pass by. Then I will take away my hand, and you shall see my back, but my face shall not be seen. And there was that moment where Moses was able to enjoy the glory of God. He got a glimpse of God passing by. He says, stand in this place, this cleft of the rock, and I'm going to pass by you. And that put a new hunger, I believe, in Moses' heart for the glory that was available to him. The same glory that he saw on the Mount of Transfiguration. He got to see Jesus in all of his glory. And he says, I want more. And he experiences that afterglow. And he hears the instructions of God being repeated to him. And then at the end of chapter 34, Moses comes down from the mountain and his face shone. And they had to cover it up. It caused a holy fear to come upon the people. It was so glorious, they needed to veil his face, covering him. Moses was full of the glory of God. It was noticeable. I want you to keep that in mind. And now as we pick up in verse 35, it says then, or excuse me, verse 1 of chapter 35, verse 1. Then Moses gathered all the congregation of the children of Israel together and said to them, these are the words which the Lord has commanded you to do. Work shall be done for 6 days, but the seventh day shall be a holy day for you, a Sabbath of rest to the Lord. Whoever does any work on it shall be put to death. You shall kindle no fire throughout your habitations on the Sabbath day. Here are the words of the Lord. Keep the Sabbath. If you violate this, you're going to die. And how true that is. If we're not taking time to enjoy the presence of God, if we're not resting at least one day a week, seeking Him, seeking His rest, we die. Oh, today it's not physically as it was in the old covenant, but we die in so many different ways. We begin to shrivel up. None of us were designed or built to work 7 days or 8 days or 10 days without meaningful rest. But not just physical rest, there is a principle. There is a principle, work 6 days and rest physically, but also to learn spiritually. It's to the weary and to the heavy laden, Jesus invites you, come to me and I will give you rest, that deep rest in your soul. He wouldn't invite us unless we needed it in those seasons where we neglect it. And so many today, I'm finding, are discovering how wonderful it is to be used by the Lord, to press into the things of God, but also to learn the rhythms that are needed to rest and work, rest and serve. But if I'm only giving out and I'm not getting refueled or recharged, then I'm going to dry up. I'm going to find myself tired and weary and heavy laden. The Sabbath, for them, a very important day. But again, by the time Jesus comes on the scene, they had completely changed it into a religious ritual that needed to be kept and checked off the list. But God's heart was to honor Him and hallow Him and not forget Him. Notice now, pick up in verse 4. So Moses spoke to all the congregation of the children of Israel, saying, this is the thing which the Lord commanded, saying, take from among you an offering of the Lord. And I love this phrase. Again, mark it when you see it. Whoever is of a willing heart, let him bring it as an offering to the Lord. Gold, silver, bronze, blue, purple, scarlet yarn, fine linen thread, goat's hair, ram skins dyed red, badger skins, acacia wood, oil for the light, spices for the anointing oil and for the sweet incense, onyx stones and stones to be set in the ephod and in the breastplate. Verse 10, all who are skillful among you shall come and make all that the Lord has commanded, the tabernacle, its tent, its covering, its clasps, its boards, its bars, its pillars, its sockets, the ark and its poles with the mercy seat, and the veil of the covering, the table, its poles, all its utensils, and the showbread. Also the lampstand for the light, its utensils, its lamps, and the oil for the light. The incense altar, its poles, the anointing oil, sweet incense. The screen for the door at the entrance of the tabernacle, verse 16. The altar of the burnt offering with its bronze grating, its poles, all its utensils, and the laver and its base. The hangings of the court, its pillars, their sockets, the screens for the gate of the court. The pegs of the tabernacle, the pegs for the court and their cords. The garments of ministry for the ministering in the holy place, the holy garments for Aaron, the priest, and the garments of his sons to minister as priests. And to all the congregation of the children of Israel departed from the presence of Moses. And then everyone came whose heart was stirred, and everyone whose spirit was willing, and they brought the Lord's offering for the work of the tabernacle of meeting, for all its service, for the holy garments. They came, both men and women, as many as had a what, church? Willing heart, brought earrings and nose rings and rings and necklaces and jewelry of gold. That is, every man who offered an offering of gold to the Lord, and every man with whom was found blue, purple and scarlet, fine linen, goat's hair, red skins of rams, badger skins, they brought them. I love verse 5. I love this theme. So important for us to be in tune with the Holy Spirit. What is God looking for but a willing heart? That's what He's looking for. There's two summaries that Moses brings for now the building of the tabernacle and the fence around it and all the worship utensils and clothing. Two things. Giving and working. Those two things, giving and working. Those that were skilled were going to work. God gave them the skills for this particular purpose. But also those to the broader camp, Those who have a willing heart now must give. They must give to help for the building of the tabernacle. These are the ones I want you to bring an offering. I want you to be willing. Is it in your heart to give to the work of the Lord? Is it in? That's a question for us. We have to ask it. Am I willing to participate in the work of the Lord through the giving? Listen, this is what he's asking. Am I willing to participate in the work of the Lord in giving a portion of what he has given to me? I mean, because after all, when we look at our lives, exactly how much has the Lord given us? All of it. He's given us the mind. He's given us the education. He's given us the training, the job. Everything we have has been given to us by the Lord. Now, that's enough. Can be an offensive thing to hear if you're a hard worker, or if you're very well educated, or you pulled a double today and you're just rolling into church. They go, who is this guy telling me I don't work? I know you work. But I want you to remember your willingness to work, your skill, everything you have is from the Lord. Amen. There isn't anything that we have that hasn't come from him first. What he's looking for in our lives is willingness. You can jot it down in 1 Chronicles chapter 29, verse 9. Then the people rejoiced, for they had offered willingly, because with a loyal heart they had offered willingly to the Lord. And King David also rejoiced greatly. That giving with a willingness. Paul would later say in Corinthians, not to give grudgingly. Not to give grudgingly. He talked about in his teaching there, giving within the tithes and the giving within the church. But there's a broader application that we would learn to give not grudgingly. There's a lot of reasons why men and women don't desire to give today. I think that there is this clasping on with fear and maybe, you know, just a tenacity to hold on to what you have, and your hands are always closed. And when your hands are always closed, filled with something, it doesn't open and provide the opportunity for God to fill your empty hands. To fill your empty hands. Perhaps you, secondly, you don't give because you've been burned. And that's hard when you've been burned, when you've been taken advantage of, or you passed through a church that taught you wrong and only saw you for your money and only saw you for some self-enrichment. I'm sorry, you were lied to. That's not true. God doesn't need your money. You can say amen to that. God doesn't need your money. And some preachers are up here like begging their churches like God is broke. Oh, well, I don't believe it. God's not broke. We might be broke. God's not broke. He owns a cattle on 1,000 hills. He can provide for all of our needs according to his riches, our riches in Christ Jesus. He's not broke. But giving is a tool that God uses not to raise money. God uses giving to raise disciples. Amen. Because you can measure and I can measure my heart by my heart to give or not. I can know, I can see in my own life, as I've seen different seasons where I've become cynical or I've had different things going on in my mind where my heart wasn't so willing and I would just do the bare minimum. I'll just do the bare minimum in my giving. And I'm certain that the Lord was pleased with that, but I knew in my own heart that there was something God was working out. And he wanted to work it out through money and through time or through some extra phone call or some extra thing that's going to press upon my life. I know that there are those that might teach you, no, give generously. And if you don't have the money to give, put it on your Visa and put it on your MasterCard. You need to give. Sow your seeds of faith. Give your best faith offering. Look. Don't listen to them. That's all nonsense. Here's the measure of your giving. You ready? Just ask God for a willing heart, and he'll take care of that. Just ask for a willing. Just say, Lord, you know my heart toward giving. You know this is an issue for me. You know the struggle I'm having. You know the bills that are, you know all about me, Lord, but this is an area I need you to touch in my life. I need to be willing. I need you to build in me faith and leadership once again, or faith in a ministry, or I just need you, God, to move upon my heart. Because it's almost as if God's saying here to the Israelites through Moses, but also to us in the 21st century when it comes to willingness, if God is saying, everyone that's willing bring your offering. Then he's also saying the opposite, isn't he? If you're not willing, keep it. Don't bring it. I don't want it from you if it's not willing. Like, if you don't want to give, then don't give. And I'd apply that right here in this church. Everyone listening, you don't want to give, then don't give. That's between you and the Lord. You want to suffer the consequences of disobedience? That's between you and the Lord. You want to wrestle with God your whole life over money? That's between you and the Lord. But if, I mean, because there's always needs in this church. You know that. There's always needs. There's always big steps of faith. There's always something that the Lord's calling this church corporately to do as a large group, but also individually. And you know what? Every single time, 25 years, God provides. Every single time. More than enough. More than enough. More than enough to be generous, to help other churches, help churches. More than enough. We, as a church family, we follow what we believe the Bible. We pour into missions. We pour into outreach. We help. We step into as a church family because we believe what God says in 2 Corinthians chapter 9, that God loves a cheerful giver. He loves that. He loves a cheerful giver. It's something where you enjoy this sweetness with God. And then that same passage in the New Living Translation, Paul also writes, don't give reluctantly in response to pressure. That's the NLT. I like that. Don't give grudgingly, but in reality, don't give because of pressure. Give out of a willing heart of what God, and that's why he set it up for us to give of the first fruits. Every time we notice increase in our life, we give God the glory for it. Every time we see God take it, we give God the glory for it. Every time we have something when we had nothing, we give God the glory through it because we have willing hearts. When I give cheerfully, the joy of the Lord wells up within me. I enjoy hearing and seeing all the fruit of what God is doing. When I give, this is our church family. I've shared this with you many times. This is our church family. It's where I've grown up for the last 25 years, where my kids have grown up. So we give to our church. So when I hear a testimony, I'm like, yeah, amen. That's something not only as a pastor that I believe God was doing, but also as a believer. I'm just like, yeah, amen. When I hear a testimony, I say, yes. That's our church. That's what God is doing through the life of the ministry here. When I see a need met or I see a picture or so, whatever it may be, I'm like, yes, Lord, that's what I want to partner with. That's the ministry that just as Ed, the believer, I want to partner with. I want to obey you and then enjoy the blessings. I want to enjoy all that you're doing. I want to see it. And it's like, yes, Lord, I'm a small part of it. In a large church like this, I'm just a small part of small parts. But isn't it amazing what God can do when he puts a lot of small parts together? It's unbelievable what God can do through the power of the church. For the nation here, what God is asking this nation that just came out of Egypt, you know, there's all kinds of different estimations on the money part, but it's over $1 billion he's asking. It's a conservative estimate of all that he's asking. It's $1 billion worth of goods. If not billion, millions from this little nation that came out of Egypt after years of slavery. And that's a big offering. But God was enabled to strengthen these former slaves to give and to give generously. I love this. Notice in verse 20, it says, and the congregation of the children of Israel departed from the presence of Moses. So the command from God was given, and then everyone left. They heard the invitation to give, and then they left. They departed. Why? I want you to see that there's not any pressure being put on them here. Moses isn't guilting them, isn't saying you can't leave until, or as I've seen a lot of this in churches where they'll have people at the doors, you can't leave until we get this offering. They count the offering up on the stage. It's not enough. You need to give more. That's not God. That's men ripping people off in the name of God. And God will deal with them. And even today, if you have ever given under pressure and you've ever given with, you know, because you were genuinely worshiping God, sincere, and you believed the guy or the gal for a while, and you're like, man, and you start beating yourself up, and just listen, just trust the Lord with it and move forward. Don't regret, don't look back, just learn from it. And now you can come alongside someone else and go, hey, look, this is what the Bible says. I know what they're saying, but this is what the Bible says. And every dollar you give, I mean, I have to say this too, for knowing this goes on the radio, I have to say this too, it's very important. If you've ever fallen for sowing the seeds and you've ever given, it's like, well, you're gonna get 1,000-fold or 100-fold, you do have a responsibility for that. You know that, right? You need to repent of your greed. That's a greedy thing to do. I think I wanna give a church so I can get 100-fold back. That's not a willing heart. That's a greedy heart. And there is an element where you need to take responsibility and say, no, God, I don't want a greedy heart. I want a willing heart. I'm not looking for anything in return. Why would I look for anything in return, Lord? Because you've given it all to me. I'm not looking for you to have this. Now, God, you know my needs. You know my desire. You know I have this bill. Or you know I have this with my son. You know I'm a single mom, a single dad. You know my needs, Lord. But I don't want to come to you greedy. I want to come to you humble. I want to come to you asking and seeking and knocking because that's what you told me to do. I don't want to fall prey to in a weak, vulnerable moment

somebody's lie that if I sow some type of seed, then I'll get a 100-fold increase. Who knows what God wants to do in your life? I have this with my son. You know, I'm a single mom, a single dad. You know my needs, Lord, but I don't want to come to you greedy. I want to come to you humble. I want to come to you asking and seeking and knocking because that's what you told me to do. I don't want to fall prey to in a weak, vulnerable moment.

0: And he, the Bible says, he's never seen the righteous big bread. There's always going to be enough daily bread, daily help. And I love this. There's no pressure. Just go and pray about it. Just go and seek God. This is what he says. That's what Moses comes on. This is what he says. Now you guys go.
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1: 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We'll hear again from author Rhonda Stoppie, who has written a book called Moms of the Bible, Life-Changing Lessons from the Fearless, Flawed, and Faithful. 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
3: 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The interesting thing to note here is God worked through the pillar of fire and the cloud. And I think this represents the Holy Spirit. God works through the Holy Spirit. He does today. And here you find him moving through the Holy Spirit, or through the pillar of cloud and the pillar of fire. And they were led as the child of God should be led today by the Spirit of God.
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5: Mom, if you're listening and you have a shameful past, God's coming after you. And it's Satan wants to keep us stuck in our shame so that we don't proclaim boldly the gospel. 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
6: That's Rhonda Stoppy offering insights from God's word about how you can step up and be a more effective, godly mom. And what a great message for this Mother's Day weekend. Rhonda's back with us today on Focus on the Family with Jim Daly. I'm John Fuller, and we're so glad you've joined us.
4: John, it was a great conversation last time. I'm so looking forward to this one. You know, you think about it, especially as guys, we're going, okay, moms of the Bible. But there was great content in there. And you know, so often, I mentioned it last time, we're looking at David and his courage and all the kind of masculine attributes of people in the scripture. It was actually really insightful to hear about a woman's heart in the Bible, how she was doing what she was doing for the reason she was doing it, whether it was Rahab, whom we started with, right on through to Esther, who wasn't a mom, but she was a stepmom. And, you know, the application of that was eye-opening for me.
6: There was good application.
4: If you didn't listen last time, get the download through our website or get the app for your phone, and you can listen to every program and podcast that we do here at Focus on the Family. It was just really good. And I'm looking forward to getting back into it today.
6: I am as well, Jim. And the title of the book that we're really covering here is written by Rhonda Stoppy, Moms of the Bible, Life-Changing Lessons from the Fearless, Flawed, and Faithful. Give us a call. We'll tell you more. 800, the letter A and the word family.
4: Let me just say, how many of you moms feel fearless, flawed, and faithful? I mean, that's a great draw just to pull you into the program. Rhonda, good to have you back.
5: Yes, and moms on any given day feel fearless, flawed, and faithful.
4: Depends on the
5: rise and the fall of our hormones, of the hour, of how much sleep we didn't get the night before.
4: You know, I appreciate that. And again, I appreciate the fact that we're made in God's image, and we really do concentrate on the masculine attributes of God. We don't concentrate on the feminine attributes of God, and He's all of it, right? He presents as the Father, but we're made in His image. You're made in His image. So how you think as a woman is as much a part of God as how I think as a man, right? I don't know. Maybe I'm the only one having this epiphany, but it just, to me, it seems like pop, you know, that it matters.
5: Yes.
4: How your wife thinks matters. How your mom thinks matters. So explain that to us. How does a mom think?
5: A thousand things going a thousand different directions all at once.
4: That's the best part of mom.
5: And doing a thousand. It's funny because now that I'm a grandmother of 15 mostly very small grandchildren.
4: Now you're bragging.
5: And no, well, and they'll say, Nana this, and Nana can you that, and Nana can you this. Because like Steve and I will watch all of them. And now that he's retired, he's really been amazing how much we've watched all the grandkids. But they'll say, Nana, I need this. And I'm like, Nana does one thing at a time. I know your mommy does a lot. Nana used to do a lot. But when you get to be this age and you're not in that frame of mind, you got to wait in line. I'll do one thing at a time. But when you're in the thick of it, you are literally trying to keep all those things going. And you do sometimes just feel overwhelmed. I can remember being hormonal. I had postpartum depression after my third child. I did not know what it was. I didn't identify it because I'd never had it. The women in my family had dealt with hormonal imbalances, but I never had. In fact, I wrote an article for Focus on the Family, and I think it's called When Hormonal Imbalances Affect Your Marriage. So look that up.
4: Yeah. Quick.
6: We'll link over to that article.
4: But, no, it's good.
5: But it's a very difficult season because especially when you're a believer and you're like, I need to take every thought captive to the obedience of Christ. I need to handle these emotions, and I'm having a really difficult time. And then trying to pretend like you're okay. Go to

0: church on Sunday, everything's fine, smile. The kids know you just yelled at everybody in the car before you got into church. So when we are hormonal, when we are, you know, we snap, we lose it, going back to that child, or if you, you know, undid yourself on dad in the car and the kids listened, going back and asking their forgiveness. You want forgiving people, raise forgiving people. So when you teach your children how to ask forgiveness and to forgive, that becomes a normal part of their life too. You know, the world changers in history that God used, their first teachers were not theologians. They were moms in history for their time.
1: Yeah.
0: Who God handpicked for those children. And that's who we are. And we are flawed and we are fearful, but God can make us fearless.
1: You know, and that's a good thing to emphasize. I think as parents, we tend to want to project perfection. We're people of faith. God expects, or we expect that God expects, if I could say it that way, this ability to live a perfect life. You're never going to see that. What you're going to see is we're sinners saved by grace. And to be able to get that into the hearts of our children is so important. But it comes with communication. You have to be able to express that. I'm not a perfect father. I'm sorry I did this or that. Or a perfect mom. And I'm sorry I responded. It feels like we're jumping hurdles to have to express all that. And we become a little lazy, I guess, in our communication. But man, is it critical so your kids have a context for who we are so they don't walk away and say, you're just a hypocrite, mm-hmm. or my mom and dad were hypocrites. Start with, yeah, that's why we need Jesus.
0: Right.
1: Because we're all hypocrites. We can't live a perfect life. I mean, but you got to communicate it is my point.
0: And it's relational and it knits their hearts to our hearts. So like I can remember growing up, my parents were both teenagers and they just learned on the fly. I mean, and they weren't believers until later.
1: They were teenagers when they had you.
0: When they had me and got married.
1: Because I'm sure they were both teenagers.
0: Yes,
1: at some point.
0: There you go. Thank you. Yes, they were. My mom was a teen mom, and my parents were teenagers. But what I needed was real examples from real people that were going to help me in my journey of motherhood and marriage. And, you know, Steve was in youth ministry. I looked around at the teenagers in our youth department who had a good relationship with their parents.
1: Oh, that's good.
0: That invited friends over to their house for all the things. And I was like, I need to know what those ladies know. Mm-hmm. I want to be friends with those older women. And like I mentioned in the last episode, old ladies know stuff. They are the ones that God calls in Titus 2, the older women, to teach the younger. That's the journey woman teaching the apprentice.
1: Yeah.
0: So they invited me to a Bible study. I'm like, I don't need another Bible study. I just want to be a better mom. But what I realized when I went to that study, and I was the only young mom in there, these women were real and they were genuine. And they talked about in scripture what we were studying, what they were in that moment being convicted of, and they shared from their successes and their failures. I can write a letter to my younger self. It does no one any good. But if I write it and give it to the next generation, which is what I attempted to do with the book, Moms of the Bible, now my stories, the stories of moms in the Bible, the stories of moms in history can mentor the next generation, and it's relational and it's real. And when I watch these women have relationships with their kids and their kids wanted to follow the God of their mother because they had a relationship with her and they wanted the God she served, that impacted me more than a list of do's and don'ts as a mom.
1: Yeah. You know, when we're looking at the perfect mom and we're saying there isn't one, no one's going to be perfect, but actually there was one until the fall, Eve. And, you know, here she is, a beautiful home, I'm assuming, and a loving husband, and would walk in the garden with the Lord. It doesn't get much better, right? There probably wasn't, well, there wasn't sin in their lives at that point. But she and Adam gave that all up for some reason. What was your observation with the perfect wife and mother up until?
0: So you know how when people say, what do you think, you're God's gift? She was. She was God's gift to Adam. She was perfect. She was beautiful. She didn't worry about her image. She was made in the image of her God. She knew who she was. And yet, one day, she wanted a little bit more. Man, that brings tears to my eyes. That lie from Satan, just a little bit more. you're missing something. This is something God's withholding from you. He caused her to question God's goodness. And there are seasons in our lives, especially when we're not content, because the Bible says godliness with contentment is great gain. Satan knows that. So if he can steal away our contentment, he can wedge in where we start questioning God's goodness. This marriage isn't what I had hoped it would be. I deserve better. This child that I have isn't measuring up to my expectations. I need to press them harder because I'm a people pleaser and I want people to think I'm a good mom. So I'm going to make my kids measure up to my expectations so people will think well of me.
1: Yeah, look right? out.
0: People pleasing is not pleasing. And yet it's so easy, especially in this social media world where everybody posts the most beautiful picture of their family. Look what I made for dinner last night. And we're all eating keto now. And I have an Etsy store and I'm making little dresses out of pillowcases on my side hustle. And look how perfectly dressed my kids are at church. And you're like, my kids had Cheerios for dinner last night. I'm hanging on by a thread. And we feel like they have something we don't have. We don't see the whole picture, but we get discontented. And that's what Satan did with Eve. Just a little bit more. See this fruit? Just a little bit more. Just to touch it. Just to nibble at it. Just a taste of it. And she bought Satan's lie. And in it, the world just came crashing all around her. And then she offered it to her husband who partook of it also. The Bible says Eve was deceived. Adam knew what he was doing and willingly ate of the fruit. But as wives, we can be so easily deceived by a little bit more that we press our husband, work, put in more hours. I want a nicer car. Do this or do that. We can push our husbands toward something that maybe they wouldn't pursue. In the book, I tell a story after my first daughter was born. I left corporate America. We lived in San Francisco Bay Area. I was working, got dressed up for work every day, hair, makeup, the whole thing. And I became a stay-at-home mom. It was boring. And lonely. I didn't have social media back then, so we weren't like on, you know, in contact with each other. And I was frumpy and I felt unattractive, had some weight from the baby. Just didn't, you know, my first daughter was a puker. She would puke on down your back, on your clothes. My laundry load was incredible and I smelled like O'Day puke all day long.
1: O'Day puke.
0: But Sunday morning, I got dressed up for church. And it was like, I'm going to wear my clothes and I'm going to do my hair and I'm going to do my makeup. And I would go to church like that was
1: altogether
0: social. Like I felt like my old self, right? Because like motherhood, you kind of forget who you are. You lose yourself in that.
1: But that could be a good thing, can't it?
0: Once you figure out where you're headed, but in the middle of it, you're trying to wrestle, especially first time moms, you're trying to wrestle with how does this merge? So I went to church and I was pretty well dressed and I felt like I was myself. And a man at church complimented my, you know, you look pretty today. And I'm like, oh, thank you. And then the next Sunday, the man said, oh, you look so pretty today. And I'm like, well, thank you. The third Sunday, I was getting ready for church, putting on my hair and makeup. And this was in the 80s, so I'm talking about putting on your hair.
1: your I remember makeup. The big hair.
0: And I thought to myself, I wonder if so-and-so will tell me I look pretty today. And it scared me. And I went out and I found Steve and I said, babe, I got to tell you what I just thought. And he's like, are you telling me you have feelings for so-and-so? I'm like, not at all. But I'm telling you, I liked the compliment. And so I was making myself vulnerable to my husband and saying, I need you to tell me when I've made the effort. I always think you look pretty, babe. I'm like, maybe you do. I don't feel pretty. I need you to tell me. But
1: that's good coaching.
0: Right.
1: No, that's
0: but
1: good.
0: It is. But that's where Satan gets a foothold in so many of our lives. It's just a nibble. I just enjoy the attention from that man at work who is complimenting me.
1: What's good coaching in that if we're not doing what is needed, that helps. And don't discount it. The fact that I had to say it kind of erases it. Don't do that.
0: Right.
1: Just say, I need a compliment here and there. Because it's, you know, when others compliment me, it's distracting.
0: And then
1: that's
0: when they
1: thing.
0: Forget, don't give them the silent treatment. And they're going, what's wrong? And you're like, if you don't know, I'm not going to tell you. That doesn't work. They are going to forget. So then you say, I got a new dress. Do you like it?
1: Yeah.
0: How do I look today? You coach them. Because the Bible says that men are to live with their wives according to knowledge, and you're the coach. We don't even know who we are every 28 days. How are they supposed to keep up? We tell them what we need as we need it.
1: That's a good point.
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1: Rhonda, one of the things that I found with Jean is the need for community. Sometimes people will describe, and I'm talking about people that know, social scientists. Men are kind of loners. You know, we certainly will go out and hang out with guys, but usually we're doing something. We're going to play golf. We don't sit around and have just a cup of tea and talk about what's going on in your life. It's just not what we do. We got to be doing something. So we can isolate very easily. Women need community. They thrive in community. I love the fact that my wife has two girlfriends from kindergarten and they still get together, and that's amazing. I have one friendship from college that I stay in touch with. But, you know, it's just that's the epitome of what I'm talking about. Speak to the importance and, you know, Bible moms, but the importance of women in community and what you need, not just what you maybe want to do, but the need for a woman to be connected.
0: Well, let's talk about Naomi. Naomi's husband was like, babe, I got a great idea. We're going to leave our home among our people, among our community. And there's a famine here. So we're going to go to Moab because it's better there. And I can make a living there. And we're going to stay there for a while. We'll come back, but we're going to go there for now. And Naomi trusted her husband's dream. Okay, we'll do it. And pulled her away from her people.
1: Mm-hmm.
0: And put her in a community of idol worshipers who literally sacrifice babies on the altar and burn their babies to the god of Chemosh. How lonely for her.
1: Yeah.
0: And she had her two sons, and then her husband dies once they're there. So she doesn't even have her companion, her best friend. And then her sons marry Moabite women, not Israelite women, which is what was the command for the Jews. And then she doesn't even have that community with her Moabite daughters-in-law, but she's there for them. And then her boys die. And in between that time, the daughters-in-law can't conceive. So she deals with infertility. I understand infertility. I have 8 grandchildren in heaven. And then finally, Naomi's like, that's it. I'm going home. I got to go back to my God. I got to go back to my people. And she says, it's time to go back to my community, right?
1: Yeah.
0: And she goes back and she stops and she says to Ruth and Orpah, go back to your people. I have nothing for you where I'm going. And Orpah's like, peace out. I'm going back to my gods, going back to my family. But Ruth says, mm-mm, your God will be my God. Your people will be my people. Think about what triggered Ruth to make such a covenant to God.
1: Mm-hmm.
0: She watched Naomi go through the most destitute, lonely, heart-wrenching experiences that a woman will ever walk through. And in those trials, she wanted to go back to her God and her people. And sometimes your trial's not about you. Sometimes your children are watching you go through something that you never, ever dreamed you would have to endure. But that trial validates your testimony to them. And that trial is what brought Ruth to want to follow Naomi's God.
1: It didn't end there, though, because, of course, Ruth is being courted by Boaz. And Naomi becomes kind of a very specific mentor to Ruth during that time. Describe that relationship and reaction, what was happening.
0: Well, she brought a Moabite woman first into a people of Israel who did not like the Moabite people. So she has to coach her how to live in that community without offending and, you know, go here, glean in this field. And the Lord so providentially puts Ruth right in the field where Boaz is. And Boaz sees her and he's an older guy and he's like, you know, protecting her. And he's her kinsman redeemer. And Naomi's like, oh my word, he's the one who can marry you and get all this, buy us back, all the things. I don't have time to tell the whole story. But Naomi walked her through all of that. Older women who have walked through the deepest sorrows of life, their value of their advice, because they've lived through those trials. We suffer sometimes, you know, it's not for our own story, but it's to help someone walk through their story. Instead of just shaking your fist at God and saying, if you love me, you would not have let this happen. Sometimes our trial is not about us. It validates our testimony to a watching world and especially to our children and our grandchildren.
1: Yeah. In Moms of the Bible, you recognize unnamed moms. Every young man in the Bible has a mom, right? So you talk about the mother of David. And we don't know her name, but you believe she was a great mom. What gives you that conclusion? He was a crazy man. He's out there fighting lions and bears at, what, 11?

0: than 12. You sure she was a crazy mom?
1: She doesn't get a shout out in scripture. Yeah. I'm like, wait a minute, you're David's mama and we don't know your name? That to me blows me away. I can't wait to meet her in heaven one day and introduce myself. The man after God's own heart. Not long ago, Steve and I had gone to Hawaii where my son was still in the military. He was a fighter pilot in the Air Force. And we went on the base and we were in the truck. I was sitting in the back and Steve was in the front next to Tony. And he pulls into the military base and he shows his ID. And as soon as he shows his ID, he's a lieutenant colonel, the young man, he wasn't in uniform. The young man started saluting and all the things that they do, yeah. You know. And I was in the back seat like, yeah. I'm his mom, you know. No, nobody cares. Nobody cares.
0: Oh, you meant that back. I was thinking they put you in the back of the truck.
1: No, what? No, in the back seat. It was four. No, that would have been not okay.
0: Okay, good. They put mom in the back seat.
1: Back seat.
0: That's good.
1: But the point of that is, we raise our kids to send them out into the world. We launch them into the world, and for most of us, our names will never be known, and that's okay. God calls us to live in the anonymity of motherhood and letting God be glorified in the lives of our child. I think of in the Bible, I also talk about moms of the Bible, Daniel, Shadrach, Meshach, and Abednego.
0: Yeah.
1: These boys were young teenage boys, and they get taken into captivity along with all of Israel into the Babylonian captivity, and they're chosen out to be special. Attractive, smart, we're going to make you some advisors to the king, change your name, and we want you to eat the king's food. And those four boys say, mm-mm, that's not food that God allows us to eat. I'm just thinking they're piling on the bacon and all the thing. They're like, no, we're not allowed to eat all that. Everybody else ate it. But those four boys told the person in charge of them, we're not going to eat that. And he said, no, you have to, because you're not going to put on weight. And if you don't look good, I'm going to look bad and I'm going to suffer the king's wrath. So you got to eat this food. And they're like, give us an opportunity to just eat what we're asking you to let us eat. And if we don't look better at the end of that season, then you know, we'll talk about it, I guess. And they were great. So what gave those boys that courage to stand up when yeah. all of the people in their generation that had been taken into captivity were going, God doesn't care about us. Why do we even want to hold those standards? He let us come into Babylonian captivity. Those four men stood up and said, nope, I would love to know who their moms were. Because there was a foundation there, and I'm sure their dads poured into them also, but this is a book about moms of the Bible. I am not discounting the influence that dads have. My husband was an amazing father and grandfather, and I know the impact that fathers have. But those people were so strong that when Shadrach, Meshach, and Abednego later were like, we will not bow. Even if you put us in the furnace, and even if we die, the Lord could rescue us, but even if he doesn't, we will not bow. Wow, what an influence someone had on their youthful years, and on Daniel too, who became an advisor to so many of those, you know, the Babylonian king and the Persian king, and just, who was their mom? I don't know. But one day we're going to meet them in heaven and we're going to celebrate the influence that they had, not only in their generation, but in my generation because of the influence that their sons had in history.
0: It's just, it's funny to humanize them that way. I'm thinking of what you said about meeting David's mother. And she goes, he gave me so many ulcers out there in the wilderness. It was terrible.
1: Oy vey. Well, and he fought a lion and he fought a bear. And I'm thinking, if my son came home and said, hey, dad, so cool today. I was taking care of the sheep, fought a lion, fought a bear. I'd be like, awesome. And then I'd tell my husband, he don't work for you no more.
0: Just
1: get somebody else.
0: It's funny to think outside of the box,
1: and
0: as
1: yet,
0: we say.
1: Because she wasn't a helicopter mom.
0: Yeah.
1: And didn't rescue him from those battles.
0: He learned the skills.
1: God was using those to give him the courage to one day say to Saul, I don't need all your armor. God gave me victory over a lion and a bear, and I know he will give me victory over this giant. Don't rescue our kids. When God sends the trial, we get mad at God. We shake our fist. If you love my kid, trust the Lord has a process, and he is refining them and us for a purpose that we don't know anything about.
0: Rhonda, you have landed the helicopter, as we say, right there, because that's the best modern day advice is encourage, teach, and then let your kids experience life so that they can honor the Lord. And that's a good parenting job when you can do all of that. So Thank you for being with us. This has been great. I've really enjoyed this. I wasn't so sure coming in going, okay, mom's at the Bible. John and I have to connect somewhere. But again, I just have loved the insights, and it's just really good. So thank you for doing the mom thing.
1: I'm excited. This is the last of the book. My heart is so filled with hope for the next generation when I consider the influence that you moms will have as you raise your children and nurture them in the Lord. The influence of unnamed mothers have shaped nations, inspired leaders, nurtured artists, motivated ordinary children to accomplish extraordinary things. Yeah. Let's go forth arm in arm, moms, in our ministry of motherhood for His kingdom and for His glory.
0: Great place to end. Thank you for being with us, Rhonda. This has been great.
1: Thank you.
2: And if you're a mom or you're married to a mom, we hope you'll contact us to get a copy of Rhonda's wonderful book, Moms of the Bible, Life-Changing Lessons from the Fearless, Flawed, and Faithful. And Jim, I tend to think that we can all learn from this content that Rhonda has shared on the show and also in her book. And so we all have room to be better parents. Make a monthly pledge or a one-time gift today. We'll send Rhonda's book to you as our way of saying thanks for joining the support team and to equip you to be stronger as a parent.
0: And let me mention your generosity to Focus on the Family is helping moms in powerful ways. A woman named Grace said this, "Thank you for all you do. You've provided me with wisdom and hope along the path to becoming a woman and mother of three young children." Kelly said, "You've helped me as a single mom raising kids on my own. I had so much to learn and so much that I didn't realize until I heard your program. I'm so grateful." And finally, I love this comment from Nancy. She said, "Focus on the Family has been faithful through the years to bring our family back to faith and hope in Jesus. We are grateful for your message of forgiveness and the Father's love."
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Maybe you've asked the question, why would a loving God send people to hell? Or, can I be really sure that I'm saved? 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This inspiring book is the K-Wave and Chapel Store Book of the Month. 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The Chapel Store. 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
5: He doesn't force Himself on anyone. The way that God wants to work in our lives is through loving us, wooing us, blessing us so much that His kindness toward us brings us to repentance. That's His plan. He doesn't want a legal relationship with us. He wants a real relationship with us. And that's why it's so important for us to understand, no, it's about Jesus. It's not about you. It's not what you give up or how you serve or what you do. It's not about, come on, you got to do this. It's about looking at Him and just responding to Him.

0: On behalf of Pacific Hills Calvary Chapel and Aliso Viejo, welcome once again to The Balanced Word. We're in a study of the Psalms right now with Pastor Dave Rolfe, and here today we pause to consider a few key verses in Psalm 40. Verses 6 through 8 really pinpoints the relationship God wants to have with us. And just perhaps it's a picture that is far different than the one you have in your mind today. Here's Pastor Dave with a relationship you don't want to miss out on.
1: Here's the point. It's not about sacrifice, but it is about Jesus. As it says that Jesus was saying, don't you get it? In the volume of the book or in the scroll, as you unwrap the Word of God, it's written about me. It's all about me, and it really is. Oh man, I would have loved to have been there with those two disciples who were walking along the road after Jesus had died, and he had risen from the dead, and they didn't recognize him. For some reason, they couldn't figure out who he was. Maybe it was the scars that he had. It could have been just that God allowed them, you know, prevented them from recognizing him at that point. But Jesus came up to them and said, why are you guys so sad? And they said, didn't you hear? Jesus died. And he began to talk to them, went to their house, and it says that later, as they were reflecting back on it, they said, man, could you believe it? How our hearts burned within us as he opened the scripture to us. And it said that he took them from Moses, from Genesis, all the way through the prophets, the whole Old Testament, and showed how it was all about him. And that's the glorious thing. I'm looking forward to being in heaven and having Jesus teach us the Old Testament and show how, yeah, see that? That was about me too. See this? Here's how that was about me. But what the psalmist is saying here is, it's all about Jesus. It's all about him. Hebrews makes that clear. Jesus, talking to the Pharisees over in John chapter 5, mentioned to them, you guys think you know everything. You study the scriptures, you soak it up, you meditate on it, but you don't get it, that it's about me, that it's talking about me. You don't see that. And I'm afraid so often we don't either. As we don't see Jesus in the middle of what it is that our Christianity is all about, then what we are is we're left back to some kind of weird legal system where we think if we're good enough, somehow we're going to gain acceptance from God. But it's understanding this, that it's about him, it's not about us, and therefore it's not something that he desires to just reform us. He doesn't want to just have us miss out on all the fun, and then through our sacrifice, it makes a difference. It's sad, but there are a lot of people who believe somehow, oh, I got to take up my cross. It means I need to be tortured too. The Catholic Church mistakenly came up with the doctrine of purgatory as a result of this. They felt like somehow what Jesus did

isn't quite enough. And so as a result, after we die, depending on how good or bad we are here on earth, we may have to be purged. We may have to go to purgatory. We may have to go through some steps of finishing up what we need to suffer. And so if we suffer here on earth, it's going to make us have a shorter time suffering later. That's a sad doctrine. It's not something that draws you into a loving relationship with God, that's for sure. Martin Luther, as a young Catholic monk, talked about deliberately suffering in order to try to gain some status with God. And someone said to Luther, "Wow, you must have really loved God to go through that torture." And he said, "Love God? I hated him." And it's true, ultimately, when you believe that somehow you're the one that needs to sacrifice, it'll cause you to get more hatred than love. It doesn't bring us into the relationship that God wants us to have with him. We need to see it's about Jesus. It's what he did for us. It's not about what we do. And he doesn't call us to suffer, to make up somehow, you know, where he came short. And so, therefore, now we need to do this. Sacrifice is the center of the Old Testament, but it's because it looks forward to the sacrifice of Jesus. When you read the New Testament and look up the word sacrifice there, most of the references in the New Testament are referring to pagan sacrifices, referring back to Old Testament sacrifices, not really applying them to us except for in a couple places. One where it just talks about the sacrifice of praise. It's like, hey, if you want to give something to me, praise me. Now, that's not much of a sacrifice. We can talk about the sacrifice of praise, but really, how big of a sacrifice is it for us to praise God after all that he's done? There's another one that we'll look at in a little bit where it talks about us being a sacrifice in Romans chapter 12. But for the most part, sacrifice was a picture of Jesus, and we need to understand this. When we hear sacrifice, it's not God's not calling you to sacrifice. He really isn't. But as we look here in Psalm 40 also, where Jesus says, you know, going through here, he says, I delight, verse 8, I delight to do your will, O my God, and your law is within my heart. This is describing the relationship that God wants to have with us. What we do for him, what we do with him, it should be out of the delight of our heart. Just desiring so much to do his will. Because what was promised in the Old Testament, Jeremiah 33 and others, where it talks about the new covenant, God always said, there's going to be a day when you don't have to live under a law, when you don't have to live under the restrictions of just a set of rules. But instead, what I'm going to do is I'm going to place my law within your heart. I'm going to give you a heart transplant that will allow you to just do what you want because you'll be receiving from me that which I am doing in your life through the Holy Spirit. And as a result, you'll automatically just want to and enjoy and appreciate the opportunity to do what's right. Now, there's something within us that causes us to do what's wrong, that causes us to have, I believe we all have a death wish in a way. I think we all do things that are self-destructive. There's something within us that makes us want to do things that are bad for us. There's also something within us that when somebody tells us we can't do something, we want to do it. You know, I see a piece of pie sitting there, and it can be a great piece of pie, but I don't want someone to make me eat it. Here, have a piece of pie. You know, some people, you're over at their house. Oh, you want a piece of pie? No, I don't really want to. I may have my own reasons why I don't want to. Come on, you've got to eat this. It's like, man, maybe I don't like pecans, or maybe I don't. And no, but eat it, eat it. And something that I otherwise might really enjoy, if somebody's cramming it down my throat, I don't want it. So often we make the mistake in communicating about Christianity to people is that this is something you need to do. Come on, suck it up, sacrifice, do what you're supposed to do, follow the rules. And even those things that we would want to do if they left us alone, we don't want to do because somebody is saying you have to do it. And God understands that and he knows it. And therefore, he doesn't force himself on anyone. The way that God wants to work in our lives is through loving us, wooing us, blessing us so much that his kindness toward us brings us to repentance.
That's his plan. He doesn't want a legal relationship with us. He wants a real relationship with us. And that's why it's so important for us to understand, no, it's about Jesus. It's not about you. It's not what you give up or how you serve or what you do. It's not about, come on, you got to do this. It's about looking at him and just responding to him. That's the point. Now, if what he says is, it's all about delighting to do his will, I'm going to ask you a question. Everything that you're doing for the Lord and everything that you're doing in obedience to him, are you enjoying it? Are you delighting in it? Well, it's good that you're doing the right things. But if you're doing the right things with the wrong heart and the wrong motivation, it becomes, well, it'll end up being destructive. It'll end up not doing you any good. You'll put all that effort out for nothing. If we aren't delighting to do his will, then there's simply something wrong with our heart. And that's where we need to focus, because it's God's intention in the new covenant that he would place within us by the work of the Holy Spirit, the desire to do the right thing willingly. Now, there are some people who feel compelled and forced into certain situations. There are some people who feel like they're trapped in a marriage. You hear that all the time. I'm just stuck. Why? What's keeping you from getting a divorce? Well, I'm afraid that God will squash me. I'm afraid that I'm going to have to lose half of what I own or more. I'm afraid the kids will side with my spouse. I'm afraid that my friends won't like me. What a sad set of reasons to stay married to someone. Now, please, I'm not telling you to get a divorce if that's been your, what you need is a new heart. In the same way, if we're serving God and just going, oh, I've just got to suck it up. It's just eventually it's going to be okay. I'll be too old to actually have to do anything. Or, you know, I'm sure, you know, the thing that keeps me going every day is my spouse isn't looking so well. And I'm thinking, okay, one of these days. Like it's a big endurance thing. And how insulting that is to relationship. But how insulting it is to God when we feel like he's this ogre that takes away all the good stuff and says, look, I suffered. Now it's your, went through a lot for you. Now it's time for you to be miserable. But see, Jesus wasn't miserable even when he gave himself. He said, nobody takes my life. I give it willingly. Isaiah 53, it says, please the Lord. When he went and suffered and died on the cross, because he knew what would come from it, he was happy to do it. So what's wrong with us that when we do God's will, we don't delight? What's wrong with us when we're being a Christian, but it feels so oppressive and heavy, and it feels like it's just, well, it's endurance, it's misery. What's wrong with us is that heart. What's wrong with us is the very center and core of our being. You know, there are people who give money to the Lord because they feel like they have to. I have people every week call on the radio, and basically they ask it in different ways, but really when they question about tithing, for instance, they always want to know how much they owe God. How much do I have to give God? And sometimes they'll say, do you need to tithe off your net or your gross? And then you get questions. Do you need to tithe on capital gains when a property appreciates? Or do you need, and it's like, okay, how much do I owe God? What's the bare minimum I can do for him? And there are some people who have an attitude, okay, how many times a week do you really need to go to church? Oh, I know you can go every night, but how many do you really have to do? It's not about what I have to do. It's not about, oh, I've got to do it. It's about I get to. It's about, how much can I do to take part in what God wants to do? How obedient can I be to him? How much can I please him for what I do? And if that isn't the case, if you're feeling like I've got to instead of I get to, your heart needs some work. It's not looking so good deep down inside in who you are. And it won't help you to just pile more guilt on. It won't help you if I get up here and tell you, you ought to be, hey, if 10% is killing you, you need to give 15%. And if you're not teaching Sunday school, why not? And I'm telling you, anybody who doesn't do a couple of shoeboxes this year, I don't even want you in this church. Just get out.
Oh, that really helps, doesn't it? We might get a few more shoeboxes. If we don't have many shoeboxes, we get

0: closer to Christmas, I might try it. But in reality,
1: now, you know.
0: But in reality, what does that do? Really? Makes everyone feel bad. But you're like the people, and you've all seen people like this. They act like everything's okay for a long time. Again, back to the marriage metaphor. There are people who you'd think they're totally fine. And they're just doing the right thing, going through all the, you know, everything on the outside looks fine. And one day something snaps and they just take off and you don't hear from them again. And everybody's like, wow, what happened on that day? Nothing happened on that day. This is something that had been building for a long time, lying to yourself in denial, trying to convince yourself that somehow I just got to gut it out and sacrifice and do the, and all of a sudden it's like, that's it. I resent this. I don't want to be treated like this. I don't want to be this way. And there are people who do that with God. They're growing up and they're like, okay, I understand. I can't go to the prom because I'm a Christian, and I can't do this. I can't do that because I'm a Christian. And they grow to hate God. And it's too bad because God never told them they couldn't go to the prom or they couldn't date till they were 25 or whatever. And these are rules that people came up with. And as a result, you start to resent the one who's muscling you into obedience. God has always intended for his people to delight to do his will. And he would say, hey, look, if when the offering plate comes by and you're like, oh man, this is killing me to put in this much money, but I don't have change. I wonder if you can get change in the offering. I'm hoping there's a couple fives in there. God would just go, just keep your money. It doesn't matter. I don't need it. God loves a cheerful giver. Hilarious is the word there. He feels the same way about everything else you do for him. Don't do him any favors if it means that you're beating yourself down, sacrificing yourself, and being miserable. Now, it's not just, hey, just go ahead and do whatever you want. Because if you choose to live in sin, if you choose to do things that go contrary to what God commands, you're going to pay the price. He makes things sin because he knows they're bad for us. So it's good practical advice what he commands us to do. But he never wants us to do it so that we do him a favor. He doesn't want us to be righteous to do something for him. He wants us to be righteous so that we'll do something for us. But if we aren't doing it from the heart, we're going to have more damage from obedience than we might even have for disobedience. And so he says, look, in your heart, that's where it starts. That's where it has to come from. And if you're going, man, Dave, I've been doing a lot of things lately that really weren't from my heart, that I can't honestly say that I delighted to do it. So what should I do? Bail? You know, should we just have a big happy hour after church and let's all go get drunk because that'll make us delight? No. And the thing is, this is indicating there's something in the heart. Don't go destroy yourself. But at the same time, don't settle for going through the motions of a phony Christianity that's really nothing more than self-discipline. That's nothing more than caving into peer pressure. That's nothing more than just playing games with God. God wants our heart. And the glorious thing is when we give him our heart and we look at Jesus and see what he has done for us, then obedience becomes natural and it becomes delightful and we'll enjoy it. I mean, and I've done it both ways, so I can tell you. There have been times when I've gone to fill up shoeboxes and just gone, oh man, I have to do this. I didn't think anybody would know if I did it or not, but it was like for people to do it unless I do it too. But then there were also those glorious times when I had so much fun filling up shoeboxes and doing everything else I do. And God goes, that's the way it's supposed to be. Delight to do my will. But it comes because we say, God, I want to serve you. I'm not your slave. I'm not someone that you've forced into service. I'm someone who says, you've delivered me. You've set me free. And now, with a new heart, I want to serve you. I'm happy to be pierced. I'm acknowledging, yeah, this is, it's delightful. Turn in your Bibles over to Romans chapter 12, and we're almost done. Romans 12 is where Paul talks about our sacrifice. Verses 1 and 2, he says, I beseech you, or I beg you, therefore, brethren, by the mercies of God, that you present your bodies a living sacrifice, holy, acceptable to God, which is your reasonable service. And do not be conformed to this world, but be transformed by the renewing of your mind, that you may prove what is that good and acceptable and perfect will of God. Living sacrifices. The big deal about being a sacrifice is it kills you. I mean, it's no big deal to take a lamb, stick it up on a thing, go, you know, say some religious words and set it free. The thing that makes a sacrifice is it gets killed. And so often that's what we think our walk with God is going to do to us. It's going to kill us. But Paul says, no, you're a living sacrifice. I have given life to you. You were dead in your trespasses and sins, but I made you alive. It's a complete reverse. Ordinarily, a sacrifice was alive and you make it dead. But we have gone through that opportunity that God gives us where we were dead and he makes us alive. So to be a living sacrifice, he says, it's a reasonable service. It just makes sense. It's the most natural thing. And how does that change occur? Again, there in verse 2. Don't be conformed to the world, but be transformed by the renewing of your mind, that you may prove or that you may demonstrate the good, acceptable, perfect, natural will of God. And so what Paul is saying here is, look, you get to be a sacrifice, but you get to stay alive. All you do is give him everything that's messed you up, and he will give you everything you need to live a life that's pure and holy and natural, something that happens automatically. Why? Because he changes your mind.
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0: There are so many times when we spend our energy and effort trying to talk people into changing their minds, when if instead we would just let them see Jesus, he would change their mind. If we would just pray for them, the Holy Spirit would convict them and cause them to go, I don't want to do this anymore. I don't want to live like this anymore. I don't want to suffer the consequences I've been suffering anymore. I think I'm due for a change. And God does it so naturally and so beautifully from within that, again, the experience is, I delight to do your will. You renewed my mind. You gave me a brain and a heart transplant, and man, I just get to do what I want now. That's how God wants to relate to us. He doesn't want to just call us to, it's time for you to pull yourself together. If God is depending on us reforming ourselves, he's in big trouble because we just aren't able to do it. Even self-control is, and so he doesn't call us to clean ourselves up. He calls us to receive his heart. And the way we know if that's happening is we enjoy doing things for him. We enjoy doing the right thing. We delight to do his will because his law is in our hearts. He's renewed our minds. He makes that change. I suspect that a lot of you, especially if you've been Christians for a long time, you've fallen into the habit of just doing the right thing. And I'm not going to tell you, well, do the wrong thing instead. But what I'm telling you is,

it isn't enjoyable, if it's not delightful, if it doesn't do things for him. We enjoy doing the right thing. We delight to do his will because his law is in our hearts. He's renewed our minds. He makes that change. I suspect that a lot of you, especially if you've been Christians for a long time, you've fallen into the habit of just doing the right thing. And I'm not going to tell you, well, do the wrong thing instead. But what I'm telling you is, if it isn't enjoyable,

0: Jesus. It's all about him. In the volume of the book and the scroll that's written of him. And as you see him, he'll change your heart if you let him. If you report for duty and just say, okay, I want to work for you. That's my choice. If you don't want to walk with Jesus, don't. You don't have to. If somebody's pressuring you or forcing you to do it, don't do it. He wants to woo you. He wants to love you so much that the response of your heart is that you'll be happy to do something for him. And if you haven't gotten there, don't just force yourself to do it. Instead, go get alone with him and look at God and get in the word and see Jesus and say, I need a new heart.
1: We'll continue this message, not a sacrifice, on the next Balanced Word with Dave Roth. Have a great weekend. We'll catch you back here on Monday. 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

0: 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Thanks a bunch for making us a part of your walk with the Lord. 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Stay tuned. Coming up next on Turning Point with Dr. David Jeremiah, we'll take a look at Psalm chapter 19 as Pastor Jeremiah continues his teaching series, God, I Need Some Answers, with a message entitled, How Can One Book Change My Life? Stay tuned and find out. It's coming up next on Turning Point.
1: Maybe you've asked, why would a loving God send people to hell? 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It's the Caveway Chapel Store Book of the Month. 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
4: What place does the Bible hold in your heart? Is it just another book, or is it God's revelation of himself to humanity? Your answer has eternal implications. Today on Turning Point, Dr. David Jeremiah turns to the 19th Psalm, which shares three ways God reveals himself to us. From the series, God, I Need Some Answers, here's David to introduce his message, How Can One Book Change My Life?
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0: themselves. God has revealed himself in some of those ways, but without knowing what to look for, we may mistake a false God for a true God. And that's why we need to know what the Bible says and how we can use this book we call the Bible as a guide for life. And I've watched it happen over 50 plus years of ministry. I've watched this book literally change the lives of people. And it will do the same for anyone who will begin to utilize its truth in the proper way. This truth is based in our lesson today on Psalm 19. So if you have your Bible, you should find your place there. You will discover it's very powerful and will help you in your life. By the way, if you haven't already done so, I want to encourage you during the month of May to take advantage of our special resource. We have prepared some of the great truths of five of the great Psalms, and this book is 200 pages of really practical information to help you have a flourishing life. The book is called Five Psalms for a Flourishing Life, and it's available to you today for a gift of any size to Turning Point during the month of May. Just ask for your copy when you send your gift, and it will be on its way. Here is part one of How Can One Book Change My Life?
1: After captivating an audience at Yale University, the late novelist Ayn Rand was asked by a reporter, "What's wrong with the modern world?" Without a moment's hesitation, she replied, quote, "Never before has the world been so desperately asking for answers to crucial questions, and never before has the world been so frantically committed to the idea that no answers are possible." To paraphrase the Bible, wrote this agnostic, the modern attitude is, "Father, forgive us, for we know not what we are doing, and please don't tell us." End of quote. Pretty perceptive statement for an acknowledged agnostic. Many of us would criticize her, but we must be careful, because if we're honest, we would all admit that there's a part of all of us that do want a word from God, but we're really not sure we want the word of God. We know enough to own a Bible, but not enough for the Bible to own us. We pay the Bible lip service, but we fail to give it life service. Survey that was taken by the Barna Research Organization pointed out that only 18% of those who call themselves born-again Christians read the Bible every day. In fact, more frightening than that, when they finished the survey, they discovered that 23% of those who profess to be Christians say they never read the Bible at all, ever. In a world where the only absolute is the idea that there are no absolutes, we really need to recover the realization that God has spoken and there is absolute truth. No wonder some wag said that the worst dust storm in history would happen if all the church members who were neglecting their Bibles dusted them off simultaneously. I don't know if that's true or not, but that's a possibility. The thing I'm encouraged about today as I read this psalm is that God has not left us without answers. He has revealed himself to us. Isn't that incredible? That the God who created the world, the God who is our creating, the time and the effort to reveal himself to us so that we could know him. In fact, this psalm is about God's revelation of himself to man. It's wonderful as it points out the three areas where God has chosen to reveal himself. First of all, God has revealed himself in the skies, says the psalmist. Then he has revealed himself in the scriptures. And finally, and most practically, God has revealed himself in our very soul. The progress of the psalm is from God's natural revelation in the world to God's specific revelation in his word. There is not a better testimony to God's love for his people than the 19th Psalm, which tells us how God has loved us and how he has revealed himself to us. In the skies, we see his glory. In the scriptures, we see his greatness. And in our soul, we sense his grace.

So I want you to walk with me through the words of this psalm today as we ask ourselves the question, how could one book change anybody's life? Before we get to that book, we need to walk past that revelation of God in glory in the skies. We've all memorized, if we've been to church very long, some of these words. The heavens declare the glory of God, and the firmament shows his handiwork. And in the eighth psalm, it talks about the moon and the stars. Somebody said, that's the night psalm. In this psalm, it talks about the sun in the heavens. That's the day psalm. Whether it's night or day, God, through his creation, has revealed himself to us. And while this is not the main focus of what I want to share with you today, we can't pass over these six verses without making some observations about God's revelation of himself in the skies. Please note, first of all, that this revelation is an undeniable message. He says, in the heavens and in the firmament, he has shown forth his handiwork. The word firmament really means the expanse of God's creation. It's as if God has written in the sky, everywhere you look, a finger that points back to the Creator, so that no matter where you go in this great universe, all you have to do is but look up, and there is an undeniable testimony to the Creator God. Not only is this revelation of God in the skies an undeniable message, but read on and discover that it's an unending message. It says, night unto night and day unto day, God showeth forth his power. It's like the day takes the glory of God and hands it off to the night. And the night lets it shine, and when it's finished, it hands it off back to the day. So whether it's day or night, God is always sending out his message that he is the powerful creator of the world. Not only is it undeniable and unending, but it is universal. Read what the psalm says. There is no speech, says the psalmist, nor language where their voice is not heard. Their line is gone out throughout all the earth, and their words to the end of the world. In the New Testament, the writers pick up on the 19th psalm, especially Paul in the book of Romans. And he's trying to demonstrate in his writing in Romans chapter 1 that all of the world is guilty before God. One of the most often asked questions, especially if you get into college groups where people feel like they can really go for your jugular vein as a teacher, they want to know about the heathen in Africa. They want to know about the people who've never heard about Jesus Christ in India or in Zoe, where the world message of the gospel has not been spoken. And you know what Paul said? Paul said in Romans chapter 1 and verse 20, for since the creation of the world, his invisible attributes are clearly seen, being understood by the things that are made, even his eternal power and Godhead, so that, says the writer, they are without excuse. I don't pretend to comprehend all of that, but I've read enough stories from the mission field. I've read enough testimony from men and women who've gone to places where nobody has ever told them about Jesus Christ. And as they have, in their animistic ways, tried to worship the sun and the stars, the moon, they've come to the realization that there has to be something beyond that, something behind it. And in their searching for the truth behind the creation, God has brought them into an encounter with the gospel message of Jesus Christ. What Paul is saying is that there's enough revelation in God's creative work so that if man would just follow the revelation God has given him, it would take him to the knowledge of who God is. But what have we done? Once again, Paul says, we've taken the creation and we've worshiped the creation instead of the Creator. And so all over the world, wherever you see pagan people, you see them bowing down to the sun, bowing down to the moon, worshiping the stars. And by the way, we worship the stars in this country, don't we? Well, the psalmist wants us to understand that God has spoken in the skies and he's told us the story of his glory. Not only is it an undeniable message and an unending message, but it is universal. It is everywhere. In fact, I love what the psalmist has said. He says, their line has gone throughout all

the earth and their words to the end of the world. This is the surveyor's line, and the psalmist gives us the picture of the surveyor surveying all the world. And when he finished surveying all the world, there's no place where God's testimony in his creative work has not been preached. I wish I had time to talk to you about the center of the psalmist's picture in the sun, S-U-N. But we must hasten on to the next section. God's wonderful message told in the glory of the skies, but secondly, God's wonderful message told in the greatness of the scriptures. Beginning at verse 7, the psalmist switches his gear from talking about the creation into talking about the written word. The law of the Lord is perfect, converting the soul. The testimony of the Lord is sure, making wise the simple. And if you read those verses again, you will discover that there are six groups of three. The psalmist is clever and creative in helping us to understand how powerful is this book we call the Bible. He tells us, first of all, that it is a book which cannot be described in one word. So go down through your Bible and look at the words he uses. He talks about the law and the testimony and the statutes and the commandments and the fear and the judgments. These are all the titles of the Word of God which are listed for us here in the 19th Psalm. Down through the centuries, the Bible has always been something that has been hated and scorned. It is something that has created a great deal of opposition, and men have gone out of their way to try to abolish it. Voltaire's satire and Ingersoll's slander and Hitler's soldiers and Bishop Pike's skepticism, all of this has turned to be human hammers that are broken on the anvil of God's word. They wear themselves out on the Bible, and they never seem to get anywhere. Through the centuries, emperors have demanded the destruction of the Bible. Church leaders have placed their superstitious traditions over it. Smart seminary professors have written it off as being beneath their sophisticated scholarship. But the Bible, defiantly, victoriously, convincingly, still stands. Continue to tell the grace of God. And the message remains the only inerrant, infallible, complete revelation that man has ever gotten from his living God. And so today we look back on history and all the critics, and we realize that in a strange way, Moses has outlived Voltaire. And Isaiah has outlasted Ingersoll. And the apostles have outsmarted the agnostics. And the prophets have overpowered the professors. And the Bible still stands as God's wonderful message to man. The six titles tell us of the majesty of God's word. But after the six titles, after reading of the law and the testimony and the statute and the commandment and the fear and the judgments, we see the six descriptions. Read back through that text again and you will discover that here the Bible is described in six ways. It is perfect. It is sure. It is right. It is pure. It is clean. And it is true. I wish I had time to take every one of those descriptions and tell you all of the truth that's wrapped up in them. The Bible is perfect. The Bible is sure. You can count on it. The Bible is right. It's always right. The Bible is pure. The Bible is clean. And the Bible is true. The law, the testimony, the statutes, the commandments, perfect, pure, clean, true. The psalmist literally uses 18 different expressions to try to get to our attention the importance of centering our thoughts on God's word. But the last six words have to do with its effectiveness. Does it really change your life? I mean, come on, Pastor. I know you're paid to say stuff like this, but does the Bible really change your life? I remember reading a story about an old lady who lived way back in the country. One day, there was a knock at her door, and it was a vacuum cleaner salesman. He came into her house and began to give the woman his high-pressure sales talk. He said, "Madam, I've got the greatest product you've ever seen. This vacuum cleaner will eat up anything. In fact, if I don't control it, it'll suck the carpet right off your floor." Before the woman could do anything or say anything, he said, "I want to give you a demonstration." He went over to the fireplace, scooped

out some of the ashes and threw them in the middle of the carpet. Then he took a bag that he carried in with him and some dirt and threw it on top of the ashes. Some more junk on top of that. And after making a thorough mess, he said, "Madam, I want you to watch this vacuum cleaner at work. I guarantee it will suck up everything I've thrown on your rug." The woman, kind of overwhelmed by this, stood there aghast, speechless. And the salesman went on to say, "Lady, if it doesn't suck up every bit of this, I will personally eat it all with a spoon." The woman looked at the salesman and finally found her voice. She said, "Well, sir, start eating. We ain't got no electricity." I wish I could have been there to watch, don't you? Somebody always needs to get caught like that when they do that sort of thing. But it kind of reminds me that before you pitch a product, you better be dead sure you can deliver, right? For whatever reason. Let me tell you, I am absolutely certain about what I'm going to say to you about the scripture. I know this is true. This is what the Bible will do for you. The psalmist says, it will restore your soul. Refreshing your inner life like food does your body. The King James says, converting the soul. And that reminds us that there is no way that you can even come to know God apart from the scriptures. But the one thing the Bible will do for you that you can't find any other book that will ever do for you is the Bible will deal with your soul. The Bible will deal with the real you, not the external facade that you walk around in, but the real you. The Bible will get down deep into where you live and help you to understand who you are. And if you take it at face value, you will discover that this book begins to refresh you and restore you. Sometimes there's a little bit of tearing down first, isn't there? Sometimes the Bible has to tear out all that's bad so that it can begin to build up that which is good. But I promise you that I know this book will do that. It will restore your soul. Keep reading. Not only will it restore your soul, but the Bible will renew your mind. The psalmist says that it makes wise the simple. It gives practical guidance to the inexperienced. Did you know, men and women, that there is wisdom in this book for every situation you face? I found help in this book for my family. I found help in this book for my financial challenges. I found help in this book for health, believe it or not. The book has some very interesting principles about health. I found help in this book about discipline. I've discovered some hard truths in this book about the fact that the Christian life doesn't just descend upon you, that godliness comes through discipline. This book makes you wise. The psalmist says, it will rejoice your heart, bringing delight and pleasure to you when you obey it. It rejoices your heart. You know, I've understood that a lot more in recent days than ever before. Do you know this book is filled with truth that sometimes it just kind of explodes in your heart and you cannot contain yourself? I sometimes go to a special place, and I'm not going to tell you where it is, but I have a special place that I go to. It's beautiful, beautiful water and mountains. I go there to read the Bible and to pray. And you know what? Sometimes when I've been reading the Bible and I'm all there by myself, I forget where I am. And I start having a party. I get so excited about what I've read. I just want to shout and sing and beep the horn. I don't know, you know, just whatever you can do. Because the Word of God rejoices your heart. Oh, I know there are times when the Word of God works you over, but there are all so many times when you study the Bible and really come to grips with its truth. It just gets in your soul and it makes you happy. And if you haven't known that, it's because you haven't gotten into the book. Keep reading. What else will it do? It renews your mind. It rejoices your heart. It'll refocus your vision. The psalmist says that the Bible enlightens the eye, illuminating the dark. Do you know what this book has done for me? It's helped me to stay off of a lot of dead-end streets. It's given me wisdom and knowledge so that I've always said to my wife, it's a sixth sense. No, it's not. It's a biblical sense. It's the awareness of biblical principles that I may not even pull out at the time that I've learned start to go in a direction. There's an uncomfortable feeling that comes and I get my focus changed.

0: It's refocused now because God's word has helped me. If you want to have a biblical lifestyle, it's not about a bunch of rules and a whole list of do's and don'ts. It's about getting into the book, and the word of God will get into the sinews and the flesh of your being, so that when you start to walk in a direction, the word of God will keep you from getting into trouble. How many of you would like to have the ability to read the word of God to such a degree that you'd have a sense when somebody's trying to put a scam on you? Somebody's trying to take you down a dead-end street, take your money, take away the things that are important to you. How many of you would like to read the word of God so much that when you see your children heading in a direction, you just have a sense that that's not good? You can sit them down and help them understand. That's what this book will do. It'll refocus your vision. And then it says it'll remain forever. The word of God is eternal. You know, I thought about this week. If God allows his son to tarry his coming, he doesn't come for another 50 years, they'll still be preaching this same book 50 years from now and applying its truth to that generation, and it will be just as accurate and just as powerful as it is today, because it is a timeless book. The principles live on. You know, most of the books we buy today, they're outdated in a couple of months. A lot of the people that I talk with in the medical field and in the engineering field say they have to keep reading and reading because the stuff they read last month is already dated. But the word of God is timeless. It remains forever. And then finally, the psalmist says that it will refute any critic. The mutual parts explain and defend one another. Did you know that? It says it is righteous altogether. What that means is that its parts come together in defense of itself. Do you have any idea how many people have made it their life's work to try to totally destroy the word of God? All the critics who've made it their life's work to destroy the credibility of the word of God, not one of them has ever been able to do it. It's beyond destruction. I want to tell you something. If that's true, if what I'm telling you is true, why in the world wouldn't we want to get our heads and our hearts into this book? There's something special about this book. In fact, read the next few verses and you will see it. More to be desired are they than gold, yea, than much fine gold, sweeter than honey in the honeycomb. Moreover, by them your servant is warned, and in keeping them there is great reward. You talk about a guarantee. That's sort of like the stuff that's written on the bottom of the product. Here it is. You know what it says? It says there's great possession in the Bible for those who will discover it. For gold is good, and fine gold is better. Much fine gold is better yet, and God's word is better than much fine gold. It's better than the best.
1: And the only way you'll ever find that out is to test it. You'll discover how precious it is. Well, it's Friday, my little speech about going to church. I hope you don't ever get tired of that, because it's such an important thing. So many people have moved away from fellowship with God's people into a more private experience of their faith, according to them. But the Bible doesn't give us that opportunity. The Bible tells us we're together with God's people. And I hope you are listening to that instruction wherever you live, wherever you are. If there's a church there made up of people who love the Lord, you should be in that church this weekend. If you haven't been there for a long time, make this a beginning, a new beginning for you. And then, of course, we'll be around on television sometime during the day, and we'll be back here on Monday with the next edition of Turning Point on the Radio. I'm David Jeremiah. Thanks for listening.
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0: Yes, indeed. The Bible is a timeless book, and we give all of our time to the Bible all day and all night, round here, around the clock, right here on AM 1110 and FM 107.9. K-Wave, sharing life, delivering truth, giving hope. 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And coming up next, we'll continue to gain insights into this timeless book that restores the soul and renews the mind as we hear answers to questions about the Bible and the Christian faith as we listen to the encore presentation of the Thursday afternoon edition of Pastor's Perspective. And on this edition, we'll hear answers from Pastor Phil Metzger from Calvary San Diego and Pastor Tommy Koda from Hope Alive Church in Santa Ana. Stay tuned. It's coming up next right here on K-Wave.
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9: Man, oh man, what a week today has been. Ever had one of those days? Welcome to Pastor's Perspective. I'm your host, Brian Perez. A whole week in one day. That's what it seems like. And it's still not done, but I am not complaining. I covet your prayers, however. Thank you so much for listening to Pastor's Perspective. Brian Perez here. And this might be the best hour of my day because I get to hang out with you guys and not be sitting in my office doing paperwork and all that stuff. Although I'm grateful for paperwork. Don't get me wrong, but there's just a lot of cool stuff that we've kind of been teasing about happening here on K-Wave in the next few weeks. And we're just preparing for that. And we just want to make sure that it all comes out sounding good and looking good on social media. So, just a lot going on.
10: That's a big deal. So it's not just, you just don't kind of hang out behind the microphone and just do this kind of stuff all day long.
9: People think you got the easiest job in the world. All you do is talk all day. It's like, no, there's more to it than that. Although that probably led years ago when I used to listen to radio as a kid and go, man, what a cool job. They play music and they talk and that's all they do. I want to do that. And then they go home at 9 o'clock in the morning and I want to do that. But it's not quite that glamorous, but it's so great. I wouldn't trade it for anything else.
10: Well, it's a it's a very fruitful ministry, brother. I'd say that much.
9: That it is. Yes. And we're here in the studio today till 4 o'clock. A few answers about the Bible, the Christian faith. What do you want to talk about? 888-564-6173. We don't pick the topic. You do. So call in to 888-564-6173. You already heard the voice of Tommy Koda. He's the pastor of Hope Alive Church in Santa Ana. You hear him here on K-Wave on Saturdays at 5 p.m. on the Hope Alive radio show. And joining us online, it's Phil Metzger from Calvary San Diego. How are you doing, Phil?
11: I'm doing great. I'm glad to hear that you have a job like mine. I have a brother who jokes with me. He says, I only work one day a week.
9: Yes.
11: You know, so I guess we kind of have similar jobs like
9: that. Yes. And then you probably make it look easy. So that's why everybody else thinks, oh, I can do that. I can be a pastor. You only work one day a week. You just read God's word for 45 minutes. That's easy. Yeah. I can do that.
10: That's the cherry on the top of the doing the work of the ministry in this capacity. That's for sure.
9: For sure. Mm-hmm. All right. So give us a call at 888-564-6173. Phil Metzger here, usually every Tuesday and Thursday, and Tommy is sitting in for Brian Roederson today. Brian,

0: is on his way back to Southern California. He's been back east with family, and this Saturday will be the memorial service for Brian's son-in-law, Michael Smith, Pastor Michael Smith, who used to be on staff here at Calvary Chapel Costa Mesa and just did so many things. And the memorial service will be this Saturday at 1 p.m. You can find out more at celebratemichaelsmith.com. We would love to see you there, and keep praying for the Broderson and Smith family for sure. 888-564-6173 is our number. And let's do a question really quick that was sent in online, and then we'll go to the phones, beginning with Pedro. You'll be up first. Don't hang up, Pedro. Valerie says, hello, pastors. I'd like to get your perspective on how you would handle the request of a transgender person to use their preferred pronoun, which is the opposite of their clear biological sex. I'm asking this question after being requested to do this on a few occasions. This poses some confusion for me as a Christian because I do not want to offend the one making this request by sharing with them my discomfort. My concern is that my refusal to oblige them, even in a loving manner, would cast judgment and turn them off from future Christian influence. I hold my own personal convictions about this, and I do feel uncomfortable referring to someone in a way that is opposite of God's design for them. God did not make an error when he created an individual as male or female. Would you appeal to their request in order to build a bridge, or decline the request in order to stand firm in biblical truth? Mm. Who wants to go first on this one?
1: Yeah. You know, that's a tough, this is a tough predicament that we might find ourselves in. And, you know, I'm glad that she, in her question here, said that, you know, she's got these convictions, and that's where I would encourage her. You know, there's these convictions, I believe, are there because God, the Holy Spirit, and God is working in her. And, you know, and it's the ministry opportunity, you know, for us as Christians to speak the truth in love. I think that's what's important here, you know, is to speak the truth in love and to do it in a way, you know, and that's where it can be tricky because you want to speak the truth in love, but you also want to do it in a way that you're building a bridge. You don't want to just, you know, come off as condemning and all these other things, but you want to build this bridge because you want to make sure that it would hopefully, prayerfully be received. But, you know, sometimes, you know, things like this, and you stand on your convictions and it's just not going to be received. But I would encourage you, if you're speaking the truth in love, as what Paul says there in Ephesians, to do that prayerfully and, you know, as God, the Holy Spirit works and the bridges would be built, you know. And a lot of times when I get to share with people, whatever the circumstance might be, whether it's, you know, addiction or even a lifestyle, you know, same-sex lifestyle or whatever, there has been times where I'll just share the truth and I'll share my conviction, and it may not be received at that very moment. But then, you know, as time goes by, whether it be weeks, months, or even, you know, a couple of years may go by, and that person will refer back to that conversation. And you didn't say anything to please anybody. You stood on the convictions of God, and you know, and after that, they begin to realize, thank you for doing that, because it's helped me to, you know, begin to actually, you know, look to, you know, ask better, deeper questions about, you know, their approach and, you know, more questions about God and stuff like that. So I would encourage you to stick to your convictions, you know, and share the truth in love. That's mm-hmm. what I would encourage you.
0: Yeah. Phil.
2: Yeah. Good stuff. Yeah, this is, you know, it's interesting. And again, it's obviously why Brian Perez, you always tell people, call in. Don't
1: yes.
2: just send these questions
1: yes.
2: because, you know, kind of context always matters with these kinds of conversations. It's not so generic that it's easy to talk about. It's too generalized. But because I think there's a few things that are happening here. First of all, I think as Christians, we can get caught up on the pronoun issue more than we kind of need to at times. And just hear me out. I don't ever think of a pronoun when I see Tommy. Not because I'm confused, but because, hey, Tommy, how are you? What's going on? Tommy, that's my friend Tommy. Do you see what I'm trying to say? Is like, I think if you're in a conversation with somebody and they're asking you to use their preferred pronouns, you don't have to make a big stink about that. You just call them by their name as well. Like, you just refer to them, you know? I've had several friends who want to be, you know, they have different pronouns they wanted to be called by. And, you know, a friend, very good friend, the they, them.

0: And I'm like, dude, I'm struggling because it's not good grammar, bro. It's driving me crazy. And, you know, and I'm trying to be respectful, but I'm just going to call you by your name because, you know, and I think, you know, I think there's relational things that we can do that I certainly don't think this is an issue of conscience, and don't misunderstand. I think there's a cultural tag that's really getting us fired up. But I think in general, you know, all of sinned and fallen called this, that's a current cultural issue. And I would just say, hey man, are you cool with me just calling you by your name like I would have anyways? Like, let's just talk. We're friends, you know, you're you and I'm me and you're Tommy and I'm Phil and you're Brian. And like, let's just have a conversation. And so, I don't think we have to do one or the other, but we do have to like kind of keep doors open. I wouldn't go against my conscience on anything, but I do feel like if a person that really wants a friendship, they're going to like work with you, you know, mm-hmm. but it's not a ground I'm willing to like, that's not a hill I would die on, to be honest with you. Call me by these pronouns. Okay, I'm going to call you by your name anyway. I would have anyways. How many times do I call somebody he or she that's face to face? It's just not a part of my communication skills. If I'm talking to you, I'm calling you by your name. Mm-hmm. And so just kind of, you know, stick to that and you should be okay.
1: Unless they take it a step further and they say, okay, take it past the pronouns. And they're like, you know, my name is Brian, but I want you to call me Brianna or something like that. Mm-hmm. Then that's where it's like, I guess that's where you.
0: Yeah, I was even thinking that, Brian. I'm glad you brought that up because like these days, everybody's names, and I don't mean these days as in just kids, but everybody's got weird names anyways. Like, I mean, dude, you know how many people have names and I'm like, I thought that was a boy's name. Now it's being used for girls and vice versa. If somebody wanted me to call them a certain name, I honestly, and some people, you're going to get letters, Brian. I won't. You will. I'm just going to call them by the name they want me to call them by. You're Joe Schmo. I'm calling you Joe Schmo. You're this person. I'm calling you that. Like it's too easy for me. And I don't feel like I'm compromising my conscience in any way. A name's a name. I've lived in so many parts of the world that people got so many names.
2: Yeah, it's so true. And I do, you know, relationship does matter. And I was thinking about that too, just listening to this question is like, okay, I wonder what the status of the relationship mm-hmm. that this person has, you know, like, is it a niece? Is it, you know, a friend at work that they've seen for a very long time? Or is it just like someone at the coffee shop that they ran into, you know? So a lot of these things, you know, they do come into play and everything. But again, I would just go back to just when she said that she's got a conviction. It's like, you know, really listen to that conviction. What is, you know, the Lord speaking? And whatever their approach is, make sure you're doing it in love for the purpose of building that bridge, you know, however that might look like, you know, and just whatever, like with Pastor Phil, you know, he was like, hey, I want to minister to somebody, you know, I'm going to call you by your name and I want to tell you about Jesus. I'm sure that's, you know, the intent, you know, is just like, I don't want these other things to, you know, get in the way of the message of the gospel.
1: Good stuff. 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Let's go to the phones now. Pedro in Riverside, thank you so much for calling 888-564-6173. What's your question for pastors Tommy Cota and Phil Metzger?
3: Hi, good afternoon. So my question is, you know, from the Bible, from the verses, what is the process like now since Jesus has died on the cross for our sins? What is the process after someone passes away and they're a believer, you know, and they've asked God to bless them and forgive them and to come into their life? What would be the process after death? Like, do we go into a resting place? Or do we go into paradise like how the man on the other cross next to Jesus did?
1: So why do you ask this question, Pedro?
3: So just a side note is my sister passed away on Monday in the morning. And, you know, I was there with her and our family was there with her. And it happened after, I guess she's

0: been in, she got diagnosed with cancer and she's been in pain ever since December. So it just made us, you know, it was crazy. And I feel really strongly that she is with God and with Jesus. And that's why I believe that I feel happy that she has gone, you know, and she's not in pain anymore. Mm-hmm. And I guess, you know, I would just like to get some clarification. I believe that we will be with Jesus as soon as we die. But I know there's also some parts in the Bible where it says that, you know, we go into a resting place until Jesus comes back.
1: Yeah. So, Phil, what would you say to Pedro? Well, we can't hear you. I think you muted. You did.
2: I'm always trying to mute before, and then I forget sometimes. Doggone it. Age. Dude, sorry to hear that, bro, about your sister, man. That's, gosh, it's like when it hits like that, and that, I appreciate you calling in and wanting some clarity on just the topic, but then sharing that kind of a, you know, more personal moment. And sorry, we'll be praying for your family, and mm-hmm. Those are major things, man. When our world and the eternal world kind of hit together like that, it just does stuff to us. And a lot of that's really good. Like the question that you have, it's a good one and it's the right question in these moments. Can't speak to your sister. You've got that confidence. You knew her. We don't even talk about her. So let's leave that where it's at. But in terms of like, what does the Bible say? What happens when we die? The Bible tells us that, I love what it says in Philippians 1:23. He says, I'm hard pressed between the two things. I have a desire to depart and be with Christ, which is far better, or to stay here and be with you. So Paul makes it really clear that his view is when I die, I'm going to go be with Jesus. And then also in 2 Corinthians 5, we're told that we're confident, this is the verse, and willing rather to be absent from the body and to be present with the Lord. So you're right that there were times in like the Old Testament and even into the New Testament, we read about Abraham's bosom and a place of like a resting place. But after the cross and after the resurrection, the Bible tells us that when we're no longer here on earth, we're with the Lord in heaven. That's the mm-hmm. good news.
3: Mm-hmm. Tommy?
4: With what Pastor Phil said and Pedro, you know, just our condolences to you and your family and everything. And I would just agree everything, you know, to be absent from the bodies, to be present with the Lord. These are some of the promises that we have in scripture regarding, you know, life after death or you know, what happens when we die. And, kind of going back to what, you know, just this whole being faced with death in our families or close ones, you know, just like what Phil was saying, that it just brings, it collides, you know, our life and eternity collide and everything. And it does trigger, other emotions in us. And so it's really good to hear that Pedro seems like, you know, your hope, your confidence is that your sister is with the Lord. And that's a good thing to hear. You know, it's encouraging, you know, that's where we get our hope in and, just in Christ and all that stuff. So yeah, just be confident in what the scriptures say that, you know, to be absent from the bodies, to be present with the Lord and, you know, just go from there. You know, that's where our hope lies. And, mm-hmm. It helps, you know, for, you know, having experienced also some of these kinds of tragedies in my life, you know, with family members, that hope of eternity is what encourages me to like, all right, it's okay to have these emotions, but let's just continue to move forward, you know, and I pray the same for your family, Pedro.
1: Yeah, for sure. Pedro, thanks for calling us today here on Pastor's Perspective. 888-564-6173 is our number. And now let's talk to Daniel in Poland. Daniel, what's your question for Tommy and Phil?
5: How you doing, guys? God bless you guys.
1: Thanks, you too.
5: I'm actually calling in pertaining to some questions I have in regards to being born again. I was away from the church for a long time, kind of not really falling off in my own, but just kind of turned off by the way the churches were becoming and from what I'm seeing. So I was away from time, and I was recently brought in back into by YouTube by following a pastor who really ignited it. He preached the word that I really understood and liked, and it kind of drew me back into the Bible, drew me back into seeking a relationship and everything with the Lord. And you're born again. It says that you will receive spirits once you receive the Holy Spirit, that you will have a gift. Some people get gifts. Some people will have a single gift. Depends on what that person is given. And it says that, a couple scriptures here and there, and what I'm hearing with

0: pastors that there should be confirmation. I should ask the Lord to help you to understand what your gift is to serve other people with that gift. And it says that there should be a spiritual acknowledgement of what your gift is. And then there should be a confirmation as maybe an elder of the church, a pastor, or somebody. But since I'm not really going to a church, more online, I'm just wondering, as far as receiving confirmation, I've prayed, I've gotten dreams of what I've seen myself doing. I don't know if that would be confirmation enough, or if it still needs to be confirmed by somebody, by the body of the church, to have the, you know, basically the authority is being sent to me, but what I think is being sent to me in my dreams.
1: All right. Phil Metzger, what would you say to Daniel after you unmute your mic?
2: I'm unmuted. I kept unmuted this time.
1: Oh, good.
2: Daniel, good to talk to you, man. There's a couple things that I'm going to put in check on you, and take it or leave it. It's what this is. It's pastor's perspective. But I think it's important for you. I understand the church hurt. I do. I pastor a church. Trust me. I get church hurt. Like, that's real. And I don't want to minimize. I don't know what your experiences are, but I get back into church. It's not my goal. My goal is for people to know Jesus and have just a thriving, healthy relationship with Jesus. I believe that's above and beyond anything else. However, having a healthy relationship with Jesus is being in a community of other believers. So as much as I think that God is using, I love online stuff. I love YouTube and all that stuff. Dig it. And I think God's using it. But to make that like the sole expression of your Christian life is going to leave you anemic, a little bit weak, for this exact purpose. When iron sharpening iron is tough to do in an online setting, and the Bible encourages us in that. So that's just my little pushback there on that. Okay. And we're welcome to talk about it. Let me answer your question. In scripture, anything of a formal confirmation of the gifts of the Spirit, I would say that confirmation as it relates to the gifts of the Spirit is, number one, was it from God? For instance, if you told me I have the gift of to prophesy something that does not happen, I think the Holy Spirit just confirmed you do not have that gift. The church don't need to confirm what God confirmed, you know. In fact, we see that in the Old Testament, right? What would he claim to be a prophet? Because to claim to be a prophet meant you had to be right. Because if you were wrong, you were dead because you were wrong. So it's like, that's like nobody's applying for that job without being from God. Gifting comes from God and it is confirmed by God. Now, how do you know you have the gift of helps? Well, why don't you go start helping and let's see how God blesses that. And God will confirm those things. Yeah, man, I see your gifting and I see how God's using you. That's great. But in terms of like some kind of an eldership that confirms things, I wouldn't be looking for that. I don't see that in scripture. Although I think you need to be in church, giftings of God have to be confirmed by an elder.
1: Yeah, Tommy.
3: So true. Yeah, great question. And, I think if anything, the confirmation of spiritual gifts is going to be the fruit, you know, the fruit of you just listening and pursuing the constant pursuit of the things of God. And really, I really believe, like, you know, primarily the fruit of the Spirit, the gifts of the Holy Spirit, and the fruit from the church to be a blessing within the body of Christ. And yes, there is evangelism and everything that does, you know, that does fall in line, but primarily it is really for the benefit and the edification of the local church. And so what Pastor Phil has said, you know, really being in the body of Christ, you know, there at a local church is where we can really express these gifts. And a lot of times, you know, God gives us the Holy Spirit gifts. You know, I think of, you know, what Paul writes in 1 Corinthians, you know, that we all have, you know, there's a variety of gifts, but God is the one who gives the gifts. You know, we don't say, okay, well, I have this. Well, you know, or this is the kind of seek those gifts. Yes. But God is the one who distributes, you know, these spiritual gifts to us. And a lot of times those spiritual gifts are given because there is a spiritual need at that being willing as a willing vessel. God will give you that gift for that particular moment. And you may not ever exercise that gift ever again, but it was just for that one moment, you know? Daniel is to really seek that and to know that I think the confirmation of the spiritual gifts is the fruit that comes from it.
1: Thanks for your phone call today on Pastor's Perspective at 8:04.

0: 6 months.
1: Was there anything that he had to just ask or
0: let's find out.
1: Else?
0: Daniel, does this answer your question?
2: I think that pretty much answers it. Like I was saying, I'm just ready to find a church that, kind of invokes all of those desires that I'm looking for. It's just where I'm at. It's just kind of hard to find what I'm looking for. And it's just, that's, I guess, time to just start praying.
0: So what are you looking for?
2: Well, you know, as far as church goes, it seems that, like I said, I'm not a person. I don't know the Bible inside and out. I don't know.
0: So you need a Bible church that teaches the Bible. Go on.
2: Yeah, first and foremost, I read the word the way that it's read, not to be catered to people's the current times. I find a lot of the churches are, you know, hey, well, we're going to cater to this scripture when we read this chapter and this book. We're going to jump from here to here because we don't want to offend people. Hmm. And the problem I have is, to me, the word of God is the word of God, and it does not move. It doesn't change things in people to make changes that maybe they don't think are right or wrong or whatever it is. But I find a lot of places are just catering to, it's just a show. It's you want to get a little bit loud and just praise God. And some churches will tell you, like, hey, you know, you need to kind of calm it down. Like, why would you tell me to calm down when I'm worshiping the Lord?
0: Let's answer that real quick. Why would, like, Tommy, what would you do if Daniel or somebody was at your church and they were a little too exuberant? Yeah, you don't want to quench the spirit, but what might cause you or somebody from your say something to
1: them? Well, I think, you know, again, we never want to get in the way of people expressing their worship and everything like that, because that is, you know, it's an expression. However, I think there is, you know, what we don't want to do also, anybody to come in and to be like this, you know, like a distraction to the rest, you know, to everybody else, you know, that's wanting to serve or to praise the Lord at the same time, you know. So if it's being done or you know, extra super loud or something like that, or running around back and forth, say, hey, bro, you know, let's not try to be too much of a distraction, you know.
0: Is that why you don't let Phil Metzger come to your church anymore?
1: Yes. You know, I could recommend to Daniel, it seems like he's there in Pomona, and, you know, I know Calvary Pomona Valley is there with Joe Tata. He's a good friend of mine, great Bible teacher, great worship and of God right there. And so I wouldn't, you know, looking for a Bible teaching church, Daniel, just as what you said, you know, that doesn't shy away from the scriptures, but it's going to be faithful to the scriptures, because in essence, that's really the primary thing, you know, is you know, that's a good church to look into right there if you're, you know, being there in Pomona.
0: Phil, any thoughts from you? You know what? I met Joseph Tata's his
1: yes.
0: name? Yes. I met him. I was sitting at a Starbucks one time. Always at. That's like my third office. But he came up to me and he's like, hey, aren't you Brian? Yeah. And so it was cool. So
1: yeah. Great, great guy.
0: Yep. Phil?
3: I just want to add that. Joe's a great guy. I love that guy. Mm-hmm.
0: Have we had him on Come Together Live? If not, we got to put him on our list.
3: Oh, you should.
0: Yes.
3: Yeah.
0: Yes.
3: It'd be great.
0: Yep. So go ahead, Phil. I keep interrupting you.
3: No, you're not. And just cut me off when the music starts, because I ain't going to hear
0: it. Well, that's right.
3: Got
0: about a minute.
3: I'm just trying to find a church that like fits everything you want. And that's not even the purpose. Church isn't defined.
0: But he came up to me and he's like, hey, aren't you Brian? Yeah. And so it was cool. So,
1: yeah. Great, great guy.
0: Yep. Phil?
3: I just want to add that. Joe's a great guy. I love that guy. Mm-hmm.
0: Have we had him on Come Together Live? If not, we got to put him on our list.
3: Oh, you should.
0: Yes.
3: Yeah.
0: Yes.
3: It'd be great.
0: Yep. So go ahead, Phil. I keep interrupting you.
3: No, you're not. And just cut me off when the music starts, because I ain't going to hear it.
0: Well, that's right.
3: Yeah.
0: Got about a minute.
3: I was just trying to find a

0: That I got to be honest, dude, most churches you described are not like the problems you're saying. They're really faithful. Like, they're just not like maybe big or super like, and even the big ones, dude, these guys are preaching the word of God. They're not being soft on things. People are out there. I mean, dude, we're taking long because we're not being soft on things. And so I'd get out there, go find one. Better to go out and try than to just sit at home and just say that they're all bad. You won't know until you get out there again. And I, golly, it's a good group of people.
1: Find out more about them at ccpomonavalley.com and say hi to Pastor Joseph for us. 888-564-6173 is our number. Daniel, thanks for calling us today. Perspective. And maybe it says here on the screen that you were calling from Pomona because you work in Pomona, but maybe you actually live somewhere else like Santa Ana. If that's the case, you can visit Tommy's church, Hope Alive, or maybe you're down in San Diego and you can visit Phil's church, Calvary San Diego. A great place to go is calvarychapel.com. They have a church finder feature or church locator. You go there, type in your zip code, and thanks for calling us today here on Pastor's Perspective. It is break time, so I think we'll take a break because that's what you're supposed to do at break time. So we'll be back in just a few minutes. We'll keep the phone lines open. You can be next. So hang out just a little bit longer. And if you want to talk to Phil and Tommy, 888-564-6173.
2: Man boarding a plane, the flight crew, was a woman. When he took his seat, the man noticed three people sitting in the row behind him. A young boy about 9 or 10, 30s, and an older woman. I'm Willie Jordan of Fred Jordan Mission. Let's take three. Overhearing their conversation, the man realized they were the family of the woman pilot, her son, and her mother. This was the pilot's first flight as the head of a flight crew, and they were taking this flight with her to honor. The huge plane started down the runway. The powerful engines roared. The plane quickly gained speed. And seconds later, the pilot's young son yelled, "Way to go, Mom! Way to go!" I gave birth to seven wonderful, amazing. On this Mother's Day weekend, I want to remind every mother that God gave us a blessed gift, the most wonderful, that of being a mother. On Mother's Day, children generally give gifts to their moms. But today, I want to give a gift to your children, the gift of your prayers. Pray for the salvation of your children, and pray that God's will be done in the lives of your children. My late husband and I prayed for each of our seven children, and I continue to pray for each child every day. Never too early to pray for your children, and never too late to pray. Prayer is a must ministry. Prayer is a mother's greatest legacy. So on this Mother's Day weekend, every mother, way to go, Mom, way to go. I'm Willie Jordan of Fred Jordan Mission. Join Take Three.
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0: Hi. Actually, I do live down the street, not very far.
1: There you go.
2: Fun.
0: My question is, I was asked today, I'm fairly new, like growing in my believer, and I started going to church, him and I and my kids, and it's amazing. We go to Not Happening Christian Church, shout out. But he asked me today, he was like, are there Jesus when he was a kid? And I don't know. So I was calling to ask you guys. I know of the one where he went to the temple to be with the Lord. He said he went to be with the Father, and everyone was looking for him. But I have heard.
2: Yeah. Are there any others, Tommy?
3: Yeah, that was the passage I was going to encourage you with. And it's in the Gospel of Luke, there in the beginning, I believe in chapter number 2. And that's exactly what happened, tells us there. Luke, who writes and tells us that Jesus was 12 years old and was there in the temple, was there with the, you know, with all those that were in the temple, and they were all amazed at his understanding. Dad were, you know, kind of looking, going crazy, looking for him, and they find him in there. And so, yeah, that would be a passage that I would direct you to. And when Jesus says, you know, I, you know, must be, you know, I'm in my Father's house, you know, doing his business.
2: Only one. There's no other story. Have books been written or anything?
3: Any other passage? I believe there may be some bit of the canon of scripture that may talk about that. But yeah.
2: Yeah.
3: Phil knows a lot more about that than I do.
4: I wrote one. Yeah. there is apocryphal writing that kind of like give, like it tries to, you know, say about the life of Jesus. But I would say to you, I would avoid, you know, as you're like a new believer, which is super cool, by the way, and that your boyfriend and your kids are all going to church. Awesome. Great. Love it. Love it. Love it. I would, with that in mind, and even if you've been a Christian, I'd just focus on, you know, kind of reading the scriptures. That's the one really cool story of Jesus, and seeing him as a child is just like a mind-blowing concept. You know, it really is. Super interesting, yeah. These apocryphal writings about Jesus as a kid. The problem is by nature of it being apocryphal by the Holy Spirit, we have no way of proving that it's true. So I'd stick to the Bible where we know it's true. But congrats, faith and walking with the Lord. It's really awesome.
2: Yeah.
0: Thank you.
2: What do you think, Tiffany?
0: Oh, thank you. Thank you for your answer. I love this show, and I love the question from all denominations. It's incredible.
2: Awesome. Well, thank you so much for calling in. From Knott's Berry. Close to Knott's Berry Farm. And we just
4: looked up the best question.
3: Isn't it Silver Bullet? Yeah. I think Silver Bullet. Right. I don't know if he's still there, but
2: I don't know. Is Camp Tiffany, Snoopy still there? That's my kind of thing. Can't go wrong there.
3: Well, they got good funnel cakes.
2: Oh, yes.
3: The Knott's Berry Farm.
2: Oh, yes.
3: With the boysenberry. And,
2: that's right. Yeah. That's right.
4: That's the reason to go there. Boysenberry junk. Just keep it pure, man.
3: Keep it pure, yeah. That's it.
2: Looked up Tiffany's church, Knott Christian Church, and we know that pastor, C.Church. That's their website, KACC. It's not a radio station. It's not. And their pastor, Joe Sluniker, we have him here on K-Wave. They're live and scripture of the day. So maybe that's how Tiffany found him. I don't know. And happy Mother's Day to you from us here at Rose and Merino Valley. Thank you from Pastor's Perspective at 888-73.
5: Hi.
2: Hello.
5: I had a question. How are you? I was watching a question and answer show with someone in the audience had asked him if what was the blasphemy of the Holy. He didn't know what it was. So I was calling to see if the pastors there knew.
2: Phil Metzger, do you know what it is?
4: Yeah, I mean, I think the scripture is pretty clear. I'm not sure why they wouldn't want to answer that. So to answer, what is the blasphemy of the past? You have to start with the question, well, what is the ministry of the Holy Spirit? The Spirit is trying to do, and the Bible tells us, John 14, 15, 16 are probably the best answering that question. From the lips of Jesus, him to be with us and to lead us into judgment, like revealing our need for a savior. The Gospel of John tells us that the Spirit wants to dwell in us, generate us by being born again when we put our faith in Christ. Blasphemy of the Spirit, it's rejecting the work of the Holy Spirit is to drive me to my need for us. What is blasphemy of the Spirit? He rejecting your Jesus in my life. It's the consistent sin. It's the consistent rejecting of the, the blasphemy of the Spirit.
2: I mean, this pastor's mind, but why do you think a pastor would answer if that's it, or is this one of those issues where some people disagree that?
3: Yeah, no, I was reading the question here and I was out my, there was a context to the question, you know, maybe the answer could have been like, I don't know about that, you know.

0: Really, it is very clear when it comes to spirit, and I like how people kind of just shared about his own lips, you know, and I love how Jesus referred, you know, to come alongside us to help us to acknowledge. Spirit is going to really highlight, you know, the as Messiah, as adult. And so for a person, you know, to understand that, you reject that, just like Pastor Phil said, that is the blasphemy of the Holy Spirit.
1: Mm-hmm. On call today on Pastor's Perspective, and now let's go to Men with Bryce. Welcome to Pastor's Perspective, Bryce.
2: Hi, Dylan. I kind of just had a question. Super religious, but I've always went to church as a kid. And recently we had in the family from our 7-year-old niece. It kind of really shook my faith in God that it happened. And school, without everybody happened for a reason, or I can't make sense of it. So I kind of just my dad. All I could think of, get an answer that was different.
1: Sometimes a lot of answers like the purpose for everything. And the Bible does say all things work together for good. And it's hard to hear those passages. Mm-hmm. Phil, what would you say to Bryce?
3: Bryce, thank you so much for calling. It's a lot of courage and maybe just kind of like you're hearing so far. I appreciate even willing to have conversation about faith in the, you guys are kind of all living like a, and it's awful. He has a good answer. Any good answer? I'm going to reject that as well. That's the answer to that. And like you said, Brian, I hate things like, no, everybody just shut up. Don't say it's too painful. So, you know, you went to church as a kid and then now you're trying to wrestle this through. It's ironic that the moment that we're wrestling with God about eternity is a death of a 7-year-old. And so there is no answer. It's going to make you, wow, it all makes sense. I want a passage that, again, I don't make you feel better. It's not my intention. Chapter 11, there's this amazing story around the, this brother, Mary, Martin, and we're told, and Mary, friends go to Jesus, and they said, you know, hey, the one, and the idea was, hey, your buddy is going to make him better, because we know that, and Jesus, he didn't go anywhere, that it was time to go, his disciples, Lazarus is, and it's kind of a, in the Bible, when you go, he was still, but then he didn't, and now he just gets nearby, running out to meet him, and she's really right about what she, would not have happened. A lot of your family is going through. If God was real, and he really, a very fair thing to be. And she's like, but I believe that whatever you ask, God's going to, says your brother will rise, all do. She kind of didn't believe it. I know last days, I believe Noah and Moses and animals. And Jesus, I am the resurrection. Do you said believe, Lord? I'm telling you this long now. It's this. To the pain that you guys believe that Jesus, believe he still loves you. Backs that up. I just want to lose faith still for you. Side of this doesn't mean you should abandon. Quite the opposite. Die. We will be 7 years old. So the family now to go where she or do you answer life issues do general and an answer won't make.
0: Yeah, Bryce, if I had anything for you and your grief, and there is a rise from all. Just I had mentioned a moment ago for me and my this, this can because there is like why did my mom, you know, die this? She a lot of did I just and we're just put on my, that his ways, you know, knowing that believing his ways are higher, you know, it doesn't take away that it encouraged my faith. You do in all of this. And I will say, Bryce, going believe that, put our faith and trust. Like what I was like, you know, I find Easter and it really reveals the power of the and then Jesus is the and those who leave so like they are alive, you know, and it's a business, but an inquiry to continue. So, you know, the cure is going to. You know, times like this, I know you're the one. I just got it, and
2: I keep thinking I'm forgiven for.
3: Okay.
2: I don't know if with the world and someone else that like I'm.
3: Because it's life right now. Mm-hmm. Life issue is can't change because it's issue. Listen, you're really into my go to.
0: Lord, he helped me. Sister, that you can find me and that each day, but Lord, you shine, Jesus. Alive, you know, and it's a business, but an inquiry to continue. I mean, so, you know, the cure is going to, you know, times like this. I know you're the one. I just got it, and
2: I keep thinking I'm forgiven for.
3: Okay,
2: I don't know if with the world and someone else that like I'm.
3: Life issue is can't change because it's issue. Listen, you're really into my go to.
0: Lord, he helped me.

0: I pray that you can find me and that you each day, but Lord, may you shine, Jesus.
1: Life right now. Mm-hmm. Life. Issue is can't change because it's issue. Listen, you're really into my go to
0: Lord, he helped me sister operate that year in fun and that each day, but Lord, may you shine, Jesus. That each day, but Lord, may you shine, Jesus.

0: you just talk. Okay, so Peter just gets nervous and he starts talking. Elijah and Moses are there and he just, we should build 3 tabernacles. It's pretty bad when God has to stop you and interrupt you. A voice from heaven just basically says, hey, this is my beloved son, listen to him. This is not about Moses and not about Elijah. This is about Jesus. And Peter, James, and John saw the manifestation of the glory of God in Jesus, the radiance of Jesus shine. They just had this supernatural mountaintop experience in which they were discovering that Jesus was not only a healer, he was not only a teacher, he was not only a rabbi, but he was something more than that, the Son of God. God himself made man. At the core of Christianity, you cannot be a fully devoted follower of Jesus Christ without fully embracing the divinity of Jesus Christ. Jesus, being all God, became all man. He never gave up his godness, his deity, to become man. Jesus has always been God, will always be God. In John it says, in the beginning was the Word, the Logos, and the Logos was with God. And the Logos became man and dwelt among us. In other words, Jesus has always existed. He's from eternity past and will be into eternity present. He gave up his glory and made himself like a man, but never gave up his God deity to dwell among us. This is core. A lot of people have a skewed view of Jesus. Most cults and deviations of Orthodox Christianity have a skewed, wrong view of who Jesus Christ is. And if you're going to follow Jesus according to Scripture, you need to understand that Jesus was more than just a good model to follow, but that Jesus is all God. And that's the only reason why it is through our faith in Jesus Christ that we have access to God the Father, because he was all God and became all man and died. And the blood that dripped from the cross of Calvary was not the blood of a good martyr like Gandhi or Martin Luther King or some other social reformer. This was the blood of God himself, the core of Christianity. So when Jesus came down from the Mount of Transfiguration with Peter, James, and John, they were abuzz with what had just happened. They were talking about it. Jesus had said, don't tell anybody. So they were busting with a secret. Wow, we just saw Jesus glow in the dark. I mean, we saw this transformation. This is the Son of God. So they came down from the mountain full of faith and full of power. And as they approached the crowd, they saw that some people were arguing and discussing, and they were raising their voices. And so Jesus approaches them and he says, when they see Jesus, everybody turns around and he says, what are you arguing about? A man in the crowd who brought his son says, teacher, I brought you my son who's possessed by a spirit that's robbed him of his speech. And he goes on to describe, whenever it seizes him, it throws him to the ground, foams at the mouth, gnashes his teeth, becomes rigid. And he says, I asked your disciples to drive out the spirit, but listen, but they could not. Here's a man desperate, bringing his son to Jesus, and he ends up with his disciples. The disciples do what they always do. They lay hands on him. They say, in the name of Jesus, be gone, but nothing seemed to happen. I'm sure they tried again and again. Maybe they gathered a few more disciples. Hey, let's bring the crew. Let's all 6 of us or 7 of us, let's lay hands on him and see what happens. But they prayed and shouted and tried to cast out demons, but this one did not seem to respond. If you're taking notes this morning, I want you to jot this down. When you open the doors to the enemy, he will rob you of what God intended to be yours.
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0: 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We'll be learning more about how we can protect ourselves from the schemes of the enemy. And once again, here's Mark Jobe.
1: We don't know how this young man was exposed to demonic influence. We don't know if when he was younger, his parents were around spiritual influence and dabbled in it. We don't know if there was hatred and bitterness there that opened up the door. We don't know how this young man was exposed, but we know that he was exposed. And by the way, can I tell you, I believe that whatever parents are exposed to, they expose their children to. Nine out of 10 cases that I've ever encountered with when children are heavily exposed to something, it's not because on their own they became exposed to it. It's because the covering, the doors were opened through the parents that allow it to invade the children or oppress the children. Are you hearing me today? You see, I believe that God's funnel of protection has to do with the stronger the father and the mother are, the more united they are in their faith, the more they're under the protection of the hand of God, the safer your children are. I believe there's no greater protection than a mother and father that love Jesus and are praying together on a regular basis for their children and trying to live in a godly way and submit to the authority of Jesus. Because when the enemy tries to attack your children, he's got to go through mom and he's got to the dad and he's got to go through the door of Jesus himself to try to get to the children. So they are under a strong protective covering. Many of our children are exposed to the attacks of the enemy because we've left them exposed. They've been exposed because dad has abdicated his responsibility to be a father because mom is not focused on serving God and full of the Spirit. And so the family relation breaks down and the doors are open and the children are exposed to anger, substance abuse, jealousy, exposed to anything that the enemy wants them to have because oftentimes we have left them exposed. Haven't protected them, guarded them. We've allowed things into our own life thinking that you can isolate what's in your life and it will never affect your children. Listen to me, parents. Look up at me. This is huge. Whatever you allow into your life, you are allowing into your children's life. Whatever. You say, my kids really don't know about it. You see, anytime I smoke pot, I smoke it at work and in the alley behind work. And so my kids will never know about it. Listen, they may not know about it now, but your kids are smart. They will find out about it in time. Oh, they don't know about it. Let me tell you, they may not even physically know about it, but there is a spiritual openness that you are giving to them by whatever you are involved in. Listen to me, fathers, you get involved in pornography, you get involved in in whatever you do on your computer and videos and so forth, pornography, and you think it doesn't affect your children, there's a spiritual effect that's splashing onto your children. Whether they see it or don't see it, it has an effect on their life. Listen, when you

0: are super angry and you think that it's isolated just to yourself, your anger is splashing onto the destiny of your children. Listen, when you mismanage your money and you're living in debt and in poverty, you are setting something in motion into your children's life. You are setting a cycle of poverty and indebtedness into your children's life. When you act in violence and you uncontrolled anger, and you are disciplining in a abusive way, you are setting into motion a cycle that will have deep repercussions in your children's life and their destiny. Because there is nothing that we do as parents that doesn't have a splashover effect on our children's destiny. And most of the young people that I know that are robbed in one way or another in their life, at an early age have been robbed because in some way or another we've left the doors open for the enemy to rob them. And I don't know this man's story, but I know how life is. If his son was struggling in such a way, someone left the door open. I believe the enemy will take as much as he can take. And this young boy had been robbed of his speech. He had been robbed of a normal childhood. He would fling himself into the water. He would fling himself into fire. He would go into these convulsions. He could not speak properly. And the root of it was a spiritual issue.
1: 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Well, Mark, it's Mother's Day weekend, and to show honor to moms and grandmoms out there, today we have a special resource called Strong in Battle, written by a mother and grandmother, Susie Larson. Susie's with us, so let's talk with her about this.
2: Absolutely. So happy Mother's Day to all the mothers that are listening. You know, Wayne, I've discovered, and Susie, I've discovered that Mother's Day, yeah, it can be a happy day because we're celebrating mothers, but for so many mothers, it's also a day of pain, regrets, struggles, sometimes because their children are maybe not in the place they want them to be. They make a direct line of correlation between their parenting and their kids' situation. Susie, give us a word of encouragement for mothers that may be battling that right now.
3: Boy, I could just wrap my arms around you and hug you if I could, but I want to tell you, someone once said that as parents, we take too much credit and we take too much blame. And I think when we come upon these holidays that bring up sorrow when everybody else is rejoicing, you got to remember two things, that you are deeply loved and you are highly favored. You are not... Your mom, your motherhood is not your identity. It is a high calling, but you are firmly planted in the things of God. So use this moment to really send your roots down into the Father's love. And there's one story on my radio show. I interviewed a gal. Actually, I interviewed her son about her, and he was off in a deviant lifestyle, and he was raised in a strong Christian home, and she was just beside herself, as you can imagine, grasping, trying to reason. And he said the more that she grasped, the more he locked his elbows and dug his heels into what he was doing. Finally, the Lord showed her that she'd actually made an idol out of not only her son's choices, but her reputation because of her son's choices. And the Lord invited her to repent and to trust the Lord afresh. So she released her son to the Lord and just started to enjoy God again. She got into his word. She enjoyed her worship playlist, and suddenly her whole countenance changed. And he said, I remember the day. He said, I walked over to visit her. I walked in the door, and I clearly walked out of darkness into light because she shone so brightly. And he said, what changed, Mom?

0: she said, I realized that you belong to God. I belong to God. I'm going to enjoy him and trust him with you. And he said, after that, I felt the full weight of my sin and choices because she wasn't grabbing for me anymore. Oh. And in due time, he said, I made a U-turn and came back to the faith. So I say to the woman who's brokenhearted right now, especially because you're looking around at everybody else's celebration, your identity is secure. Yeah. You are deeply loved. And just never underestimate the power of faith-filled surrender and faith-filled prayers.
1: Yeah.
2: Mark, can I ask you to pray for that listener who's feeling what that mom once felt?
1: Absolutely. Father, we pause right now in Jesus' name. I pray for that mother that is looking at Mother's Day with a weight on her shoulders, God, feeling the guilt, the pain, the burden of grandson, son, daughter that's not walking with you. I pray in Jesus' name that today, even today, she would start looking to the heaven, feeling the favor of the Father, enjoying who she is as a daughter of the Most High God. And Father, even if things don't change tomorrow or next week, that the joy will change, Father. So I pray for a fresh touch of your Spirit and a new joy deposited in her soul. In Jesus' name, amen.
2: Amen. Susie Larson, thank you for sharing that hopeful story with us.
0: Honored to be with you today. Thanks for having me.
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6: Thanks for tuning in to the teaching ministry of Calvary Chapel Refuge in Huntington Beach, California.
7: You know how many square miles there are on planet Earth, on the surface of the Earth? 197 million square miles on planet Earth. Now, most of that is ocean, right? So that leaves us with 57 million square miles of just land, and that's our mission field. And it's not just the real estate, it's the people that are living on that real estate. And of course, Jesus wasn't speaking about being light and salt to real estate. He called us to touch people on this planet.
6: Well, that narrows it down. Thank goodness, because there is no way I am covering that many miles. But Pastor Bill hit it on the head here, I think. Jesus called us not to be mere global explorers, but he has called us to reach out, connect with, and touch people around the world with the good news. Doesn't that simplify things a bit? Doesn't that ease you a bit to say, I don't have to traverse the entire globe today? Pastor Bill reminds us of our true mission field. Not merely places, but people. Well, let's join Pastor Bill in the book of Matthew chapter 5 as he begins his message, When the Church Leaves the Church, part 2.
5: I don't want to be a prisoner no more. Unlock the door.
7: Let's open our Bibles to Matthew chapter 5. We completed our study through the book of Hebrews, and it took a while, and it was an amazing time of studying God's word together. And the theme of the whole book was Jesus is greater, and you believe that, don't you? That Jesus is greater. And I spoke specifically on this theme about when the church leaves the church. Again, could we just have this much review? Would the church of Jesus please raise their hands? Would the Church of Jesus please raise both their hands and give Jesus some applause for being such a good God? Amen. That was a sneaky way to get a round of applause, but it's not for me. It's for God. But we started and we ended with this statement, and I had you read it with me. Let's read it together again. A life of faith must move from statements of faith to acts of faith if we expect anyone to take our message seriously. How many of you believe that? That it has to show up. I mean, our love for Jesus can't just be, oh, I love Jesus so much. But it has to get very, very practical. And I wonder how many people in our communities and in our circle of influence, so we all have several different layers of circles of influence. So we have people we know in all kinds of different scenarios. But I wonder how many people we know are waiting to see some of those acts of faith from us. Not just to hear what we believe, but to see what we believe by the way that we behave and the way we interact with people. And maybe what they're waiting for is this, and I can't remember if we got to this or not, but they're waiting for us to move from just our creeds, which are statements of faith, to our deeds of love and compassion and mercy everywhere we go. And this is about increasing our circle of influence. locally and globally, when the church

leaves the building, where we belong in ministry out there. And so I want to read from Jesus' inaugural speech. Did you know Jesus gave an inaugural speech? Kind of. I mean, he was always King of Kings and Lord of Lords. But when he started his ministry, he paused on the west shore, the west side of the Sea of Galilee, went up into, they think, a little valley where there's a nice slope on the hillside. And they say that's the place where Jesus did the Sermon on the Mount. Now, the Sermon on the Mount is a long version of a sermon that Jesus preached probably over and over again. I can guarantee you this. If you hear a preacher who delivers a message that you say, oh, I like that message, I'll bet you anything that preacher, if he does some traveling, he'll preach that message over and over again in different places. Not because it works, but because it has connection. It has, it sort of has that Velcro. It sticks in hearts. And so Jesus did this in other places. We have two versions of this sermon, one much shorter than the other. But in Matthew chapter 5 is where I want to read from. So if you'd open to chapter 5 and stand with me, we're going to read together from verse 13 down to verse 16. And this is today part 2 of When the Church Leaves the Church. And there's all kinds of places you'll find yourself when you leave the church. And we're going to talk about one of those places specifically. Verse 13. If you got it and you'd like to read it out loud with me, let's do that together. You are the salt of the earth, but if the salt loses its flavor, how shall it be seasoned? It is then good for nothing but to be thrown out and trampled underfoot by men. You are the light of the world. A city that is set on a hill cannot be hidden, and nor do they light a lamp and put it under a basket, but on a lampstand, and it gives light to all who are in the house. Let your light so shine before men that they may see your good works and glorify your Father who is in heaven. Father God, I thank you for the simplicity of this call from Jesus and these instructions from our Savior, the lover of our souls, to be salt and to be light in a world that so desperately needs both right now. So Father, give us understanding from your word. Help us to take it to heart and in many practical ways to put it into practice. We ask you that in Jesus' name. Amen. Now, you are the salt of the earth. You are the light of the world. And I think it's significant to notice it doesn't just say you are the light of the church or you're the salt of the church. It says we're the light of the world. I don't know a whole lot about geography, but I know the world's big. You know how many square miles there are on planet Earth, on the surface of the Earth? 197 million square miles on planet Earth. Now, most of that is ocean, right? So that leaves us with 57 million square miles of just land, and that's our mission field. And it's not just the real estate, it's the people that are living on that real estate. And of course, Jesus wasn't speaking about being light and salt to real estate. He called us to touch people on this planet for him. And yes, I know. And it's cool. I mean, I was alive. I know some of you don't know how old I am, but I was alive before elephants showed up on the planet. I've been here for a long, long time. No, I was alive when we put a man on the moon. How many of you remember that? Anybody remember that? And you looked up and you thought, wow. And you were looking up at the moon and there were people up there. And then you looked up and you said, if you're anything like me, wow, why did we do that? And what difference has that made between now and then? We certainly have not filled it up with people by any means. And yes, there is a plan. Elon Musk wants to help colonize Mars. I don't know if he's going to get enough people to build a colony on Mars. I think he was the one that said he wants to die there and be buried on Mars. And again, why? I don't know. But our mission is here. I'm interested in space. I'm interested in science. I'm interested in the universe. But my mission is here. And so is yours on planet Earth. It's limited to Earth. So we're already positioned in our mission field. We're positioned and we're stationed. We're assigned and we're equipped to serve Jesus right here. Every one of you is assigned to serve Jesus right here. Every one of you. You know what? Even if you're not saved yet, if you haven't started following Jesus, you're still gifted in ways that God wants to use to impact this world for great things, to do great things for him. Every single one of us, we're living on our mission field, positioned right where he wants us to be. And that's where we start.
right in that circle of friends and neighbors that we find endless opportunities within to be salt and to be light. And it's a powerful thought. Now, why did Jesus use those images? He uses other images too. You know, the Bible calls us the bride of Christ. It's a relationship of love. But why did he use these two when he launched his mission and invited so many people to follow him into this work of bringing people to salvation in Jesus Christ? Why these two, salt and light? Well, we use both all the time, don't we? All the time. We all use salt, and we use it primarily for what? For flavor. How many of you really would eat potato chips if there was no salt on the potato chips? Come on. There's no way. And my doctor told me a long time ago, stop eating potato chips. And so I do stop, mostly, eating potato chips. But every now and then, you just have to. And I'm going back for the salt, not just for the greasy potato that's there, but the salt that's on top of it. But there's a thing that salt brings flavor. It makes something more edible. Salt is also used to preserve and to purify and even to heal. You've all heard about how painful it is when you rub salt into an open wound. And it is painful. How many of you remember some medicines that you would put on a wound that were extremely painful when mom put them on there? And anybody remember mercurochrome, methylate, iodine, razor blades? Oh, I mean, it just felt like that's what she was doing to me. But there's something about salt that really has a healing property about it. It has antibacterial and anti-inflammatory properties. So there's something medicinal about it. But salt just, it does this. It makes us thirsty. And I wonder if that's the reason Jesus used it more than anything else. That salt is used to make us thirsty. And we, as the salt of the earth in Jesus' name, are positioned and stationed where we are to maybe create a thirst for Jesus in people, because of the way they interact with us and hopefully what they see in us. But light also has healing properties. Light, it speaks about truth as well. And if you don't have light, you don't navigate anywhere when the sun goes down. That used to be the way that it was. If there was no moon up there, the starlight gives a tiny bit of light, but not enough to drive by. And if there's clouds up there, you know, if there's no light, you just stand still. And you just settle down for the night. But the light, it brings the ability to move in one direction, or brings us truth, and it brings some healing. But is our light today, and here's the big question. Is our light shining into our dark world, both in our words and in our deeds? The things we say and the things we do. Now, the words are easier than the deeds, aren't they? Just honestly. It's easier to talk about Jesus than it is to live for Jesus, in the way that he's called us to live for him. But is our salt getting out of the shaker? Is it getting sprinkled around? The only way to get the salt out of the shaker is to do what? Shake the shaker. And if you feel some shaking going on in your life, maybe that's one of God's ways to move you into a new place, to have impact for him, to bring healing and the flavor of Jesus everywhere you go, creating a thirst for Jesus. And I think Paul, when he wrote to the Colossians, he nailed this. He makes it so simple. And Paul was a brilliant guy, but he had a way of bringing it right down to the practical. And here's what he said to the Colossians. He said, above all these things, whatever he'd said before, he's saying, this is the capstone of it all. This is more important than anything. Above all these things, put on love, which is the bond of perfection. So the first thing, the first step in having that kind of impact is to love the people that God has put you around. Lead with love. It's over and above everything else. The second thing is this: let the peace of God rule in your hearts, to which also you were called in one body, and be thankful. So walk in God's peace. Lead with love. Walk in his peace. The third one is this. And by the way, that walking in his peace is a choice every day when things don't go right. When things don't go my way, when I had a notion and it doesn't turn out the way that I thought it would be. It could be ministry, could be anything, that I still say, God, I'm going to settle down into your peace and trust you with my future and trust you to fulfill what you've called me to do. The next one is this: and let the word of Christ dwell in you richly in all wisdom, teaching and admonishing one another in psalms and hymns and spiritual songs, singing with grace in your hearts to the Lord. There's two interesting things there. I wish I could spend more time on this. But dwelling on the word of God, studying the word of God, meditating on the word of God, says it comes in teaching. And what's the other word up there?
It comes packaged in what else? You see it? Singing. Singing. That's why it is so important to me. When we look at the music that we sing here, and the choruses or the songs or the hymns, whatever they are, that they speak truth. They're not just cool phrasing of an idea. That they speak truth. You know why that's so important to me? Because it instructs us, along with the teaching that you get from up here, or when we're singing. And so here's what happens, and I know this is true. You will remember, long after you've forgotten, the amazing messages that I bring you. You're going to remember the truth that you sang here. Don't songs stick with you longer than sermon notes do? Because it's got Velcro to it. It's got the melody and it's got the beat of the song. And you'll find, how many of you have found yourself singing songs in your car that you learned right here? How dare you sing outside of church? Please dare to sing outside of church. Remind yourself of the truth that you learn in the Word of God. So we lead with love. We walk in God's peace. We stay in the Word of God. And this one I love in verse 17. And whatever you do in word or deed. Did he just basically talk about our whole life? Because everything you do, it's either what you do with your words or what you do with your hands, what you do in your deeds. Whatever you do in word or deed, do all in the name of the Lord Jesus. Do everything that you do for Jesus. And you know whether things that you might be involved with fit into that category or not. There might be something going on in somebody's life, or maybe most of us, where there's something you can't say, I'm doing this for Jesus, because it just doesn't fit in a relationship with him. So you abandon what you can't do for Jesus. You can do your work for Jesus if you do it faithfully. And there's so many other things we could talk about, but that'd take way too much time. But the last thing he says here is this, and giving thanks to God the Father through him. So we lead with love. This is how you walk that way. You lead with love. You walk in his peace. You stay in the word of God. You do everything for Jesus. And if it can't be done for Jesus, we probably shouldn't be doing it. And give thanks to God in everything. And this works everywhere, doesn't it? I'm going to give you the list quickly. This is how we live outside. This is how the church lives beyond the church building. It works within our family. It's in the context of our family. We live this way. In the context of our neighborhoods and our campuses, how we interact with our neighbors. We have brand new neighbors on our street. We had new neighbors, what? How long ago was it, Joy? 7 months ago, seven, 8 months ago. We had new neighbors and they decided they're moving. I said, why you want to leave us? But they did. They moved on and we have brand new neighbors that have just moved in and I'm excited to get to know these guys. And they've got two little kids and they're active little kids. And they're loud little kids, and I do. I love hearing the cheerfulness of those voices next door because it doesn't go too late at night, and that's good. But in the context of our family and our neighborhoods, on our campus, how many are going to be on a campus this next semester? Come on, let me see the hands of the students. How many of you are going to be learning something this year? Are you tired already? Okay, good. Whoever's on a campus, it works in the context of your campus, wherever you happen to be. And it works in the context of a church and our relationships together and in the marketplace. How many of you shop at Ralph's? How many of you shop at Vaughn's? How many of you shop at Pavilions? Sorry to mention that, it's gone. But how many of you, wherever you shop, the Stater Brothers, anybody go to Stater Brothers? Okay. Wherever you go, do you notice the people that work for you? The people that serve you there? And of course, people that you bump into there. But I began to do this at our local Stater Brothers. That's usually where we'll go. And I walk in and I can tell you this. I cannot remember until very recently, maybe it's been in the last 3 or 4 years, that you'd walk into a market and there's an armed guard at the door. Things have changed. And so I haven't gotten his name yet and they kind of rotate. But I always take a moment to say, hey, how are you doing today? God bless you. And I just want to be that guy. I want to be sort of a, maybe the word is a winsome presence, you know, out in my community. And you know, if I'm, you know, trying to find something up and down an aisle and I have to ask an attendant there, I'll do the same thing with them. And it's just that the impact that you can have on people just at the very beginning of kindness and acknowledging somebody's presence right there in the market with you. And whether it's the janitors or the butchers, be careful with the butchers, be nice to the butchers for sure, but in the marketplace. Heard this story this week, true story. And it was being told by the son of a man who had come to know Jesus,
who had moved out with his family, maybe even

escaped from Iran. And he'd been in the military there. And they made their way to America. And being Persian, he opened up a Persian restaurant. And it was a popular restaurant, obviously, because when this pastor, a worship pastor from a local church came in with a handful of people, it was so busy that they couldn't even get to their table to take their order. So the worship pastor said, hey, why don't we take some orders for the guy and we'll just take it up to the, and so they did. And that sounds a little audacious, but they started going from table to table and cleaning stuff away, you know, cleaning the, I'm sure just the used stuff. And so there's room for another one. And they did it not just that day, they came back the next day and did it again. And then the next day and the next day for 2 weeks. And then I guess around the 2 week point, the worship pastor who'd gotten to know the owner of the restaurant, the dad, said, hey, I'd like to invite you to come with me to choir practice. Now, why would you start there? Choir practice. But he said, yeah, I'll go with you to choir practice. Because of the relationship of kindness that had been established between them, because of the care and the concern that he had. He wanted to see this restaurant make it. Maybe it's a great Persian restaurant. I want to go there. But eventually, that man joined the church. And he and his family were brought to salvation in Jesus Christ, out of Islam and into the family of God. How did it start? How did it happen? It was just simple kindness. And this is what the son of the man who owned that restaurant said. We came into America and we experienced intense hostility against us. I remember that when we lived in Australia. When we lived there, we had a church office that was in a little strip center. And two doors down was a guy that ran an appliance repair and a television repair shop. And I went in to get something fixed. I think it was an amplifier or something. And I asked him, I said, where are you from? Well, where's the accent? Where's the accent from? And he very quietly, he said, I'm from Persia. I know the Persia meant Iran, but he didn't say Iran because it was hostility against people who had come there from Iran. He said, well, I'm from Persia. And we established a relationship. And I told him what we were about as the church and witnessed to him. And I don't know if he's accepted the Lord, but it was just an opportunity to touch someone who had experienced what? Prejudice when they came in. So here's what his son said. We came into the country and we experienced intense hostility, but that intense hostility was met with intense hospitality. And it was the kindness that drew us to repentance, the kindness of the people. Can we do that? Can we look past differences and just see a soul that God loves, that he loves so deeply? We do this in places of recreation too. I have a friend who's now in heaven. He was a Calvary pastor out in Hawaii. He'd come from Huntington Beach, but moved out there and pastored for a while. But he was a surfer, and he'd go out just about every morning, and he'd make some baked goods and stuff to take to share with the surfers. But he'd go out and, you know, out past the break where they're just kind of hanging out in the water. And he'd say, how can I pray for you guys out here today? Preacher man in the wetsuit, you know, just showing up for Jesus in a place like that. And it's a beautiful thing to see. You see it invading athletics. And if you're into sports, anybody in any sports, look for the opportunity there. People that share the same love you have for the same sport. I know that a lot of you were, and I was really taken back with the opening ceremony at the Olympics as well. But you know what? I'm glad I didn't stop watching. Because over and over and over again, Joy and I kept seeing athletes when they were interviewed about, hey, how did you do it? And you know, talk to us about winning the gold. Over and over and over again, you'd hear a young man or woman say, well, you know, this is pretty cool. But the most amazing thing in my life is my salvation that Jesus gave me because of his great love for me. My heart belongs to Jesus Christ, and I want the whole. And they just let them keep preaching. And it was so wonderful to see the impact they had in the circle that God had blessed them to compete in. But you know, we do this as citizens of a nation too. And we do it with a mandate from Jesus to impact the area that we all live in. Now, how many of you would agree with Jesus that you are not of this world? You agree with Jesus? Here's where he said that. In John chapter 17, Jesus said this. Would you like to read with me? Let's join together. I've given them your word. This is Jesus praying for his disciples, speaking to the Father. I've given them your word, and the world has hated them because they're not of the world, just as I am not of the world. Dude, I do not pray that you should keep them out of the world, but that you should keep them from the evil one. Pause there a minute. Oh, Jesus, just pray to get us out of here. And he says, Father, I don't ask you to take them out of the world. Some of you are walking through the hardest time in your life right now. And you're wanting Jesus to get you out of it. He's going to get you through it, but he may not lift you out of it.

0: Reads to our deeds. What a call to action by Pastor Bill today. When we're in the midst of strife, it can be difficult to push through and continue to trust God. 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What a joy it is, then, when they see us endure, not on our strength, but because of Christ's power. 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We're on Facebook and Instagram, so go follow us today. Our phone number is 714-907-1177. That phone number to call to get some questions answered is 714-907-1177. 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In our next message, we will continue to see how we can take our faith application beyond words. 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What a miraculous thing to be a part of. 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
1: 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And on this edition, we'll take a look at three God-fearing men ordered to enter a fiery furnace with a mysterious fourth being in this fire. Based on the book of Daniel from the Old Testament, as Pastor Greg Laurie continues his message, staying cool when things get hot. And also within this message, Pastor Greg will explain to you how you can invite Jesus Christ into your life. Stay tuned. It's coming up next on A New Beginning. And coming up just around the corner as a part of your Friday morning walk with the Lord, Bob Shaw will be walking with you next. This is John Watanabe. You keep looking forward and upward, and you keep it right here on AM 1110 and FM 107.9. 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
2: Hello, I'm Pastor Jesse from Presence OC in Costa Mesa, and I'm here with K-Wave's Scripture of the Day. This one is in Ephesians 3:20, and it says this, "Now to him who is able to do far more abundantly, beyond all that we could ask or think, according to the power that works within us." You know what I love about this verse is it doesn't stop at now the God that can do a little bit more than you think he can do. It doesn't stop at far more. It actually goes into far more abundantly. I mean, how many more encouraging scripture do you need in your life to just know that God is not done with you? He's not done with your day. He's not even done with tomorrow. And I just wanted to speak this over you, that when you begin to believe that he is the far more abundantly beyond all the things that you think he can do. Listen, you cannot exaggerate how much God is for you. You can try, but you won't get close. And I want to tell you, you're not just a you. You're the one that he died and rose again for. You are worth it, and he loves you. So be blessed, be abundant, be far abundantly beyond today. Thank you very much. I'm Pastor Jesse Skinner from Presence OC in Costa Mesa. You can join us Sundays at 4 o'clock. You can find more information at presenceoc.org. 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
4: 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And I think this represents the Holy Spirit. God works through the Holy Spirit. He does today. And here you find him moving through the Holy Spirit, or through the pillar of cloud and the pillar of fire. And they were led as the child of God should be led today by the Spirit of God.
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6: Well, I'm going to take it right from where I was this morning in my devotions. I was in Genesis chapter 41, and I was just thinking about how quickly change comes, and how, you know, here's Joseph, and things have been going downhill since, you know, he was hated by his brothers, he was rejected by his brothers, he was sold by his brothers, he was made a slave in Potiphar's house, falsely accused, thrown into prison, and he's been serving in prison all these years, for 13 years, and so he could get used to that and think, you know, I told the butler what his dream meant, but I'm still in this prison and nothing's changing. And I was reading yesterday about John the Baptist. When he was in prison, he sent disciples to Jesus and said, look, are you the coming one or should I look for another? And I was thinking about how sometimes we get so used to our prisons that we lose the sense of expectancy, that God brings change and he brings it suddenly. And so with Joseph, you know, one day he's a prisoner and suddenly Pharaoh's servants come to him and say, you know, you're coming with us. They bathe him, they shave him, they change his clothes. And he goes in before the Pharaoh to tell the Pharaoh his dream. Joseph interprets by the hand of God what nobody else could do and gives advice to Pharaoh. And suddenly everything's different for the rest of his life for Joseph. Everything. It will never be the same again. He's made second to Pharaoh. He's given a signet ring. He gets new attire and he's given a new name, which is, if I can do it right, Zaphnath Paneah, which means actually risen from the grave, or God has said to him, live. And I was thinking, sometimes we think we're going to die in prison, but suddenly the word of the Lord, God says to this one, live. And so I was just thinking about change, because there has been major upset and major changes in my life in the last year. And, you know, sometimes people think that 65 in the 60s is the end of life. But I think God is actually saying, no, I'm saying to you, live. And God has this way of just changing all our circumstances. So we need to be ready always for change. Jesus said to his disciples, watch and pray. So Father, we just thank you that you are the God of all time. You are the God of all circumstances. You are the God of the world. That you see the prisoner and you see the pharaohs. You know who is great and who is small, and it makes no difference. You are able to take the lowest person and put them in the place of highest office because you are God. Father, we thank you that you are in charge of all the changes in our life, and we do not have to fear change, but we can embrace it. We can prepare for it. We can be ready for it because you are God, and you will lead us and you will take us through everything. So, Father, help us to place our eyes on you, the one who says to us, live, the one who raised Jesus Christ from the dead, our Savior, our confidant, our advocate. And we thank you Father, that we can trust implicitly and completely in you. And so we give you this year, we give you our lives, we commit ourselves anew to you, to whatever you want to do, knowing that you are working all things together for the good in our lives. And we give you the glory in Jesus' name. Amen.
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8: I'd rather be in a storm with Jesus than anywhere else without him. Maybe you're in a storm. Maybe you're in a fire. You are not alone. Jesus said, "Lo, I am with you even to the end of the age."
9: From the Old Testament story of three young men thrown into a fiery furnace, today, Pastor Greg Laurie brings us good encouragement for the troubles we may face.
8: I would rather be in a fiery furnace with Jesus than anywhere else without him. Wouldn't you?

0: ever looked up into the starry sky on a clear night? You're awestruck at the vastness of outer space. And if that weren't awesome enough, God created the heavens and the earth with just the power of His Word. You think He might be able to handle the problem on your mind right now? Today on A New Beginning, Pastor Greg Laurie brings us good encouragement about trusting God to get us through. We'll learn to follow a great example from Scripture.
1: Grab your Bibles and turn to Daniel chapter 3 and James chapter 1. The title of my message is Staying Cool When Things Get Hot. So when I was a little boy, I lived for a time with my grandparents, and I used to have those little green army men. You may remember them. They came in a bag, a whole bunch of them, and I loved to set them on fire. Am I the only one? We had this sort of floor furnace there in my grandparents' house, and I would put the little green army guys on the grate of the furnace, and they would melt, and then the plastic would drip down there. My grandparents did not appreciate this at all. Interestingly, there was a portrait of Jesus over the furnace, and if a portrait could roll its eyes, I could just see Jesus going, seriously, like, what are you doing? Right? But I want to talk to you about another furnace, a big furnace, a furnace that three men were thrown into, and their names were Shadrach, Meshach, and Abednego. And Jesus did not look away. And in fact, Jesus showed up and walked with them through this fiery trial they found themselves in. So Shadrach, Meshach, and Abednego were taken captive along with their friend Daniel by Babylon, but they were very intelligent, outstanding men. King handpicked them to be a part of his cabinet, if you will. They were in the court where they influenced the king. They were among his counselors, which meant that they lived in the literal lap of luxury. They lived in the palace of the most powerful man in all of the world. And so they would sit at the king's table and eat the king's food. And for some reason, Shadrach, Meshach, and Abednego made a principled stand that they would not eat the food from the king's table. And the Bible doesn't tell us why. I think it's probably because the food may have been offered to false gods or idols. So they said, we're not going to eat the food. So the guy who was in charge said, hey, you got to eat this food or I'll get in trouble. They said, don't worry. They said, we'll be fine. We'll eat our own little diet. And we'll be as healthy as everyone else. And sure enough, they were. Now, I only bring that up because they made a stand in a relatively small area of their life, which supported them when they had to make the bigger stand later in life. See, if you compromise in the little things now, you're going to compromise in the bigger things later. And boy, they were really challenged when they had to decide what to do when the king commanded them to worship this false god. Let's read about it. Daniel 3, verse 14, Nebuchadnezzar said to them, is it true, Shadrach, Meshach, and Abednego, that you refuse to serve my gods or to worship the gold statue that I've set up? I'll give you one more chance. If you bow down and worship the statue I have made when you hear the sound of the musical instruments, all will be well. But if you refuse,

0: will be thrown immediately into a blazing furnace. Now look at this statement. What God will be able to rescue you from my power then? Verse 16, Shadrach, Meshach, and Abednego replied, O Nebuchadnezzar, we do not need to defend ourselves before you. If we're thrown into the blazing furnace, the God whom we serve is able to save us. He will rescue us from your power, your majesty. But even if he doesn't, your majesty can be sure that we will never serve your gods or worship the gold statue that you have set up. Now the king is really angry. Look at Daniel 3, verse 19. Nebuchadnezzar was so furious with Shadrach, Meshach, and Abednego. His face became distorted with rage. He commanded that the furnace be heated 7 times hotter than usual. Then he ordered some of the strongest men of his army to bind Shadrach, Meshach, and Abednego and throw them into the blazing furnace. So when he had tied them up and threw them into the furnace fully clothed, because of his anger, he demanded such a hot fire in the furnace, the flames leaped out and killed the soldiers as they threw the 3 men in. So Shadrach, Meshach, and Abednego, securely tied, fell into the roaring flames. Then suddenly, as he was watching, Nebuchadnezzar jumped up in amazement and exclaimed to his advisors, didn't we throw 3 men into the furnace? Yes, they said, we did, your majesty. Look, Nebuchadnezzar shouted, I see 4 men unbound walking around in the fire, and they aren't even hurt by the flames, and the fourth is like the Son of God. Wow. That's a good one. Don't tell me the Bible is boring. If ever there was a Christophany, this is one of them. Christ himself walking with them through the fire. Jesus is walking with you through your fire. And I would rather be in a fiery furnace with Jesus than anywhere else without him. Wouldn't you? The disciples were out on the storm-tossed sea of Galilee and they began to panic. And suddenly they saw Jesus coming toward them and he said, don't be afraid, it's me. I'd rather be in a storm with Jesus than anywhere else without him. Maybe you're in a storm. Maybe you're in a fire. You are not alone. Jesus said, lo, I am with you even to the end of the age. In the Hebrews, he gave us that beautiful statement, I will never leave you or forsake you. Therefore, I will not fear what man will do to me. And in the original language, he was emphatic and he said, I will never, no, never, no, never leave you or forsake you. He walked with them through their fire, and he's walking with you through yours as well. Yeah, my little army men burning through the grate of my grandparents' house, they didn't have much hope. Jesus was just hanging on a wall in a portrait. But in this case, Jesus was walking with them. And that brings us to James 1, because we wonder, why do I have to go through these trials? Why do we have to have these difficulties? James 1, verse 2, when all kinds of trials and temptations crowd into your lives, my brothers, listen, don't treat them as intruders, but friends. Realize they have come to test your faith and to produce in you the quality of endurance. So let the process go on until that endurance is fully developed and you'll find you become men of mature character, men of integrity with no weak spots. I love that translation. Staying cool when things get hot. How can we even do that? Why do we go through trials? Trials are like going to the gym. How many of you go to the gym? Raise your hand. More of you should go. Especially you, sir. I know I should go more. But I don't like to go to the gym. Some do. I had a great workout today. I've never had a great workout. The greatest part of my workout is when it's over. Having said that, I'm always glad I did it because I understand that doing that helps me in the long term. I think the problem with the gym for some people is, you know, they get really out of shape. Well, they're in a shape. They're just in the wrong shape. They're in the shape of a pear, and they didn't want to be known as the Lord's pear, but that's what they become. So they go to the gym and they overdo it. You know, they try to lift too much weight, and the next day they can't even lift their arms up. So they probably should do lower weights, higher reps, and just stick with it. But here's what you need to understand. You break muscle down in order to build muscle up. And it takes time. There's not immediate results. Trials sort of break us down. Trials are like God's gym. It breaks us down in order to ultimately build us up. God has not given us his blessings and his gifts to just admire or to put in a trophy case. He gives them to us to use. If you don't use it, you'll lose it, and your muscles will begin to atrophy, and you don't want that to happen. Jesus said, given it shall be given unto you, pressed down, shaken together, running over. In the same measure you give, it will be given back to you. Trials take our faith from the realm of theory to reality, and it develops in us a spiritual toughness.
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0: Let me shift gears and land this plane. One day there's going to come another world leader on the scene. Not Nebuchadnezzar, but this world leader is called the Antichrist, the beast, the wicked one. He'll be charismatic. He'll be intelligent. He'll be persuasive. And he'll initially emerge on the scene as a peacemaker, but he'll ultimately turn out to be the ultimate troublemaker. No one will be able to buy or sell without the Antichrist mark. You won't be able to do commerce without this mark. And a lot of people try to speculate as to who the Antichrist is. And I just want to tell you, you're not going to know, because before the Antichrist can be revealed, Christ is going to call his church home to heaven. So the Bible never tells you to be looking for Antichrist, but it does repeatedly tell you to be looking for Jesus Christ. Revelation 3:10, because you've kept my command to persevere, Jesus says, I'll keep you from the hour of trial which will come upon the whole world to test those that dwell on the earth. Behold, I am coming quickly. He's talking about the time of tribulation. Remember how Nebuchadnezzar heated the furnace up 7 times hotter. The tribulation period lasts 7 years. But God has not appointed us to wrath, the Bible says, but to obtain salvation through our Lord Jesus Christ. He's going to deliver us before this time. We'll meet the Lord in the air. Then Antichrist will be revealed. But the word persevere is used. If you will persevere, Jesus says, I'll keep you from that hour. This is the same word used by James, that the testing of our faith produces perseverance. But the main thing is, Christ is coming quickly. A closing thought. And when a preacher says that, it could be another hour, but it's not going to be. Nebuchadnezzar saw God work. God interpreted his dream, and he gave credit to God for doing so, but then he went crazy. Well, literally, he went crazy. After his idol was erected, God dealt with them harshly. He lost his mind and had complete insanity overtake him. And then he came to his senses and he turned to the Lord and had one of the most dramatic conversions in all of the Old Testament and told everyone in his kingdom he was a believer in the Lord God of Israel. So that was amazing. But you know, it took him some time. He was fighting with God. Don't fight with God. You're not going to win. And why would you fight with God anyway? His plan for you is better than your plan for yourself. But that's a description of many people right now. They're making their way in. It was a description of me at the ripe old age of 17. I came to Christ at the process of elimination. I looked at the life of my mother, the life of alcoholism, and I said, I don't want that life. I looked at my own life, stupid decisions I made, partying, using drugs. I didn't want my life anymore. Well, what did that leave? Well, then there were the Christians. I don't want that life for sure. You know, they're kind of weird. But here was the problem with that narrative. I knew some of the people who had become Christians, and actually, they weren't weird. They were friends of mine, and I'd seen their lives change, so I had to kind of process that a little bit. And so one day I went to their meeting. You've heard my story many times, that there were a meeting on the front lawn of my high school campus, Newport Harbor High, and I came across them, and I sat down close enough to sort of eavesdrop on their conversation, but not close enough where it looked like I was joining up with them. And I heard the gospel for the first time in a way that I understood. Suddenly, that portrait of Jesus that hung on my grandparents' house, I was making the connection. That's not just a historical figure, it's a real person. And that is the day Christ came into my life. But you see, the first part of conversion, the first part of coming to Christ, the Bible says, is having your eyes open. What does that mean? It means that you suddenly realize, whoa, this is true. This is all true. Now, it's not enough to just have your eyes open. The next step is turning from darkness to light. So I can come to church and say, you know what? As you were speaking, I realized this is all true. I realize I need this. I realize I need Jesus in my life. That's good, but that doesn't mean you're there. You got to take the next step, you see. And the next step is I'm going to now believe in Jesus. And a lot of people have their eyes open, so to speak. They give intellectual assent to what we have said, but they don't act on it. Have you made that commitment to Christ yet? Only you can do it. And in a moment, we're going to pray, and I'm going to give you an opportunity to ask Christ to come into your life so you can have your sin forgiven. So you can know that when you die, you will go to heaven. And you can start discovering his amazing plan for your life. So you think about what you're going to do right now. Let's all pray. Father, I pray that you will speak to the heart of every person in this room. And if they do not yet know you, help them to see their need for you and help them to come to you and believe, we pray. Now, while our heads are bowed and our eyes are closed and we're praying, maybe you've come here today and you've never asked Jesus Christ to come into your life. You have a big hole in your heart you've been trying to fill with all these things our culture says should make you happy, and it hasn't worked, has it? What you're looking for is Christ himself, and he will come and take residence in your heart and forgive you of all of your sin. But you must ask him in. Jesus says, I stand at the door of your life and I knock, and if you'll hear my voice and open the door, I'll come in. Do you want Jesus to come into your life? If you want Christ to come into your life today, if you want him to forgive you of your sin, if you want to know that when you die, you will go to heaven, wherever you are, I'm going to ask that you pray this prayer out loud after me. And this is where you're asking Jesus Christ to come into your life. The Bible says, whoever will call upon the name of the Lord will be saved. That's what you're doing right now. You're calling on the name of the Lord, and he'll hear and answer this prayer. Let's all bow our heads. Pray this out loud after me. Lord Jesus, I know that I'm a sinner, but I know that you're the Savior who died on the cross for my sin and rose again from the dead. I turn from my sin now, and I choose to follow you from this moment forward as my Savior and Lord, as my God and friend. Thank you for hearing this prayer and answering this prayer. In Jesus' name I pray. Amen.

0: 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Well, Pastor Greg, we're making available your new book called Am I Doing This Right? About relationships. And I was thinking about a movie I saw a long time ago, a famous line in the movie where the lady says, I love him. I love him for the man he wants to be. And I love him for the man he almost is. And I'm thinking the next line might have been, and I know I can fix him.
1: Oh, boy.
0: What do you say to the person who thinks that they can fix the person they're about to marry?
1: I don't think you should go into a marriage thinking you can fix a person. Newsflash. That guy you're going to fix, that girl you're going to repair, they may not get better. Mm. They may get worse. So, you know, you need to go into a marriage loving that person as they are. Yeah, maybe you'll help them improve a little bit here and there, and maybe they'll help you improve as well. But if you think you're going to turn them into a different person, you might be in for a big shock. And so, you know, I think that there needs to be that acceptance and that love and that give and take that goes into a strong and lasting marriage relationship. So don't marry a person as a project because you think you can fix them, because it will not go well, very likely.
0: Mm. And you discuss that in your new book called Am I Doing This Right?
1: I do. Yes, it's a brand new book that's just come out. It's about relationships. It's about marriage. It's about family. It's even about singleness. And so it's a book for pretty much anyone out there that wants to have stronger relationships, but especially marriage in particular. And you know, it's built on biblical principles. If you listen to our program, A New Beginning, you know that everything is built on a text. I always start with a text. Here's what the Bible says. Here's the authoritative source. Now, how does this apply? Because I find that most people just want to know how to make these biblical principles work in day-to-day living. The great British preacher C.H. Spurgeon said, the sermon begins where the application begins. So I think people are just wanting to know how to make it work. And so this is a very practical book. It's kind of a fun book. There's some funny stories from our life. There's some hard times that we've gone through as well. We're just showing how God has been with us through our marriage, through thick and thin, through all the challenges and all the opportunities, and how you can build your marriage on a strong foundation and have a marriage that stands the test of time. Not where you're just enduring, but where you're actually flourishing. And so you're not trying to live a fairy tale marriage and they lived happily ever after, but rather discover biblically how you can live happily even after.
0: All right. 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
7: 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Discover what that is, and you'll have joy. Verse 11, therefore, remember that you, once Gentiles in the flesh, who are called uncircumcision by what is called circumcision made in the flesh by hands, that at that time you were without Christ, being aliens from the commonwealth of Israel, strangers from the covenants of promise, having no hope and without God in the world. But now, in Christ Jesus, you who were once afar off have been brought near by the blood of Christ. Paul's audience were largely Gentiles in Ephesus. The library that you're seeing, the Library of Celsus, very secular, person in history. Ephesus was superstitious with the Temple of Diana, also very secular in learning. There were a few Jews that lived in the city. There was a small colony of Jews, but for the most part, they were garden variety pagans, just Gentiles. If they wanted to know God before Christ came, a Gentile would need to go through Judaism. Have to convert through Judaism, have to become a proselyte, which included circumcision and a few things like that, few rituals. So he is painting a picture of the Ephesian audience that he is writing to. You were once Gentiles in the flesh. You were called uncircumcision by Jewish people. What is called circumcision made in the flesh by hands. So, you know, I've told you before that a couple thousand years ago, the Jewish people looked down a lot on non-Jewish people. We speak of the scourge of anti-Semitism today, and it is a scourge, but 2,000 years ago, there was kind of a reverse of that. The Jews really discriminated against anybody who was not Jewish. They even had statements like, God created Gentiles to provide fuel for the fires of hell. So why are you here, Gentile? God made you so he could throw you into hell and make hell hotter.

0: So they didn't look favorably upon the Gentiles. So he's painting a picture of who they were. And he says, you are on the outs with the Jewish people. The circumcision saw you as uncircumcised. He continues in verse 12, at that time you were without Christ. You as Gentiles had no messianic hope whatsoever. At least the Jewish people with the Old Testament had a messianic hope. The Messiah was prophesied over and over again. They waited for the deliverer to come, the ultimate Messiah who would show up to fulfill the law and the prophets. You had none of that. You had no messianic hope. You were without Christ, without a Messiah. Being aliens from the commonwealth of Israel. So you didn't share in the promises that God gave to the Jewish people. As a nation, they were given promise. And strangers from the covenants of promise. The Abrahamic covenant, the Mosaic covenant of the law, the Davidic covenant, all the agreements that God made with humanity through the Old Testament. You didn't have that. Having, look how dark, having no hope and without God in the world. You know, we who love God and worship God and give praise to God, sometimes we forget the hopelessness people have who don't know God. What made the difference in your life? God. But think of people who live their lives day in and day out, no Messiah, no promises, no covenants, no hope, no God, godless. But now, verse 13 takes a turn of phrase, sort of like what we just read in verse 4, but God, now it's but now. In Christ Jesus, you who were once far off, Gentiles were far off, have been brought near by the blood of Christ. Historians tell us that 2,000 years ago, there was a cloud, a dark cloud of hopelessness over the Gentile world. That the Greek and Roman mythologies of the gods and goddesses, the pantheon, the gods, the worship systems they had, left them wanting more, left them thirstier. People were skeptical over those old mythological tales. And they were primed and ready and ripe for something that provided hope because their religious system did not. And historians will often mention this cloud of hopelessness that hung around the world, these polytheistic belief systems that did people no good and people were sick and tired of it. But now, in Christ Jesus, you who were once afar off have been brought near by the blood of Christ. When a rabbi, Jewish rabbi, was approached by a Gentile who said, I want to convert to Judaism, and there were a couple of different ways to do that. You could become a proselyte of the gate, or you could become a proselyte of righteousness. A proselyte of righteousness was complete conversion to Judaism. A proselyte of the gate was sort of like a half. So you didn't get circumcised. You just had to go to the synagogue service, believe in a God, renounce the old gods. But if you want to become fully converted, you had to go through the rituals of Judaism. So if a Gentile approached a rabbi and said, I want to convert, the terminology is, we're going to bring you near. You who are afar off will now be brought near. We're going to bring you near to our God through this system, through these rituals. So he's using familiar language when he says, you who were once afar off have been brought near, but not by converting to Judaism, but by the blood of Jesus Christ. For he himself is our peace. Before I get into that, I had a thought. The picture that Paul paints of the Ephesians, hopeless, without God, without a Messiah figure, without Christ, right? They had no messianic hope. When a person lives without any Messiah, without any hope, what do? Well, in our culture, they make a superhero. I wonder if, in part, some of the fascination and trend in Hollywood that is followed by so many in recreating the Marvel superheroes, be it Batman. I don't even know if that's Marvel. I'm sorry if I'm not specific. You comic fans will rebuke me afterwards. But all of the different messianic figures that we have, Superman, Batman, Aquaman, Spider-Man, Superwoman, whatever. All these figures are in part to fill the hole that people in our society feel. They are longing for a Messiah. And if they don't have a Messiah, they'll at least have popcorn and watch a movie for an hour and a half and vicariously enjoy a messianic experience. It's a thought. I'm not getting down on if you are into, man, Spider-Man is like my new best friend. So sorry if that's the case. You need better friends. But now, verse 14, for he himself is our peace. And by the way, in Greek, it's very emphatic. He alone, he emphatically, he himself is our peace, who has made both one and has broken down the middle wall of separation. Both what? Both Jew and Gentile. Two people who are separated, he's made them one. He's made them one. Now, this is something that Paul is going to call a mystery. It was kept secret in the Old Testament. It's revealed in the New, how God wanted to abandon the separation, the titles, the identity of Jew and Gentile, and just make the church. So like, well, I'm a Jewish believer. Well, I'm a Gentile believer. I'm just a believer. Well, I'm a Hispanic Christian, or I'm a black Christian, or I'm a white Christian, or I'm a... No, you're just a Christian. We're brothers and sisters. And he has made those who were once afar off brought near. Those who were separated now one. He has made both, Jew and Gentile, one. And has broken down the middle wall of separation.
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0: In Judaism, there was separation. If you went to the synagogue, you would sit in one place if you were a male. You would sit in another place if you were a female. It was divided unto sides. And then there was a special section for proselytes of the gate. Kind of like they're interested in Judaism, but they haven't fully converted. So there were sections that they could get into. Now, if you went to the temple in Jerusalem, there also was separation, right? There were courts. There was the outer court of the temple called the court of the Gentiles. If you move a little further in, you have the next court called the court of the women. That's where Jewish women could go. There was then a closer court called the court of the men or the court of Israel. Jewish men could go to that court, closer than the women, closer than the Gentiles. And then finally, the temple itself, holy place, holy of holies, only the priest could go. And then the high priest once a year into the holy of holies. So there were division, separation. Now, the outer court, and in Herod the Great's temple, I'm talking, it was a big courtyard. the temple

0: complex, the outer court that took that whole flat mountaintop called the Temple Mount was 35 acres. It's massive. It's still intact today. You can still see its dimensions. But the Gentile court was like the nosebleed section. You're like way out there in left field. You don't have good seats. You have to be a Jewish male or a priest or at least a Jewish woman to get closer. So it was all about separation. Now, if you were a Gentile and you thought, man, I'd like to get closer than the nosebleed section. I always have bad seats out here. I can see that there's a temple and people are worshiping, but I'm really interested. I'd like to go hang out there. As you approached from the court of the Gentiles toward the court of the women, you would come to a wall that was about 3 feet tall. And on the wall was an inscription every so often around the entire perimeter, balustrade, barricade, the wall. And the sign read this. They found one of the inscriptions, so this is the translation into English. No man of alien race is to enter within the balustrade and fence that goes around the temple. And if anyone is taken in the act, let him know that he has himself to blame for the penalty of death that will surely follow. So it was a notice of, you know, caution, proceed at your own risk. If you want to get stoned, and I don't mean like that way, but if you want to end your life, then try to get near. So you understand the impact of the wall of separation. There was a wall that separated them. God's taken it down. Now the Gentiles can go and have an intimate relationship with the God of Israel that the Jewish person can have. The wall of separation is taken down. It's taken down the middle wall of separation. Having abolished in his flesh the enmity, that is, the law of commandments contained in ordinances, so as to create in himself one new man from the two, thus making peace. What do you do when you have two people that are opposite of each other? Two different people, a Jew and a Gentile? Make a new man called a Christian. One new man. If any man is in Christ, he is a new creation. Old things have passed away. All things become new. And so he's edging his way into what he will call a mystery. It was something that was kept secret in the Old Testament, revealed in the New. That was God's plan all along, to take away the distinctions, the divisions of Jew and Gentile, and make one new person in Christ, a Christian, a follower of this Messiah, whether you have a Jewish background or a Gentile background. One new man. Sort of like if you take two metals like copper and tin. When you put them together, you don't have two metals anymore. You have one new metal. You have bronze. The combination of those two metals make a new metal. And so God takes two different kinds of people, makes one, just one believer out of them. Thus making peace. And that he might reconcile them both to God in one body, that is the church, through the cross, thereby putting to death the enmity. And he came and preached peace to you who were afar off, Gentile, and those who were near, Jew. And through him, we both have access by one Spirit to the Father. I love this. And I love God's design in the church. I do think it's a mistake to segregate into groups too much. I understand the appeal, and I understand in some cases the need. But I do remember when I was first a believer in my church at Calvary Chapel, Costa Mesa, there were different kinds of fellowships. There was the Young Adults Fellowship. There was the College of Career Fellowship. There was the Single Men's Fellowship. And I didn't go to any of them. I just went to church. because I didn't want to just be around single adults. I wanted to be around, I was a single adult, but I wanted to be around married people because one day I wanted to get married. I wanted to see what it was like, you know, how they get along. What am I getting into? I wanted the full experience. And I think it is a mistake to narrow one's demographic. I hear churches often talk about, well, our demographic is, our target audience is, you know, millennials or over 50, or we want a biker church, or we want a surfer church. Why? We just have a church. Let the bikers and the surfers come together. One new man out of the two. Well, bikers don't get along with surfers. Well, they didn't, but they do now. And so when people say, well, who's your target audience? I say, I don't have a target audience. Everyone's my target audience. I don't care your age. I don't care your skin color. I don't care if you have dyed hair, blue or red. I don't even mind if you're bald. I don't care if you have tattoos or you have piercings or you don't have any of those. You are welcome. We have been brought near by the blood of Christ. For through him, verse 18, we both have access by one Spirit to the Father. Now, therefore, you are no longer strangers and foreigners, but fellow citizens with the saints and members of the household of God, having been built on the foundation of the apostles and the prophets, Jesus Christ himself being the chief cornerstone, in whom the whole building being fitted together grows into a holy temple in the Lord. If you make it to Israel, if you come with us on a tour, and again, I don't know when that's going to be, but one of the things you will marvel at is the size of stones that Herod the Great used in building his temple. I say you marvel at it because those stones are 2,000 years old and they're many of them still intact in the same place they were laid. And when they would build a huge complex like that, they would set the first course with a cornerstone, a foundation stone. And the foundation provided the architectural symmetry for the rest of the building and the unity for the rest of the building. And so they would hew these stones and they would somehow transport them. And I say somehow because we can show you some stones that are 44 to 45 feet long, 10 feet high, and at least 10 feet deep. And that one single stone weighs about 470 tons. 470 tons. And you think, my goodness, how did they move those things and put those things into place and put another one on top of it? It's a marvel. So Jesus Christ is the first course. He's the foundation stone. Our faith is built not upon Peter and the Vatican, but upon Christ himself. So he's the foundation stone. Upon the foundation stone are the apostles and disciples and prophets of the church, and then stone upon stone upon stone, a luminous, massive building. All of us are living stones atop of that building. So it would be like saying Jesus Christ is the slab and the apostles and prophets are the 2x4 studs. You know, that's a lot cheaper materials than what they used to have. On top of that, and then you're the window and the batting and the frames, et cetera, et cetera. So in whom the whole building, verse 21, being fitted together grows into a holy temple in the Lord. In whom you also are being built together for a dwelling place of God in the Spirit. No more walls. No more separation. In 19, was it, well, the end of the 80s, President Ronald Reagan stood in front of the Brandenburg Gate in Berlin, when the Berlin Wall was still there. And you remember his famous statement, "Mr. Gorbachev, tear down this wall." Yeah, and they clapped for him. The crowd went crazy. In 1989, they took the wall down. The wall that separated East from West. God would say to us, tear down the walls, walls that you have erected. Even in your mind, you might think, well, I'm a little bit different than others. I'm a little bit better than some of those other people. Tear down the walls. There's one new person, one new man, Christian, believer, follower of Christ.
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1: 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And Pastor Brian looks at why the message of the cross can sound foolish to some people and life-changing to others. It's coming up on Back to Basics.

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3: Here's your news on K-Wave. Iran attacked three U.S. Navy destroyers Thursday in the Strait of Hormuz using missiles, drones, and small boats, according to CENTCOM. The ships targeted were the USS Truxtun, USS Rafael Peralta, and USS Mason. The attacks were intercepted successfully, and no U.S. ships were hit. In response, the U.S. launched strikes on Iranian military targets, including missile and drone launch sites, intelligence facilities, and command centers. Meanwhile, Pakistan says it believes a peace agreement between the U.S. and Iran could happen soon. Pakistani officials have been talking with both sides and helped coordinate the return of crews from a seized Iranian cargo ship as part of confidence-building efforts. President Trump said any agreement must include fully reopening the Strait of Hormuz. He warned that if Iran refuses, the U.S. would resume bombing Iran more aggressively. And May is Motorcycle Safety Awareness Month, and police are reminding motorists to be mindful of motorcycle riders as warmer weather draws them to the roads. Motorcyclists are advised to always

Please wear a DOT-compliant helmet with eye protection, as well as protective gear such as a sturdy jacket, pants, boots with non-skid soles, and gloves. That's the news, and you're up to date. K-Wave weather, the warming trend stays with us through the weekend. Today, a high of 79 in L.A. and Orange counties. By Mother's Day Sunday, it's going to hit the upper 80s. 87 today in the valleys and Inland Empire, reaching the 90s by Mother's Day. 70s today at the beaches, mid-70s by Sunday. Right now, across the board, 61 is the magic number. 61 in Brea, Huntington Beach, Compton, and here at K-Wave. 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
1: You think about what has gone on in the Me Too movement and how this has gone almost systematically throughout society, critiquing the power structures that be and the abuses that have come from these power structures. 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Can someone show us power that is used for good? We have it. It's a theology of the cross.
0: Today on Back to Basics, Pastor Char Broderson continues our study in the book of 1 Corinthians. Join us as Pastor Char begins his teaching on 1 Corinthians chapter 1, verses 18 through 31, in a message titled, The Wisdom and Power of the Cross. 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
1: My name is Char. I am one of the pastors here at Calvary Chapel Costa Mesa. And we are teaching through the book of 1 Corinthians here on Sunday mornings with the theme of everyday discipleship. I think as we read through and listen to our text, it's good for us to remind ourselves that this was a letter written to a local church. It was written to a church who lived in the midst of the Roman Empire. And so just like any church, at any time, in any place, there were victories. There were also defeats. There were clear signs that God and his kingdom were at work among them, but there were also glaring inconsistencies and evidences just of the deep roots of the pagan culture from which they came. And we see that clearly in this letter. Paul, he was the one who planted this church in Corinth. And, you know, there's one part where he talks about, you are my boast in the gospel. They're like his crown jewel, the church that he labored for and invested so much in. We know that he probably wrote something like 4 or 5 letters to the Corinthian church. But even though Paul, this incredible follower of Jesus, apostle of Jesus Christ, even though Paul planted this church, it seems that the Corinthians misunderstood almost everything Paul taught them. Can you imagine like what a blow that would be? The apostle Paul investing 1.5 years into this church, multiple letters, and every time he's just like, Corinthians, like what happened? Managed to just misunderstand and twist so many of the things that Paul taught them. And not only taught them, but lived out before them. So it had been reported to Paul by the household of Chloe, who's a friend of Paul and a friend of the local church there in Corinth, that there were all sorts of issues going on in the church at Corinth. The church in Corinth was in utter chaos, right? We're told about social, spiritual, and sexual problems, just to name a few. And members in this congregation were pitting against one another, pitting the congregation against Paul. And so Paul writes to them to correct these things. And I think sometimes reading through this letter, it almost feels like a laundry list. Like Paul's just kind of going down the list, like a fix-it list. Like, okay, we're going to just fix you and get you right. Though it might feel like that, these were symptoms of a greater disease. You see, the Corinthians had failed to understand the real life implications of the gospel of Jesus Christ and him crucified. Paul is very specific. It's not that he just proclaimed Jesus, Messiah, Jesus the King, but he preached to them the good news of Jesus Christ and him crucified. But the Corinthian believers had failed to realize, again, the real life implications of what it means that Christ the King was crucified, that he became weak, that he was poor, that he was put to death. See, the community of believers in Corinth were not reflecting the values, practices, and culture of the kingdom of God and its King Jesus, but instead were reflecting the values, mores, and habits of the culture of the day. And so Paul, you know, he wants to get deep down into the roots, and he wants to root this out and again to replant this truth of the good news of Jesus Christ and him crucified. Now, I think about as we approach this letter, we don't have the exact issues going on in our church or in our culture that Corinth had. But Leslie Newbegin, he wisely said this: the choice for the church in every age will always be, will our identity be shaped by Scripture or by our culture? By the biblical story or the cultural story? That's the question. What is shaping us? What is formed? In whose image are we being made? So to the Corinthians' factions, to their power plays, to their political positioning, Paul's response is to replace the Corinthian obsession with pagan style worship and power with a theology of the cross. And he's going to expose human pretensions to greatness and knowledge as foolishness. Now, instead of going verse by verse through our passage, which we've been doing for the past weeks, we're going to just instead talk through two things. We're going to consider the use and abuse of wisdom and power that we see in the world and in the church. And then we're going to talk about God's wisdom and power through the cross and what God calls us to. So let's do that, right? The use and abuse of wisdom and power. So Paul, he's looking at what is going on in the Corinthian church, and he sees all of the discord and the pride. This is just a natural result of where human wisdom and power always lead, to pride, to division and oppression. And this is radically different from the wisdom and power of Jesus Christ that he proclaimed and portrayed, he says, before them. See, when Paul preached the good news of Jesus to the Corinthians, it was not another philosophical idea to pontificate. It wasn't a different way to get power and dominance over one another. It was actually a radical rebuke to human selfish ambition and human pride. I think Paul is really looking at the Corinthians and saying, you are after the wrong thing. Or, I love this one, this idea, you don't understand what power and wisdom are for. Let's just stop for a second to think about that. What is power for? What are we supposed to do with power? Why has God given this tool to humanity? What is wisdom for? What are we supposed to do with it? Why does God give it to us? Human power and human wisdom end up doing what all good things do when we treat them as ends in themselves. They end up turning in on themselves. They become selfish, twisted, and distorted.

As humans use power, we more often than not abuse that power, using it to afflict and oppress others. You might remember that Lord Acton famously said, power tends to corrupt, and absolute power corrupts absolutely. And if we're honest, history is just one tale, one story after another of the abuses of power. But the same is true with wisdom. How often we've used wisdom to throw shade on others. We use it to tear down and destroy our opponents, even in things like apologetics, a defense of the faith, and all we've done is made a mockery of the opponent. We divide the world into the wise and the fools rather than using wisdom to help, to heal, to bring peace and unity, and show by our own lives the good life. This is what wisdom looks like, to incarnate that wisdom. And I believe that by and large, there aren't many differences between the church and the world when it comes to the use of power and wisdom. Because as much as Christians say we love Jesus, that we love and obey Scripture, our everyday values, our everyday habits, our goals for our own lives often reflect that of a world that does not know the way of Jesus, does not know life in the power of the Holy Spirit and the hope of the new creation. I mean, just think about what we've seen in recent and past history, not just by Christians, but in the church and Christian leadership. It's because we copy the world when it comes to power. And this has gone on in large churches in our country, churches that claim to be gospel churches, Jesus, discipleship-oriented churches, and we see these as abuses of power. Preying upon women who came to them for help. Pastors using their influence to build up their wealth or status, using power for themselves in their inner circle. Church, the world is looking for a theology of power. You think about what has gone on in the Me Too movement and how this has gone almost systematically throughout society, critiquing the power structures that be and the abuses that have come from these power structures. We're looking for a theology of power. Can someone show us power that is used for good? We have it. It's a theology of the cross. We have it, but more often than not, the church and its leaders are failing to give it to the world. This should not be. But see, this is exactly what was going on in Corinth. We are not so different from our brothers and sisters living 2,000 years ago. Paul, he points to Jesus' cross in contrast to the Corinthians' misuse of power and wisdom. He's saying, this is what real power and wisdom looks like. Though it may look like weakness and foolishness in the eyes of the world, Jesus is laying aside his power for the sake of the salvation of the world, and Paul is pointing to the cross and calling the Corinthians and us to the way of the cross, to a cruciform life as a whole lifestyle in stark contrast to the culture of Corinth. Because it's not enough to talk about the cross. It can, like all things, turn into a philosophy that we pontificate but never practice ourselves. The cross of Christ must be put on display through God's people. Remember what Jesus said, if anyone would come after me, would be my disciple, let him deny himself, take up his or her cross and follow me. Jesus calls each one of us as his followers to the cruciform way of life. He calls us to put the self-sacrificial, other-focused,

life on display. And as I said, the Corinthians had failed to see the real life implications of the gospel of Jesus Christ and him crucified. So Paul calls them to this overall way of life. He calls them to die to themselves in the most seemingly insignificant ways. Remember, later he'll talk about lawsuits that are going on. And he says something that we think is crazy. Why do you not rather suffer wrong? Like, what? Absolutely not, Paul. I'm right. They're in the wrong. But see, again, this is Paul's theology of the cross. To win by losing. To show strength through humility and meekness. And I think so often living in this country of our individual rights, we often find this call to be Jesus's disciples in the cruciform way and the individual rights of us as American citizens bumping up against one another. But again, the question is, will we be shaped by culture or will we be shaped by scripture? It's only as we live this out in the everyday annoyances and challenges of life, real life, everyday discipleship, only then will we actually be clued into the way God's wisdom and power works, the way true wisdom and power really work. I think about this in my own marriage. I remember when I got married, I made a vow of love to my wife, Grace. And really what I was declaring there in that moment, you know, for better, for worse, rich or poor, sickness and in health, yada, yada, yada, until death do us part. For me in that moment, what I was really declaring was how I felt about Grace in that moment. You know, making a declaration like, babe, I'd die for you. But man, how hard it has been to live for my wife. Right? That's the real stuff. To choose her over myself. That's a struggle, but that's where the rubber meets the road. That's when husbands love your wives as Christ loved the church. It's not just that you take a bullet for your babe. It's that every single day you put her before yourself. That's what we're talking about. And yet how we can make it this like ethereal out there. Oh yeah, Jesus and him crucified. Oh no, that is the blood and guts of everyday stuff. That's what we're talking about. And this is what Paul calls us to. This is what Paul is calling the Corinthian church to. And see, this is the way God's wisdom and power actually works. So I think I need to just qualify something. I don't want to be misunderstood. Paul was not down on power and wisdom. And I think sometimes the way that we preach 1 Corinthians, or maybe even already you're thinking like, okay, yeah, you know, power bad, weakness good. You know, wisdom bad, foolishness good. It's like, that's not what we're actually talking about here. Paul goes at lengths to show the way humans often misuse these gifts from God. And in my observation, I think Christians often make two missteps when it comes to power. We either wield power the same way the world does, or we refuse it in false humility. We reject it. I think about those who maybe came out of the world and came out of like, you know, just a strong power structure, intimidation, manipulation. But they led these huge businesses, corporations, or, you know, were doing things. Significant things, strong leaders, and yet they come into the church, receive the gospel, and then almost just plateau. Rather, you think about like Paul the Apostle and what God did with him. Talks about how he was a radical zealot for the way of the Pharisees, for the way of Phineas. All these things, and yet he meets Jesus the Messiah on the road, and he's radically changed, but he goes just as hard now for Jesus as he, even harder than he ever went. Now he does this
for Jesus, the Messiah, because he actually sees a bigger vision, a bigger kingdom than the one that he was serving, than the one that he was building. And so I hope even as we talk about true wisdom and true power, that if God has given that to you, given you that opportunity, that you will not reject it, but that you will use it in the way that it was meant to be used. What God wants for us who are in Christ is to learn by Jesus's example to use the gifts that God has given to humanity properly. So how do disciples of Jesus properly use wisdom and power? If you have a Bible, Mark chapter 10. Look at this in just a minute. So in Mark's gospel, we have this incredible story. Remember the brothers, James and John, disciples of Jesus. They were seeking authority, power, and greatness from Jesus. They've been following Jesus for, you know, probably two, almost 3 years at this time. They've seen the miracles that Jesus done to him, you know, show his power and his goodness. They knew that Jesus was Messiah. And so just like any Jew at that time, they're expecting Jesus eventually to roll into Jerusalem, to set up his kingdom in opposition to the Roman kingdom, to throw down the Jewish tyrannical system and all these things, and to set himself up as king. And so they ask, Jesus, when you enter your glory, can we sit on your right and left hand? And so Jesus asks him a series of questions, you know, and then finally he says, actually, sorry, it's already been reserved. You think, well, who's it been reserved for? What's he talking about? So here's the irony of Mark's gospel. As you get to the end, you realize that the moment that Jesus is exalted, that he's glorified, the moment when Jesus comes into his kingdom is actually on the cross. And guess what? There are two individuals who are on his right and on his left. He says, you don't know, James, you don't know, John, what you're asking. Can you drink the cup that I drink? Can you be baptized with the baptism with which I will be baptized? See, Jesus's glory looks radically different from the way that we think of glory. I think of that amazing passage in Isaiah 52 and Isaiah 53, where Isaiah writes, who would have believed that this was the mighty arm of the Lord? You think about that it was the mighty hand of God that brought Israel out of Egypt, that crushed Pharaoh, that brought them safely through the waters, that crushed their enemies. And yet Isaiah, as he foresees the suffering servant, how could this be the mighty hand of God? And yet this is the moment of all moments when Jesus will be exalted to show what real power, what real wisdom does. It is outward facing, servant oriented, sacrificial. That's what real power and real wisdom looks like. And this, ladies and gentlemen, yes, this is the mighty hand of God. And so that when God gives power and authority to his people, he expects it to look like Jesus, others oriented. I love what N.T. Wright says in his commentary on Mark. He says, the cross is where the glory shall be revealed, because it is there that God turns worldly power and authority on its head. The cross is God's way of putting the world and ourselves to rights. It challenges and it subverts all the human systems which claim to put the world to right, but in fact only succeed in bringing about suffering, death, and a different set of humans on top. How many times have we seen that? Meet the new boss, same as the old boss. We won't get fooled again, right? Think you're Roger Daltrey. Anybody? The Who? No? Somebody. But I mean, we've seen this again and again and again, and there at the cross, God turns it all on its head.

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1: The cross calls into question all human pride and glory, and it carries radical, dangerous political meaning. This is what true wisdom and power looks like. Now, as the story goes on in Mark, think just a few other things I want to highlight about this. Jesus brings the disciples together, and he speaks once again about what greatness and leadership looks like. Listen to this. Mark 10, 42 through 45, if you have your Bible. He says, "You know that those who are regarded as rulers of the Gentiles, they lord it over them, and their high officials exercise authority over them. But not so with you. This is not the way. Instead, whoever wants to become great among you must be your servant. And whoever wants to be first must be slave of all. For even the Son of Man did not come to be served, but to serve and to give his life as a ransom for many."
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2: 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Sharing life, delivering truth, giving hope. I'm Bob Shaw. Why not go into the weekend with a good read and get that read for a really good discount? Maybe you've asked the question, why would a loving God send people to hell? Or can I be really sure that I'm saved? Well, pastor and author Mike Fabares, as heard right here on the radio program Focal Point, provides clear biblical answers to in his book, Ask Pastor Mike, responding to the questions Christians are asking. It's the K-Wave and Chapel Store Book of the Month, 35% off all this month at the Chapel Store on the corner of Fairview and Sunflower in Santa Ana. The Chapel Store, books, Bibles, and gifts that inspire. Ever notice how people can hear the truth for years and still look for something different? Pastor Chuck shares why that happens and why it's not just a modern problem. 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
5: 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To know even one other life has breathed because you lived. 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

0: Welcome to The Word for Today, featuring the Bible teaching ministry of Pastor Chuck Smith, founder of the Calvary Chapel Movement. 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And on today's edition of The Word for Today, Pastor Chuck continues his message, An Appetite for the Word, as we pick up in 2 Timothy chapter 4, verse 4. 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
1: You know, it is an interesting thing how that the Word of God seems to create an appetite for the Word of God. And it seems to spoil you for anything else. When the Word of God is so exciting. There is so much there. It is so powerful, so dynamic, that when you really are being taught the Word and you really get into the meat, you begin to grow and be strengthened. You just can't be satisfied with these little, you know, beautiful days and butterflies and sparrow sermons, you know. Everything is pleasant and the world is great. So, the time will come, though, if a person doesn't have a diet of the Word of God, they get itching ears. Oh, he tells the greatest jokes, you know. Man, the guy's a great storyteller. And the people have itching ears. They want to be entertained. And churches have become really entertainment centers. I mean, they put on shows that would make Hollywood jealous sometimes. And they want to be entertained. Itching ears. Desiring entertainment. Turning their ears away from the truth. And it opens them up to be gullible, to listen to fables. But watch thou in all things, and endure afflictions, and do the work of an evangelist, and make full proof of thy ministry. Now, Paul was an apostle by the will of God, but he was also a pastor and a teacher. Timothy had the calling of an evangelist. Paul is encouraging him to preach and to do the work of an evangelist. Now, it is important to know what area of ministry God has gifted you and called you to fulfill, and that you be what God has called you to be and not attempt to be something that God hasn't made you, because the most difficult and frustrating thing in the world is to try to be an evangelist if God has made you a pastor teacher, or to try and be a pastor teacher if God has made you an evangelist. You know, we've got to make our calling and election sure. We've got to know what God has called us to be. The first 16 years or so of my ministry was totally frustrating as I sought to be Chuck, an evangelist by the will of God. God never called me to be an evangelist. And my endeavors to do so were just totally frustrating and unfruitful. It was not until I really acknowledged and came to the realization that God had called me as a pastor teacher that the ministry began to be blessed. Because now it's natural, now it's not forced. Now I can be what God's called me to be. Comfortable with it. Loving it. So to Timothy, do the work of an evangelist and make full proof of your ministry. So important that we make full proof of that ministry. For Paul said, I am now ready to be offered. The time of my departure.

departure is at hand. Things were going bad for Paul in Rome. The trial is not looking good. He's appeared for his preliminary hearings, and he's heard the charges, and he has seen the attitude of the Roman government at this point. And Paul realizes his days are numbered. This is the last letter that Paul wrote, his letter to second epistle to Timothy. And he realizes that the handwriting is on the wall. The time of my departure is at hand. You see, with Paul, he looked at death as only a departure on his journey. I'm going to move in a short while from this tent into a mansion, the building of God, not made with hands, eternal in the heavens. The time of my departure is at hand. And then Paul said, I have fought a good fight. I have finished my course. I have kept the faith. Oh, what an important thing to say when the time of departure gets close. And I look back at my life and I can say, well, I fought a good fight. I gave it in all I had. And I have finished the course. Earlier, Paul had written to the Philippians. And he said, I have not yet apprehended that for which I was apprehended of Jesus Christ. Neither do I count myself perfect, but this is what I'm doing, forgetting those things which are behind. I'm pressing towards those things which are before as I press towards the mark for the prize of the high calling of God, which is in Christ Jesus. He saw the Christian life as a race. He said, don't you realize that they which run in a race run all, but only one receives the prize? So run that you might obtain. I've fought a good fight. I've been in there. I have finished now my course. And I have kept the faith. So, henceforth, there is laid up for me a crown of righteousness, which the Lord, our righteous judge, shall give me at that day. And not to me only, but unto all of them also that love his appearing. We are told to wait for his appearing, to look for his appearing. And now Paul speaks about loving his appearing. The crown of righteousness. Jesus said to the church of Smyrna, be thou faithful unto death, I will give thee a crown of life. The various crowns of heaven. That crown of righteousness. The Lord our righteous judge shall give, and not to me only, but all those that love his parents. So do thy diligence to come shortly unto me. Hey, get here quick. I am about to leave. Time of my departure is at hand. So hurry, get here as quick as you can. For Demas has forsaken me. Now, Demas was joined with Paul in other of the salutations of his previous epistles. But Paul had said earlier that all of those of Asia had forsaken him. Actually, it probably would have meant their own death had they associated with Paul at this point of the trial. For he was a prisoner condemned to die, and their association with him now would endanger their own lives. So Demas has forsaken me. Tragic. Because of the reason, having loved the present world and has departed to Thessalonica. In other words, for his own skin, you know, he wants to live on. So he's departed to Thessalonica. Crescens has gone to Galatia. Titus to Dalmatia. Only Luke is with me. So take Mark. Now, this is the Mark that was a nephew to Barnabas who created a fight between Paul and Barnabas earlier. When Paul and Barnabas left on their first missionary journey, Mark went with them. But when they had passed through Cyprus and were heading over to

country, Mark got scared and went home. And Paul and Barnabas went on alone. Now, as Paul and Barnabas were getting ready to take their second missionary journey, to go back into the same areas to strengthen the brethren that had been converted in their first journey, Barnabas said, well, I want to take Mark with me again. And Paul said, oh, no, the kid defected the last time. I don't want to take him again. I don't want the problems. And so a big argument arose between Paul and Barnabas. The contention was so great that Barnabas took Mark and headed on out for Cyprus, and Paul took Silas and headed on back into Asia Minor again. It is interesting now, though, within the Christian body, we can have differences and we can have disagreements, but the Lord always brings us back. And now Paul writes of this same Mark that he had problems with earlier, wouldn't go along with Barnabas, who wanted to take him. And he says to Timothy, take Mark and bring him with you, for he's profitable to me for the ministry. I like that young man. Of course, Mark had matured a lot by now, no doubt. Several years had gone by, but Paul speaks about him in loving terms as being profitable unto him and all. And Tychicus have I sent to Ephesus. The cloak, and now Paul's dealing with just some, very personal kind of things. The cloak that I left at Troas with Carpus. When you come, bring it with you. And also my books, but especially bring the parchments. Paul, it is said, was an avid reader. In fact, history, Gamaliel, Paul said he sat under the feet of Gamaliel. And we have an account of Gamaliel talking about Paul as a student. And as he spoke of Paul as a student, he said, the biggest trouble I had with him as a student was supplying him with enough books. An avid reader. That is why when Paul was making his defense before King Agrippa, Festus cried out, your much learning has made you mad. Paul had been there reading for 2 solid years in prison in Caesarea, and every time he saw him, well, Paul was buried in the books, and he said, hey, you've studied too much, you've flipped, you've gone over the edge. Your much learning has made you mad. So bring me the books, bring me the especially those parchments, I think that that's something about a teacher, is that you have a thirst to know and you never stop learning. Alexander the coppersmith did me much evil. The Lord reward him according to his works. That's interesting, isn't it? Pray for those, the Lord said, who despitefully use you, but I don't know that he intended you to pray that way. Of whom be thou wary also. Watch out for that Alexander the coppersmith. For he has greatly withstood our words. Now at my first hearing, no man stood with me, but all men forsook me. I pray that God will not lay that to their charge. Interesting. Paul was totally forsaken by all of his friends at this first hearing before Nero. They all left him. When one of his first exposures to Christianity was the stoning of Stephen, that is recorded in the Bible. The first time we find Paul, he is standing there holding the coats of the men who are stoning Stephen to death. He had just heard Stephen's tremendous witness before the Sanhedrin, of which he was a member. They voted, stone him. Paul voted, yeah, stone him, He voted, consented to his death. He voted with them to stone him. And then he participated by holding the coats of the men who did the actual stoning of Stephen. While Stephen was being stoned, you remember that he looked up and he said, Father, lay not this sin to their charge. Don't charge him with this one, Lord. That evidently made a pretty heavy impression upon Paul. Because later when the Lord got hold of Paul on the road to Damascus, he said, hey, it's been hard to kick against the pricks, hasn't it? I'm sure that that whole thing of Stephen was still, going over in his mind and in his heart.

0: seeing this guy die in such a way as saying, Lord, into your hands I commend my spirit. Don't charge him with this sin, Lord. Rather than cursing and screaming and all at those who were, you know, stoning him, this beautiful attitude of love and forgiveness. Now, Paul is more or less emulating that as he talks about these fellows who forsook him. Lord, I hope that the Lord doesn't charge him with that one. Notwithstanding, and this I love, all of the men forsook me, but nevertheless, the Lord stood with me. And that's all I need. The Lord stood with me and strengthened me, that by me the preaching might be fully known, and that all the Gentiles might hear, and I was delivered out of the mouth of the lion, or Nero, he calls him the lion. Or perhaps he could be referring to, you know, being put in the arena with the lions. But it is thought that he's referring, it's cryptic for Nero. Now, notice this. Notwithstanding, the Lord stood with me and strengthened me, that by me the preaching might be fully known, and that all the Gentiles might hear. You see, what happened is that when Paul stood before Nero, he just took opportunity to preach the gospel to Nero. I mean, what a great opportunity. I've got to make my defense for this guy. And so, but that was Paul's tactic all the way along. Whenever Paul was arrested and had to appear before the judges, or later before King Agrippa, he always used that opportunity to witness and tried to win them to Jesus Christ. Now, Jesus said to his disciples, you're going to be persecuted, and they're going to arrest you, and they're going to take you before the magistrates, and you're going to stand before kings. But don't take any forethought what you're going to say, for in that hour the Spirit will give you the words that you should say, and it will turn to you as an opportunity to testify. In other words, you're going to be, you know, arrested, brought to court, and all. Hey, don't worry about it. It's going to be an opportunity for you to testify, to share your faith. And so Paul took every appearance before the judges and all as the opportunity to testify, until he was laying such a heavy witness on Agrippa, King Agrippa. He said, Agrippa, do you believe the scriptures? I know you believe the scriptures. And Agrippa said, wait a minute, hold on here. You mean you're trying to convert me? And Paul said, oh, I wish I could. But he really was. He was trying to convert him. Now, Paul doesn't, nor does Luke, give us an account of what Paul said to Nero, but you can be sure he laid on Nero one of the, no doubt figured, boy, if I could win this guy to Christ, think of what it would do for Christianity. If Nero could be won to Christ. And I'm sure he laid on this guy a testimony like you can't believe. And he said, they all forsook me, but the Lord stood with me. The Holy Spirit will give you the words in that hour. And he strengthened me, that by me the preaching might be fully known. I mean, he laid the full witness on him. And that all the Gentiles might hear, the whole court of Nero heard the gospel. And I was delivered out of the mouth of the lion. And the Lord shall deliver me. Oh, yes, he sure did. His head was whacked off, and he escaped from Nero. Because Jesus said, don't fear them that have the power to kill the body, but after that have no more power. But rather fear him who, after the body is killed, is able to cast your spirit into hell. Yeah, I tell you, fear ye him. So I'm going to be delivered, Paul says. I know God's going to deliver me. And Paul knew exactly how, because he said, the time of my departure is at hand. I'm going. The Lord's going to deliver me. I think that it is wrong when we think that deliverance only comes through healing. God has many ways of delivering us. And the Lord shall deliver me from every evil work and will preserve me unto his heavenly kingdom. They might take my life here, but man, I'm going to be preserved in the heavenly kingdom. To whom be glory forever and ever. Amen. Salute Prisca and Aquila. Now here they are again, still in Ephesus, and Paul is so bound to Priscilla and Aquila. Met them first in Corinth, And then they went with him, or they went before him to Ephesus, and they were with him in his ministry there. And a couple of people that I am anxious to meet, Priscilla and Aquila, salute them, greet them, and also the household of one Sepphoris. Now, it is thought that maybe he was killed also in Rome. He looked Paul up, sought for him diligently, found him in a dungeon, but it is thought that maybe because of his relationship to Paul, he was slain, because he doesn't greet him, but only his household. And there are some accounts that he was actually killed because of his relationship to Paul. Erastus stayed at Corinth, but Trophimus have I left at Miletum, which is Malta, and he was sick. Now do your diligence to come before winter. And Eubulus greets you, and Prudence, and Linus, and Claudia. Now, with Prudence and Claudia, a couple of interesting names, and all the brethren. Oh, I don't have time to go into the story, but there are some interesting stories behind Claudia, who is thought to have been a princess from the British Isles. And there are some interesting stories in the early church concerning this Claudia. And that she is the same Claudia, of course, is not known. But in the early church in Rome, there was a Claudia that had become converted. She was a princess from Britain and had been sent to marry one of the Roman leaders as a part of a treaty and all, and was converted to Christ there in Rome and became a very powerful figure in the church. The Lord Jesus Christ be with thy spirit. Grace be with you. Amen. So Paul's last letter to Timothy, and the last letter that he wrote.
1: Did you know that the Gospel of Luke is the only gospel written by a Gentile? As a physician and careful historian, Luke writes with remarkable detail, complying accurate, researched eyewitness accounts to present Jesus as the perfect man. In a culture searching for ideal humanity, Luke points us to the only one who truly fulfills that longing, Jesus Christ. 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The Gospel of Luke, discovering the perfect man, Jesus Christ. 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
0: May the Lord richly bless you as the Word of God is now assimilated into your life and you begin to apply it in your daily experiences. That the Word of God might have a purifying effect upon your life this week. Even as Jesus said, now you are clean through the word that I have spoken unto you. 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May the Lord be with you and strengthen you for the various tests and trials that you'll be facing this week, and cause you to be victorious, more than a conqueror, through Jesus Christ.
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1: 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I'm Bob Shaw. 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Ask your own question. The phone line's open about 7 minutes before 3. And Pastor John Corson talks about the danger of trying to earn what God already offered through faith. 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
5: So they invited me to a Bible study. 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I just want to be a better mom. 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And they talked about in scripture what we were studying, what they were at in that moment being convicted of. And they shared from their successes and their failures. I can write a letter to my younger self. It does no one any good. 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
1: Here's your news on K-Wave. Health officials are monitoring about 30 people from at least 12 countries who were on the cruise ship MV Hondius before doctors realized there was a hantavirus outbreak on board May 2nd. So far, at least 3 people have died, including a couple from the Netherlands, who are believed to have caught the virus during a bird-watching trip in Argentina. Argentina has reported 101 hantavirus cases since June of 2025, about double the number from the same time last year. Scientists believe warmer temperatures may be helping rodent populations grow, which can spread the disease. Researchers have been trying for decades to develop a vaccine. The WHO, World Health Organization, says there are at least 8 known or suspected cases connected to the ship across 4 countries, but officials say the risk to the general public remains low. The approximately 150 passengers and crew on the ship are expected to begin evacuating Monday. And the 97th edition of the L.A. County Fair has kicked off its 17-day run at Fairplex in Pomona. This year's theme for the fair is Play Your Way. The fair's attractions include a carnival with more than 70 rides, multiple daily performances by the Bob Baker Marionette Theater, and the final year for the fair's skate arcade roller skating rink. I've been going to that fair for years. I had no idea they had a roller skating rink. The fair will be open Thursdays through Sundays through May 31st. That's the news, and you're up to date. K-Wave weather, the warming trend is remaining with us and ramping up through the weekend. Today it's going to be 79 in L.A. and Orange counties. By Mother's Day Sunday, upper 80s. 87 today in the valleys and Inland Empire, getting into the 90s by Mother's Day. 70 today at the beaches, mid-70s by Sunday. 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

0: Welcome to Searchlight, a survey through Scripture with Pastor John Corson. It is our desire to bring you a systematic study of the entire Bible, chapter by chapter, book by book. On our last Searchlight program, we began a very important study of Romans chapters 9, 10, and 11. This section of Scripture deals with Israel, their past, present, and future. Some say that this section of Scripture is out of place in the book of Romans, that it doesn't fit in with Paul's wonderful teaching on salvation, but it fits in perfectly. In the first eight chapters of Romans, Paul is telling us about the wonders of the salvation that we have in God, and he is telling us of God's promise never to leave us and always to love us. But some misunderstood God's plan for Israel and presumed that God was forsaking his promises to Israel. And if God was forsaking his promises to Israel, maybe he would forsake us as well. So in Romans 9, 10, and 11, Paul makes the case that God has not forsaken Israel as an illustration that God will not forsake us. Let's now join Pastor John for our study in Romans chapter 9.
1: Israel, verse 4 tells us, as we consider the gifts of God to Israel, they were adopted into the family. They had the glory, the kabod, which means literally the weight, the substance, the heaviness. The kabod that was a cloud over them as they traveled through the wilderness by day, and a pillar of fire before them by night. And that glory that filled the temple, the tabernacle first, of course, and the temple that would follow. That visible, tangible presence of God, the kabod, the substance that people still crave for in their hearts. It's what every man is looking for, the kabod, something weighty, heavy. We used to say back in the 70s or 60s, I still do. That's heavy, you know. It has weight. It's not cotton candy. It's not trite. It's got substance to it. That's the kabod. That's what everybody is craving, and Israel had access to it. Adoption, the glory, the covenants, and the giving of the law. That is principles for life, that they might do well in life and excel and succeed. And they got, verse 4 goes on to say, to serve God, the service of God. Nothing more satisfying, we're discovering, than serving God. They had that opportunity. And the promises. Whose are the fathers? The patriarchs. Oh man, they were blessed with great men. Abraham and Isaac and Jacob and Moses and David. The fathers. And best of all, the gift of God to Israel. And verse 5, of whom as concerning the flesh, Christ came, who is over all, God blessed forever. Amen. The best of all, the best gift is that Jesus Christ was born to a Jewish mother, grew up in a Jewish home, went to a Jewish school, sat in a Jewish synagogue, ministered to the Jewish people and said, I have come to the lost sheep of the house of Israel. What a gift. To the Jew was given God's Son in a unique and wonderful way. Paul says, these are the good things that were given to them. And then he goes on to share in verse 6 through 21 as he analyzes the problem of the Jewish people. After considering the gifts of God to Israel, he now talks about the grace of God that was upon Israel. Not as though, verse 6, the word of God hath taken none effect. For they are not all Israel which are of Israel. Neither because are they the seed of Abraham are they all children, but in Isaac shall thy seed be called. That is, they which are the children of the flesh, these are not the children of God, but the children of the promise are counted for his seed. The grace of God upon Israel is that some would understand how good God has been, even as especially God sent to Israel his Son. And some Jews saw it and received it. Not all would reject it and refuse it. And so Paul says, it's not as though the word of God has taken of none effect. And then he says this, For you college students, this is really important. He says, now listen, they are not all Israel which are of Israel. Not everybody who claims to be an Israeli is an Israeli. What do you mean? He uses the illustration of Abraham. Abraham had two sons from his seed, Isaac, the promised son, and Ishmael, through Hagar. You might recall the story. Hagar, an attempt of Abraham in his flesh to help God get the job done. What did God say concerning Ishmael? He didn't even recognize him. He said, Abraham, Genesis 22, verse 2, take your son, your only son, Isaac, up to that mount that I shall show thee of. In other words, I'm not even acknowledging that you have another son that you sired in your flesh. That comforts me. A lot of us have a lot of Ishmaels running around. Things we've done in our flesh, trying to help God get the job done. God doesn't even acknowledge him, doesn't even remember him. But what did Abraham say when God reiterated there in Genesis chapter 18 that he's going to give him a promised son, and it wasn't Ishmael? Abraham said, oh, that Ishmael might live before thee. That's still our cry all too frequently. Lord, bless my fleshly endeavor. Lord, please. I mean, I know that this was my energy and my stupidity, but bless it.

it anyway, Lord, that Ishmael might live. God did not work through Ishmael in the covenants and promises. In fact, he rather forgot about Ishmael in a very real sense. So too, Paul says, using Abraham as an illustration, understand that not all that are from Abraham are children of Abraham. Look at Ishmael. Now, why did I say it's important for you college students? Because of this. Not all that claim to be Israel are Israel. Israel means governed by God. They're descendants of Jacob, bypassing and not going through the line of Ishmael, but Abraham, Isaac, and Jacob. Jacob's name was changed to Israel, which means governed by God. And Paul says, not all that came from Abraham are truly of the promised seed, and not all that claim even to be of Israel are governed by me. Now, you go to college history classes, and they'll kill you and crucify you if you're a believer when they talk about the Crusades and church history and what the Christians have done in Northern Ireland, in the Middle East, all of the atrocities and tragedies. And we must say, even as Paul declared, listen, not all that name the name Christian are Christians. The name is not important. Many name the name, and they're not of the true lineage of Jesus Christ. They're not born again. They're not governed by him. And so too with Israel. Many name the name of being a descendant of Abraham, but they're not. So Paul says, be careful here. Now look, don't get too uptight, he says. Not all that claim to be Israel are of Israel. But he says, neither because are they of the seed of Abraham, verse 7, are they all children, but rather in Isaac shall thy seed be called. That is, they which are the children of the flesh, these are not the children of God, but the children of the promise are counted for the seed. Those descendants of Abraham through Isaac. And more importantly, those who descend through the spiritual seed, which is you and me, Abraham, the father of faith. So Paul here is saying, just because they claim to be doesn't mean they really are Israel, governed by God, or of the seed of Abraham. For this word came, verse 9, at this time will I come, and Sarah shall have a son. And not only this, but when Rebekah also had conceived by one, even by our father Isaac. Not only Abraham having two kids, Isaac chosen, Ishmael forgotten, but when Isaac had some kids, twins, the scenario continues on. Watch how he develops this. Isaac, Abraham's son, now conceives via his wife, Rebekah, and there are twins conceived. Now the children, being not yet born, verse 11, neither having done any good or evil, that the purpose of God according to election might stand, not of works, but simply of him that calls it. It was said to her, before the twins were born, the elder shall serve the younger. That didn't usually happen. That was not protocol. That was not customary. But God here says sovereignly, even as he sovereignly picked Isaac and forgot Ishmael, he is now sovereignly choosing the younger and shoving aside, if you would, the elder. He's going to choose Jacob, the younger twin, the second born twin, and he's going to reject Esau. Don't you see, Paul is pointing out at this point how good God has been to you? You who are descendants of Abraham through Isaac, not through Ishmael, and now through Jacob and not through Esau. And why was this grace shown? Now, it gets real interesting. It simply is God's sovereignty. God said, the elder shall serve the younger, verse 12, as it is written, Jacob have I loved and Esau have I hated. This was before they were born. I love Jacob. I hate Esau. Therefore, Jacob, the younger,
is going to

0: be honored. And Esau shoved aside. A lot of people have a real problem right here. How could God choose to love Jacob and choose to hate Esau before they were even born? Because God is driving home a point that he is sovereign. He does what he wants. And let me say this. Mark it down. Think it through. I have no problem personally with this scripture where God says, Jacob have I loved and Esau have I hated, as it regards the second phrase. The mystery to me is not that God hated Esau. The mystery to me is that God loved Jacob. A lot of people have a hard time saying, well, how could God hate Esau? What kind of a God is that? That's no problem for me. My question is, how could God love Jacob? And how could God love me? Because I'm like Jacob. I'm a heel snatcher. I'm a conniver. I know what I am in my flesh. And yet God loves me, and he loves you. You're like Jacob too, folks. Some look at me saying, oh, we always thought that about you, Pastor. This is the mystery. This is the incredible thing, you see, that not that God would hate Esau, I understand that, but that God would love Jacob. Now, did God choose correctly? Well, read your Bible. You'll see how Esau wasn't interested in things spiritual, but attracted to carnal things. Remember, he sold out his birthright for some meat, some pottage. He didn't care about the spiritual birthright. He just wanted something fleshly, something temporal. That's where he was at, where Jacob really desired both the birthright and the blessing. So history validates God's sovereignty. God chose correctly. He always does. What shall we say then, verse 14? Is there unrighteousness with God? God forbid. Is God unrighteous for choosing some and rejecting others, choosing Israel and rejecting other descendants of Abraham and Isaac and other people? How can God say, I'm going to choose you and reject the other? Paul says, what shall we say then? Is there unrighteousness with God? God forbid. Hey, God's not unrighteous. And now he hones in on a couple of points talking about God's pardoning of Israel, verses 15 through 16, and God's punishing of Pharaoh. God is fair, and he is good, you people of Israel, Paul would say. He's been good to you in that he pardoned Israel. He punished Pharaoh. For he said to Moses, verse 15, I will have mercy on whom I will have mercy. I will have compassion on whom I will have compassion. When did God say this? He said this to Moses right after the people had sinned dancing around the golden calf. And Moses prayed for them. And God said, I'm going to pardon them. He pardoned these people. And then he would go on and show mercy and pardon. Verse 16. So then it is not of him that willeth, nor of him that runneth, but God shows mercy. He just pardoned them sovereignly. He just chose to forgive these carnal, vile, sinning people. Just pardoned them. Why? He says, I will have mercy on whom I will have mercy, and I will have compassion on whom I choose to show compassion to. It's not of him that runs. You can't run to try and win the election of God. I'm running to make it into God's family. I'm running for this election. I hope God chooses me. I'm going to try real hard. I'm going to be real good. It's not something you can run for or even will in and of yourself. Gang, what Paul is getting to right now here is, as he's talking about Israel as a people, God sovereignly elected you, showed compassion and mercy upon you, gave good gifts to you. He pardoned you, and he, at the same time, in contrast to the pardon he showed you, he punished Pharaoh, your nemesis, who was really no more evil than you. But he punished him. For the scripture says verse 17 of Pharaoh. Even for this same purpose have I raised thee up, that I might show my power in thee or through thee, that my name might be declared throughout all the earth. I'm going to show how powerful I am in bringing Pharaoh down. I'm going to raise him up, put him down, that all the earth throughout history might know of my power, my sovereignty. I'm going to forgive you, Israel, and I'm going to come down on Pharaoh, even though you're both sinning equally. Amazing. They're both sinning equally, but God has compassion and mercy on Israel, and condemnation and punishment come down on Pharaoh. He says, I'm going to raise you up that I might show power, my power in putting you down, verse 17. Therefore hath he mercy on whom he will have mercy, and whom he will he hardeneth. Pharaoh's heart was hardened. Now keep this in mind for you, again, students of the Bible. 20 times it says in the story of Pharaoh, when Moses and Pharaoh were encountering each other, let my people go, Moses said. 20 times it says Pharaoh's heart was hard. 10 times it says God hardened his heart, and 10 times it says, and Pharaoh hardened his heart. So understand this. When God hardened Pharaoh's heart, it was only confirming the decision of Pharaoh, you see. Yes, indeed, God raised him up to put him down, to show the world his power, but God knew that that was Pharaoh's desire, that Pharaoh himself had a hardened heart. So God confirmed it. He firmed up Pharaoh's heart, confirmed Pharaoh's decision. So don't feel too bad about Pharaoh. He was not a real nice guy at all. He himself hardened his heart, even though he saw miracles happening and heard God's word very powerfully presented. He hardened his heart. So God hardened his heart as well, confirmed it, firmed up Pharaoh's decision. Down in Mexico last week, it was amazing to me, truly, because of the rains, how every step you take in the evening, you step on 8, 9, 10 frogs. There was a zillion, quabillion frogs. Truly. I counted each one. They were everywhere. And on that closing night of that semester, I thought strongly about taking the students out and giving the final study outside and talking about Pharaoh and the plague of frogs. Because even if they sat down, they would sit on some frogs. I mean, they're everywhere. Interesting to me, when Pharaoh realized that his land was flooded with frogs, finally going crazy, he calls for Moses, and Moses comes into Pharaoh, and Moses says, what do you want? Get rid of these frogs, Pharaoh says. Okay, when do you want them to go? And Pharaoh gave that classic reply. He said, tomorrow. When I read that a number of years ago, it just jumped out, at me, that Pharaoh, realizing he was plagued by frogs, wanted one more night with him anyway. It's the way it is with sin. Frogs are, you know why frogs keep their youthful appearance? They live to be on the average of 15 years of age. But annually, they, with their back legs, pull their skin off their body, over their head, and then they eat it. And so it's a beauty secret not many know about. But you gotta wonder about old Pharaoh. Frogs everywhere, get them out of here. Okay, when do you want them? Have them leave tomorrow. I want one more night with the frogs. That's the way it is a lot of times with people. I'm plagued by this problem. I see this sickening sin that has snared me. And the Lord says, okay, when do you want to be free? Tomorrow. One more night with the frog. One more night with that person in that vocation or career or in that activity or video or whatever it might be. Just one more night. I'll take care of it tomorrow. Oh, the treachery and trickery of Satan, who will whisper in your ear, you'll deal with it tomorrow. You really will. Satan says, I believe in you. You'll do good tomorrow. I know you'll take care of this tomorrow. I know. And you say, thanks. Yeah, tomorrow. Pharaoh said, tomorrow. Tomorrow never comes. So Pharaoh had a real problem, and he, the most powerful man, was put down, and all of the world watched this event take place. God says, I will have mercy on whom I will have mercy, and pardon whom I will pardon. Now, you will say to me, verse 19, well, why doth he yet find fault? For who can resist his will? If that be the case, who can resist his will? If he chooses some and rejects other and raises up Pharaoh to put him down, who can resist his will?
1: That's a complaint that some people have against God. They say that it is impossible to fight against him. And in saying this, people are implying that God is unfair in his sovereignty. Well, Paul gives a classic response to this complaint, and we will see that as we resume this study next time. We do hope that you can join us again then. 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
3: 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Welcome back, David. How you doing?
4: Hey, Bob. Doing well. Good to see you. Let's jump right in. You know, I wonder how many people out there are feeling like I am. You don't have to follow the news to feel the ground shifting beneath your feet. And I'm not even talking about the tremors out in Redlands and Moreno Valley the last couple of days. I'm talking about how the world itself is changing. We're watching AI replacing human workers across the economy. Families are feeling the pressure every time they pull up to the pump. And that's, of course, because there's a war over in the Middle East, and we could go on and on. The world's chaos, though, is just a backdrop. It's like the set on the stage of a theatrical production. The real drama is what plays out in our lives. And there are people hurting all around us. We may be hurting ourselves in some ways today. And I'm so glad that God's word does not gloss over those realities, but actually acknowledges what real life is like, and then tells us where real hope is found. Romans chapter 5, the Apostle Paul describes our hope in two ways. The first is objective and fixed, and then the second one is what we experience in a personal way. Paul starts with this: therefore, since we have been justified by faith, we have peace with God through our Lord Jesus Christ. Through him, we have also obtained access by faith into this grace in which we stand, and we rejoice.

place in the hope of the glory of God. This is the bedrock foundation of the Christian life. This is what God has done for all who believe. We do have peace with God, experience in a personal way. Paul starts with this: therefore, since we have been justified by faith, we have peace with God through our Lord Jesus Christ. Through him, we have also obtained access by faith into this grace in which we stand, and we rejoice in

0: He made peace through the blood of the cross. And so we can anticipate that glory to come with a certain hope. But as we live out our lives in Christ, our hope gets more complex, shall we say. It's like how the surface of the water of a one-inch pool looks about the same as the surface of much deeper water. Let's hear how the Lord deepens our hope. Paul writes, "Not only that, but we rejoice in our sufferings, knowing that suffering produces endurance, and endurance produces character, and character produces hope. And hope does not put us to shame, because God's love has been poured into our hearts through the Holy Spirit who has been given to us." There is no other way to forge godly character. And in this, it's the Lord who's digging out a deeper well for our joy in Him. And that's what suffering does. It carves that space out, but then the Lord pours Himself back into that space with Himself. And that's how Paul describes it, how God pours His love into our hearts through the Holy Spirit as we abide in Him and are strengthened, daily abiding in His Word. Amen. Well, let me just close in prayer. Oh Lord, You are mindful of our frame, that we are but dust, and You did not hesitate to enter our weakness. Lord Jesus, You know what it is to be human and to suffer with endurance. You were faithful. And Lord, we pray, would You make us faithful? And may we know Your fullness of joy as we endure, as we cling to Your promises and the hope of glory to come. We pray in the name of Jesus. Amen.
1: Amen. Thank you, David. And David Wolin from the program Haven Today. And hang on, because one thing I like about the live stream side of this is that it gives the devotional room to breathe. So we're going to keep going through this together on Facebook and YouTube right now. Join us if you can. If you can't, it's on demand later, whenever you want. And here on K-Wave, Pastor Greg Laurie says he would rather be in a fiery furnace with Jesus than to be anywhere else without Him. Would you agree? He takes us to that story of the three young men who were in a fiery furnace alongside Jesus, and not a hair was singed. That's next on A New Beginning.
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12: I'd rather be in a storm with Jesus than anywhere else without Him. Maybe you're in a storm. Maybe you're in a fire. You are not alone. Jesus said, "Lo, I am with you even to the end of the age."
13: From the Old Testament story of three young men thrown into a fiery furnace, today, Pastor Greg Laurie brings us good encouragement for the troubles we may face.
12: 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Wouldn't you?

0: you ever looked up into the starry sky on a clear night? You're awestruck at the vastness of outer space. And if that weren't awesome enough, God created the heavens and the earth with just the power of his word. You think he might be able to handle the problem on your mind right now? Today on A New Beginning, Pastor Greg Laurie brings us good encouragement about trusting God to get us through. We'll learn to follow a great example from Scripture.
1: Grab your Bibles and turn to Daniel chapter 3 and James chapter 1. The title of my message is Staying Cool When Things Get Hot. So when I was a little boy, I lived for a time with my grandparents, and I used to have those little green army men. You may remember them. They came in a bag, a whole bunch of them, and I loved to set them on fire. Am I the only one? And so we had this sort of floor furnace there in my grandparents' house, and I would put the little green army guys on the grate of the furnace, and they would melt, and then the plastic would drip down there. My grandparents did not appreciate this at all. Interestingly, there was a portrait of Jesus over the furnace, and if a portrait could roll its eyes, I could just see Jesus going, seriously, like, what are you doing? Right? So, but I want to talk to you about another furnace, a big furnace, a furnace that three men were thrown into, and their names were Shadrach, Meshach, and Abednego. And Jesus did not look away. And in fact, Jesus showed up and walked with them through this fiery trial they found themselves in. So Shadrach, Meshach, and Abednego were taken captive along with their friend Daniel by Babylon, but they were very intelligent, outstanding young men. So the king handpicked them to be a part of his cabinet, if you will. They were in the court where they influenced the king. They were among his counselors, which meant that they lived in the literal lap of luxury. They lived in the palace of the most powerful man in all of the world. And so they would sit at the king's table and eat the king's food. And for some reason, Shadrach, Meshach, and Abednego made a principled stand that they would not eat the food from the king's table. And the Bible doesn't tell us why. I think it's probably because the food may have been offered to false gods or idols. So they said, we're not going to eat the food. So the guy who was in charge said, hey, you got to eat this food or I'll get in trouble. They said, don't worry. They said, we'll be fine. We'll eat our own little diet. And we'll be as healthy as everyone else. And sure enough, they were. Now, I only bring that up because they made a stand in a relatively small area of their life, which supported them when they had to make the bigger stand later in life. See, if you compromise in the little things now, you're going to compromise in the bigger things later. And boy, they were really challenged when they had to decide what to do when the king commanded them to worship this false god. Let's read about it. Daniel 3, verse 14, Nebuchadnezzar said to them, is it true, Shadrach, Meshach, and Abednego, that you refuse to serve my gods or to worship the gold statue that I've set up? I'll give you one more chance. If you bow down and worship the statue I have made when you hear the sound of the musical instruments, all will be well. But if you refuse, you will be thrown immediately into a blazing furnace. Now look at this statement. What God will be able to rescue you from my power then? Verse 16, Shadrach, Meshach, and Abednego replied, O Nebuchadnezzar, we do not need to defend ourselves before you. If we're thrown into the blazing furnace, the God whom we serve is able to save us. He will rescue us from your power, your majesty. But even if he doesn't, your majesty can be sure that we will never serve your gods or worship the gold statue you have set up. Now the king is really angry. Look at Daniel 3, verse 19. Nebuchadnezzar was so furious with Shadrach, Meshach, and Abednego. His face became distorted with rage. He commanded that the furnace be heated 7 times hotter than usual. Then he ordered some of the strongest men of his army to bind Shadrach, Meshach,

0: Meshach and Abednego and throw them into the blazing furnace. So when he had tied them up and threw them into the furnace, fully clothed, because his anger, he demanded such a hot fire in the furnace, the flames leaped out and killed the soldiers as they threw the three men in. So Shadrach, Meshach, and Abednego, securely tied, fell into the roaring flames. Then suddenly, as he was watching, Nebuchadnezzar jumped up in amazement and exclaimed to his advisors, "Didn't we throw three men into the furnace?" "Yes," they said, "we did, your majesty." "Look," Nebuchadnezzar shouted, "I see four men unbound walking around in the fire, and they aren't even hurt by the flames, and the fourth is like the Son of God." Wow. That's a good one. Don't tell me the Bible is boring. If ever there was a Christophany, this is one of them. Christ himself walking with them through the fire. Jesus is walking with you through fire. And I would rather be in a fiery furnace with Jesus than anywhere else without him. Wouldn't you? The disciples were out on the storm-tossed sea of Galilee and they began to panic. And suddenly they saw Jesus coming toward them and he said, "Don't be afraid, it's me." I'd rather be in a storm with Jesus than anywhere else without him. Maybe you're in a storm. Maybe you're in a fire. You are not alone. Jesus said, "Lo, I am with you even to the end of the age." In the Hebrews, he gave us that beautiful statement, "I will never leave you or forsake you. Therefore, I will not fear what man will do to me." And in the original language, he was emphatic and he said, "I will never, no, never, no, never leave you or forsake you." He walked with them through their fire, and he's walking with you through yours as well. Yeah, my little army men burning through the grate of my grandparents' house, they didn't have much hope. Jesus was just hanging on a wall in a portrait. But in this case, Jesus was walking with them. And that brings us to James 1, because we wonder, why do I have to go through these trials? Why do I have to have these difficulties? James 1, verse 2, "When all kinds of trials and temptations crowd into your lives, my brothers," listen, "don't treat them as intruders, but friends. Realize they have come to test your faith and to produce in you the quality of endurance. So let the process go on until that endurance is fully developed, and you'll find you become men of mature character, men of integrity with no weak spots." I love that translation. Staying cool when things get hot. How can we even do that? Why do we go through trials? Trials are like going to the gym. How many of you go to the gym? Raise your hand. More of you should go. Especially you, sir. I know I should go more. But I don't like to go to the gym. Some do. "I had a great workout today." I've never had a great workout. The greatest part of my workout is when it's over. Having said that, I'm always glad I did it because I understand that doing that helps me in the long term. I think the problem with the gym for some people is, you know, they get really out of shape. Well, they're in a shape. They're just in the wrong shape. They're in the shape of a pear, and they didn't want to be known as the Lord's pear, but that's what they become. So they go to the gym and they overdo it. You know, they try to lift too much weight and the next day they can't even lift their arms up. So they probably should do lower weights, higher reps, and just stick with it. But here's what you need to understand. You break muscle down in order to build muscle up. And it takes time. There's not immediate results. Trials sort of break us down. Trials are like God's gym. It breaks us down in order to ultimately build us up. God has not given us his blessings and his gifts to just admire or to put in a trophy case. He gives them to us to use. If you don't use it, you'll lose it and your muscles will begin to atrophy, and you don't want that to happen. Jesus said, "Given it shall be given unto you, pressed down, shaken together, running over. In the same measure you give, it will be given back to you." Trials take our faith from the realm of theory to reality, and it develops in us a spiritual toughness.
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0: Let me shift gears and land this plane. One day there's going to come another world leader on the scene. Not Nebuchadnezzar, but this world leader is called the Antichrist, the beast, the wicked one. He'll be charismatic. He'll be intelligent. He'll be persuasive. And he'll initially emerge on the scene as a peacemaker, but he'll ultimately turn out to be the ultimate troublemaker. No one will be able to buy or sell without the Antichrist mark. You won't be able to do commerce without this mark. And a lot of people try to speculate as to who the Antichrist is. And I just want to tell you, you're not going to know, because before the Antichrist can be revealed, Christ is going to call his church home to heaven. So the Bible never tells you to be looking for Antichrist, but it does repeatedly tell you to be looking for Jesus Christ. Revelation 3:10, because you've kept my command to persevere, Jesus says, I'll keep you from the hour of trial which will come upon the whole world to test those that dwell on the earth. Behold, I am coming quickly. He's talking about the time of tribulation. Remember how Nebuchadnezzar heated the furnace up 7 times hotter. The tribulation period lasts 7 years. But God has not appointed us to wrath, the Bible says, but to obtain salvation through our Lord Jesus Christ. He's going to deliver us before this time. We'll meet the Lord in the air. Then Antichrist will be revealed. But the word persevere is used. If you will persevere, Jesus says, I'll keep you from that hour. This is the same word used by James, that the testing of our faith produces perseverance. But the main thing is, Christ is coming quickly. A closing thought. And when a preacher says that, it could be another hour, but it's not going to be. Nebuchadnezzar saw God work. God interpreted his dream, and he gave credit to God for doing so, but then he went crazy. Well, literally, he went crazy. After his idol was erected, God dealt with him harshly. He lost his mind and had complete insanity overtake him. And then he came to his senses and he turned to the Lord and had one of the most dramatic conversions in all of the Old Testament and told everyone in his kingdom he was a believer in the Lord God of Israel. So that was amazing. But you know, it took him some time. He was fighting with God. Don't fight with God. You're not going to win. And why would you fight with God anyway? His plan for you is better than your plan for yourself. But that's a description of many people right now. They're making their way in. It was a description of me at the ripe old age of 17. I came to Christ at the process of elimination. I looked at the life of my mother, the life of alcoholism, and I said, I don't want that life. I looked at my own life, stupid decisions I made, partying, using drugs. I didn't want my life anymore. Well, what did that leave? Well, then there were the Christians. I don't want that life for sure. You know, they're kind of weird. But here was the problem with that narrative. I knew some of the people who had become Christians, and actually they weren't weird. They were friends of mine, and I'd seen their lives change. So I had to kind of process that a little bit. And so one day I went to their meeting. You've heard my story many times, that there were a meeting on the front lawn of my high school campus, Newport Harbor High. And I came across them, and I sat down close enough to sort of ease

up on their conversation, but not close enough where it looked like I was joining up with them. And I heard the gospel for the first time in a way that I understood. Suddenly, that portrait of Jesus that hung on my grandparents' house, I was making the connection. That's not just a historical figure, it's a real person. And that is the day Christ came into my life. But you see, the first part of conversion, the first part of coming to Christ, the Bible says, is having your eyes open. What does that mean? It means that you suddenly realize, whoa, this is true. This is all true. Now, it's not enough to just have your eyes open. The next step is turning from darkness to light. So I can come to church and say, you know what? As you were speaking, I realized this is all true. I realize I need this. I realize I need Jesus in my life. That's good, but that doesn't mean you're there. You got to take the next step, you see. And the next step is I'm going to now believe in Jesus. And a lot of people have their eyes open, so to speak. They give intellectual assent to what we have said, but they don't act on it. Have you made that commitment to Christ yet? Only you can do it. And in a moment, we're going to pray, and I'm going to give you an opportunity to ask Christ to come into your life so you can have your sin forgiven. So you can know that when you die, you will go to heaven. And you can start discovering his amazing plan for your life. So you think about what you're going to do right now. Let's all pray. Father, I pray that you will speak to the heart of every person in this room. And if they do not yet know you, help them to see their need for you and help them to come to you and believe, we pray. Now while our heads are bowed and our eyes are closed and we're praying, maybe you've come here today and you've never asked Jesus Christ to come into your life. You have a big hole in your heart you've been trying to fill with all these things our culture says should make you happy, and it hasn't worked, has it? What you're looking for is Christ himself, and he will come and take residence in your heart and forgive you of all of your sin. But you must ask him in. Jesus says, I stand at the door of your life and I knock, and if you'll hear my voice and open the door, I'll come in. Do you want Jesus to come into your life? If you want Christ to come into your life today, if you want him to forgive you of your sin, if you want to know that when you die, you will go to heaven, wherever you are, I'm going to ask that you pray this prayer out loud after me. And this is where you're asking Jesus Christ to come into your life. The Bible says, whoever will call upon the name of the Lord will be saved. That's what you're doing right now. You're calling on the name of the Lord, and you'll hear and answer this prayer. Let's all bow our heads. Pray this out loud after me. Lord Jesus, I know that I'm a sinner, but I know that you're the Savior who died on the cross for my sin and rose again from the dead. I turn from my sin now, and I choose to follow you from this moment forward as my Savior and Lord, as my God and friend. Thank you for hearing this prayer and answering this prayer. In Jesus' name I pray. Amen.

0: 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About relationships. And I was thinking about a movie I saw a long time ago, a famous line in the movie where the lady says, I love him. I love him for the man he wants to be. And I love him for the man he almost is. And I'm thinking the next line might have been, and I know I can fix him.
1: Oh, boy.
0: What do you say to the person who thinks that they can fix the person they're about to marry?
1: I don't think you should go into a marriage thinking you can fix a person. Newsflash. That guy you're going to fix, that girl you're going to repair, they may not get better. Mm. They may get worse. So, you know, you need to go into a marriage loving that person as they are. Yeah, maybe you'll help them improve a little bit here and there, and maybe they'll help you improve as well. But if you think you're going to turn them into a different person, you might be in for a big shock. And so, you know, I think that there needs to be that acceptance and that love and that give and take that goes into a strong and lasting marriage relationship. So don't marry a person as a project because you think you can fix them, because it will not go well, very likely.
0: Mm. And you discuss that in your new book called Am I Doing This Right?
1: I do. Yes, it's a brand new book that's just come out. It's about relationships. It's about marriage. It's about family. It's even about singleness. And so it's a book for pretty much anyone out there that wants to have stronger relationships, but especially marriage in particular. And you know, it's built on biblical principles. If you listen to our program, A New Beginning, you know that everything is built on a text. I always start with a text. Here's what the Bible says. Here's the authoritative source. Now, how does this apply? Because I find that most people just want to know how to make these biblical principles work in day-to-day living. The great British preacher C.H. Spurgeon said, the sermon begins where the application begins. So I think people are just wanting to know how to make it work. And so this is a very practical book. It's kind of a fun book. There's some funny stories from our life. There's some hard times that we've gone through as well. We're just showing how God has been with us through our marriage, through thick and thin, through all the challenges and all the opportunities, and how you can build your marriage on a strong foundation and have a marriage that stands the test of time. Not where you're just enduring, but where you're actually flourishing. And so you're not trying to live a fairy tale marriage and they lived happily ever after, but rather discover biblically how you can live happily even after.
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2: 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And one thing I've learned over the years is that people are hungry for real encouragement, not cliches or perfect answers, just something honest.

honest and rooted in truth that helps him keep going. And that is the fuel behind my podcast, Faith Fuel with Bob Shaw. 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All the real stuff we wrestle with as Christians. So would you join me? You don't have to start with the newest episode. There's like over 80 now. Just scroll through, pick a topic that speaks to where you are right now. 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And families don't drift apart overnight. Usually it's little reactions, little frustrations, little habits that pile up over time. Pastor Alistair Begg talks about that from Colossians and points back to the kind of home God wants us building, coming up on Truth for Life.

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4: Here's your news on K-Wave. The State Department will begin revoking passports today for Americans who owe large amounts of unpaid child support. The first phase targets about 2,700 people who owe $100,000 or more. Officials say the program will soon expand to include anyone owing more than $2,500, which could affect thousands more. Previously, the penalty mostly applied when people tried to renew their passports. Under the new policy, existing passports can also be revoked. Officials say the program has already helped recover millions of dollars in unpaid child support since it began in 1998. And David Attenborough, the legendary British nature documentary host and filmmaker, turns 100 today. You know who he is if you've ever watched those shows. He says things like, "Here the male performs an elaborate courtship display." You know, born in 1926, Attenborough developed a love for nature as a child and later studied natural sciences at the University of Cambridge. He became famous through the BBC with shows like Zoo Quest and the groundbreaking 1979 series Life on Earth, which featured more than 600 species across 40 countries and reached an estimated 500 million viewers. Later documentaries like Planet Earth used new technology to bring viewers closer to wildlife while also warning about threats facing the natural world. Attenborough has been knighted twice, won 3 Emmy Awards, and is the only person to receive BAFTA Awards in black and white, color, HD, 3D, and 4K TV. More than 50 species have been named after him. That's the news. And you're up to date. K-Wave weather, the warming trend staying with us through the weekend. In fact, it's going to get warmer as we approach Mother's Day. By Mother's Day Sunday, it's going to hit the upper 80s in L.A. and Orange counties. Right now, it's going to be 79 today there. 87 today in the valleys and Inland Empire, reaching the 90s there by Mother's Day. And 70 today at the beaches, mid-70s by Sunday. Right now, 63 in Cypress, 62 at Crystal Cove, 61 in Rancho Cucamonga, and it's 63 at K-Wave. 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

0: Welcome to Truth for Life, where today we begin a series called The Christian Family. What is the Christian family, and what difference does it make in how you frame your life every day? Here's Alistair Begg to help us think through this vital issue.
1: We're going to read from the Bible in the New Testament, in Colossians, and in chapter 3, and beginning to read at verse 12 through to verse 21. Colossians chapter 3 and 12 through 21. Put on then, as God's chosen ones, holy and beloved, compassionate hearts, kindness, humility, meekness, and patience, bearing with one another, and if one has a complaint against another, forgiving each other, as the Lord has forgiven you, so you also must forgive. And above all these, put on love, which binds everything together in perfect harmony. And let the peace of Christ rule in your hearts, to which indeed you were called in one body, and be thankful. Let the word of Christ dwell in you richly, teaching and admonishing one another in all wisdom, singing psalms and hymns and spiritual songs with thankfulness in your hearts to God. And whatever you do in word or deed, do everything in the name of the Lord Jesus, giving thanks to God the Father through him. Wives, submit to your husbands as is fitting in the Lord. Husbands, love your wives, and do not be harsh with them. Children, obey your parents in everything, for this pleases the Lord. Fathers, do not provoke your children, lest they become discouraged. We turn now to the Scriptures. Father, what we know not, teach us. What we have not, give us. What we are not, make us. For your Son's sake, amen. If we're going to understand the Christian family, it needs to be within the context of the church family, that we do not exist as Christian families, as separate entities and on our own, but we exist as Christian families within the context of God's family, and it is within the framework of the family of God that we discover the support and the encouragement that we desperately need in the raising of our children. And that is why, routinely, we are saying to one another that the child of a Christian home has a claim upon the prayers and service of the church. Now, how does that notion transfer itself to day-to-day reality? That's the real question. To take it seriously, and seriously we must take it, and to understand it at the most basic level, it is imperative that we understand what the church is, what the church is. I was asked this past week to participate in some kind of radio campaign to encourage people to come back to church. And so they gave me a number of statements that I was supposed to be made that apparently are being distributed across various radio stations around the nation. And I was very happy to do that and say, come back to church this Sunday. But I said to myself, well, where are these people? There's a clear understanding as to why we were gone for a while, but there is no earthly reason as to why many are not back. Unless, of course, we have completely missed an understanding of what the church is. It's not a building to which we return, where we visit, but it's a family to which we belong. And it just so happens that in our elders' meetings, where we read a book with one another consistently, the book to which we turned in the last two meetings is another book by our friend and helper, Sinclair Ferguson, and is entitled Devoted to God's Church. Devoted to God's Church. And although we're only into the first chapter, we as elders have been reminded that instead of asking, how can I fit the church into my family agenda, the question is actually reversed. How then can I fold my family life into the purposes and practices of the church? You see, we've been going through 2 Samuel and we've been saying again and again that this king and these kings point forward to Jesus, who is the king. And Jesus is the king and he has a kingdom. Now, what does it mean to be a part of God's kingdom? Where do you make sense of the idea of the kingdom of God? Well, the church, the local church, is the community in which an understanding of what it means to be followers of the king is then expressed. And this, of course, is something vastly different from the idea of the local church as a kind of democracy, whereby it's run by elected representatives, and people try and lobby their representatives and share their opinions and debate their ideas and consider their priorities and so on. In a kind of one man, one vote, try and get it the way you want it, a bit like a country club or a golf club or a sports club or whatever else it is. I think I'm going to talk to somebody about that. Well, you see, we are all under the king and we are all under the word. Let me give you a quote from Sinclair. I could have messed it up and made it sound like it's mine, but that would be bad. Better just give him his own words. This is what he says, and he's writing as a pastor. My family needs the church family for its own growth and health. No single family possesses all the resources it needs to be a truly and fully Christian family. We need support, friendship, example, wise counsel, and much else from the church family. Listen to this. Two Christian parents are not in themselves adequate to rear one child for Christ. They were never meant to be. So the resources of our own family, no matter how wonderful, are scarcely adequate. We, and perhaps especially our children, need the church. And in that context, they and we will be blessed beyond expectation. Now, that should probably make many of us just take a deep breath. It certainly did me. But it makes perfect sense. I mean, isn't it true for us as parents that there is at least a period in life where our children think that their mother and father are two of the craziest individuals that ever descended upon the earth? That if they only go 50 or 100 yards down the street, they can meet some of their friends who have parents who are perfectly normal. How in the world did I get this to? Failing to recognize that the same thing is happening in reverse, that the guy who lives 100 yards down the street thinks my mother is just amazing. How are we going to do this? We have lived or are living through the most rapid change in family structure in human history. That's where we are. And therefore, it is absolutely vital for us to know what we believe, where we belong, and how then, as citizens of a kingdom, as members of a family, we're supposed to behave. Now, it's a very large subject and can give us an opportunity to unpack it. But let me begin and suggest that what we need to do, first of all, albeit somewhat briefly, is make sure that we understand the biblical context. Then, recognizing that we do not live in a bubble or in a cocoon, that we acknowledge something regarding the cultural setting. And then, as we draw to a close, acknowledge the solution that is found in the gospel. So, biblical context, cultural setting, gospel solution. Now, you will notice as we read this together that the specific directions for the Christian family begin in verse 18 with this radical call to both wives and husbands to a level of love that is quite remarkable. But the specific directions for the Christian family are set within the larger context of the place of the family in the context of the church. And so look at how the church family is addressed. Verse 12, put on then as God's chosen ones, God's chosen ones. And what he's saying to them is this, you readers of my letter living there in the Colossae Valley are part of a vast company of God's redeeming purposes from the very beginning of time, that he began calling out a people that are his very own. And he is adding to that number all kinds of people from all kinds of places, including you. And you are the chosen ones. You are those who were sought out by God when you weren't looking for him. That the picture of the garden is the picture that is true running through the whole of history. That it is God who comes seeking Adam and Eve. Where are you? Rather than Adam and Eve running around looking for God. No, they were hiding from God. And by nature, we hide from God. And there are people here that read this letter and said, you know, that is exactly what was true of me. I had no interest in these things. I thought those people were crazy. Just last week, I spoke with a number of people, and I was struck by one young lady who said to me, I don't know who she is. I met her just briefly along with her family. And when I found out that she was in New York State somewhere, I said to her, and what was happening there? She said, well, I was hiding from God in New York City. I was hiding from God in New York City. Well, what a good place to go and hide. Yeah, you can get lost in a lot of places there. And what happened? I said, well, she said, the hound of heaven reached for me. Well, I wonder, has the hound of heaven come and reach for you? Look at what happens. You turn back a couple of pages to the beginning of Colossians, and you realize that these Colossians had a hound who had reached them, and the hound's name was, if you like, Epaphras. He's writing to those who are followers of the Lord Jesus Christ, who have faith in the Lord Jesus Christ. He's not writing to religious people who are trying to do their best. He's writing to those who have been made citizens of the King. He is writing to those who are now members of the family. And they, he says in verse 6, this is true of you, that the word of truth, the gospel, has taken root among you. And that is since the day you heard it and understood the grace of God in truth, just as you learned it from Epaphras, our beloved fellow servant. Now, in that context, again in Colossae, there were all kinds of voices, as there are all kinds of voices today, saying to men and women, you know, if you want to know God, you have to reach a certain standard. If you want to be part of God's group, then you have to be at a certain level. You have to do certain things. You have to stop doing a lot of things and start doing a whole bunch of new things. Well, you say, okay, well, where did this come from? Well, it came from religion, the idea that somehow or another we can eventually, by negating that which is poor and embracing that which is better, reach a standard of acceptance with God, if you like, qualify for membership. But no, you see, the only qualification is the qualification that Epaphras told these people in Colossae about. He explained to these people that they could never, as I must explain to you routinely, that they and we could never attain God's standard. And that our acceptance by God is only

through faith in the Lord Jesus Christ. Now, what do you need to enter heaven? Faith in the Lord Jesus Christ. What is required to be a member of God's family? Faith in the Lord Jesus Christ. Let not conscience make you linger, nor of fitness fondly dream. All the fitness he requireth is to feel your need of him. I need you. Oh, I need you. Now, some of us are not there because we're very self-sufficient. We're proud of it. We have done it. We have earned it. We have put it away and so on. Well, the door is closed, isn't it? Because it only opens to those who cry out to him in need. So in other words, we belong to him. We belong to him. We're the objects of his love, coming back to our passage. We're the chosen ones. We're holy, set apart from what we were, set apart to God. We are beloved. It's a lovely thought, isn't it? That we are the ones who've been loved with an everlasting love. And what he's actually saying in this section, which we're not going to delay on, is that in some senses, you wear what you are. I think the advertising slogan was the reverse of that, wasn't it? You are what you wear. He's trying to sell you a certain kind of outfit, as it were. But in actual fact, I could put on all kinds of things, and it would be very obvious. I remember one time we had a surgeon at the clinic, and he invited me to come down and participate with him and go through the OR rooms in the clinic. This is a long time ago. He was from Michigan, I remember. And I met him in the locker room, and he dressed me up like a surgeon. It was one of the most ridiculous things you ever saw in your entire life. There is something about a surgeon who, when he puts that thing on his head, people go, wow, that is impressive. If anybody else does it, the people are like, whoa, something is definitely wrong here. And I remember I got on the elevator with him from the dungeons of the place to go somewhere. And as it turned out, there was some kind of Saudi prince who was in the hospital at that time who had his own secret service. And as we got on the thing, there was a secret service guy, a Saudi guy. And I never forget the way he looked at me. And what he was essentially saying is, you are not that. So the idea that you are what you wear, no. What he's saying is, you wear what you are. Now, we're not going to unpack this. But what he said is, you had a lot of clothes in your old closet. Your pre-Christian closet was full of a bunch of ugly stuff. In the grace of God, that stuff is being removed. But now, in the grace of God, put on your new clothes. You've been given a whole new wardrobe. And you have all these amazing t-shirts. Compassion, kindness, humility, meekness, patience. And so your wife says to you, well, I see you left the patience one off this morning, did you? The congregation says, and that's another kind word from your pastor. I think you lost that shirt as well. No, your new self is under new management. And this is an ongoing process. You will see that. Where is that? In verse 10. And having put on the new self, which is being renewed, present continuous tense, is being renewed in knowledge after the image of its creator. The process of being conformed to the image of Jesus, of being made like our elder brother, is not an instantaneous process. It goes on over a lifetime. And so the intense practicality of it ought to be a terrific encouragement to us. And you will see that there as he goes on in verse 13, bearing with one another. If you're like putting up with one another. Do you know how many people bounce from church to church because they didn't like X or they didn't like Y or they got to take their baseball bat to another diamond? Don't you know you're supposed to put up with other people? Put up with a pastor? Put up with this one? After all, goodness gracious, aren't they putting up with you? Putting up with one another? And where there is reason for complaint against someone else, and it would be a strange life if there wasn't, forgiving each other as the Lord has forgiven you. You're a new person. You've been forgiven, he says. Therefore, it would be

0: ridiculous for you, having been forgiven everything that stood against God, to hold in short term a debt that someone owes to you. No, forgiving each other, binding all these things together. Put on love, which binds everything together in perfect harmony. I'd like to teach the world to sing in perfect harmony, right? We understand that longing, right? All we are saying is give peace a chance. Imagine there's no this. Imagine there's no that. Where are the answers to these longings? Where's the answer to these longings, you see? He says, now you Colossian believers, or if you like now, you Cleveland believers, you want to make an impact in your city? Here it is. It's not a political campaign. It's a radical transformation from the inside out. Wear what you are. And it is then, as he goes through that, he gets to the point where he says, as the word dwells in you, as the peace of Christ rules your hearts, as you give voice to the praise of Almighty God, he says, and let me just put it in this way, whatever you do, it's comprehensive. There's no outs now. There's no little secret place where I can say, yeah, but it doesn't cover this. No, he says it covers everything. Whatever you do, do everything in the name of the Lord Jesus, giving thanks to God the Father through him. So this is the characteristic of the member of the church family. A thankful, prayerful, joyful, forgiving, compassionate, kind heart. These are the characteristics. It's daunting and wonderful, isn't it? And then he applies it. 18, wives, submit to your husbands as is fitting in the Lord. You see, once again, when you come to the details of the Christian family, unless we understand that the Christian family folds itself into the church family, and that it is the church family which makes sense of the family, that the church family is not an addendum, it's not something that you join like joining a club. No, it is something that you are.
1: 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Our prayer is that as a result, local churches will be built up and more committed to the proclamation of the gospel. That's why we host the Basics Conference. If you're in pastoral ministry or in church leadership, join Alistair for Basics 2026. 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Herschel York, who's the dean of the School of Theology at Southern Seminary, will be speaking along with Alistair. You can register or get more information when you visit basicsconference.org. 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

0: 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Well, you made it through another week. I'm Bob Shaw. And before the weekend begins, spend a few minutes with Come Together Live, our weekday devotional, every weekday morning at 8:25, helping you finish the week with gratitude and trust in God. If you missed it this morning, no worries. Go to Facebook and YouTube. You can watch the whole thing. Dr. J. Vernon McGee looks at the day Abram left everything familiar behind because God told him to go. It's a story about trust, uncertainty, and taking God at his word before seeing the outcome. Next on Through the Bible.
1: A man boarding a plane saw the head of the flight crew was a woman. When he took his seat, the man noticed three people sitting in the row behind him. A young boy about 9 or 10, a man in his late 30s, and an older woman. I'm Willie Jordan of Fred Jordan Mission. Let's take three. Overhearing their conversation, the man realized they were the family of the woman pilot, her son, her husband, and her mother. This was the pilot's first flight as the head of a flight crew, and they were taking this flight with her to honor her promotion. The huge plane started down the runway. The powerful engines roared. The plane quickly gained speed, and seconds later, they were airborne. The pilot's young son yelled, "Way to go, Mom! Way to go!" I gave birth to 7 wonderful, amazing children. And on this Mother's Day weekend, I want to remind every mother that God gave us a blessed gift, the most wonderful of callings, that of being a mother. On Mother's Day, children generally give gifts to their moms. But today, I urge you to give a gift to your children, the gift of your prayers. Pray for the salvation of your children, the character of your children, and pray that God's will be done in the lives of your children. My late husband, Fred Jordan, and I prayed for each of our 7 children, and I continue to pray for each child every day. It is never too early to pray for your children, and is never too late to pray. Prayer is a mother's greatest ministry. Prayer is a mother's greatest legacy. So on this Mother's Day weekend, I say to every mother, way to go, Mom, way to go. I'm Willie Jordan of Fred Jordan Mission. Join me again for Take 3.
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0: How strong is your faith? Are you able to withstand the trials that come your way? What happens when you mess up? Welcome to Through the Bible, where our teacher, Dr. J. Vernon McGee, takes us to Genesis chapter 12, and we're going to learn that even the greatest man of faith, Abraham, hit a few bumps in the road. I'm Steve Schwetz, and while you find your seat on the Bible bus, I got some great stories from our fellow listeners. The first one's from Sharon, who called to encourage us all.
1: Hey, my name is Sharon. I'm from Florida. I've been listening to Dr. McGee for years, but not consistently until I was diagnosed a year ago with some optic nerve damage.

0: As a principal of a Christian school for over 40 years, I knew that my work wasn't done. And I love Dr. Vernon McGee's Through the Bible, going through each book. And he has taught me so much, but more now, since I can't read anymore unless I use a super duper magnifying glass. So using Dr. McGee's word, I very candidly must say that I love his unique accent. It keeps me focused in the word. My husband and I both read the Bible through, but listening to him every day is such a joy. And to know that there's 250 languages out there, oh my goodness, praise the Lord. And I want to be a part of that. I just want to encourage you, if you're listening to me or listening to Dr. McGee or whoever, just keep on keeping on. Don't give up. You don't know what you don't know. And God has a precious, precious way of teaching us what we don't know. So to him be the glory. May God bless each of you. Thank you.
1: Great message, Sharon. Thanks for sharing. And may God bless you too. And then here's a note. This one's from Carolyn, who shared on our Facebook page. My husband was a Marine in the 1960s and served in Vietnam during some of the hardest years of the war. After he came home, God's word became a steady part of our lives. For years, we listened to Through the Bible together, often in the middle of the night. We'd use our cell phones, and he would wake up and say, "Can we listen to J. Vernon again?" And we would. I grew up in Tennessee, so I recognized some of the places Dr. McGee talked about, even though he passed away before I ever met him. I loved his teaching for many years, so many. I honestly can't remember how long anymore. I'm 76 now. My husband is in heaven, and I've had a stroke. But God's word is still precious to me. I wouldn't miss it. I listen every night and sometimes during the day. But most often, I save it for nighttime when my husband and I would always listen. Thanks for writing, Carolyn. And after all these years, you've earned a VIP seat on the Bible bus, and I'll keep saving it for you. Aren't these great stories? Are you encouraged? I sure hope you are. And we'd love to hear your story as well. You can send us a note through the feedback section of the app. You can also email us, BibleBus@ttb.org is the address. Write to us if you want to, Box 7100, Pasadena, California, 91109, or in Canada, Box 25325, London, Ontario, N6C6B1. And if you loved hearing from Sharon, I know that others would love hearing from you. So why don't you call and share your story at 1-800-65-BIBLE. Now, in the options, you'll hear one for leaving your Bible bus story, and that's what you want. And from there, it's just as simple as listening to the prompt and then recording your voicemail. Just talk to one person. That number again is 1-800-652-4253. Let's pray. Father, thank you for your word that carries us through every season of life. Keep drawing us back to you day by day. In Jesus' name, amen. Now open to Genesis 12 as we go through the Bible with Dr. J. Vernon McGee.
2: Now, friends, if you have your Bible, you'll want to turn with us today to the 12th chapter of the book of Genesis. We are now getting well on in our Through the Bible program. And as we said last time, we're halfway through the Bible chronologically, but that is not actually true. Of course, we finished 11 chapters of the book of Genesis. And we are moving slowly this time because we're going to be at this 5 years, the Lord willing. We trust that you have notes and outlines to follow along with. If you do not have them, write in and ask for yours. Now we have concluded here the first 11 chapters, and it might be well, since this is a tremendous break here, just to have a brief review. In these first 11 chapters, we have seen four great events: creation, the fall, the flood, and the Tower of Babel. These are tremendous events, and it's in this section that we've seen that God has been dealing actually with the entire race of mankind, not so much individuals, but actually with the race of mankind. All the way from Adam to Abraham, God had not appeared to anyone, only to Adam and to Abraham. And God is dealing with the human race at this time, the entire universe. Now there's a radical change here at chapter 12, and through the rest of the book of Genesis, we have something quite remarkable. And that is, now we have brought before us four

individuals. Now it's no longer events, but God now is dealing with a man, and from that man he'll make a nation. And we have in this first section Abraham, the man of faith, Genesis 12 through 23. Then we have Isaac, the beloved son, Genesis 24 to 26. And then Jacob, the chosen and chastened son, Genesis 27 through 36. And then Joseph, suffering and glory, Genesis 37 through 50. And these are the four patriarchs that are so important to the understanding of the Word of God. And we're taking up their story now in the rest of the book of Genesis. You see, God now has demonstrated, and I trust that He has to your satisfaction, that He can no longer deal with the race. Because after the fall of man, you have the great sin of Cain. And what was his great sin? Pride. I tell you, he was angry because of the fact down deep in his heart, he was proud of the offering that he brought, and it was rejected, caused him to hate his brother. You see, that leads to envy, and pride was the sin of the devil. It is the sin of the mind. And then at the flood, that was the lust of the flesh. We saw that the things, even the imagination of man and his actions, everything was to satisfy the flesh. And then we saw the Tower of Babel, and that was open rebellion against God. Now, God had to bring the flood to judge man. If God had waited even another generation, and he'd been patient 120 years, and from the day of Methuselah, 969 years, God had been patient with the world, and they hadn't turned to him. And I'm confident that any person will say that 969 years is long enough to give anybody an opportunity to change their mind. And they didn't change their mind. They are now in open rebellion, asserting a will that is against God, none seeking after God. And the Tower of Babel reveals that. Now God is going to have to do something differently. He turns from the race of mankind. And now he takes an individual, and from that individual, he's going to bring a nation, and out of that nation, he'll bring a redeemer, and to that nation, he'll give his revelation. Actually, this is the only way, apparently, that God could do it. Or let's put it like this. If there were other ways, this is the best way, because we can trust God to do the thing that is the best thing to do. Now, when God called Abraham, you're going to find out he's the man of faith. We said last time, we attempted to point out that Abraham was one of the great men that's been on this earth. And we were using, by the way, the secular measuring rod for that. And I believe that today the world would accept that he was the world's most famous man. More people heard of Abraham than anybody that's ever lived. Three great world religions came from him. There are men out yonder in that desert today that never heard of the President of the United States. They never heard of who won the golf tournament. They do not know who is the football hero. Never heard of them. They've heard of Abraham. And the interesting thing is, the heroes of today will be forgotten tomorrow. For 4,000 years now, Abraham has made the headlines. He's a pretty famous man, friends. And then, if you want the measurement of the world, he was a generous man. He was a wealthy man, tremendously wealthy. He was the John D. Rockefeller and the Henry Ford and the Paul Getty and anyone else that you want to put in the list, and sheiks of one of these rich oil countries in the Middle East, all rolled into one. By the standard of his day, he was a very wealthy man. But he was a man of faith, and I recognize that the world somehow or another doesn't feel like that is the way that you measure an individual. Well, that's the way God measured him. God said he's a man of faith. And we'll find as we go through here that that is the thing that's developed in his life. Seven times God appeared to this man, and each time to develop faith in his life. He was not perfect at first. Fact of the matter

0: is he fell on his face. God gave him four tests, and he fell on his face on all four of them, friends. But like Simon Peter, he got up and brushed himself off and started again. May I say to you, if God has touched your heart and life, you may fall, but you're sure going to get up and start over again. Now we're going to see that as we get into this very rich chapter here. And this is very important, by the way. And we have here in chapter 12, the call of Abraham. And we'll be following this all the way through the Word of God. Now let me read here these first three verses, because they are very important verses, if you please. Now, will you note, now the Lord had said unto Abram, get thee out of thy country, and from thy kindred, and from thy father's house, unto a land that I will show thee. Now that's number one of the things God promised to Abraham. He promised him three things, and this is the hub of the Bible. May I say, all of it rests upon this threefold promise. And the Bible is just an unfolding, actually, of this threefold promise. God says, a land I'm going to show you, and I'm going to give it to you. The second thing God said he's going to do, verse 2 now, chapter 12 of Genesis. And I will make of thee a great nation, and I will bless thee, and make thy name great, and thou shalt be a blessing. Well, God said he'd make his name great. God's done pretty well there. And God said, here, the third thing, I'll make you a blessing. God says, I'll make you a great nation, and I'm going to make you a blessing to all mankind. God brought from them a great nation, and it has probably the longest tenure as a nation of any people on this earth today. No one can quite match them. And then the third thing, he said to them, you're going to be a blessing. Well, through Jesus Christ, they've been a blessing to the world. The giving of the Word of God, they've been a blessing. God's made good except that first one. He said, I'm going to give you that land. And you look what's happening over there today. They've just got their toenails in the land, and they're holding on by their toenails. But they don't have it. Somebody says, well, God didn't make that good. Let's don't put it like that, friend. Why don't you be friendly toward the Bible and give God a chance? Some people don't even give him a chance. Now look at it like this. 4,000 years ago, God said to Abraham, three things I'm going to do for you. Now, two-thirds of them have been made good right to the very letter. And because of disobedience, God said he wouldn't let them be in the land if they were disobedient and if they're away from him. And they're away from him today, by the way. And as a result, why, they're having trouble over there. Don't say God's not making good. The fact of the matter is God's doing exactly what he said he'd do. Now the day will come when God will put them back in the land. When he does, it won't be a toehold. They're really going to have it all the way to the Euphrates. They'll be up as far as the Hittite nation was and all the way down River of Egypt, which is a little river in that Arabian desert. So that what we have here is a land they've never really occupied at the very zenith of their power. They occupied 30,000 square miles. But that's not what God gave them. He gave them 300,000 square miles. They got a long ways to go. But they'll have to take it on God's terms in God's appointed time. And the United Nations can't do anything about it. And the United States and Russia won't be able to settle the problem. You know, it's very comfortable today where I sit. I've come to the position that God's running things, friends, and it's just nice to sit here and not be scared by the headlines in the paper and not to be disturbed by what's going on in the world. He's in control, and he's going to work it out his way. Now, God promised these three things to Abraham. What did Abram do? So Abram departed as the Lord had spoken unto him, and Lot went with him. Uh-oh, already he's disobeying. May I say to you? He took relatives with him. He should not have done that. And he took his papa with him, Papa Terah. And God told him not to take them. Now, why did God want to get him out of the land away from his relatives? Well, it's quite obvious when you go over to the book of Joshua, and I'll not turn to it today, but God said to Joshua, I called your fathers, Abraham, on the other side of the flood when they were serving other gods. Old Abram was an idolater. You see, the world was pretty far gone at this time. God had to move like this if he's going to save humanity. Now, the other alternative is he could have blotted them all out and started over again. I'm glad he didn't. If he hadn't, I wouldn't have been here because I arrived here a sinner. And the fact of the matter is, sinners would have been blotted out. But thank God he's a God of mercy and grace, and he saves sinners. Now, what we have here is this man taking along his nephew, and he took his father along. And what happened? Well, Abram took Sarah, his wife. That was all right, of course. And Lot, his brother's son, and all their substance that they'd gathered, and the souls that they'd gotten in Haran, and they went forth to go into the land of Canaan, and into the land of Canaan they came. Now, we find this man spent in Haran a nice period of time, patting his foot, marking time, and delayed the blessing of God. God never appeared to him until he moved into the land, until he got separated from at least the closer relatives, and he only brought Lot with him. Now, will you notice, we have to come back and say this again in verse 6. He says at the end of verse 5, and into the land of Canaan they came. Now, verse 6, and Abram passed through the land under the place of Sychem, under the plain of Moreh, and the Canaanite was then in the land. Here is the fact, the Canaanite was then in the land. Now, may I add this right at this point, because it's very important. You know, a great many people are going to say, well, this was the land of corn and wine, the land of milk and honey. Everything was lovely. Abraham left a terrible place, Ur of the Chaldees, and he came to a wonderful place. Don't you believe a word of it. That's not what the Bible says. This man, Abram, left a place we know today through archaeology had a high civilization. I think maybe he might have had a bath in the house. He had a very wonderful civilization. He left that, and he came into the land of Canaan, and the Canaanite was still in the land. Now, the Canaanite was not civilized. He was a barbarian and a heathen, if there ever was one. And Abraham did not better his lot by coming into this land. That's not the point. The point is, will he obey God? Now he has obeyed God. And what happens? Verse 7, and the Lord appeared unto Abram and said, unto thy seed will I give this land. And there builded he an altar unto the Lord who appeared unto him. And you just have to pay attention to that. Abram built an altar unto the Lord. And God appears to him second time. While he was in the land of Haran, place of delay, God did not appear. You see, one of the reasons today many of us are not blessed in reading the Bible is because the Bible condemns us because we're not living up to the light we have. If we would obey God, then more blessing would come. God does not appear to Abram until Abram's ready to move out and obey God on the light he's had. Now God's ready to appear to him. He builds an altar, and Abram is a real altar builder, by the way, everywhere he goes. Notice verse 8. He removed from thence into a mountain on the east of Bethel, and pitched his tent, having Bethel on the west and Hai on the east, and there he builded an altar unto the Lord and called upon the name of the Lord. Two things that he did now. He got into the land. He pitched his tent. He bought him a house in a new subdivision, and he moved in. He's going to retire in California, only it's going to be in the land of Canaan. He's arrived. He pitched his tent. That's what he lived in. Then he builded an altar. That's his testimony to God. And everywhere Abraham went, he left a testimony to God. What kind of testimony do you have? You don't have to put a tract out in front of your house. And you don't have to write on the back end of your car, Jesus saved, and then drive like a maniac down the freeway. And there's some that do that. My friend, that's no testimony at all. May I say to you, this man quietly worshiped God. And the Canaanites soon caught on to that, by the way. And Abram, we're told, journeyed, going on still toward the south. That's a good direction to go. It's warm there, you see. Good weather. And so this man is moving south. He has itchy feet. He's a nomad. That was Abram. Now we come to that blot in his life, the second one, I should say. And there was a famine in the land, and Abram went down into Egypt to sojourn there, for the famine was grievous in the land. Came to pass, when he was come near to enter into Egypt, that he said unto Sarah, his wife, Behold, now I know that thou art a fair woman to look upon. Therefore it shall come to pass, when the Egyptians shall see thee, that they shall say, This is his wife, and they'll kill me, but they will save thee alive. Now Abram was in the land. It was a place of blessing. God never told him to leave, but a famine was in the land. And I think one morning, Abram pushed back the flap of his tent, looked out and said, Sarah, it looks like everybody's going to Egypt. There's a famine, you know, and it's getting worse. Maybe we ought to think about going down. And I think Sarah said, Well, anything you want to do, Abram, I'm your wife, I'll go with you. And so a few days went by, and Abram talked to some of these travelers, and one of them that had come from up north of where he lived, he says, It's getting worse, and it's coming south. And Abram said to Sarah that evening, I think maybe we better pack up and go to Egypt. Now, God never told him to. When God appeared to him last time, he says, This is it, Abram. This is the land I'm going to give you, and you'll be a blessing, and I'm going to bless you here. But you see, he didn't believe God. He went on down into the land of Egypt. And Egypt is a picture of the world in Scripture. You'll find that all the way through. I think it's still a picture of the world. It's my opinion of it, and I was there. And frankly, Abram went down there. It's amazing how the world draws Christians today. And so many of them rationalize today. And they say, Well, now you know, Brother McGee, we're not able to come to church on Sunday night because we have to get up and go to work Monday morning. Well, believe me, everybody has to do that. And it's amazing that during the week on Thursday night or Friday night or Tuesday night, if there's a banquet and they have a long-winded program, a lot of music and a lot of talk, that party doesn't seem to worry about getting up and going to work. It's amazing how the world draws Christians today, and they can rationalize. And I think if you'd met Abram going down to Egypt and said, Wait a minute, Abram, you're going the wrong direction, the wrong way on a one-way street. You shouldn't be going this way. You should be staying in the land. He could have given you a good reason. Well, look, my sheep are getting pretty thin, and there's not any pasture for them. The grazing land, not very much, and there's plenty down in Egypt. We're going down there. And so they went down there. But immediately there was a problem. We have here something that's quite interesting. He's going to have trouble actually with his wife. And the reason is she's beautiful. And next time I want to tell you about what one of the Dead Sea Scrolls, you know, at first, the unbelieving scholar thought that he had found something that was going to disprove the Bible. And have you noticed how silent that the higher critics have become? They just don't seem to have found any contradiction in the Bible. I want to give you next time how one of them confirms the Bible. It's quite interesting. And they thought it was something else when they found it. And that reveals the fact you better not listen to the scholars until all the facts are in. Well, we'll save that until next time. And in the meantime, why, we'll be going on down to Egypt with Abram because we want to go down and see what happened to him there. Until next time, may God richly bless you, my beloved.
1: 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I'm Steve Schwetz, and I'll meet you back here next time as the Bible bus rolls along.

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0: 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Now, Kate is up next. She's in for Lynn. She's a mom herself, and she was out and about. She was asking moms what they really want for Mother's Day. Here's how one went.
1: Jan, you're a security guard.
2: So, gee, how many kids you have?
3: Three kids.
2: What ages?
3: 12, 8, and 4.
2: What are they doing for you on Mother's Day? I want to hear all about it.
3: Okay, so I hope that they'll be washing dishes, clothes.
2: Yes. No cooking. Mom, no. Picking up.
3: Yes.
2: Yeah.
3: Doing their room, their beds, yes. Changing the sheets on those nights.
2: Give me their numbers. I'll personally call them.
3: Everything. Just dusting everything off.
2: Okay.
3: Yeah.
2: All right. Yeah. So no chocolate?
3: No, I don't think so.
2: Yeah, oh. just
3: some love, a lot of love.
2: Okay.
0: Yeah, so maybe that gave you an idea, huh? Putting the kids to work, making the bed, changing the sheets, cooking dinner, doing stuff. Obviously, her love language is acts of service. Not every mom wants it, but that's what one particular mom wants. And maybe that gave you some ideas, all right? 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
8: Hey, thanks for joining us today on Pastor Rick's Daily Hope, the Bible teaching ministry of Rick Warren. And today, we're continuing our series called The Habits of Happiness. In this series, Rick dives into the book of Philippians and helps you discover God's path to true and lasting happiness. Okay, and now here's part one of a message called Happiness Can Be Learned.
9: Many people think that happiness is simply a matter of luck. And they think, if you're happy, you're just lucky. You got lucky, you had happy circumstances, and so congratulations for you. But actually, happiness can be learned. It is a quality that you can learn. There are certain qualities that if you learn them, your happiness in life is going to go up exponentially. If you don't have these qualities in your life, your unhappiness will go up exponentially. Now, you probably have never thought about this, but if I mention it to you, you automatically know what I'm talking about because you could instinctively pick out qualities that cause you to be happy and qualities that cause you to be unhappy. For instance, if we made two columns, the happiness column and the unhappiness column, and I said, now, which column would impatience go in? Unhappiness, yeah. Impatient people tend to be unhappy people. Would you agree with that? And the more patient you are, if you learn patience, you're going to be happier in life. That obviously makes sense. If I said, for instance, cruelty, that would go in the unhappiness column. Kindness would go in the happiness column. This is kind of obvious, and we could make an entire list. If I said, if I'm arrogant, I'm going to tend to be unhappy. And if I am humble, I'm going to tend to be more happy. So what we're going to do this weekend as we go through the book of Philippians is look at four very important qualities you need to build it in your life. Now, happiness is a serious business. And if you really want to be happy, then you need to build these qualities in your life. We're starting in chapter 2 of Philippians, verses 19 down to verse 30. Let me read it to you, and then we'll look at it. Paul says this: I hope in the Lord Jesus to send Timothy to you soon. Now, let me stop here and remind you of the background. Paul is in prison in Rome. He's writing a letter to a church in Greece in a city called Philippi. So we call it the Philippian letter. And Paul is writing to these church members of a church he started in Greece. And they have been sending him care packages. They actually sent him an offering while he was in prison, awaiting to appeal his execution before Caesar, who was Nero in Rome at the time. And Paul is writing back to the Philippians, and this book is actually a thank you letter. It is a thank you letter for a financial gift. And in the middle of this letter, he gives some personal information. So let me say it, read it again. I hope in the Lord Jesus to send Timothy to you soon so that I may be cheered when I receive news about you. I have no one else like him, this is Timothy, who takes a genuine interest in your welfare. For everybody else looks after his own interest, not those of Jesus Christ. But you know that Timothy has proved himself, because as a son with his father, he has served with me in the work of the gospel, the good news. I hope, therefore, to send him, Timothy, as soon as I can see how things go with me. And I'm confident that I myself will come soon. In other words, I hope I'm going to get out of jail and come back to see you in Philippi. But, he says, I think it is necessary to also send back to you Epaphroditus. That's a long Greek name for a man, but that's another guy like Timothy. Epaphroditus, my brother, my fellow worker, and my fellow soldier, who is also your messenger, whom you sent to me to take care of my needs. When the Philippians sent a financial gift to help Paul while he's in prison in Rome, they sent it through a guy named Epaphroditus. He says, I'm going to send this guy back to you, for he longs for all of you, because this was his home church. And he's distressed because you heard he was ill. Indeed, he was ill, and he almost died in trying to get to Paul in that trip to Rome. But God had mercy on him, and not only on him, but also on me, to spare me sorrow upon sorrow. Therefore, I am all the more eager to send him back to you, so that when you see him again, you may be glad, and I may have less anxiety. So, welcome him in the Lord with great joy, and honor men like him, because he almost died for the work of Christ, risking his life to make up for the help you could not give me. Now, at a first glance, that doesn't seem to be a very deep passage. You're going, it sounds like Paul's talking about two guys who are with him in Rome that he's going to send back to Greece. And when you read this letter, you might ask, why in the world did God include that in the Bible? I mean, why is that even there? It's just a personal note about two guys the church at the Philippi knows and that Paul knows, and they've helped each other. And you might think, you know, this is one of those passages in the Bible, just kind of read over real quick and just get to the good parts. And you would be wrong. You would be wrong. Because the Bible says everything in the Bible is there to teach us by example. And in this passage that I just read you are the examples of the four things you must build into your life if you want to really be happy, if you want to live consistently happy. Now, he has an example of these four choices that leads to happiness in these two guys named Timothy and Epaphroditus. Now, here's the background. Paul intends to send two guys who are with him in Rome while he's there in prison back to the Philippian church. And he says in verse 19, I'm going to send you Timothy. And in verse 25, he says, I'm going to send back to you Epaphroditus, who's a member of your church. And then Paul endorses these two guys as role models. He says in verse 20 of Timothy, I got nobody else like him. Now, let me just stop right there for a minute. If Paul, the apostle who wrote most of the New Testament, says, I don't know anybody like him in the whole world, you better pay attention to this guy. When Paul says, I don't have anybody in my life like Timothy,

then you better pay attention to him. In fact, two of the books of the Bible are called 1 and 2 Timothy, written to this guy. So he's a very important character. He says, I don't know anybody like him. And then he says about the other guy, Epaphroditus, he says, I want you to welcome him when I send him and honor him because he nearly died. He nearly died for my sake. Now, Paul says, and here's the reason why we're looking at it in this series on the habits of happiness. Paul says, I'm going to send these guys to you for three reasons. And he says this. He said in verse 19, so that I may be cheered, so that I can be happy. And then in verse 28, he says, so that you may be happy. So you may be glad, you may be happy. And then he says in verse 28, so that I may have less anxiety. So whatever these guys are doing, however they are living, it's a way that's going to make you glad, it's going to make me glad, and it's going to make us all have less anxiety. Now, as your pastor, I want you to be happy, I want me to be happy, and I want us all to have less anxiety. So we're going to look at this passage. Does that make sense? And we're going to say, what is it about these two guys that are so worthy? They're in the Bible in a little footnote that looks like kind of like just a personal, hey, I'm sending these guys. He says in the Living Bible, these guys will make me happy and lighten my cares. Now, what this passage teaches us is that there are four qualities you need to have in your life in order for your happiness to go up and for the happiness of people around you to go up too. And the first thing that you have to learn is this. You're going to have to learn, write this down, to shift the focus away from myself. That is the starting point for all happiness. I must shift the focus away from myself. I have to care about more than just me. I've got to care about the needs of those around me. If all I think about is me, myself, and I'm going to be a pretty miserable person. If I truly want to be happy in life, I've got to move the focus off myself. Now, Paul gives Timothy as an example of this. And in verse 20 and 21, he says this, I have nobody else like him who takes a genuine interest in your welfare, for everybody else looks out for his own interest. Would you say that's true today of most people? Everybody looks out for their own interest? Not that many people are looking after your interest. Could you name the people who are looking after your interest? Not many. Most people are looking after their own interest, not yours. And as naturally, I tend to look at my own interest. I don't tend to look at your interest. I don't get up in the morning and think, I wonder if you're having a hard time today. No, I'm always thinking about me. You tend to think about you. Paul says, I've got nobody like this guy because he actually takes a genuine interest in you, not simply in himself. Everybody else looks out for his own interest. Now notice in that phrase there, he says, no one else is like him. In other words, unselfish people are very, very rare. Nobody else is like him. He says, who takes a genuine interest. There are many people who fake interest in you. It's so funny, sometimes I go to these parties or these important diplomatic events and people are standing there talking to you and they've got one of these little, toastette things and a drink in their hand. And they're talking to you, but the whole time they're looking over your shoulder like, is there anybody else more important I should be talking to? They're pretending to take an interest in me, but they're not really interested in me. They're looking over, who else could I talk to instead of this guy? Because they're pretending that. He says that he takes a genuine interest. Good News Translation says he genuinely cares about you. Others care only about themselves. And then I want you to circle the phrase. It says, looks out. Everyone else looks out for his own interest. Circle that phrase, looks out. What we're talking about here is a matter of focus. The first key to happiness is you've got to change your focus. You have to shift your focus away from yourself onto other people. You got to look out for others. Now, do you normally do that? Not normally. That's something you have to learn to do. When you walk into a room, you're not normally thinking, who in this room needs my help? You walk into the room, look and think, how do I look? That's what you do. You walk in the room and go, how do I look? Am I put together just right? And you have to intentionally train yourself to do the opposite, to shift the focus away from myself. The Phillips translation of this verse says, people aren't interested in you. They're all wrapped up in their own affairs.
Circle that phrase, wrapped up. For those of you who are single adults, let me just give you a little fatherly advice. It's better to sit at home without a date than go date somebody who's all wrapped up in themselves. Single women, a man wrapped up in himself is no gift. Guys, a woman wrapped up in herself is no gift. He says, they're wrapped up in their own affairs, so they're not caring. They're not looking out for the needs of others. Now, I think confession's good for the soul. I have to admit to you that it saddens me how many times I have missed the needs around me of people that I love. I just totally missed them because I wasn't paying attention. I just wasn't paying attention. I wasn't looking out. I hadn't shifted the focus from me to the others in the room. And when I wasn't looking out for their needs, I missed their needs. And that grieves me a lot. Philippians 2:4, we looked at this verse last week, but I love it in the Message paraphrase. It says here, don't be so obsessed with getting your own advantage. Forget yourself long enough to lend a helping hand. If you did that, you think you'd be happier? Yes, you would. Yes, you would. You see, this isn't easy to do because everything in our culture and everything in our nature teaches us to be self-centered. And America is becoming more and more self-centered. I read a report this week in a scientific journal, that said they studied 1 million books in print over the last 200 years in American history. And they compared the words that were used then and the words that are used now. And the words that have increased in number today are I, me, my, choice, unique, special. These words are being overused today. Words you don't hear much today are responsibility and prayer. Okay, those are words that were used a lot in the past. We're increasingly becoming more self-centered. In fact, I thought I'd just show you a few ads that illustrate this because we don't realize how we're being brainwashed. Now, this first ad here on the screen is a Coca-Cola ad that says that happiness is something you drink. It says, here's a Coke bottle, says, open happiness. So if you just buy that product, you drink it, then you will be happy. Happiness is something you drink. Now, Audi came out with one that says, not only that, joy is something you drive. And it says there, joy finally has meaning. That's good to know. And what is it? It's an Audi. That is an audacious goal is what that is right there, Audi. Now, what Pepsi tells us is this. All that matters is today. Live for now. In other words, don't plan about tomorrow. Don't care about other people. Just live for now. And Sprite tells us this. Obey your thirst. Okay? In other words, give in to any urge you have. Okay? You're hearing these messages subliminally. It's all about you. It's all about you. It's all about you. Burger King, have it your way. Have it your way. Well, that's about as, now that's not bad advice when you're ordering a hamburger, but that's terrible advice for relationships. Here's a perfume product. It's all about me. Yeah. It's all about me. And then for smart counterculture programming positioning, the donut company did this one. I love donuts because they're not self-centered at all. Little counterculture spin on advertising. The bottom line is, everything in culture teaches you to think about you, me, I. And so I have to intentionally shift the focus away if I want to be happy. Number two, the second thing you're going to need to learn to be happy is this. If you want to be happy, you're going to have to become someone that people trust. You're going to have to become someone that people trust. Proverbs 13:15 says, those who can't be trusted are on the road to ruin. Now, it's really obvious that the more people trust you, the happier you're going to be. And if people don't trust you, you're not going to be happy. If nobody trusts you, you're living a pretty miserable life.

0: So here's another quality you can learn. If you learn to be trustworthy, you learn to be reliable, you learn to be consistent, you learn to be dependable, and you develop that quality in your life, you're going to be a whole lot happier than people who aren't worthy of trust. If you want to be happy, you've got to become somebody that people trust. Now, again, Paul uses Timothy as an example of this. Verse 22, he says, Timothy has proven himself because as a son with his father, he served with me in the work of the gospel. Now, again, he's given this guy as an example. He says, I've watched this guy in action. I've seen this Timothy. I've seen him in all kinds of circumstances. And he says, this guy, Timothy, he's the real deal. He's the real McCoy. He's authentic. He's genuine. He's trustworthy. He's dependable. He's reliable. You can count on this guy. God's Word translation says, you know what kind of person Timothy proved to be. Do people know what kind of person you really are? And are you trustworthy? If you're not, then you're not very happy. Because the more people trust you, the more your happiness goes up. Now, he says about this guy, Timothy, he's proven trustworthy. He has been proven. He has been proved over time, tested, verified, checked out. He is credible. He is creditable. You know, anytime you go to a bank for a loan, before they loan you any money, they're going to do a thing on you called a credit check. A credit check. And they're going to say, are you worthy of being trusted with credit? Are you creditable? Do you pay your bills back? Are you paying them back on time? Do you have a track record of keeping your word? Do you have a track record of doing what you say? Can you be depended on that if we loan you this money, you're not going to flake out on us and we're going to lose it? They do a credit check on you to see if you are credible or credit worthy. Now, I want to tell you a little secret. Everybody around you is doing a credit check on your life every moment of your life. Not just the banks, but everybody around you is constantly doing a credit check on you. Are you what you say you are? Are you the real deal? Or are you just some phony baloney? You wear a mask here and wear a mask over here. You know, that's what they used to do in the Greek theater. One actor would play many parts and he'd come out and he'd wear a mask and he'd play a part, and then he'd go back behind the stage. This is in the days of Plato. He'd get another mask. He'd come out, and he'd wear that mask, and he'd play a part, and he'd go back. And so he's being different roles to different groups of people, playing different parts. Same guy, but wearing different masks. And the word for that guy in Greek is called a hypocritos. That's where we get the word hypocrite. Hypocrite means somebody who... he acts this way on the golf course and this way with his kids and this way at church and that way with his wife. And you don't really know. Is what you see what you get? He's saying, you know the kind of person Timothy was. He proved. He was checked out. He got a credit reference done. Now, if you're going to be happy, you got to learn to be consistent. You got to learn to be dependable, trustworthy, reliable. How do you develop a reputation for reliability? Two things, write them down. The Bible tells us. Number one, live with integrity. Live with integrity. And what I mean by that is make sure that my actions match my words. I don't talk a good game and then live another different way. No, he says, what you see is what you get. Integrity doesn't mean you're perfect. If perfection was required for integrity, none of us have integrity because nobody's perfect. We're all flawed. But integrity means what you see is what you get. It's the real deal. Make sure my actions match my words. Proverbs 25:13 says this. Reliable friends who do what they say are like a cool drink, are like cool drinks in sweltering heat, refreshing. Not a great verse. So can people count on you, or do you flip-flop? Are you two-faced? You're wishy-washy. Look at the opposite. Proverbs 25:19 says this, putting confidence in an unreliable person is like chewing with a toothache or walking on a broken foot. I like that. What is he saying? The greatest ability is dependability. It's It's more important than any other ability in life. The greatest ability is dependability. Are you dependable? Are you creditworthy? Are you worthy of trust? If you are, then you're going to be a happy person. Because the more people who trust in you, the more happy you're going to be. The greatest ability is dependability. Proverbs 28:20 says, honest people will lead a full, happy life. You want to be happy? Honest people will lead a full, happy life. Number two, not only do I live with integrity, I keep my promises. This is the other way you learn this second quality. Keep my promises. Psalm 15:4 talks about these people always do what they promise, no matter how much it may cost them. I actually like this verse better in the King James English, where it says, God blesses the person who sweareth to his own hurt. Sweareth to his own. What does that mean? He means you keep a promise, and then you find out it's going to cost me more than I thought it was going to cost me, but I still keep my promise. I said I'd do it for that price, and I'm going to take a bath on it, but I'm going to do it because I keep my word. So if I want to be happy, then I've got to first shift the focus away from myself. It's not about me. And second, I've got to become somebody that people trust.
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2: 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Kate in for Lynn Hackman, and I'm so happy. She sent me some photos. She is suffering poolside in an infinity pool in the desert. She'll be back on Monday. Lynn, we love you so much, and we miss you. Hey, I want to let you know I'm super excited today because I have so much on my heart and my mind to share with you. Pastor's perspective was amazing yesterday. We're going to talk about the last caller. He received Christ on air. We're going to talk about that. Pray for him. I'm going to give you tips about Mother's Day. Okay? You heard the one. Just clean. Do dishes. Yeah. Ask Mom. Mom, what would make you happy? She might say, let me sleep. Anyway, my son, my eldest son, he's 31, and I don't get to see him very often. He's got a girlfriend, and he's really tight with the girlfriend's mom, and so basically I just never really see him. And lo and behold, last night I get a call from him. He says, Ma, that's what he says to me. What are you doing Sunday? I go, what's on your mind? He goes, let's do coffee. And I looked at my husband and I said, you know what? Have you ever heard this one? How do you spell love? T-I-M-E. Spend time with her. Anyway, coming up next, Pastor Greg, Gloria, New Beginning, and so much encouragement is coming our way.
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5: 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Matthew 16, verse 24 says, "Then Jesus said to his followers, 'If people want to follow me, they must give up the things they want. 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Jesus, I watch so many opportunities pass by. 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I hear your voice cheering me on, urging me to step forward. I'm choosing to explore what you have in store. Love you, Jesus. 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
7: I'd rather be in a storm with Jesus than anywhere else without him. Maybe you're in a storm. Maybe you're in a fire. You are not alone. Jesus said, "Lo, I am with you even to the end of the age."
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0: ever looked up into the starry sky on a clear night? You're awestruck at the vastness of outer space. And if that weren't awesome enough, God created the heavens and the earth with just the power of His Word. You think He might be able to handle the problem on your mind right now? Today on A New Beginning, Pastor Greg Laurie brings us good encouragement about trusting God to get us through. 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
1: Grab your Bibles and turn to Daniel chapter 3 and James chapter 1. The title of my message is Staying Cool When Things Get Hot. So when I was a little boy, I lived for a time with my grandparents, and I used to have those little green army men. You may remember them. They came in a bag, a whole bunch of them, and I loved to set them on fire. Am I the only one? We had this sort of floor furnace there in my grandparents' house, and I would put the little green army guys on the grate of the furnace, and they would melt, and then the plastic would drip down there. My grandparents did not appreciate this at all. Interestingly, there was a portrait of Jesus over the furnace, and if a portrait could roll its eyes, I could just see Jesus going, seriously, like, what are you doing? Right? But I want to talk to you about another furnace, a big furnace, a furnace that three men were thrown into, and their names were Shadrach, Meshach, and Abednego. And Jesus did not look away. And in fact, Jesus showed up and walked with them through this fiery trial they found themselves in. So Shadrach, Meshach, and Abednego were taken captive along with their friend Daniel by Babylon, but they were

0: very intelligent, outstanding young men. So the king handpicked them to be a part of his cabinet, if you will. They were in the court where they influenced the king. They were among his counselors, which meant that they lived in the literal lap of luxury. They lived in the palace of the most powerful man in all of the world. And so they would sit at the king's table and eat the king's food. And for some reason, Shadrach, Meshach, and Abednego made a principled stand that they would not eat the food from the king's table. And the Bible doesn't tell us why. I think it's probably because the food may have been offered to false gods or idols. So they said, we're not going to eat the food. So the guy who was in charge said, hey, you got to eat this food or I'll get in trouble. They said, don't worry. They said, we'll be fine. We'll eat our own little diet and we'll be as healthy as everyone else. And sure enough, they were. Now, I only bring that up because they made a stand in a relatively small area of their life, which supported them when they had to make the bigger stand later in life. See, if you compromise in the little things now, you're going to compromise in the bigger things later. And boy, they were really challenged when they had to decide what to do when the king commanded them to worship this false god. Let's read about it. Daniel 3, verse 14, Nebuchadnezzar said to them, is it true, Shadrach, Meshach, and Abednego, that you refuse to serve my gods or to worship the gold statue that I've set up? I'll give you one more chance. If you bow down and worship the statue I have made, when you hear the sound of the musical instruments, all will be well. But if you refuse, you will be thrown immediately into a blazing furnace. Now look at this statement. What God will be able to rescue you from my power then? Verse 16, Shadrach, Meshach, and Abednego replied, O Nebuchadnezzar, we do not need to defend ourselves before you. If we're thrown into the blazing furnace, the God whom we serve is able to save us. He will rescue us from your power, your majesty. But even if he doesn't, your majesty can be sure that we will never serve your gods or worship the gold statue that you have set up. Now the king is really angry. Look at Daniel 3, verse 19. Nebuchadnezzar was so furious with Shadrach, Meshach, and Abednego. His face became distorted with rage. He commanded that the furnace be heated 7 times hotter than usual. Then he ordered some of the strongest men of his army to bind Shadrach, Meshach, and Abednego and throw them into the blazing furnace. So when he had tied them up and threw them into the furnace fully clothed, because of his anger, he demanded such a hot fire in the furnace, the flames leaped out and killed the soldiers as they threw the 3 men in. So Shadrach, Meshach, and Abednego, securely tied, fell into the roaring flames. Then suddenly, as he was watching, Nebuchadnezzar jumped up in amazement and exclaimed to his advisors, didn't we throw 3 men into the furnace? Yes, they said, we did, your majesty. Look, Nebuchadnezzar shouted, I see 4 men unbound walking around in the fire, and they aren't even hurt by the flames, and the 4th is like the Son of God. Wow. That's a good one. Don't tell me the Bible is boring. If ever there was a Christophany, this is one of them. Christ himself walking with them through the fire. Jesus is walking with you through your fire. And I would rather be in a fiery furnace with Jesus than anywhere else without him. Wouldn't you? The disciples were out on the storm-tossed Sea of Galilee and they began to panic. And suddenly they saw Jesus coming toward them and he said, don't be afraid, it's me. I'd rather be in a storm with Jesus than anywhere else without him. Maybe you're in a storm. Maybe you're in a fire. You are not alone. Jesus said, lo, I am with you even to the end of the age. And in Hebrews, he gave us that beautiful statement, I will never leave you or forsake you. Therefore, I will not fear what man will do to me. And in the original language, he was emphatic and he said, I will never, no, never, no, never leave you or forsake you. He walked with them through their fire, and he's walking with you through yours as well. Yeah, my little army men burning through the grate of my grandparents' house, They didn't have much hope. Jesus was just hanging on a wall in a portrait. But in this case, Jesus was walking with them. And that brings us to James 1, because we wonder, why do I have to go through these trials? Why do I have to have these difficulties? James 1, verse 2, when all kinds of trials and temptations crowd into your lives, my brothers, listen, don't treat them as intruders, but friends. Realize they have come to test your faith and to produce in you the quality of endurance. So let the process go on until that endurance is fully developed, and you'll find you become men of mature character, men of integrity with no weak spots. I love that translation. Staying cool when things get hot. How can we even do that? Why do we go through trials? Trials are like going to the gym. How many of you go to the gym? Raise your hand. More of you should go. Especially you, sir. I know I should go more. But I don't like to go to the gym. Some do. I had a great workout today. I've never had a great workout. The greatest part of my workout is when it's over. Having said that, I'm always glad I did it, because I understand that doing that helps me in the long term. I think the problem with the gym for some people is, you know, they get really out of shape. Well, they're in a shape. They're just in the wrong shape. They're in the shape of a pear, and they didn't want to be known as the Lord's pear, but that's what they become. So they go to the gym and they overdo it. You know, they try to lift too much weight, and the next day they can't even lift their arms up. So they probably should do lower weights, higher reps, and just stick with it. But here's what you need to understand. You break muscle down in order to build muscle up. And it takes time. There's not immediate results. Trials sort of break us down. Trials are like God's gym. It breaks us down in order to ultimately build us up. God has not given us his blessings and his gifts to just admire or to put in a trophy case. He gives them to us to use. If you don't use it, you'll lose it. And your muscles will begin to atrophy. And you don't want that to happen. Jesus said, given it shall be given unto you, pressed down, shaken together, running over. And the same measure you give, it will be given back to you. Trials take our faith from the realm of theory to reality. And it develops in us a spiritual toughness.
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0: Let me shift gears and land this plane. One day there's going to come another world leader on the scene. Not Nebuchadnezzar, but this world leader is called the Antichrist, the beast, the wicked one. He'll be charismatic. He'll be intelligent. He'll be persuasive. And he'll initially emerge on the scene as a peacemaker, but he'll ultimately turn out to be the ultimate troublemaker. No one will be able to buy or sell without the Antichrist mark. You won't be able to do commerce without this mark. And a lot of people try to speculate as to who the Antichrist is. And I just want to tell you, you're not going to know, because before the Antichrist can be revealed, Christ is going to call his church home to heaven. So the Bible never tells you to be looking for Antichrist, but it does repeatedly tell you to be looking for Jesus Christ. Revelation 3:10, Because you've kept my command to persevere, Jesus says, I'll keep you from the hour of trial which will come upon the whole world to test those that dwell on the earth. Behold, I am coming quickly.

He's talking about the time of tribulation. Remember how Nebuchadnezzar heated the furnace up 7 times hotter. The tribulation period lasts 7 years. But God has not appointed us to wrath, the Bible says, but to obtain salvation through our Lord Jesus Christ. He's going to deliver us before this time. We'll meet the Lord in the air. Then Antichrist will be revealed. But the word persevere is used. If you will persevere, Jesus says, I'll keep you from that hour. This is the same word used by James, that the testing of our faith produces perseverance. But the main thing is Christ is coming quickly. A closing thought. And when a preacher says that, it could be another hour, but it's not going to be. Nebuchadnezzar saw God work. God interpreted his dream, and he gave credit to God for doing so, but then he went crazy. Well, literally, he went crazy. After his idol was erected, God dealt with him harshly. He lost his mind and had complete insanity overtake him. And then he came to his senses and he turned to the Lord and had one of the most dramatic conversions in all of the Old Testament and told everyone in his kingdom he was a believer in the Lord God of Israel. So that was amazing. But you know, it took him some time. He was fighting with God. Don't fight with God. You're not going to win. And why would you fight with God anyway? His plan for you is better than your plan for yourself. But that's a description of many people right now. They're making their way in. It was a description of me at the ripe old age of 17. I came to Christ at the process of elimination. I looked at the life of my mother, the life of alcoholism, and I said, I don't want that life. I looked at my own life, stupid decisions I made, partying, using drugs. I didn't want my life anymore. But what did that leave? Well, then there were the Christians. I don't want that life for sure. You know, they're kind of weird. But here was the problem with that narrative. I knew some of the people who had become Christians, and actually, they weren't weird. They were friends of mine, and I'd seen their lives change. So I had to kind of process that a little bit. And so one day I went to their meeting. You've heard my story many times, that there were a meeting on the front lawn of my high school campus, Newport Harbor High. And I came across them, and I sat down close enough to sort of eavesdrop on their conversation, but not close enough where it looked like I was joining up with them. And I heard the gospel for the first time in a way that I understood. Suddenly, that portrait of Jesus that hung on my grandparents' house, I was making the connection. That's not just a historical figure. It's a real person. And that is the day Christ came into my life. But you see, the first part of conversion, the first part of coming to Christ, the Bible says, is having your eyes open. What does that mean? It means that you suddenly realize, whoa, this is true. This is all true. Now, it's not enough to just have your eyes open. The next step is turning from darkness to light. So I can come to church and say, you know what? As you were speaking, I realized this is all true. I realize I need this. I realize I need Jesus in my life. That's good, but that doesn't mean you're there. You got to take the next step, you see. And the next step is I'm going to now believe in Jesus. And a lot of people have their eyes open, so to speak. They give intellectual assent to what we have said, but they don't act on it. Have you made that commitment to Christ yet? Only you can do it. And in a moment, we're going to pray, and I'm going to give you an opportunity to ask Christ to come into your life so you can have your sin forgiven. So you can know that when you die, you will go to heaven. And you can start discovering his amazing plan for your life. So you think about what you're going to do right now. Let's all pray. Father, I pray that you will speak to the heart of every person in this room. And if they do not yet know you, help them to see their need for you and help them to come to you and believe, we pray. Now while our heads are bowed and our eyes are closed and we're praying, maybe you've come here today and you've never asked Jesus Christ to come into your life. You have a big hole in your heart you've been trying to fill with all these things our culture says should make you happy, and it hasn't worked, has it? What you're looking for is Christ himself, and he will come and take residence in your heart and forgive you of all of your sin. But you must

ask him in. Jesus says, I stand at the door of your life and I knock. And if you'll hear my voice and open the door, I'll come in. Do you want Jesus to come into your life? If you want Christ to come into your life today, if you want him to forgive you of your sin, if you want to know that when you die, you will go to heaven, wherever you are, I'm going to ask that you pray this prayer out loud after me. And this is where you're asking Jesus Christ to come into your life. The Bible says, whoever will call upon the name of the Lord will be saved. That's what you're doing right now. You're calling on the name of the Lord, and he'll hear and answer this prayer. Let's all bow our heads. Pray this out loud after me. Lord Jesus, I know that I'm a sinner, but I know that you're the Savior who died on the cross for my sin and rose again from the dead. I turn from my sin now, and I choose to follow you from this moment forward as my Savior and Lord, as my God and friend. Thank you for hearing this prayer and answering this prayer. In Jesus' name I pray. Amen.

0: 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Well, Pastor Greg, we're making available your new book called Am I Doing This Right? About relationships. And I was thinking about a movie I saw a long time ago, a famous line in the movie where the lady says, I love him. I love him for the man he wants to be. And I love him for the man he almost is. And I'm thinking the next line might have been, and I know I can fix him.
1: Oh, boy.
0: What do you say to the person who thinks that they can fix the person they're about to marry?
1: I don't think you should go into a marriage thinking you can fix a person. Newsflash, that guy you're going to fix, that girl you're going to repair, they may not get better. Mm. They may get worse. So, you know, you need to go into a marriage loving that person as they are. Yeah, maybe you'll help them improve a little bit here and there, and maybe they'll help you improve as well. But if you think you're going to turn them into a different person, you might be in for a big shock. And so, you know, I think that there needs to be that acceptance and that love and that give and take that goes into a strong and lasting marriage relationship. So don't marry a person as a project because you think you can fix them, because it will not go well, very likely.
0: Mm. And you discuss that in your new book called Am I Doing This Right?
1: I do. Yes, it's a brand new book that's just come out. It's about relationships. It's about marriage. It's about family. It's even about singleness. And so it's a book for pretty much anyone out there that wants to have stronger relationships, but especially marriage in particular. And you know, it's built on biblical principles. If you listen to our program, A New Beginning, you know that everything is built on a text. I always start with a text. Here's what the Bible says. Here's the authoritative source. Now, how does this apply? Because I find that most people just want to know how to make these biblical principles work in day-to-day living. The great British preacher C.H. Spurgeon said, the sermon begins where the application begins. So I think people are just wanting to know how to make it work. And so this is a very practical book. It's kind of a fun book. There's some funny stories from our life. There's some hard times that we've gone through as well. We're just showing how God

0: God has been with us through our marriage, through thick and thin, through all the challenges and all the opportunities, and how you can build your marriage on a strong foundation and have a marriage that stands the test of time. Not where you're just enduring, but where you're actually flourishing. And so you're not trying to live a fairy tale marriage and they lived happily ever after, but rather discover biblically how you can live happily even after.
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2: 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Also pray for the Harvest Crusade coming to Angel Stadium Saturday, July 11th. Phil Wickham's going to be there, Michael W. Smith, and so much more. And don't you forget, Pastor Greg, bringing the gospel. For more details, harvest.org/SoCal. Kate in for Lynn, and coming up next, we have got Chuck Swindoll just doing a deep dive into Esther. It was so good yesterday. He's continuing in chapter 1 and 2. I love this book because he's going to mention one of my favorite words is providential. I'm going to break it down to you. Whatever you are going through right now that you just don't understand, God is working behind the scenes. Okay? And I love the title of his message. It is right this, Insight for Living with Chuck Swindoll. There she goes, Miss Persia. You say I'm
3: Lauren

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4: Occasionally, but very rarely, life delivers moments that clearly feel monumental, even providential. It's as though God orchestrated all the key elements, like stars lining up in the skies, and something dramatic occurs that changes history forever. Today on Insight for Living, Chuck Swindoll describes one such moment. In his biographical study of Esther, he'll show us how this woman of strength and dignity walked hand in hand with destiny. Chuck is teaching from the first and second chapter of the book that bears her name, and he titled today's message, There She Goes, Miss Persia.
5: God not only moves in unusual ways, he also moves, I'm convinced, on uneventful days. I think he is just as involved in the mundane events as he is in the miraculous. I believe his hand is in it all. Let me illustrate from the scriptures a perfect example of an unknown young woman whose life had nothing to do with the events we're going to spend our time looking at for the next number of minutes. And yet in God's tapestry, he was weaving together an unknown orphaned young woman into the life of the most powerful man in the Persian Empire. My Bible is open to one of the most least read sections of the scriptures, the book of Esther. Like the story begins, now it took place in the days of Ahasuerus, the same one who reigned from India to Ethiopia over 127 provinces. He gave a banquet. Now, there's nothing new about banquets in nobility. That's common, standard operating procedure. He gave a banquet, however, that was like no other banquet. Observe the size of it. It was for all his princes and attendants, army officers of Persia, so there was military brass as well as nobility, the nobles and the princes of his provinces being in his presence. When he displayed the riches of his royal glory and the splendor of his great majesty for many days. Now look, 180 days. We're talking 6 months of banqueting. He invited, however, another group and a larger group to a second banquet on the heels of the first. When those days were completed, we read in verse 5, the same king gave another banquet, and it lasted 7 days. It was for all the people who were present in Susa, the capital, from the greatest to the least in the court of the garden of the king's palace. So now he opens the doors and lets anybody in, from the least to the greatest. And they must have come by the hundreds, maybe by the thousands. Think of that place. 7 days. Drinks were served in golden vessels of various kind, and the royal wine was plentiful according to the king's bounty. Hold nothing back. Bring it on. Let them have all they want for 7 days. This went on. The queen wasn't there. Apparently, in the king's orders, there would not be the presence of Queen Vashti and her friends. So verse 9 tells us she gave a banquet for the women in the palace which belonged to King Ahasuerus. So in another part of this palace, she held her banquet. On the seventh day, when the heart of the king was merry with wine, the guy was soused. He was drunk. And while he was in this drunken, unrestrained mental state, he makes a command to his wise men, that are at least listed here, the 7 eunuchs who served in his presence. And this is what he commanded. They were to bring Queen Vashti before the king, her royal crown, the original says turban, whatever. She was to wear her royal headpiece in order to display her beauty to the people and the princes, for she was beautiful.

beautiful. You can count on this. When Scripture says she's beautiful, it really means it. It isn't trying to show favor toward her because she's a queen. If she was ugly, it would probably say she was ugly. But when it says she's beautiful, it means she was a knockout. And she was to come wearing her royal headdress, and she was to display her beauty for all of his half-drunk friends to see. Now, some Jewish scholars wrestle with what this means. Some suggest it simply meant she was to come unveiled, which would have been scandal enough in a Persian court. Others suggest that she was to come wearing only her crown, which would have been another kind of scandal. She said no. Queen Vashti, verse 12, refused to come at the king's command. Alexander White, a writer of Old Testament and New Testament characters, does a masterful job with the book of Esther, lifting a little section from what he has written. Whatever the royal order that came to her out of the banqueting hall exactly was, the brave queen refused to obey it. Her beauty was her own and her husband's. It was not for open show among hundreds of half-drunk men. I shall leave this part of the unsavory story veiled up in all the restrained and dignified language of the sacred writer. Doesn't that sound like something written in the 19th century? Isn't that beautiful? I won't let my imaginations run wild. Well, not being Alexander White, I did. And I'll tell you what, I admire Vashti. I admire Queen Vashti. Since when does submission mean that the wife is a sexual pawn in the carnal desires of her husband, no matter what they may be? It was never God's design that a wife submit to whatever extreme whims a husband may entertain. To carry out evil desires from his mind is to rob a woman of her dignity, and to display her before a public that would have nothing in mind but lust is not submission, it's slavery. And it's still slavery. And it isn't right. And I applaud Vashti for her courageous decision. Marriage does not give a husband the right or the license to fulfill his basest fantasies by using his wife as a thing. I think I'm about unshockable, having been in ministry, but every once in a while I have to suck in my breath in a bit of shock when I hear what some men demand of their wives, calling it submission. It is really a shame. Be careful, men, what you command of the woman God has given you. Be certain that it doesn't assault her dignity as a person and turn a lovely human being into a sexual thing for you or for others to watch. Well, Queen Vashti's words enraged the king. He absolutely couldn't stand it. Remember, he's drunk. Verse 12 tells us the king became very angry and his wrath burned within him. Naturally, in this condition, he's got men around who want to do nothing more than please him, regardless of what it would require. And so he said to the wise men who understood the times, men who were close to him, and they are described, or at least they are named in verse 14, not to be confused with the eunuchs mentioned earlier, those who were close to him, seven princes of Persia and Media who had access to the king's presence and sat in the first place in the kingdom. These would be his cabinet, his advisors, if a king would ever submit to such. And his question is, according to law, what is to be done, Queen Vashti?

because she did not obey the command of King Ahasuerus delivered by the eunuchs. What are we going to do? What's our game plan? In the presence of the king and the princes, Memucan said this. By the way, one of my sources, interesting enough, said there's extra biblical literature to prove that Memucan had trouble at home. And he naturally would use this as an opportunity to give his wife a message indirectly stamped with the signet of the king's ring. And so he said, Queen Vashti has wronged not only the king, but all the princes and all the peoples who are in all the provinces of King Ahasuerus. I would say that's a little overreaction, wouldn't you? But he says it nevertheless. The queen's conduct will become known to all the women, causing them to look with contempt on their husbands, saying, King Ahasuerus commanded Queen Vashti to be brought in to his presence, and she didn't come. You see, the fear, obviously, is that before long, all women will be doing what Queen Vashti has done, and the men will lose control of their wives. And this day, the ladies of Persia and Media who have heard of the queen's conduct will speak in the same way to all the king's princes. And there will be plenty of contempt and anger. Can't you hear this? All men's gathering as they are all agree. Yeah, that's right, man. My wife's like that. Man, she hears about Vashti. She's going to go nuts. She's already a rebel, but she's going to get absolutely out on and on and on. And finally, he's got the king all ready for his suggestion. If it pleases the king, let a royal edict be issued by him. And let it be written in the laws of the Medes and the Persians. Remember, that's the law that's never changed. So that it cannot be repealed that Vashti should come no more into the presence of King Ahasuerus. Now, that was his right. He certainly had the right to say, that's it. Curtains. You've seen the last of me, lady. You're gone. So directly, this edict had to do with his own home and his own marriage. But he goes further. Let the king give her royal position to another who is more worthy than she. Now, right about now, you're probably thinking, what in the world does all of this have to do with righteous things? I mean, I am trying to find Esther in this book, and I can't find. All I've got is a banquet and a king and more than 6 months of drinking and display of carnal appetites. And wait a minute. Remember what we said? God not only moves in mysterious ways, he moves in mundane days. His hand is not removed from this scene. Did you notice what I just read? Vashti will be gone, and let the king give her position to another more worthy than she. Enter Esther. But what you have to remember is that Esther doesn't have the foggiest idea of this little chamber of men with their little minds working out their little frustrations regarding their own homes. Esther is about her business, living her life just like your daughter and mine, or your son and mine, or you and I are living our lives today, knowing nothing of a chamber where they are meeting that will have something to do, quite possibly, with our entire future. This is the beauty of the Christian life. This is the wonder of God's sovereignty. He works in these remarkable ways, moving and pushing and changing minds until he brings even, let me say it, out of the most carnal and secular of settings, a decision that will set our course anew. We're going to see that all the way through this book, and I love it. So little is said of this. We live in such an ultra-Christian mentality that we think God is asleep when it comes to nations. Or God is out of touch.

0: when it comes to carnal banquets, or God wrings his hands when it comes to godless rulers who make decisions that are so unfair, in fact, so rash and even stupid. Trust me, God is at work, even in an ancient scene like Persia. Look at verse 20. They go a little further in the edict than I think would be practically possible to require. When the king's edict, which he shall make, is heard throughout all his kingdom, great as it is, then all women will give honor to their husbands, great and small. I'm not sure about that. And this word pleased the king and the princes, and the king did as Memucan proposed. He sent letters to all the king's provinces, to each province according to its script, and to every people according to their language. Notice what it says. Every man shall be the master in his own house and the one who speaks in the language of his own people. He'll be in charge and he will speak for the family. Now, I want to ask you a question. Since when did a letter from the king make any wife submissive? Okay? I'm all for submission as long as it's biblical kind of submission. I'm all for the husband being the leader of the home as long as it's God's kind of leader set forth in Scripture, not some wild fundamentalistic concept of leadership and submission. I'm all for those roles, and I believe in them, and I preach them every chance I get. But the perversion of such, or the requirement of such, always amazes me. Since when did legislation bring about submission? Certainly from some king no one had ever met, or very few of them. Nevertheless, it goes out, and the plan begins to unfold. Back to Alexander White. Let us take heed to note that the sacred writer's whole point is this, that the divine hand was, all the time, overruling Ahasuerus's brutality, Vashti's brave womanliness, and Esther's beauty. And her elevation into Vashti's vacant seat. All this, more than all this, to work together for the deliverance and the well-being of the remnant of Israel that still lay dispersed in the vast empire of Persia. Wow, is that great? God's heart is on his people, a remnant in Persia, away from Zion. He must preserve them from extinction. That requires decisions from the top, and that requires one of his people to be there, namely Esther, who will someday be sitting beside Ahasuerus, whom she doesn't even know today. After these things, the next chapter begins. For a moment, if you will allow me, put your index finger here at Esther 2 and turn ahead to Proverbs chapter 21. Job, Psalms, Proverbs 21. There it is. Verse 1. Here is a verse that is seldom mentioned, but it needs to be underscored today. The king's heart is like channels of water in the hand of the Lord. He turns it wherever he wishes. Beautiful. Here's King Ahasuerus, who is written on the stones that have been unearthed, the king of the world. And all he is a little tributary in the hands of Almighty God. He will move his heart wherever he, capital H, wishes. And I got news for all of us in case we've forgotten. God is in no hurry. You've discovered that, haven't you? You know, we all think if God's in this, he'll change things, like within an hour or so, certainly by sundown, absolutely by the end of the week. No, I've said nothing about timing. God does not go by the human clock. Compared to the works of mankind, God is extremely deliberate and painfully slow. He moves ever so slowly. I'm not original in this, but God's wheels grind slowly and exceedingly fine. Don't worry. Get a big picture today. Put your anxieties on hold. God is at work. If He is able to move the heart of the king like little channels and of water coming from the reservoir, then believe me, He's able to reshape and rechannel lives that right now you think are long gone, lost, and calling their own shots. No, not at all. Now, Esther chapter 2. Quickly now, back to Esther chapter 2. After these things, that's enough to make you go back to sleep. Having done all of this, we're back to the palace. So what? After what things? Oh, wait a minute. When you read your Bibles, pay attention to little particles, to opening lines, to that which the average reader would say, let's get on to what's exciting. Pause and look. I did that. I've been studying this for some time, and I found that after these things is pregnant with meaning. It is full of truth. Remember what I told you to put on the back burner in chapter 1? In the third year of his reign. Now, when I read after these things, I thought, well, fourth year of his reign. How about the end of the third year of his reign? And I began to read through the chapter, and I didn't find any help until I came to verse 16 of chapter 2, where Esther, who wins the Miss Persia contest, Esther is taken to King Ahasuerus to his royal palace in the 10th month, which is the month Tebeth, in the seventh year of his reign. You telling me 4 years have gone by in between chapters 1 and 2? So I thought, what happened during those 4 years? Learn a little history. Ahasuerus, also known as King Xerxes, reigned, and you count backwards because it's B.C., from 486 to 465 B.C. 486 to 465. The events of chapter 1 must have happened 483, because it's in the third year. The events of chapter 2 must have occurred 479, since it's 7 years from when he began, right? What happened in 480, 479? Well, that's a great question. I'm glad you asked. History books tell us that this particular king, whom the books call Xerxes, and I quote, made an ambitious but disastrous attempt to conquer Greece. He returned defeated. So, after these things, he led an expedition to wipe out this growing giant on the surface, Greece, and he was defeated. And like a dog that's been whipped, he tucked his tail between his legs and went yiping back to Susa, the capital, lonely. And he opened the doors of the palace. And there was no lovely wife to greet him with arms outstretched. No comforting words of understanding. For the first time, he has been defeated on the battlefield. There's nothing good on the stove in the kitchen. And he's lonely.
1: Xerxes returned from his greatest defeat to an empty palace, a king that was powerful beyond measure, but he was profoundly alone. It's a reminder that position and possessions never fill the hollow places that only God can reach. 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
2: 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Kate sitting in for Lynn Hackman. She is away, well-rested vacay. She'll be back on Monday, so you just wait for that. She's got her program, Community Connection, on Saturday mornings. It's 11:45, right after Michael David's program. Hey, coming up next, I love this program, Focus on the Family. They're talking about moms, but in particular, moms of the Bible, and yesterday's was so good, and I thought I'd talk for a few moments about my mom, and I hope this helps you, because my mom died about 6 years ago, but about 5 or 6 years before she passed, she had dementia. She was starting to lose her memory, and the Lord, in His kindness, put it upon my heart to write my mom a very long letter. And I just wanted to pour out all the things I would want to say to her, how much I appreciated her. She raised 4 kids with no money from the government or her husband, and she was a professional nurse. The house was immaculate. We did not lack anything. And you know something? I just told her that she was my hero, and she packed lunches, and she didn't date. She didn't have men coming over the house. She waited until we were at least, oh, I was about 15, but my brothers and sisters, they were older, before she remarried. And I just put pen to paper and told her all the things that I learned from her about life, about how to respect the elderly. I just wanted her to know. So maybe someone's listening right now, and I know you can relate to that topic of dementia. Write those letters today.
3: 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He who wishes a fire must put up with the smoke. To me, it means that the best things in life aren't free. 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If you want a clean barn, don't get an ox. But if you want a good harvest, an ox can make it happen. Life is filled with choices, and usually we have to give up something in order to get something. It's a wise man or woman who is willing to sacrifice to achieve the very best in life. 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
4: 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And it's Satan wants to keep us stuck in our shame so that we don't proclaim boldly the gospel. 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
5: That's Rhonda Stoppy offering insights from God's word about how you can step up and be a more effective, godly mom. And what a great message for this Mother's Day weekend. Rhonda's back with us today on Focus on the Family with Jim Daly. I'm John Fuller, and we're so glad you've joined us.
3: John, it was a great conversation last time. I'm so looking forward to this one. You know, you think about it, especially as guys, we're going, okay, moms of the Bible. But there was great content in there. And you know, so often, I mentioned it last time, we're looking at David and his courage and all the kind of masculine attributes of people in the scripture. It was actually really insightful to hear about a woman's heart in the Bible, mm-hmm. how she was doing what she was doing for the reason she was doing it, whether it was Rahab, whom we started with, right on through to Esther, who wasn't a mom, but she was a stepmom. And, you know, the application of that was eye-opening for
5: there
3: me.
5: There was good application
3: if
5: for
3: you didn't
5: everybody.
3: Listen yeah. last time, get the download through our website or get the app for your phone, and you can listen to every program and podcast that we do here at Focus on the Family. It was just really good. And I'm looking forward to getting back into it today.
5: I am as well, Jim. And the title of the book that we're really covering here is written by Rhonda Stoppy, Moms of the Bible, Life-Changing Lessons from the Fearless, Flawed, and Faithful. Give us a call. We'll tell you more. 800, the letter A and the word family.
3: Let me just say, how many of you moms feel fearless, flawed, and faithful? I mean, that's a great draw just to pull you into the program. Rhonda, good to have you back.
4: Yes, and moms on any given day feel fearless, flawed, and faithful.
3: Depends on the hour.
4: As the rise and the fall of our hormones, of the hour, of how much sleep we didn't get the night before.
3: You know, I appreciate that. And again, I appreciate the fact that we're made in God's image, and we really do concentrate on the masculine attributes of God. We don't concentrate on the feminine attributes of God, and he's all of it, right? He presents as the Father, but we're made in his image. You're made in his image. So how you think as a woman is as much a part of God as how I think as a man, right? I don't know. Maybe I'm the only one having this epiphany. But it just, to me, it seems like pop, you know, that it matters.
4: Yes.
3: How your wife thinks matters. How your mom thinks matters. So explain that to us. How does a mom think?
4: A thousand things going a thousand different directions all at once.
3: That's the best part of mom.
4: And doing a thousand. It's funny because now that I'm a grandmother of 15, mostly very small grandchildren.
3: Now you're bragging.
4: And no, well, and they'll say, Nana this, and Nana can you that, and Nana can you this. Because like Steve and I will watch all of them. And now that he's retired, he's really been amazing how much we've watched all the grandkids. But they'll say, Nana, I need this. And I'm like, Nana does one thing at a time. I know your mommy does a lot. Nana used to do a lot. But when you get to be this age and you're not in that frame of mind, you got to wait in line. I'll do one thing at a time. But when you're in the thick of it, you are literally trying to keep all those things going. And you do sometimes just feel overwhelmed. I can remember being hormonal. I had postpartum depression after my third child. I did not know what it was. I didn't identify it because I'd never had it. The women in my family had dealt with hormonal imbalances, but I never had. In fact, I wrote an article for Focus on the Family, and I think it's called When Hormonal Imbalances Affect Your Marriage. So look that up.
3: Yeah. Quick.
5: We'll link over to that article.
3: But, no, it's good.
4: But it's a very difficult season because especially when you're a believer and you're like, I need to take every thought captive to the obedience of Christ. I need to handle these emotions and I'm having a really difficult time. And then trying to pretend like you're okay. Go to church on Sunday, everything's fine.

0: smile. The kids know you just yelled at everybody in the car before you got into church. So when we are hormonal, when we are, you know, we snap, we lose it, going back to that child, or if you, you know, undid yourself on dad in the car and the kids listened, going back and asking their forgiveness. You want forgiving people raise forgiving people. So when you teach your children how to ask forgiveness and to forgive, that becomes a normal part of their life too. You know, the world changers in history that God used, their first teachers were not theologians. They were moms in history for their time.
1: Yeah.
0: Who God handpicked for those children. And that's who we are. And we are flawed and we are fearful, but God can make us fearless.
1: You know, and that's a good thing to emphasize. I think as parents, we tend to want to project perfection. We're people of faith. God expects, or we expect that God expects, if I could say it that way, this ability to live a perfect life. You're never going to see that. What you're going to see is we're sinners saved by grace. And to be able to get that into the hearts of our children is so important. But it comes with communication. You have to be able to express that. I'm not a perfect father. I'm sorry I did this or that. Or a perfect mom. And I'm sorry I responded. It feels like we're jumping hurdles to have to express all that. And we become a little lazy, I guess, in our communication. But man, is it critical so your kids have a context for who we are so they don't walk away and say, you're just a hypocrite, mm-hmm. or my mom and dad were hypocrites. Start with, yeah, that's why we need Jesus.
0: Right.
1: Because we're all hypocrites. Mm-hmm. We can't live a perfect life. I mean, but you got to communicate it is my point.
0: And it's relational and it knits their hearts to our hearts. So like I can remember growing up, my parents were both teenagers and they just learned on the fly. I mean, and they weren't believers until later.
1: They were teenagers when they had you.
0: When they had me and got married.
1: Because I'm sure they were both teenagers.
0: Yes,
1: at some
0: there
1: point.
0: You go. Thank you. Yes, they were. My mom was a teen mom and my parents were teenagers. But what I needed was real examples from real people that were going to help me in my journey of motherhood and marriage. And, you know, Steve was in youth ministry. I looked around at the teenagers in our youth department who had a good relationship with their parents.
1: Oh, that's good.
0: That invited friends over to their house for all the things. And I was like, I need to know what those ladies know. Mm-hmm. I want to be friends with those older women. And like I mentioned in the last episode, old ladies know stuff. They are the ones that God calls in Titus 2, the older women, to teach the younger. That's the journey woman teaching the apprentice.
1: Yeah.
0: So they invited me to a Bible study. I'm like, I don't need another Bible study. I just want to be a better mom. But what I realized when I went to that study, and I was the only young mom in there, these women were real and they were genuine. And they talked about in scripture what we were studying, what they were in that moment being convicted of, and they shared from their successes and their failures. I can write a letter to my younger self. It does no one any good. But if I write it and give it to the next generation, which is what I attempted to do with the book Moms of the Bible, now my stories, the stories of moms in the Bible, the stories of moms in history can mentor the next generation, and it's relational and it's real. And when I watch these women have relationships with their kids and their kids wanted to follow the God of their mother because they had a relationship with her and they wanted the God she served, that impacted me more than a list of do's and don'ts as a mom.
1: Yeah. You know, when we're looking at the perfect mom and we're saying there isn't one, no one's going to be perfect, but actually there was one until the fall, Eve. And, you know, here she is, a beautiful home, I'm assuming, and a loving husband, and would walk in the garden with the Lord. It doesn't get much better, right? There probably wasn't, well, there wasn't sin in their lives at that point. But she and Adam gave that all up for some reason. What was your observation with the perfect wife and mother up until?
0: So you know how when people say, what do you think, your God's gift? She was.
1: Yeah, right.
0: She was God's gift to Adam. She was perfect. She was beautiful. She didn't worry about her image. She was made in the image of her God. She knew she was. And yet, one day, she wanted a little bit more. Man, that brings tears to my eyes. That lie from Satan, just a little bit more. You're missing something. This is something God's withholding from you. He caused her to question God's goodness. And there are seasons in our lives, especially when we're not content, because the Bible says godliness with contentment is great gain. Satan knows that. So if he can steal away our contentment, he can wedge in where we start questioning God's goodness. This marriage isn't what I had hoped it would be. I deserve better. This child that I have isn't measuring up to my expectations. I need to press them harder because I'm a people pleaser and I want people to think I'm a good mom. So I'm going to make my kids measure up to my expectations so people will think well of me.
1: Yeah, look right? out.
0: People pleasing is not pleasing. And yet it's so easy, especially in this social media world where everybody posts the most beautiful picture of their family. Look what I made for dinner last night. And we're all eating keto now. And I have an Etsy store and I'm making little dresses out of pillowcases on my side hustle. And look how perfectly dressed my kids are at church. And you're like, my kids had Cheerios for dinner last night. I'm hanging on by a thread. And we feel like they have something we don't have. We don't see the whole picture, but we get discontented. And that's what Satan did with Eve. Just a little bit more. See this fruit? Just a little bit more. Just to touch it. Just to nibble at it. Just a taste of it. And she bought Satan's lie. And in it, the world just came crashing all around her. And then she offered it to her husband who partook of it also. The Bible says Eve was deceived. Adam knew what he was doing and willingly ate of the fruit. But as wives, we can be so easily deceived by a little bit more that we press our husband, work, put in more hours. I want a nicer car. Do this or do that. We can push our husbands toward something that maybe they wouldn't pursue. In the book, I tell a story after my first daughter was born. I left corporate America. We lived in San Francisco Bay Area. I was working, got dressed up for work every day, hair, makeup, the whole thing. And I became a stay-at-home mom. It was boring. And lonely. I didn't have social media back then, so we weren't like on, you know, in contact with each other. And I was frumpy and I felt unattractive, had some weight from the baby, just didn't, you know, my first daughter was a puker. She would puke on down your back, on your clothes. My laundry load was incredible and I smelled like Ode puke all day long.
1: Ode puke.
0: But Sunday morning, I got dressed up for church. And it was like, I'm going to wear my clothes and I'm going to do my hair and I'm going to do my makeup. And I would go to church like that was
1: all together.
0: Social. Like I felt like my old self, right? Because like motherhood, you kind of forget who you are. You lose yourself in that.
1: But that could be a good thing, can't it?
0: Once you figure out where you're headed, but in the middle of it, you're trying to wrestle, especially first time moms, you're trying to wrestle with how does this merge? So I went to church and I was pretty well dressed and I felt like I was myself. And a man at church complimented my you know, you look pretty today. And I'm like, oh, thank you. And then the next Sunday, the man said, oh, you look so pretty today. And I'm like, well, thank you. The third Sunday, I was getting ready for church, putting on my hair and makeup. And this was in the 80s, so I'm talking about putting on your hair.
1: your I remember makeup. The big hair.
0: And I thought to myself, I wonder if so-and-so will tell me I look pretty today. And it scared me. And I went out and I found Steve and I said, babe, I got to tell you what I just thought. And he's like, are you telling me you have feelings for so-and-so? I'm like, not at all. But I'm telling you, I liked the compliment. And so I was making myself vulnerable to my husband and saying, I need you to tell me when I've made the effort. I always think you look pretty, babe. I'm like, maybe you do. I don't feel pretty. I need you to tell me. But
1: that's good coaching.
0: Right.
1: No, that's good.
0: It is. But that's where Satan gets a foothold in so many of our lives. It's just a nibble. I just enjoy the attention from that man at work who is complimenting me.
1: Well, it's good coaching in that if we're not doing what is needed, that helps. And don't discount it. The fact that I had to say it kind of erases it. Don't do that.
0: Right.
1: Just say, I need a compliment here and there, because it's, you know, when others compliment me, it's distracting.
0: And then forget, don't give them the silent treatment and they're going, what's wrong? And you're like, if you don't know, I'm not going to tell you. That doesn't work. They are going to forget. So then you say, I got a new dress. Do you like it?
1: Yeah.
0: How do I look today? You coach them, because the Bible says that men are to live with their wives according to knowledge, and you're the coach. We don't even know who we are every 28 days. How are they supposed to keep up? We tell them what we need as we need it.
1: That's a good point.
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1: Rhonda, one of the things that I found with Gene is the need for community. People will describe, and I'm talking about people that know, social scientists. Men are kind of loners. You know, we certainly will go out and hang out with guys, but usually we're doing something. We're going to play golf. We don't sit around and have just a cup of tea and talk about what's going on in your life. It's just not what we do. We got to be doing something. So we can isolate very easily. Women need community. They thrive in community. I love the fact that my wife has two girlfriends from kindergarten and they still get together. And that's amazing. I have one friendship from college that I stay in touch with. But, you know, it's just that's the epitome of what I'm talking about. Speak to the importance and, you know, Bible moms, but the importance of women in community and what you need, not just what you maybe want to do, but the need for a woman to be connected.
2: Well, let's talk about Naomi. Naomi's husband was like, babe, I got a great idea. We're going to leave our home among our people, among our community. And there's a famine here. So we're going to go to Moab because it's better there. And I can make a living there. And we're going to stay there for a while. We'll come back, but we're going to go there for now. And Naomi trusted her husband's dream. Okay, we'll do it. And pulled her away from her people.
1: Mm-hmm.
2: And put her in a community of idol worshipers who literally sacrifice babies on the altar and burn their babies to the god of Chemosh. How lonely for her.
1: Yeah.
2: And she had her two sons, and then her husband dies once they're there. So she doesn't even have her companion, her best friend. And then her sons marry Moabite women, not Israelite women, which is what was the command for the Jews. And then she doesn't even have that community with her Moabite daughters-in-law, but she's there for them. And then her boys die. And in between that time, the daughters-in-law can't conceive. So she deals with infertility. I understand infertility. I have 8 grandchildren in heaven. And then finally, Naomi's like, that's it. I'm going home. I got to go back to my God. I got to go back to my people. And she says, it's time to go back to my community, right?
1: Yeah.
2: And she goes back and she stops and she says to Ruth and Orpah, go back to your people. I have nothing for you where I'm going. And Orpah's like, peace out. I'm going back to my gods, going back to my family. But Ruth says, mm-mm, your God will be my God. Your people will be my people. Think about what triggered Ruth to make such a covenant to God.
1: Mm-hmm.
2: She watched Naomi go through the most destitute, lonely, heart-wrenching experiences that a woman will ever walk through. And in those trials, she wanted to go back to her God and her people. And sometimes your trial's not about you. Sometimes your children are watching you go through something that you never, ever dreamed you would have to endure. But that trial validates your testimony to them. And that trial is what brought Ruth to want to follow Naomi's God.
1: It didn't end there, though, because, of course, Ruth is being courted by Boaz. And Naomi becomes kind of a very specific mentor to Ruth during that time. Describe that relationship and reaction. What was happening?
2: Well, she brought a Moabite woman first into a people of Israel who did not like the Moabite people. So she has to coach her how to live in that community without offending and, you know, go here, glean in this field. And the Lord so providentially puts Ruth right in the field where Boaz is. And Boaz sees her and he's an older guy and he's like, you know, protecting her. And he's her kinsman redeemer. And Naomi's like, oh my word, he's the one who can marry you and get all this, buy us back, all the things. I don't have time to tell the whole story. But Naomi walked her through all of that. Older women who have walked through the deepest sorrows of life, their value of their advice, because they've lived through those trials. We suffer sometimes, you know, it's not for our own story, but it's to help someone walk through their story. Instead of just shaking your fist at God and saying, if you love me, you would not have let this happen. Sometimes our trial's not about us. It validates our testimony to a watching world and especially to our children and our grandchildren.
1: Yeah. In Moms of the Bible, you recognize unnamed moms. Every young man in the Bible has a mom. Right? So you talk about the mother of David. And we don't know her name, but you believe she was a great mom. What gives you that conclusion? He was crazy, man. He's out there fighting lions and bears at what, 11, 12? You sure she was a crazy mom?
2: She doesn't get a shout out in scripture. Yeah. I'm like, wait a minute, you're David's mama and we don't know your name? That to me blows me away. I can't wait to meet her in heaven one day and introduce myself. The man after God's own heart. Not long ago, Steve and I had gone to Hawaii where my son was still in the military. He was a fighter pilot in the Air Force. And we went on the base and we were in the truck. I was sitting in the back and Steve was in the front next to Tony. And he pulls into the military base and he shows his ID. And as soon as he shows his ID, he's a lieutenant colonel, the young man, he wasn't in uniform. The young man started saluting and all the things that they do, you know. And I was in the back seat like, I'm his mom. You know, nobody cares. Nobody cares.
1: Oh, you meant that back. I was thinking they put you in the back of the truck.
2: No, what? No, in the back seat. It was that would have been not okay.
1: Okay, good. They put mom in the back seat. Back seat. That's good.
2: But the point of that is we raise our kids to send them out into the world. We launch them into the world. And for most of us, our names will never be known, and that's okay. God calls us to live in the anonymity of motherhood and letting God be glorified in the lives of our child. I think of in the Bible, I also talk about moms of the Bible, Daniel, Shadrach, Meshach, and Abednego.
1: Yeah.
2: These boys were young teenage boys, and they get taken into captivity along with all of Israel into the Babylonian captivity, and they're chosen out to be special. Attractive, smart, we're going to make you some advisors to the king, change your name, and we want you to eat the king's food. And those four boys say, mm-mm, that's not food that God allows us to eat. I'm just thinking they're piling on the bacon and all the thing. They're like, no, we're not allowed to eat all that. Everybody else ate it. But those four boys told the person in charge of them, we're not going to eat that. And he said, no, you have to, because you're not going to put on weight. And if you don't look good, I'm going to look bad and I'm going to suffer the king's wrath. So you got to eat this food. And they're like, give us an opportunity to just eat what we're asking you to let us eat. And if we don't look better at the end of that season, then, you know, we'll talk about it, I guess. And they were great. So what gave those boys that courage to stand up when all of the people in their generation that had been taken into captivity were going, God doesn't care about us. Why do we even want to hold those standards? He let us come into Babylonian captivity. Those four men stood up and said, nope, I would love to know who their moms were. Because there was a foundation there, and I'm sure their dads poured into them also, but this is a book about moms in the Bible. I am not discounting the influence that dads have. My husband was an amazing father and grandfather, and I know the impact that fathers have. But those people were so strong that when Shadrach, Meshach, and Abednego later were like, we will not bow. Even if you put us in the furnace, and even if we die, the Lord could rescue us, but even if he doesn't, we will not bow. Wow, what an influence someone had on their youthful years, and on Daniel too, who became an advisor to so many of those, you know, the Babylonian king and the Persian king, and just, who was their mom? I don't know. But one day we're going to meet them in heaven and we're going to celebrate the influence that they had, not only in their generation, but in my generation, because of the influence that their sons had in history.
1: It's just, it's funny to humanize them that way. I'm thinking of what you said about meeting David's mother. And she goes, he gave me so many ulcers out there in the wilderness. It was terrible.
2: Oy vey. Well, and he fought a lion and he fought a bear. And I'm thinking, if my son came home and said, hey, Dad, so cool today. I was taking care of the sheep, fought a lion, fought a bear. I'd be like, awesome. And then I'd tell my husband, he don't work for you no more. Just get somebody else.
1: It's funny to think outside of the box,
2: and
1: as
2: yet,
1: we say.
2: Because she wasn't a helicopter mom.
1: Yeah.
2: And didn't rescue him from those battles.
1: He learned the skills.
2: God was using those to give him the courage to one day say to Saul, I don't need all your armor. God gave me victory over a lion and a bear, and I know he will give me victory over this giant. Don't rescue our kids. When God sends the trial, we get mad at God. We shake our fist. If you love my kid, trust the Lord has a process, and he is refining them and us for a purpose that we don't know anything about.
1: Rhonda, you have landed the helicopter, as we say, right there, because that's the best modern day advice is encourage, teach, and then let your kids experience life so that they can honor the Lord. And that's a good parenting job when you can do all of that. So Thank you for being with us. This has been great. I've really enjoyed this. I wasn't so sure coming in going, okay, mom's at the Bible. John and I have to connect somewhere. But again, I just have loved the insights, and it's just really good. So thank you for doing the mom thing.
2: I'm excited. This is the last of the book. My heart is so filled with hope for the next generation.

0: When I consider the influence that you moms will have as you raise your children and nurture them in the Lord, the influence of unnamed mothers have shaped nations, inspired leaders, nurtured artists, motivated ordinary children to accomplish extraordinary things. Mm. Let's go forth arm in arm, moms, in our ministry of motherhood for His kingdom and for His glory.
1: Great place to end. Thank you for being with us, Rhonda. This has been great.
0: Thank you.
2: And if you're a mom or you're married to a mom, we hope you'll contact us to get a copy of Rhonda's wonderful book, Moms of the Bible, Life-Changing Lessons from the Fearless, Flawed, and Faithful. And Jim, I tend to think that we can all learn from this content that Rhonda has shared on the show and also in her book. And so we all have room to be better parents. Make a monthly pledge or a one-time gift today. We'll send Rhonda's book to you as our way of saying thanks for joining the support team and to equip you to be stronger as a parent.
1: And let me mention your generosity to focus on the family is helping moms in powerful ways. A woman named Grace said this, "Thank you for all you do. You've provided me with wisdom and hope along the path to becoming a woman and mother of three young children." Kelly said, "You've helped me as a single mom raising kids on my own. I had so much to learn and so much that I didn't realize until I heard your program. I'm so grateful." And finally, I love this comment from Nancy. She said, "Focus on the family has been faithful through the years to bring our family back to faith and hope in Jesus. We are grateful for your message of forgiveness and the Father's love."
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0: 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You're tuned in to K-Wave, sharing life, delivering truth, giving hope. Kate sitting in for Lynn Hackben. I was just looking out the window. I think those morning low clouds will burn off soon. It's going to be in the 70s. And then I was checking out the weekend weather. It's going to be lovely. A little bit warmer on Saturday, 80. And then a little bit warmer on Sunday, Mother's Day, 84. Wouldn't that be a good day to barbecue? Yeah. Remember, don't let her lift a finger. No dishes. I've got this rule with my husband. I said, honey, you work so hard. And I don't work as hard as you do, but can you just do the dinner dishes? Because I cook breakfast, lunch, and dinner. And I do all the laundry, all the marketing, all the cooking. It's like, you know, just those dinner dishes. Well, he's real good for like about, I don't know, a week or so. And then I just noticed that, you know, it's like, yeah, I'll do them later. And I go, oh, all right. And then, of course, I don't know about you. It's just like, no, part of dinner is like you eat and then the dishes so that they're like all done, because there's never really any good time to do the dishes. Am I right? All right. Just as one of my pet peeves. So he'll see me clanking around in the kitchen. I've got it, honey. I've got it. I go, babe, you're just too late. You got to do it before I ask. Anyway, we're going to change subjects rather quickly right now. It is so important that we get into the Word of God. Oh, no, I'm not talking an appetizer here. I'm talking a steak. Chuck Smith is coming up next, and it is the Word for today.
1: Hi, I'm Johnny Erickson Tata. I remember as a teenager when my sisters and I went hiking in the mountains, a sharp pebble got into my boot, and with every step, I could feel it digging. But we were hiking at a fast clip, and I did not want to take the time to remove it. By the end of the hike, though, I sure wish I had. The journey would have been much more enjoyable. And you know, sometimes it's that way in life. We limp along thinking the irritation will go away, but we keep hobbling thinking it'll pass. Well, it usually doesn't. Things would be a lot better, though, if we would stop and bring it to God. You see, our natural capacity for love is so very small, but if I say, Lord, I have no resources to love right now, but you do, then he'll help. After all, Psalm 85 says, Oh Lord, you are full of unfailing love for all who ask for your help. So don't let irritations fester. 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

0: Welcome to The Word for Today, featuring the Bible teaching ministry of Pastor Chuck Smith, founder of the Calvary Chapel Movement. This radio program is a chapter-by-chapter, verse-by-verse study through the entire Bible. And on today's edition of The Word for Today, Pastor Chuck continues his message, An Appetite for the Word, as we pick up in 2 Timothy chapter 4, verse 4. And now, with today's study, here's Pastor Chuck.
1: You know, it is an interesting thing how that the Word of God seems to create an appetite for the Word of God. And it seems to spoil you for anything else. When the Word of God is so exciting. There is so much there. It is so powerful, so dynamic, that when you really are being taught the Word and you really get into the meat, you begin to grow and be strengthened. You just can't be satisfied with these little, you know, beautiful days and butterflies and sparrow sermons, you know. Everything is pleasant and the world is great. So, the time will come, though, if a person doesn't have a diet of the Word of God, they get itching ears. Oh, he tells the greatest jokes, you know. Man, the guy's a great storyteller. And the people have itching ears. They want to be entertained. And churches have become really entertainment centers. I mean, they put on shows that would make Hollywood jealous sometimes. They want to be entertained, itching ears, desiring entertainment. Turning their ears away from the truth. And it opens them up to be gullible, to listen to fables. But watch thou in all things, and endure afflictions, and do the work of an evangelist, and make full proof of thy ministry. Now, Paul was an apostle by the will of God, but he was also a pastor and a teacher. Timothy had the calling of an evangelist. Paul is encouraging him to preach and to do the work of an evangelist. Now, it is important to know what area of ministry God has gifted you and called you to fulfill, and that you be what God has called you to be and not attempt to be something that God hasn't made you, because the most difficult and frustrating thing in the world is to try to be an evangelist if God has made you a pastor teacher, or to try and be a pastor teacher if God has made you an evangelist. You know, we've got to make our calling and election sure. We've got to know what God has called us to be. The first 16 years

years or so of my ministry was totally frustrating as I sought to be Chuck an evangelist by the will of God. God never called me to be an evangelist. And my endeavors to do so were just totally frustrating and unfruitful. It was not until I really acknowledged and came to the realization that God had called me as a pastor teacher that the ministry began to be blessed. Because now it's natural, now it's not forced, now I can be what God's called me to be. Comfortable with it, loving it. So to Timothy, do the work of an evangelist and make full proof of your ministry. So important that we make full proof of that ministry. For Paul said, I am now ready to be offered. The time of my departure is at hand. Things were going bad for Paul in Rome. The trial is not looking good. He's appeared for his preliminary hearings and he's heard the charges and he has seen the attitude of the Roman government at this point. And Paul realizes his days are numbered. This is the last letter that Paul wrote. His letter to 2nd Epistle to Timothy. And he realizes that the handwriting is on the wall. The time of my departure is at hand. You see, with Paul, he looked at death as only a departure on his journey. I'm going to move in a short while from this tent into a mansion, the building of God not made with hands, eternal in the heavens. The time of my departure is at hand. And then Paul said, I have fought a good fight. I have finished my course. I have kept the faith. Oh, what an important thing to say when the time of departure gets close. And I look back at my life and I can say, well, I fought a good fight. I gave it in all I had. And I have finished the course. Earlier, Paul had written to the Philippians. And he said, I have not yet apprehended that for which I was apprehended of Jesus Christ. Neither do I count myself perfect, but this is what I'm doing, forgetting those things which are behind. I'm pressing towards those things which are before as I press towards the mark for the prize of the high calling of God, which is in Christ Jesus. He saw the Christian life as a race. He said, don't you realize that they which run in a race run all, but only one receives the prize? So run that you might obtain. I've fought a good fight. I've been in there. I have finished now my course. And I have kept the faith. So, henceforth, there is laid up for me a crown of righteousness, which the Lord, our righteous judge, shall give me at that day. And not to me only, but unto all of them also that love his appearing. We are told to wait for his appearing, to look for his appearing. And now Paul speaks about loving his appearing. The crown of righteousness. Jesus said to the church of Smyrna, be thou faithful unto death, I will give thee a crown of life. The various crowns of heaven. That crown of righteousness. The Lord, our righteous judge, shall give, and not to me only, but all those that love his parents. So do thy diligence to come shortly unto me. Hey, get here quick. I'm about to leave. Time of my departure's hand. So hurry, get here as quick as you can. For Demas has forsaken me. Now, Demas was joined with Paul in other of the salutations of his previous epistles. But Paul had said earlier that all of those of Asia had forsaken him. Actually, it probably would have meant their own death had they associated with Paul at this point of the trial. For he was a prisoner condemned to die, and
their association with him. Now,

would endanger their own lives. So Demas has forsaken me. Tragic. Because of the reason, having loved the present world and has departed to Thessalonica. In other words, for his own skin, you know. He wants to live on. So he's departed to Thessalonica. Crescens has gone to Galatia. Titus to Dalmatia. Only Luke is with me. So take Mark. Now, this is the Mark that was a nephew to Barnabas, who created a fight between Paul and Barnabas earlier. When Paul and Barnabas left on their first missionary journey, Mark went with them. But when they had passed through Cyprus and were heading over to some rough country, Mark got scared and went home. And Paul and Barnabas went on alone. Now, as Paul and Barnabas were getting ready to take their second missionary journey, to go back into the same areas to strengthen the brethren that had been converted in their first journey, Barnabas said, well, I want to take Mark with me again. And Paul said, oh, no, you know, the kid defected the last time. I don't want to take him again. I don't want the problems. And so a big argument arose between Paul and Barnabas. The contention was so great that Barnabas took Mark and headed on out for Cyprus, and Paul took Silas and headed on back into Asia Minor again. It is interesting now, though, you know, within the Christian body, we can have differences and we can have disagreements, but the Lord always brings us back. And now Paul writes of this same Mark that he had problems with earlier, wouldn't go along with Barnabas, who wanted to take him. And he says to Timothy, take Mark and bring him with you, for he's profitable to me for the ministry. I like that young man. Of course, Mark had matured a lot by now, no doubt. Several years had gone by, but Paul speaks about him in loving terms as being profitable unto him and all. Antichicus have I sent to Ephesus. The cloak, now Paul's dealing with just some, you know, very personal kind of thing. The cloak that I left at Troas with Carpus. When you come, bring it with you. And also my books, but especially bring the parchments. Paul, it is said, was an avid reader. In fact, history, Gamaliel, Paul said he sat under the feet of Gamaliel. And we have an account of Gamaliel talking about Paul as a student. And as he spoke of Paul as a student, he said, the biggest trouble I had with him as a student was supplying him with enough books. An avid reader. That is why when Paul was making his defense before King Agrippa, Festus cried out, your much learning has made you mad. Paul had been there reading for 2 solid years in prison in Caesarea, and every time he saw him, well, Paul was buried in the books, and he said, hey, you've studied too much, you've flipped, you've gone over the edge. Your much learning has made you mad. So bring me the books, bring me the part, especially those parchments, you know. You know, I think that that's something about a teacher, is that you have a thirst to know and you never stop learning. Alexander the coppersmith did me much evil. The Lord reward him according to his works. That's interesting, isn't it? Pray for those, the Lord said, who despitefully use you, but I don't know that he intended you to pray that way. Of whom be thou wary also. Watch out for that Alexander the coppersmith. For he has greatly withstood our words. Now at my first hearing, no man stood with me, but all men forsook me. I pray that God will not lay that to their charge. Interesting. Paul was totally forsaken by all of his friends at his first hearing before Nero. They all left him. When one of his first exposures to Christianity was the stoning of Stephen, that is recorded in the Bible. The first time we find Paul, he is standing there holding the coats of the men

0: were stoning Stephen to death. He had just heard Stephen's tremendous witness before the Sanhedrin, of which he was a member. They voted, stone him. Paul voted, yeah, stone him, you know. He voted, consented to his death. He voted with them to stone him. And then he participated by holding the coats of the men who did the actual stoning of Stephen. While Stephen was being stoned, you remember that he looked up and he said, Father, lay not this sin to their charge. You know, don't charge him with this one, Lord. That evidently made a pretty heavy impression upon Paul. Because later when the Lord got hold of Paul on the road to Damascus, he said, hey, it's been hard to kick against the pricks, hasn't it? You know, I'm sure that that whole thing of Stephen was still, you know, going over in his mind and in his heart. Seeing this guy die in such a way as saying, Lord, into your hands I commend my spirit. Don't charge him with this sin, Lord. Rather than cursing and screaming and all at those who were, you know, stoning him, this beautiful attitude of love and forgiveness. Now, Paul is more or less emulating that as he talks about these fellows who forsook him. Lord, I hope that the Lord doesn't charge him with that one. Notwithstanding, and this I love, all of the men forsook me, but nevertheless, the Lord stood with me. And that's all I need. The Lord stood with me and strengthened me, that by me the preaching might be fully known, and that all the Gentiles might hear, and I was delivered out of the mouth of the lion, or Nero, he calls him the lion. Or perhaps he could be referring to, you know, being put in the arena with the lions. But it is thought that he's referring, it's cryptic for Nero. Now, notice this, notwithstanding, the Lord stood with me and strengthened me, that by me the preaching might be fully known, and that all the Gentiles might hear. You see, what happened is that when Paul stood before Nero, he just took opportunity to preach the gospel to Nero. I mean, what a great opportunity. I've got to make my defense for this guy. And so, but that was Paul's tactic all the way along. Whenever Paul was arrested and had to appear before the judges, or later before King Agrippa, he always used that opportunity to witness and tried to win them to Jesus Christ. Now, Jesus said to his disciples, you're going to be persecuted, and they're going to arrest you, and they're going to take you before the magistrates, and you're going to stand before kings. But don't take any forethought what you're going to say, for in that hour the Spirit will give you the words that you should say, and it will turn to you as an opportunity to testify. In other words, you're going to be, you know, arrested, brought to court, and all, hey, don't worry about it. It's going to be an opportunity for you to testify, to share your faith. And so Paul took every appearance before the judges and all as the opportunity to testify, until he was laying such a heavy witness on Agrippa, King Agrippa. He said, Agrippa, do you believe the scriptures? I know you believe the scriptures. And Agrippa said, wait a minute, hold on here. You mean you're trying to convert me? And Paul said, oh, I wish I could. But he really was. He was trying to convert him. Now, Paul doesn't, nor does Luke, give us an account of what Paul said to Nero, but you can be sure he laid on Nero one of the, he no doubt figured, boy, if I could win this guy to Christ, think of what it would do for Christianity. If Nero could be won to Christ. And I'm sure he laid on this guy a testimony like you can't believe. And he said, they all forsook me, but the Lord stood with me. The Holy Spirit will give you the words in that hour. And he strengthened me, that by me the preaching might be fully known. I mean, he laid the full witness on him. And that all the Gentiles might hear, the whole court of Nero heard the gospel. And I was delivered out of the mouth of the lion. And the Lord shall deliver me. Oh, yes, he sure did. His head was whacked off, and he escaped from Nero. Because Jesus said, don't fear them that have the power to kill the body, but after that have no more power. but rather fear him who after the body is killed is able to cast your spirit into hell. Yeah, I tell you, fear ye him. So I'm going to be delivered, Paul says. I know God's going to deliver me. And Paul knew exactly how, because he said, the time of my departure is at hand. I'm going. The Lord's going to deliver me. I think that it is wrong when we think that deliverance only comes through healing. God has many ways of delivering us. And the Lord shall deliver me from every evil work and will preserve me unto his heavenly kingdom. They might take my life here, but man, I'm going to be preserved in the heavenly kingdom. To whom be glory forever and ever. Amen. Salute Prisca and Aquila. Now here they are again, still in Ephesus, and Paul is so bound to Priscilla and Aquila. Met them first in Corinth, and then they went with him, or they went before him to Ephesus, and they were with him in his ministry there. And a couple of people that I am anxious to meet, Priscilla and Aquila. Salute them, greet them, and also the household of one Sepphoris. Now, it is thought that maybe he was killed also in Rome. He looked Paul up, sought for him diligently, found him in a dungeon, but it is thought that maybe because of his relationship to Paul, he was slain, because he doesn't greet him, but only his household. And there are some accounts that he was actually killed because of his relationship to Paul. Erastus stayed at Corinth, but Trophimus have I left at Miletum, which is Malta, and he was sick. Now do your diligence to come before winter. And Eubulus greets you, and Prudence, and Linus, and Claudia. Now, with Prudence and Claudia, a couple of interesting names, and all the brethren. Oh, I don't have time to go into the story, but there are some interesting stories behind Claudia, who is thought to have been a princess from the British Isles. And there are some interesting stories in the early church concerning this Claudia. And that she is the same Claudia, of course, is not known. But in the early church in Rome, there was a Claudia that had become converted. She was a princess from Britain and had been sent to marry one of the Roman leaders as a part of a treaty and all. And was converted to Christ there in Rome and became a very powerful figure in the church. The Lord Jesus Christ be with thy spirit. Grace be with you. Amen. So Paul's last letter to Timothy, and the last letter that he wrote.
1: Did you know that the Gospel of Luke is the only gospel written by a Gentile? 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The Gospel of Luke, discovering the perfect man, Jesus Christ. 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
0: May the Lord richly bless you as the Word of God is now assimilated into your life and you begin to apply it in your daily experiences. That the Word of God might have a purifying effect upon your life this week. Even as Jesus said, now you are clean through the word that I have spoken unto you. 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

0: would have you to walk. 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
1: 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That's right here on the next edition of The Word for Today.

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1: 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Sharing life, delivering truth, giving hope. Lynn Hackman is on a vacation in the desert poolside right now. She'll be back on Monday. Hey, I learned something new listening to the word for today. I did not know Pastor Chuck spent 16 years as an evangelist and not knowing that he was a pastor teacher, and he got more fruit when he finally just took that, you know, and he found out his niche. Oh, Father God, that is our prayer today, that you would show us the purpose that you created us for, and that we would walk in that and we would bear much fruit for you. In Jesus' name, amen. Whether that is an artist, a teacher, a lawyer, a janitor, fill in the blank. We are going to work as unto the Lord. Hey, coming up next, it's Alistair Begg, Truth for Life, and he's starting a new series in Colossians. It's the Christian family.
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0: Welcome to Truth for Life, where today we begin a series called The Christian Family. What is the Christian family, and what difference does it make in how you frame your life every day? 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
1: We're going to read from the Bible in the New Testament, in Colossians, and in chapter 3, and beginning to read at verse 12 through to verse 21. Colossians chapter 3 and 12 through 21. Put on then, as God's chosen ones, holy and beloved, compassionate hearts, kindness, humility, meekness, and patience, bearing with one another, and if one has a complaint against another, forgiving each other, as the Lord has forgiven you, so you also must forgive. And above all these, put on love, which binds everything together in perfect harmony. And let the peace of Christ rule in your hearts, to which indeed you were called in one body, and be thankful. Let the word of Christ dwell in you richly, teaching and admonishing one another in all wisdom, singing psalms and hymns and spiritual songs with thankfulness in your hearts to God. And whatever you do in word or deed, do everything in the name of the Lord Jesus, giving thanks to God the Father through him. Wives, submit to your husbands as is fitting in the Lord. Husbands, love your wives, and do not be harsh with them. Children, obey your parents in everything, for this pleases the Lord. Fathers, do not provoke your children, lest they become discouraged. We turn now to the Scriptures. Father, what we know not, teach us. What we have not, give us. What we are not, make us. For your Son's sake, amen. If we're going to understand the Christian family, it needs to be within the context of the church family, that we do not exist as Christian families, as separate entities and on our own, but we exist as Christian families within the context of God's family, and it is within the framework of the family of God that we discover the support and the encouragement that we desperately need in the raising of our children. And that is why, routinely, we are saying to one another that the child of a Christian home has a claim upon the prayers and service of the church. Now, how does that notion transfer itself to day-to-day reality? That's the real question. To take it seriously, and seriously we must take it, and to understand it at the most basic level, it is imperative that we understand what the church is, what the church is. I was asked this past week to participate in some kind of radio campaign to encourage people to come back to church. And so they gave me a number of statements that I was supposed to be made that apparently are being distributed across various radio stations around the nation. And I was very happy to do that. I say, come back to church this Sunday. But I said to myself, well, where are these people? There's a clear understanding as to why we were gone for a while, but there is no earthly reason as to why many are not back. Unless, of course, we have completely missed an understanding of what the church is. It's not a building to which we return, where we visit, but it's a family to which we belong. And it just so happens that in our elders' meetings, where we read a book with one another consistently, the book to which we turned in the last two meetings is another book by our friend and helper Sinclair Ferguson, and is entitled Devotion.

devoted to God's church. Devoted to God's church. And although we're only into the first chapter, we as elders have been reminded that instead of asking, how can I fit the church into my family agenda, the question is actually reversed. How then can I fold my family life into the purposes and practices of the church? You see, we've been going through 2 Samuel and we're saying again and again that this king and these kings point forward to Jesus, who is the king. And Jesus is the king and he has a kingdom. Now, what does it mean to be a part of God's kingdom? Where do you make sense of the idea of the kingdom of God? Well, the church, the local church, is the community in which an understanding of what it means to be followers of the king is then expressed. And this, of course, is something vastly different from the idea that the local church is a kind of democracy, whereby it's run by elected representatives, and people try and lobby their representatives and share their opinions and debate their ideas and consider their priorities and so on. In a kind of one man, one vote, try and get it the way you want it, a bit like a country club or a golf club or a sports club or whatever else it is. I think I'm going to talk to somebody about that. Well, you see, we are all under the king and we are all under the word. Let me give you a quote from Sinclair. I could have messed it up and made it sound like it's mine, but that would be bad. Better just give him his own words. This is what he says, and he's writing as a pastor. My family needs the church family for its own growth and health. No single family possesses all the resources it needs to be a truly and fully Christian family. We need support, friendship, example, wise counsel, and much else from the church family. Listen to this. Two Christian parents are not in themselves adequate to rear one child for Christ. They were never meant to be. So the resources of our own family, no matter how wonderful, are scarcely adequate. We, and perhaps especially our children, need the church. And in that context, they and we will be blessed beyond expectation. Now, that should probably make many of us just take a deep breath. It certainly did me. But it makes perfect sense. I mean, isn't it true for us as parents that there is at least a period in life where our children think that their mother and father are two of the craziest individuals that ever descended upon the earth? That if they only go 50 or 100 yards down the street, they can meet some of their friends who have parents who are perfectly normal. How in the world did I get this to? Failing to recognize that the same thing is happening in reverse, that the guy who lives 100 yards down the street thinks my mother is just amazing. How are we going to do this? We have lived or are living through the most rapid change in family structure in human history. That's where we are. And therefore, it is absolutely vital for us to know what we believe, where we belong, and how then, as citizens of a kingdom, as members of a family, we're supposed to behave. Now, it's a very large subject and can give us an opportunity to unpack it. But let me begin and suggest that what we need to do, first of all, albeit somewhat briefly, is make sure that we understand the biblical context. Then, recognizing that we do not live in a bubble or in a cocoon, that we acknowledge something regarding the cultural setting. And then, as we draw to a close, acknowledge the solution that is found in the gospel. So, biblical context, cultural setting,

0: gospel solution. Now, you will notice as we read this together that the specific directions for the Christian family begin in verse 18 with this radical call to both wives and husbands to a level of love that is quite remarkable. But the specific directions for the Christian family are set within the larger context of the place of the family in the context of the church. And so look at how the church family is addressed. Verse 12, put on then as God's chosen ones, God's chosen ones. And what he's saying to them is this, you readers of my letter living there in the Colossae Valley are part of a vast company of God's redeeming purposes from the very beginning of time, that he began calling out a people that are his very own. And he is adding to that number all kinds of people from all kinds of places, including you. And you are the chosen ones. You are those who were sought out by God when you weren't looking for him. That the picture of the garden is the picture that is true running through the whole of history. That it is God who comes seeking Adam and Eve. Where are you? Rather than Adam and Eve running around looking for God. No, they were hiding from God. And by nature, we hide from God. And there are people here that read this letter and said, you know, that is exactly what was true of me. I had no interest in these things. I thought those people were crazy. Just last week, I spoke with a number of people, and I was struck by one young lady who said to me, I don't know who she is. I met her just briefly along with her family. And when I found out that she was in New York State somewhere, I said to her, and what was happening there? She said, well, I was hiding from God in New York City. I was hiding from God in New York City. Well, what a good place to go and hide. Yeah, you can get lost in a lot of places there. And what happened? I said, well, she said, the hound of heaven reached for me. Well, I wonder, has the hound of heaven come and reached for you? Look at what happens. You turn back a couple of pages to the beginning of Colossians, and you realize that these Colossians had a hound who had reached them, and the hound's name was, if you like, Epaphras. He's writing to those who are followers of the Lord Jesus Christ, who have faith in the Lord Jesus Christ. He's not writing to religious people who are trying to do their best. He's writing to those who have been made citizens of the King. He is writing to those who are now members of the family. And they, he says in verse 6, this is true of you, that the word of truth, the gospel, has taken root among you. And that is since the day you heard it and understood the grace of God in truth, just as you learned it from Epaphras, our beloved fellow servant. Now, in that context, again in Colossae, there were all kinds of voices, as there are all kinds of voices today, saying to men and women, you know, if you want to know God, you have to reach a certain standard. If you want to be part of God's group, then you have to be at a certain level. You have to do certain things. You have to stop doing a lot of things and start doing a whole bunch of new things. Well, you say, okay, well, where did this come from? Well, it came from religion, the idea that somehow or another we can eventually, by negating that which is poor and embracing that which is better, reach a standard of acceptance with God, if you like, qualify for membership. But no, you see, the only qualification is the qualification that Epaphras told these people in Colossae about. He explained to these people that they could never, as I must explain to you routinely, that they and we could never attain God's standard. And that our acceptance by God is only through faith in the Lord Jesus Christ. Now, what do you need to enter heaven? Faith in the Lord Jesus Christ. What is required to be a member of God's family? Faith in the Lord Jesus Christ. Let not conscience make you linger, nor of fitness fondly dream. All the fitness he requireth is to feel your need of him. I need you. Oh, I need you. Now, some of us are not there because we're very self-sufficient. That's we're proud of it. We have done it. We have earned it. We have put it away and so on. Well, the door is closed, isn't it? Because it only opens to those who cry out to him in need. So in other words, we belong to him. We belong to him. We're the objects of his love, coming back to our passage. We're the chosen ones. We're holy, set apart from what we were, set apart to God. We are beloved. It's a lovely thought, isn't it? That we are the ones who've been loved with an everlasting love. And what he's actually saying in this section, which we're not going to delay on, is that in some senses, you wear what you are. I think the advertising slogan was the reverse of that, wasn't it? You are what you wear. He's trying to sell you a certain kind of outfit, as it were. But in actual fact, you can put on, I could put on all kinds of things, and it would be very obvious. I remember one time we had a surgeon at the clinic, and he invited me to come down and participate with him and go through the OR rooms in the clinic. This is a long time ago. He was from Michigan, I remember. And I met him in the locker room, and he dressed me up like a surgeon. It was one of the most ridiculous things you ever saw in your entire life. There is something about a surgeon who, when he puts that thing on his head, people go, wow, that is impressive. If anybody else does it, the people are like, whoa, something is definitely wrong here. And I remember I got on the elevator with him from the dungeons of the place to go somewhere. And as it turned out, there was some kind of Saudi prince who was in the hospital at that time who had his own secret service. And as we got on the thing, there was a secret service guy, a Saudi guy. And I never forget the way he looked at me. And what he was essentially saying is, you are not that. So the idea that you are what you wear, no. What he's saying is, you wear what you are. Now, we're not going to unpack this, but what he said is, you had a lot of clothes in your old closet. Your pre-Christian closet was full of a bunch of ugly stuff. In the grace of God, that stuff is being removed. But now, in the grace of God, put on your new clothes. You've been given a whole new wardrobe, and you have all these amazing T-shirts, compassion, kindness, humility, meekness, patience. And so your wife says to you, well, I see you left the patience one off this morning, did you? And the congregation says, and that's another kind word from your pastor. I think you lost that shirt as well. No, your new self is under new management. And this is an ongoing process. You will see that, where is that, in verse 10. And having put on the new self, which is being renewed, present continuous tense, is being renewed in knowledge after the image of its creator. The process of being conformed to the image of Jesus, of being made like our elder brother, is not an instantaneous process. It goes on over a lifetime. And so the intense practicality of it ought to be a terrific encouragement to us. And you will see that there as he goes on in verse 13, bearing with one another. If you're like putting up with one another. Do you know how many people bounce from church to church because they didn't like X or they didn't like Y or they got to take their baseball bat to another diamond? Don't you know you're supposed to put up with other people? Put up with a pastor?
1: Really?
0: Put up with this one? After all, goodness gracious, aren't they putting up with you? Putting up with one another? And where there is reason for complaint against someone else, and it would be a strange life if there wasn't, forgiving each other as the Lord has forgiven you. You're a new person. You've been forgiven, he says. Therefore, it would be ridiculous for you, having been forgiven everything that stood against God, to hold in short term a debt that someone owes to you. No, forgiving each other, binding all these things together. Put on love, which binds everything together in perfect harmony. I'd like to teach the world to sing in perfect harmony, right? We understand that longing, right? All we are saying is give peace a chance. Imagine there's no this, imagine there's no that. Where are the answers to these longings? Where's the answer to these longings, you see? He says, now, you Colossian believers, or if you like now, you Cleveland believers, you want to make an impact in your city? Here it is. It's not a political campaign. It's a radical transformation from the inside out. Wear what you are. And it is then, as he goes through that, he gets to the point where he says, as the word dwells in you, as the peace of Christ rules your hearts, as you give voice to the praise of Almighty God, he says, and let me just put it in this way, whatever you do, it's comprehensive. There's no outs now. There's no little secret place where I can say, yeah, but it doesn't cover this. No, he says it covers everything. Whatever you do, do everything in the name of the Lord Jesus, giving thanks to God the Father through him. So this is the characteristic of the member of the church family, a thankful, prayerful, joyful, forgiving, compassionate, kind heart. These are the characteristics. It's daunting and wonderful, isn't it? And then he applies it. 18, wives, submit to your husbands as is fitting in the Lord. You see, once again, when you come to the details of the Christian family, unless we understand that the Christian family folds itself into the church family, and that it is the church family which makes sense of the family, that the church family is not an addendum, it's not something that you join like joining a club. No, it is something that you are.
1: 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At Truth for Life, we love the local church. 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Our prayer is that as a result, local churches will be built up and more committed to the proclamation of the gospel. That's why we host the Basics Conference. If you're in pastoral ministry or in church leadership, join Alistair for Basics 2026. 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Herschel York, who's the dean of the School of Theology at Southern Seminary, will be speaking along with Alistair. You can register or get more information when you visit basicsconference.org. 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Hope you have a great weekend and are able to worship with your local church. 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
2: 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Kate hanging out with you on this beautiful day. I'm sitting in for Lynn Hackman. She'll be back on.

0: Monday, and we got a great show coming up for you next. Don't go anywhere. Dave Roth, The Balanced Word. God just wants a real relationship with him. Yep, he wants us to respond to him. I wanted to share a letter that my husband brought home yesterday. He's had kind of a hard month or so. He's had some aches and pains and some back issues from some earlier injuries when he played football and in high school and various things over the years. So when he handed me this note, I said, oh man, I've got to read this. This is the power of words. This is a real letter. Okay? So it says, Jimmy. Dear Jimmy, thank you for taking such good care of our school. Not only do you do an amazing job, but you never complain and always have a smile on your face. You truly do serve the Lord faithfully. If you ever feel down, just know that people see what you do and care about you. Thank you for your service to us, the parents, and to God. From Clayton.
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6: He doesn't force himself on anyone. The way that God wants to work in our lives is through loving us, wooing us, blessing us so much that his kindness toward us brings us to repentance. That's his plan. He doesn't want a legal relationship with us. He wants a real relationship with us. And that's why it's so important for us to understand, no, it's about Jesus. It's not about you. It's not what you give up or how you serve or what you do. It's not about, come on, you got to do this. It's about looking at him and just responding to him.

0: On behalf of Pacific Hills Calvary Chapel and Aliso Viejo, welcome once again to The Balanced Word. We're in a study of the Psalms right now with Pastor Dave Rolfe, and here today we pause to consider a few key verses in Psalm 40. Verses 6 through 8 really pinpoints the relationship God wants to have with us. And just perhaps it's a picture that is far different than the one you have in your mind today. Here's Pastor Dave with a relationship you don't want to miss out on.
1: Here's the point. It's not about sacrifice, but it is about Jesus. As it says that Jesus was saying, don't you get it? In the volume of the book or in the scroll, as you unwrap the word of God, it's written about me. It's all about me, and it really is. Oh man, I would have loved to have been there with those two disciples who were walking along the road after Jesus had died. And he had risen from the dead, and they didn't recognize him. For some reason, they couldn't figure out who he was. Maybe it was the scars that he had. It could have been just that God allowed them, prevented them from recognizing him at that point. But Jesus came up to them and said, why are you guys so sad? And they said, didn't you hear Jesus died? And he began to talk to them, went to their house. And it says that later, as they were reflecting back on it, they said, man, could you believe it? How our hearts burned within us as he opened the scripture to us. And it said that he took them from Moses, from Genesis, all the way through the prophets, the whole Old Testament, and showed how it was all about him. And that's the glorious thing. I'm looking forward to being in heaven and having Jesus teach us the Old Testament and show how, yeah, see,

That was about me too. See this? Here's how that was about me. But what the psalmist is saying here is, it's all about Jesus. It's all about him. Hebrews makes that clear. Jesus, talking to the Pharisees over in John chapter 5, mentioned to them, you guys think you know everything. You study the scriptures, you soak it up, you meditate on it, but you don't get it, that it's about me, that it's talking about me. You don't see that. And I'm afraid so often we don't either. As we don't see Jesus in the middle of what it is that our Christianity is all about, then what we are is we're left back to some kind of weird legal system where we think if we're good enough, somehow we're going to gain acceptance from God. But it's understanding this, that it's about him, it's not about us, and therefore it's not something that he desires to just reform us. He doesn't want to just have us miss out on all the fun, and then through our sacrifice, it makes a difference. It's sad, but there are a lot of people who believe somehow that that's what needs to happen. Oh, I got to take up my cross. It means I need to be tortured too. The Catholic Church mistakenly came up with the doctrine of purgatory as a result of this. They felt like somehow what Jesus did isn't quite enough. And so as a result, after we die, depending on how good or bad we are here on earth, we may have to be purged. We may have to go to purgatory. We may have to go through some steps of finishing up what we need to suffer. And so if we suffer here on earth, it's going to make us have a shorter time suffering later. That's a sad doctrine. It's not something that draws you into a loving relationship with God, that's for sure. Martin Luther, as a young Catholic monk, talked about deliberately suffering in order to try to gain some status with God. And someone said to Luther, wow, you must have really loved God to go through that torture. And he said, love God? I hated him. And it's true, ultimately, when you believe that somehow you're the one that needs to sacrifice, it'll cause you to get more hatred than love. It doesn't bring us into the relationship that God wants us to have with him. We need to see it's about Jesus. It's what he did for us. It's not about what we do. And he doesn't call us to suffer, to make up somehow, you know, where he came short. And so, therefore, now we need to do this. Sacrifice is the center of the Old Testament, but it's because it looks forward to the sacrifice of Jesus. When you read the New Testament and look up the word sacrifice there, most of the references in the New Testament are referring to pagan sacrifices, referring back to Old Testament sacrifices, not really applying them to us except for in a couple places. One where it just talks about the sacrifice of praise. It's like, hey, if you want to give something to me, praise me. Now, that's not much of a sacrifice. We can talk about the sacrifice of praise, but really, how big of a sacrifice is it for us to praise God after all that he's done? There's another one that we'll look at in a little bit where it talks about us being a sacrifice in Romans chapter 12. But for the most part, sacrifice was a picture of Jesus, and we need to understand this. When we hear sacrifice, it's not God's not calling you to sacrifice. He really isn't. But as we look here in Psalm 40 also, where Jesus says, you know, going through here, he says, I delight, verse 8, I delight to do your will, O my God, and your law is within my heart. This is describing the relationship that God wants to have with us. What we do for him, what we do with him, it should be out of the delight of our heart. Just desiring so much to do his will. Because what was promised in the Old Testament, Jeremiah 33 and others, where it talks about the new covenant, God always said, there's going to be a day when you don't have to live under a law, when you don't have to live under the restrictions of just a set of rules. But instead, what I'm going to do is I'm going to place my law within your heart. I'm going to give you a heart transplant that will allow you to just do what you want, because you'll be receiving from me that which I am doing in your life through the Holy Spirit. And as a result, you'll automatically just want to and enjoy and appreciate the opportunity to do what's right. Now, there's something within us that causes us to do what's wrong.
that causes us to have, I believe we all have a death wish in a way. I think we all do things that are self-destructive. There's something within us that makes us want to do things that are bad for us. There's also something within us that when somebody tells us we can't do something, we want to do it. You know, I see a piece of pie sitting there, and it can be a great piece of pie, but I don't want someone to make me eat it. Here, have a piece of pie. You know, some people, you're over at their house. Oh, you want a piece of pie? No, I don't really want to. I may have my own reasons why I don't want to. Come on, you've got to eat this. It's like, man, maybe I don't like pecans, or maybe I don't. And no, but eat it, eat it. And something that I otherwise might really enjoy, if somebody's cramming it down my throat, I don't want it. So often we make the mistake in communicating about Christianity to people is that this is something you need to do. Come on, suck it up, sacrifice, do what you're supposed to do, follow the rules. And even those things that we would want to do if they left us alone, we don't want to do because somebody is saying you have to do it. And God understands that and he knows it. And therefore, he doesn't force himself on anyone. The way that God wants to work in our lives is through loving us, wooing us, blessing us so much that his kindness toward us brings us to repentance. That's his plan. He doesn't want a legal relationship with us. He wants a real relationship with us. And that's why it's so important for us to understand, no, it's about Jesus. It's not about you. It's not what you give up or how you serve or what you do. It's not about, come on, you got to do this. It's about looking at him and just responding to him. That's the point. Now, if what he says is, it's all about delighting to do his will, I'll ask you a question. Everything that you're doing for the Lord and everything that you're doing in obedience to him, are you enjoying it? Are you delighting in it? Well, it's good that you're doing the right things. But if you're doing the right things with the wrong heart and the wrong motivation, it becomes, well, it'll end up being destructive. It'll end up not doing you any good. You'll put all that effort out for nothing. If we aren't delighting to do his will, then there's simply something wrong with our heart. And that's where we need to focus, because it's God's intention in the new covenant that he would place within us by the work of the Holy Spirit, the desire to do the right thing willingly. Now, there are some people who feel compelled and forced into certain situations. There are some people who feel like they're trapped in a marriage. You hear that all the time. I'm just stuck. Why? What's keeping you from getting a divorce? Well, I'm afraid that God will squash me. I'm afraid that I'm going to have to lose half of what I own or more. I'm afraid the kids will side with my spouse. I'm afraid that my friends won't like me. What a sad set of reasons to stay married to someone. Now, please, I'm not telling you to get a divorce if that's been your, what you need is a new heart. In the same way, if we're serving God and just going, oh, I've just got to suck it up. It's just eventually it's going to be okay. I'll be too old to actually have to do anything. Or, you know, I'm sure, you know, the thing that keeps me going every day is my spouse isn't looking so well. And I'm thinking, okay, one of these days. Like it's a big endurance thing. And how insulting that is to relationship. But how insulting it is to God when we feel like he's this ogre that takes away all the good stuff and says, look, I suffered. Now it's your turn. You need to suffer. I went through a lot for you. Now it's time for you to be miserable. But see, Jesus wasn't miserable even when he gave himself. He said, nobody takes my life. I give it willingly. Isaiah 53, it says, it pleased the Lord when he went and suffered and died on the cross. Because he knew what would come from it, he was happy to do it. So what's wrong with us that when we do God's will, we don't delight? What's wrong with us when we're being a Christian, but it feels so oppressive and heavy, and it feels like it's just, well, it's endurance, it's misery. What's wrong with us is that heart. What's wrong with us is the very center and core of our being. You know, there are people who give money to the Lord because they feel like they have to. I have people every week call on the radio, and basically they ask it in different ways, but really when they question about tithing, for instance, they always want to know how much they owe God. How much do I have to give God?
And sometimes they'll say,

0: You need to tithe off your net or your gross. And then you get questions. Do you need to tithe on capital gains when a property appreciates? Or do you need, and it's like, okay, how much do I owe God? What's the bare minimum I can do for him? And there are some people who have an attitude, okay, how many times a week do you really need to go to church? Oh, I know you can go every night, but how many do you really have to do? It's not about what I have to do. It's not about, oh, I've got to do it. It's about I get to. It's about how much can I do to take part in what God wants to do? How obedient can I be to him? How much can I please him for what I do? And if that isn't the case, if you're feeling like I've got to instead of I get to, your heart needs some work. It's not looking so good deep down inside in who you are. And it won't help you to just pile more guilt on. It won't help you if I get up here and tell you, you ought to be, hey, if 10% is killing you, you need to give 15%. And if you're not teaching Sunday school, why not? And I'm telling you, anybody who doesn't do a couple of shoeboxes this year, I don't even want you in this church. Just get out. Oh, that really helps, doesn't it? We might get a few more shoeboxes. If we don't have many shoeboxes, we get closer to Christmas, I might try it. But in reality, what does that do? Really? Makes everyone feel bad. But you're like the people, and you've all seen people like this. They act like everything's okay for a long time. Again, back to the marriage metaphor. There are people who you'd think they're totally fine. And they're just doing the right thing, going through all the, you know, everything on the outside looks fine. And one day something snaps and they just take off and you don't hear from them again. And everybody's like, wow, what happened on that day? Nothing happened on that day. This is something that had been building for a long time, lying to yourself in denial, trying to convince yourself that somehow I just got to gut it out and sacrifice and do the. And all of a sudden it's like, that's it. I resent this. I don't want to be treated like this. I don't want to be this way. And there are people who do that with God. They're growing up and they're like, okay, I understand. I can't go to the prom because I'm a Christian, and I can't do this. I can't do that because I'm a Christian. And they grow to hate God. And it's too bad because God never told them they couldn't go to the prom or they couldn't date till they were 25 or whatever. And these are rules that people came up with. And as a result, you start to resent the one who's muscling you into obedience. God has always intended for his people to delight to do his will. And he would say, hey, look, if when the offering plate comes by and you're like, oh, man, this is killing me to put in this much money, but I don't have change. I wonder if you can get change in the offering. I'm hoping there's a couple fives in there. God would just go, just keep your money. It doesn't matter. I don't need it. God loves a cheerful giver. Hilarious is the word there. He feels the same way about everything else you do for him. Don't do him any favors if it means that you're beating yourself down, sacrificing yourself, and being miserable. Now, it's not just, hey, just go ahead and do whatever you want. Because if you choose to live in sin, if you choose to do things that go contrary to what God commands, you're going to pay the price. He makes things sin because he knows they're bad for us. So it's good practical advice what he commands us to do. But he never wants us to do it so that we do him a favor. He doesn't want us to be righteous to do something for him. He wants us to be righteous so that we'll do something for us. But if we aren't doing it from the heart, we're going to have more damage from obedience than we might even have for disobedience. And so he says, look, in your heart, that's where it starts. That's where it has to come from. And if you're going, man, Dave, I've been doing a lot of things lately that really weren't from my heart, that I can't honestly say that I delighted to do it. So what should I do? Bail? You know, should we just have a big happy hour after church and let's all go get drunk because that'll make us delight? No. And the thing is, this is indicating there's something in the heart. Don't go destroy yourself. But at the same time, don't settle for going through the motions of a phony Christianity that's really nothing more than self-discipline, that's nothing more than caving into peer pressure, that's nothing more than just playing games with God. God wants our heart. And the glorious thing is when we give him our heart, and we look at Jesus and see what he has done for us, then obedience becomes natural and it becomes delightful and we'll enjoy it. I mean, and I've done it both ways, so I can tell you. There have been times when I've gone to fill up shoeboxes and just gone, oh man, I have to do this. I didn't think anybody would know if I did it or not, but it was like, come on, I can't get up there and tell other people to do it unless I do it too. But then there were also those glorious times when I had so much fun filling up shoeboxes and doing everything else I do. And God goes, that's the way it's supposed to be. Delight to do my will. But it comes because we say, God, I want to serve you. I'm not your slave. I'm not someone that you've forced into service. I'm someone who says, you've delivered me. You've set me free. And now, with a new heart, I want to serve you. I'm happy to be pierced. I'm acknowledging, yeah, this is, it's delightful. Turn in your Bibles over to Romans chapter 12, and we're almost done. Romans 12 is where Paul talks about our sacrifice. Verses 1 and 2, he says, I beseech you, or I beg you, therefore, brethren, by the mercies of God, that you present your bodies a living sacrifice, holy, acceptable to God, which is your reasonable service. And do not be conformed to this world, but be transformed by the renewing of your mind, that you may prove what is that good and acceptable and perfect will of God. Living sacrifices. The big deal about being a sacrifice is it kills you. I mean, it's no big deal to take a lamb, stick it up on a thing, go, you know, say some religious words and set it free. The thing that makes a sacrifice is it gets killed. And so often that's what we think our walk with God is going to do to us. It's going to kill us. But Paul says, no, you're a living sacrifice. I have given life to you. You were dead in your trespasses and sins, but I made you alive. It's a complete reverse. Ordinarily, a sacrifice was alive and you make it dead. But we have gone through that opportunity that God gives us where we were dead and he makes us alive. So to be a living sacrifice, he says, it's your reasonable service. It just makes sense. It's the most natural thing. And how does that change occur? Again, there in verse 2, don't be conformed to the world, but be transformed by the renewing of your mind, that you may prove or that you may demonstrate the good, acceptable, perfect, natural will of God. And so what Paul is saying here is, look, you get to be a sacrifice, but you get to stay alive. All you do is give him everything that's messed you up, and he will give you everything you need to live a life that's pure and holy and natural, something that happens automatically. Why? Because he changes your mind.
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0: There are so many times when we spend our energy and effort trying to talk people

0: into changing their minds, when if instead we would just let them see Jesus, he would change their mind. If we would just pray for them, the Holy Spirit would convict them and cause them to go, I don't want to do this anymore. I don't want to live like this anymore. I don't want to suffer the consequences I've been suffering anymore. I think I'm due for a change. And God does it so naturally and so beautifully from within that, again, the experience is, I delight to do your will. You renewed my mind. You gave me a brain and a heart transplant, and man, I just get to do what I want now. That's how God wants to relate to us. He doesn't want to just call us to, it's time for you to pull yourself together. If God is depending on us reforming ourselves, he's in big trouble because we just aren't able to do it. Even self-control is a fruit of the Spirit. It's God working in our hearts. And so he doesn't call us to clean ourselves up. He calls us to receive his heart. And the way we know if that's happening is we enjoy doing things for him. We enjoy doing the right thing. We delight to do his will because his law is in our hearts. He's renewed our minds. He makes that change. I suspect that a lot of you, especially if you've been Christians for a long time, you've fallen into the habit of just doing the right thing. And I'm not going to tell you, well, do the wrong thing instead. But what I'm telling you is, if it isn't enjoyable, if it's not delightful, if it doesn't feel natural to you, hey, don't just force it. Don't just go, I'm just going to do this. But instead, look at Jesus. It's all about him. In the volume of the book and the scroll, it's written of him. And as you see him, he'll change your heart if you let him. If you report for duty and just say, okay, I want to work for you. That's my choice. If you don't want to walk with Jesus, don't. You don't have to. If somebody's pressuring you or forcing you to do it, don't do it. He wants to woo you. He wants to love you so much that the response of your heart is that you'll be happy to do something for him. And if you haven't gotten there, don't just force yourself to do it. Instead, go get alone with him and look at God and get in the word and see Jesus and say, I need a new heart.
1: We'll continue this message, Not a Sacrifice, on the next Balanced Word with Dave Roth. Have a great weekend. We'll catch you back here on Monday. 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

Well, good afternoon. You've got AM 1110, FM 107.9, K-Wave, sharing life, delivering truth, giving hope. Kate in for Lynn, and it's a Friday. I don't know why I still need to wake up. Is it cloudy? Oh, a little bit cloudy. Sun's out. Anyway, I want to let you know we've got a story. Something happened yesterday at the tail end of Pastor's Perspective. I am burning to tell you about. So just before 2 o'clock, just before I walk out of here, I'm going to just what happened. This is why we're here. It's all about hearts changing. And, you know, hopefully we're growing. That's the topic of Mike Fabara's next. He's going to talk about good books, but he's going to talk about growing. And before I do that, I'm going to talk about how he's got a book. And right now, it's K-Wave's The Chapel Store Book of the month of May. The name of the book is Ask Pastor Mike, Responding to the Questions Christians Are Asking. And it's good. 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
11: Sunday sermons are important. 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

0: Welcome to Focal Point. I'm Dave Drewy. At the end of each week, we sit down with Pastor Mike Fabares to talk about some important issues. Today, we're turning our attention to the subject of reading good Christian books. Sure, we've got social media, blog posts, and dozens of entertainment options, but whatever happened to reading a good old-fashioned book? Is it an obsolete practice doomed to disappear? And how does it impact our faith? Well, let's join Pastor Mike and Focal Point's Executive Director, Jay Wirtin, to find out as we go inside the pastor's study. Jay?
1: Thank you, Dave. Pastor Mike, today's question is about reading books. Today's attention span seems to be that of about 140 characters, or we want things done in 30 seconds in the microwave. We just can't keep our attention on anything for very long.
2: That's right.
1: But so many people don't even want to pick up a book. And that's what I want to talk about today is, why is this still important?
2: Yeah, well, you've just said why it's important, because we don't have the discipline of keeping our mind tracking some linear thought for more than 30 seconds. So books do that for us. Books will allow us to concentrate and focus our minds, train our minds like we would our muscles in the gym. To sit down with a book is,
1: or we want things done in 30 seconds in the microwave. We just can't keep our attention on anything for very long.
2: That's right.
1: But so many people don't even want to pick up a book. And that's what I want to talk about today is, why is this still important?
2: Yeah, well, you've just said why it's important, because we don't have the discipline of keeping our mind tracking.

0: a minute more than 2 minutes. That's important. And we need this. We've got to get back to reading good books. And of course, the Bible is the first book that we read. And I know we always discuss that on this program. But if I understand your question right, we're talking about just books in general. And I'm all for that. We need to be readers. Christians need to be reading.
1: What kind of books would you recommend people be reading?
0: Yeah, well, I'm going to say that we need books that help us to process the principles and truths of the Bible from people who have thought these things through and have, you know, a great grasp of whatever the Bible might have to say on a particular topic. And we can stand on their shoulders and have clarity because of all the hard work that they've done. That's the great thing about a good book. It is the results of someone's hard thinking and the processing of that truth. And now we get to glean from that. We get the finished product and we get to have that served up on a platter to us. That's great. I mean, that's what books do. They give us the results of someone's hard work. And I love that when it comes to issues of truth and God's word and a Christian worldview. These are very important things for us to study.
1: I guess one of the benefits of having such a digital world is anybody can publish a book and we can have a lot of information out there. But with so much information out there, how do we make a right decision on what to be reading?
0: Well, yeah, that's why, as a lot of our listeners know, if they've ever been to our website, every sermon that I preach, I will publish a short reading list on the back of our worksheet, and I will let people know, here's what I think are some good books to read to take these principles that I've just preached about and to examine them further. And so the great thing about publishing, I suppose, for some people is anyone can be a quote-unquote published author, not by a publisher, but they can put their stuff out, you know, in some digital format and post it on the web. But that just creates a much more difficult challenge of knowing what's worth my time, what's worth reading. And that's why I would like to at least have people benefit from my reading and saying, okay, here's someone who's kind of weeded through books on the topic and he's brought some things to me that at least he thinks are some of the better books on this topic. And so that's one of the things I try to give to all of our listeners and, of course, the people in our church so that they might be able to have building a library of books that I believe are they stand out from the rest of all the things that are in print.
1: Maybe you could speak to somebody who isn't really a reader and how they can get started and maybe just a little plan of action that they could take.
0: Yeah, and I hate to, you know, I don't at all want to be condescending, but I do find that so many people in our generation, they just don't read. They haven't picked up a book and read it from cover to cover. And I just think even if you were to go online or to a Christian bookstore and even look in the, you know, the junior section of a biography that's written, you know, for teens, you know, that would be a great place to start. You know, I know we read to our kids at home, and even though they're not little kids anymore, you know, we have those times of reading together. And a lot of times because of my youngest being several years behind my other two kids, you know, we're reading books that she can understand, but they're great for everyone. I mean, I benefit from hearing of, you know, missionary biography that's written for junior hires, but I can sit there as a pastor who is fairly well read and enjoy that book and gather good things from it. So if you're not a reader, one of the discouragements is to get a book that's really beyond your reading level. And I think that unfortunately turns people off to reading altogether. So, you know, start easy, get books that are manageable. And a lot of times those are books, if you're just getting into reading good Christian books, that you might want to pick up for younger readers. Nothing wrong with that to start to get that appetite wet for good content and good Christian books.
1: Pastor Mike, maybe you could talk about what we do here at Focal Point every month. We choose a book that has some relevance to what's being broadcast on the radio and offer a book along with that each month.
0: Yeah.
1: You can talk about that.
0: And it's hard, of course, on our radio, to our radio audience, to just narrow down to one book, because every sermon I preach, I'll put out a list of, I don't know how many, 12, 14 different books that I think will be helpful for that topic. But, you know, we do try to our listeners and you know, those who support the ministry, we like to send them a book that we find is helpful. And so hopefully even that, I know some people feel like, well, that's, I keep getting books from Focal Point. They feel like they can't even get through the last book from last month or whatever. That's fine. Build a good library. I like to say have good books around everywhere you might sit in your house, throw one in your car, bring one to work. You might sit at a lunch break or a afternoon break and read. Put good books everywhere where you've got a chair and you're going to sit for more than 5 minutes and spend less time, you know, on your apps and your social media and less time watching television and just pick up a book. And if we can help provide some of those at Focal Point, we're happy to do that. And certainly we've got the leads that we give on our website.

0: site, but then we do put out, I think, a book a month, almost every month. We'll send out a book to our supporters.
1: Yes, we do. Well, thank you, Pastor Mike. I hope that conversation was helpful for some people. And we're going to pick this up and continue it with a message you did called Striving for Punctual Spiritual Progress in a message called Growing Up.
0: As most of you know, I have three children, a 9-year-old, Matthew, a 7-year-old John. We weren't working for the whole gospel set. We just wanted the bookends. And then the 3-year-old Stephanie. And of course, a lot of things we do, they're in tow. We bring them along with us. And inevitably, when we're out and about, you find people that come up and say, "Oh, you've grown so much, Matthew. Look how big you are." And John, "Oh, you're just growing like a weed. And, you know, what do you feed those kids?" And, you know, you have all that kind of stuff. And I never know exactly how to respond to that. I mean, what do you say? You say, "Well, you know, we feed them almost every day. You know, we're working at it." I mean, you know, it's kind of a natural thing. And the reason is you don't know what to say, because it's the reaction that you expect. Now, if people came up to us and said, "Boy, your 7-year-old sure is puny." Or that 9-year-old, "What's wrong with him? He's a lot shorter than we thought he'd be." Then we'd be concerned, right? We would definitely, I mean, that would stop you, and you'd want to, "Oh, wow." That's, by the way, why the doctors, they're into that little, it's a little doctor conspiracy among pediatricians where they have this well check. I thought you're supposed to go to the doctor when you're sick, but they have the well check, and they bring them in, and they strip the baby down, and they throw them in this little banana scale-looking thing and see how much they weigh, and then they lay them out like a fish on a pier, mark them off, and they stretch them, and they find out how long they are. And then they pull out their little chart or their little book, or the nurse looks at her thing and says, "Well, they're in the 65th percentile," and they give you that sense of where they are in terms of growth. And I remember that was no surprise because, of course, my wife got all those books for new moms. It tells you exactly at 18 weeks, you know, how big they were supposed to be and what they were supposed to be able to do. So moms can, you know, think all their kids are geniuses because they're doing, you know, their head is bobbing before it's supposed to or whatever. And so we kind of knew that, and we tracked with that. And the underlying assumption with all of that is that if our kids are healthy, they ought to be growing. Because good physical health means good physical growth. And if you don't see it, there's a problem. The Bible says the exact same thing about your relationship with Jesus Christ. In Hebrews chapter 5, and I want you to pull your Bibles out and open up to that text, there is a well check going on for the people that the writer of Hebrews is writing to, and he pulls out the tape measure, and he puts them in the scale, and he says, "You guys are underweight. You are not growing like you're supposed to." And the interesting thing about how he goes about this is that he tells them, much like we would expect for a little baby, that the time really matters. That if you've been a Christian this long, you ought to be this far along. It's as though there's some kind of chart in the wall of heaven where, you know, the angels look at it and say, "Well, this is what we expect from a 1-year-old. This is what we expect from a 5-year-old. So I guess the one question for us before we even read the text is, how old are you? How's your growth in relation to that age? How old are you in Christ? Are you a year old? Are you 5 years old? Are you 8 years? Are you 18 years old? Do we have some 28-year-olds here? Take a look at Hebrews chapter 5. Because the writer of Hebrews knows how old most of these people are. And he says this in verse number 11. "We have much to say about this." What does that demonstrative pronoun point back to? Melchizedek. "We have much to say about Melchizedek." We got a lot to talk about, this whole new priesthood, the Melchizedekian priesthood, but it's hard to explain, and it's not because the writer of Hebrews doesn't know about it. We'll find out in chapter 7, he knows an awful lot about Melchizedek. He says it's hard to explain because you are, what? You're slow to learn, man. You're just slow to learn. "In fact, though by this time you ought to be teachers, but you need someone to teach you the elementary truths of God's word all over again. You need milk, not solid food. Anyone who lives on milk," verse 13 says, "still being an infant, is not acquainted with the teaching about righteousness. But solid food is for the mature, who by constant use have trained themselves to distinguish good from evil." Got a lot to say about Melchizedek, but it's hard to explain. You're slow to learn. "In fact, though by," and if you have your pencil out, circle this word, "time." By this time, you ought to be teachers. Great thing about the Greek language, as I've said many times, it's very exacting. We see the word in English time. There's a lot of Greek concepts you can relate to. And even in English, we use the word time in different ways. Matter of fact, my wife will say something about cleaning the garage out, and I'll say, well, honey, I just haven't had the time, see? And then if she looks at her watch and says, well, how much time does it take? Then we're talking about two different kinds of time. And in Greek, there's two words for that. There's the word kairos, which is what I mean when I say I haven't had time. I haven't had the opportunity, honey. I got a lot of stuff going on, and, you know, there's a lot happening, and American Idol's on. I don't have time to clean the garage out. See, and she's saying you do have time. What the word is here is not the opportunity, because that would let us off the hook a little too easy, because you know what my wife says in response to the garage? You'd better make time, right? And I can't make time, but I can make the opportunity. And that's what I'm getting at, is that I'm thinking about opportunity. You can't make chronos, which is the Greek word here. And what the writer of Hebrews is saying is you've had enough days now to be a teacher, but you're not a teacher. Number one on your outline, if you're taking notes, jot this down. We need to begin to, number one, care about the calendar. Start to care about the calendar, because God does. He cares about the calendar, and he's looking at your life, and he says, hey, 5-year-old Christian, you've had enough time to be here. Hey, 15-year-old Christian, you've had plenty of chronos to be here. He's got an expectation for our growth. And what gets me is, again, the verbiage here is so exacting and so revealing that he doesn't say you ought to in terms of you should. It'd be a good thing. There's two words in Greek for should. There's the word day, transliterated D-E-I, day, and that means you ought to. For instance, if it's Secretary's Day, you ought to get her a card. You ought to get her some flowers. That's not the word here. The word here, a philo, is a different word. It's a strong word. It's the word that Jesus uses when he tells stories about money being owed to someone else. Because when Visa sends me their little love note at the end of the month, it's not, it would be really nice if you sent us some money this month. Visa says, you a philo, you owe us money. And if you don't, Bruno's coming out to break your legs or whatever happens, I don't know. If you don't pay your Visa bill, you get in trouble. This text says, you've been a Christian long enough, chronos, that you are obligated. You have a debt to do what? In this case, to be teachers. And a lot of people go, whew, I'm glad that says that, because I don't have the gift, right? I've read the gifts list, and I don't have that one. This must be a passage for staff people at churches. Now, remember the context. This is written not to Bible school students, not a seminary, you know, outline. This is for the rank and file who sit in church every Sunday, and he's saying, you ought to be teachers. Remember this, by the way, about the gifts list. There's lots of things on there that all of us are called to do. And just because you're gifted to do it doesn't mean you're the only people in the church that do it. Faith is on the list. Did you know that? Gifted to have faith. Now, does that mean that if I don't have the gift of faith, I don't have to trust Christ? Is that what it means? No. It just means that God specially endows some people with a certain kind of incredible faith that they can trust God in the most incredible situations. And wow, God gives them the gift of faith. Or giving, that's another one. That's on the list too, you know. Gift of giving. And we don't wait to say, okay, raise your hands. Gift of giving, we're going to pass the bag just to you people. Right? We pass the bag to everybody. Why? Because the Bible says we all ought to give. But there's going to be people, and there are, that have a special endowment, and they're gifted by God to give. And man, they're generous. And they underwrite a lot of ministry around here. Okay? So we understand that there are people that are endowed with a special ability to teach and to teach really well. And we put microphones on them and we put them on stages like this and they teach the big crowds. But just get that little luster off of this word. Because really what teaching is, the kind of teaching that all of us are obligated to do, is the passing on of information. And if God has invested in us for, let's just say, 14 years, man, we are obligated to take what we've learned and pass it on. This is a little note. You remember, if you think back to the very beginning of our study of the book of Hebrews as we work our way through it, we said this book was probably written between 60 and 68 AD. AD 65, let's just say, rough and dirty. This book in chapter 2 revealed that the audience, this church, didn't get the message of the gospel from Christ. It got it from the apostles who were sent out. So this wasn't something where you got a group of people that received the message early on. As a matter

matter of fact, we're assuming that in the book of Acts, somewhere, probably, I don't know, 10, 15 years into this thing, they got the gospel. So let's just say conservatively 15 years. That would put us at 45, AD 45. This book was written somewhere in the mid 60s. You don't have anybody in this church that's over 20 years old in Christ. And assuming the church grew like most churches do, you've probably got a lot of 5-year-olds, 8-year-olds, 12-year-olds, a lot of teenagers. Those are the oldest Christians in the group, the teenagers. And the writer of Hebrews says, you've been Christians long enough to be teaching. What's that mean? Passing on what you've learned. Care about the calendar. If you care about the calendar, you'll feel that pressure. You'll feel it. And you know what? In verse number 11, we kind of skip by the diagnosis. Those are the symptoms. Slow growth. What's the diagnosis? You're slow to learn. See? And when I hear the phrase slow to learn, I think things like dumb as a box of rocks. You know, I think dunce. I think dull. But you know, that's not what this is. As a matter of fact, this is a Greek word in the New Testament only used twice. The other time it's used is right across the page in chapter 6. Take a look at this. It's the word nothros. It's the only other time it's used in the New Testament. We do not want you to become, how's it translated? Lazy. Mm-mm. See, when you tell your teenager who you think is bright and you know is bright and has capacity, but they're not applying themselves in school, you may say they're slow. You're slow to learn. But what you're saying is not their capacity. You're not commenting on their capacity. You're talking about their disposition. It's not that they can't do it. It's that they're not doing it and they're not applying themselves. And the writer of Hebrews says, man, a lot of people have been Christians for a long time in that church and they're not applying themselves. They're slow to learn. They're lazy. Please recognize it's not as though God is in heaven going, oh, I need more workers and teachers. Please, I need more workers. What am I going to do? The issue is about the blessing that comes in usefulness. God wants us to grow up just like you want your kids to grow up because there's something significant, rewarding, and satisfying about growing up and maturing. I've told you before, my dad bought me a tool chest for my garage. And he's great at giving tools as presents. Matter of fact, every Christmas, every birthday, I can count on a wrench or some kind of tool for my tool chest. So it's jam-packed full of tools. And the thing about my dad when he gives me tools is they're not always new in the wrapper. They're old from his tool chest. Sometimes he gives me new tools, but a lot of times they're hand-me-down tools. And so my tool chest fills up with them. And I got one drawer. Don't you guys have one drawer? It's got nothing but screwdrivers in it. I pull it out and there's all the screwdrivers. And every time I need a screwdriver, it seems I go to the same two screwdrivers every time, right? Because they work. The ends aren't all gummed up or chewed off or whatever happened to them. The handle feels good. It works. So then you say, well, why don't you get rid of all those other screwdrivers? I wouldn't have anything in my tool chest, for one. The real reason I wouldn't get rid of those is because a lot of them came from my dad's tool chest, and a lot of those came from my grandpa's tool chest. I've got screwdrivers with my grandpa's initials in it, right? We're not getting rid of those. But I'm not using them either. Work! In John chapter 6, verse 39, the Bible says that you are a gift from the Father to the Son. It's an amazing truth to ponder. That the Father gives to the Son these people, and each of them is a gift from the Father to the Son. And Christ says, you will in no wise be cast out. We're not getting rid of you. But when he opens his tool chest to look for someone to do something in his kingdom, it seems he's always going back to the same two or three tools. Have you noticed that? Pastors put it this way, 10% of the people do 90% of the work. And that's usually how it is. And when God here is in heaven looking into the tool chest, he sees those people with their hand up and they're saying, here am I, send me. I'll do it. And I'm ready, I'm prepped, I'm spending time in the Word, I'm studying it, I'm making progress. And God goes, great. And you know what? They are the ones that receive the blessing. Isn't that God's not going to get his job done without you? It's that he'd love to have you participate in the blessing of being used to advance the kingdom. God wants to bless us. God would love us to have the participation in ministry, and he's looking for people that are on track with the growth rate. We've got to care about the calendar. Let's grow up in Christ. Let's pray. God, help us, please, to be the kinds of people that want to grow in Christ.

0: satisfied with the same old song, the same old truth, the same old slogan. We want to go deeper. We want to understand you on a different level, your holiness or your grace or your omnipotence or your omniscience. There's so much we need to understand about you. God, help us to grow in Christ. We got to explore passages we've never explored. We need to become familiar with characters in Scripture that minister to our heart that we've never even learned to pronounce their names before. God, let us go deeper in Christ. Help us in this, I pray. In Jesus' name, amen.
1: 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Well, I'm Dave Drewy. 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
1: 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It's K-Wave. Sharing life delivery, truth giving hope, Kate Inverlyn Hackman. She'll be back on Monday, but you can hear her tomorrow on her program. She does such a great job with K-Wave Community Connection, and that's every Saturday at 11:45. And then we've got Michael David. Isn't he before her? Yeah, at 11:30. He does the Impact Show. These are valuable, valuable programs that just help us to know what's going on in our community, and we enjoy it so much. Hey, what happened yesterday at the end of Pastor's Perspective, it really needs to be talked about it for at least a second here. First of all, a lot of people tune in to Pastor's Perspective. For years, it's one of our popular shows online around the world, answering Bible questions, questions about the faith. And you know, yesterday I was screen calling, and I'm going to do that again today. And a gentleman called up, and I could tell that he was not real happy. He was angry, actually, a young man. And he said, I said, do you have a question for the pastors? He said, well, my niece died recently. She's only 7 years old, and my faith is crushed. And he said, and I don't want anyone to tell me, just throw a scripture at me about how it's going to work all together for good. And I said, no, thank you. First of all, thank you for calling. Anyway, the pastors, I knew they would. Excuse me. They handled it so well. Pastor Brian, excuse me, monitoring, and Phil Metzger and Tommy Koda, and they did just such a good time of just ministering to this young man that towards the end of the show, I mean, a few minutes of just telling him about Lazarus and praying for them and how God's ways are not our ways and just feeling his pain. This young man, thank you. The boldness of the Holy Spirit just moving through the pastor saying, would you like to receive Christ right now? And this man said yes. And so just right here on the airwaves of K-Wave, a young man receiving Christ and everything that he needs to be comforted for the days and the years and the weeks ahead. And that's what K-Wave does. That's sharing life. That is giving hope. So we're glad that you tuned in. No question goes unanswered on Pastor's Perspective. So why don't you try calling in today? That's at 3 o'clock. Gospel Every Day is coming up next with Pastor Eric Geiger.
2: Hello, I'm Pastor Jesse from Presence OC in Costa Mesa, and I'm here with K-Wave's Scripture of the Day. This one is in Ephesians 3:20, and it says this, now to him who is able to do far more abundantly beyond all that we could ask or think, according to the power that works within us. You know what I love about this verse is it doesn't stop at now the God that can do a little bit more than you think he can do. It doesn't stop at far more. It actually goes into far more abundantly. I mean, how many more encouraging scripture do you need in your life to just know that God is not done with you? He's not done with your day. He's not even done with tomorrow. And I just wanted to speak this over you, that when you begin to believe that he is the far more abundantly beyond all the things that you think he can do, listen, you cannot exaggerate how much God is for you. You can try, but you won't get close. And I want to tell you, you're not just a you. You're the one that he died and rose again for. You are worth it, and he loves you. So be blessed, be abundant, be far abundantly beyond today. Thank you very much. I'm Pastor Jesse Skinner from Presence OC in Costa Mesa. You can join us Sundays at 4 o'clock. 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
10: I thought it would be fun today to look at a passage where Jesus has a conversation with his mom. Now, it's a confusing passage, but this is Jesus having a conversation with his mom about his mom. This is the word of the Lord, Matthew chapter 12, verse 46. While he, that's Jesus, was still speaking with the crowds, his mother and brothers were standing outside wanting to speak to him. Someone told him, "Look, your mother and your brothers are standing outside wanting to speak to you." He replied to the one who was speaking to him, "Who is my mother and who are my brothers?" Stretching out his hand toward his disciples, he said, "Here are my mother and my brothers, for whoever does the will of my Father in heaven is my brother and sister and mother." This is the word of our Lord. Now, this can read a bit confusing, even as if Jesus is throwing shade towards his own mom. I mean, his mom and his brothers show up to see him. He's inside speaking to his disciples, and someone says, "Hey, your mommy's outside. Your mom's here wanting to talk to you, Jesus." And Jesus puts his hand out in front of his disciples and says, "This is my mom and my brothers and my sister. This is my family right here." So whenever you come across a confusing passage in Scripture, here's what you always have to do. You have to read this passage in light of the whole to help you understand this passage. Because when you read the Bible as a whole, you definitely see Jesus having a respectful, tender, caring relationship towards mom. He loved his mom and he treated his mom well. When you read the Scripture, this is what you see. When his mother Mary finds out that she's the one who's carrying God the Son, Jesus the Christ, the Messiah, our Savior, into the world, she rejoices. The Scripture says she runs to her cousin's house named Elizabeth, and they celebrate that she is carrying Jesus into the world. And then, that's Luke chapter 1. Then you get to Luke chapter 2, and you find that Jesus doesn't stay a baby. He grows. And as he grows, the Scripture says in Luke chapter 2, verse 52, that he grows in wisdom and in stature. So he grows mentally, he grows physically, and he grows in favor with God and people. So he grows socially. And the Scripture says that Mary treasures all of these things in her heart. In other words, Mary, like a mom, is excited and treasuring watching her child grow and develop. So Mary and Jesus enjoy a close relationship. And then the Bible doesn't speak much about Jesus from this age, 12, until he goes public with who he is, which scholars believe is around 30. That's when he starts to perform miracles. But the very first miracle he performs, his mom is there. Jesus turns water into wine at a wedding because Mary feels bad for the groom, who is a bozo who didn't order enough wine, and says to Jesus, "You got to help this guy out. This is going to be so humiliating for this guy, embarrassing." She asks Jesus to fix the problem, and Jesus turns water into wine. But don't miss, when you read the first miracle, that Jesus is 30 years old and he's hanging out with his mom at a wedding. So he's not embarrassed by his mom. He's still spending time with his mother, and she feels so confident that she can go to him and ask him to do something on her behalf. Then when you get to the end of the Gospels, when Jesus dies on the cross before he's resurrected from the dead, everyone's left Jesus. They've left him. They've abandoned him, except for one of his disciples named John, and Jesus' mother is in front of Jesus as he dies on the cross. And as Jesus, in his darkest moment, as he's going through this excruciating pain on the cross, looks at John, the disciple, and says, "Behold your mother." While he's dying, he thinks of his mom and wants his mom to be cared for. So clearly, Jesus has this incredible relationship with his mom. And Mary, though not perfect, is a righteous woman, and they have this incredible relationship. So what is happening in this passage? Clearly, there has to be something deeper going on. And so you're gonna see this. What Jesus is doing is he's taking the blessing of an earthly family, which is a blessing, but he's pointing to something much deeper. And the longer you're a Christian, the more you'll see this, that all the blessings in this life, they are really good and they're from him, but they don't end with the blessing. They actually point to something deeper. And sometimes what we do in this life is we take the blessings from God and we think they're the end, when really they are signs pointing us to something deeper. So let me show you some examples. Naps. What? Naps are a blessing, but they're also a sign. How many of you think naps are a blessing? Anybody else enjoy a nap? Yes. Naps are a blessing. I remember when Kay and I were young parents and our kids were like 4 and 2. Evie, our youngest, was 2, and she was still taking naps in the afternoon. And on Saturdays and Sundays, Evie wanted one of us to take a nap with her. And so Kay and I both were exhausted wanting to take a nap. And so we would let her choose which one she wanted to take the nap. And we would like kind of connive, pick me today. If you pick me, I'll take you for ice cream after. Like, we were trying to be the one she would select for the nap, because naps are

awesome, but naps are a blessing from God. They're from God, but they actually are a sign that point to something deeper. What? Naps for the Christian actually remind you that you have a God who never sleeps or slumbers, and while you rest, he's always working on your behalf. Naps point to something deeper. Naps show us a physical temporary rest, but it points us to the everlasting eternal rest that Jesus secures for us when he gives us real rest. So this means that a Christian and a non-Christian can both enjoy a nap this afternoon, but a Christian should enjoy the nap more because the Christian knows it's a sign that actually points to something deeper. So naps are a blessing, but they're also a sign. Another example, ice cream. Ice cream, it's a blessing. It's so good, but it's also a sign that points to something deeper. Ice cream, yes. My favorite, Jenny's salty caramel. It is insane. It tastes so good. Grater's black raspberry chip from Cincinnati. It is insane. It is so good. But I believe that a Christian and a non-Christian both can enjoy ice cream because we both have taste buds given to us by God, but a Christian should enjoy ice cream more. What? How? Because the Christian, as he tastes the incredible ice cream, oh, it doesn't end just with the ice cream. The Christian knows that not only are my taste buds satisfied by the God who created my taste buds and even created the flavors that I'm enjoying, but my God is the one who satisfies the deeper longing of my soul, that my satisfaction doesn't end with the ice cream. The ice cream just is a mirage to point me to the deeper satisfaction that Jesus ultimately gives the human soul. In fact, this is what the psalmist said, Psalm 63. God, you satisfy me as with rich food. My mouth will praise you with joyful lips. So the Christian should enjoy ice cream more because we're reminded that it's a blessing, but it's also a sign of a greater satisfaction that we have in Jesus. Is this making sense? Here's one last example, marriage. Marriage is a gift. It's a blessing, but it's temporary. It's a sign for something deeper. And some of you are thinking, oh man, you're gonna make my marriage less meaningful. No, that actually makes your marriage more meaningful because it's a sign that points to something even more important. Jeffrey Bromley is a renowned scholar. He said this, deep quote, he said, as God made man in his own image, so he made earthly marriage in the image of his own eternal marriage with his people. So this is what he's saying. A man and a woman are married. It's beautiful, but it's simply a picture of the everlasting marriage that we have with God when he makes us one with himself. And if you are single and you desire to be married, and I so badly want to be married, Jeffrey Bromley, the scholar, he would say this, that desire you have, that's from God. You shouldn't feel bad for that desire. But even if you live your entire life and you aren't married, here's what Bromley would say. You're simply skipping the sign and going straight to the park. Do you understand what I'm saying? You're skipping the temporary and you're enjoying the eternal because you are eternally united with Jesus. You are forever his and he's never leaving you or forsaking you. So the earthly blessings we have, all gifts from him, but there's something deeper. That's what this passage is about. Jesus looks at his earthly family and says, yes, this is a blessing, but there's something deeper, and what's deeper is the eternal family, the everlasting spiritual family. When those of us who believe in Jesus are made one with Jesus and one with other people who believe in Jesus. In fact, Jesus makes it really clear in what he says, because he takes the earthly and he goes to the eternal. Notice what he says in verse 49 and 50. Here are my mother and my brothers, for whoever does the will of my Father in heaven. So he's taking it to a new level. Is my brother and sister and mother. Jesus was not eliminating his family, he was expanding his family. Jesus was not eliminating his earthly family, he was enlarging his family to include you. Jesus has brought you into his family, and the close relationship that Jesus enjoyed with Mary is the close relationship he enjoys with you. Mary treasured these things in her heart. You are able to treasure in your heart that you belong to him. Mary was bold to go to Jesus and ask him to perform a miracle on her behalf at a wedding. You, because you are now with Jesus, can go to him boldly and ask him to work on your behalf. Jesus on the cross thinks of his mother and cares for his mother. Jesus on the cross thinks of you and cares for you as he takes all of your sin and shame

0: upon himself. He has enlarged his family. He has pursued you and gone after you, and you are now included in his family, which means you have everlasting rest, rest that a nap could never give you, which means your soul has been satisfied as with the richest of foods, a satisfaction that no meal in this earth can ever provide for you. It means that you have an everlasting victory, bigger than any victory that a team will ever win. Victory over sin, shame, and death, as Jesus has secured that for you. And this means for you that you have an eternal, never-ending relationship with God because he has brought you into his family. This is what Jesus is teaching in this passage. And you've been included and brought in.
1: There's a world-famous experiment about building a meaningful life. A wise and wealthy man spent years looking for meaning in pleasure, possessions, and accomplishments. He said in the end, all of it was like chasing the wind. He wrote down everything he learned in the book of Ecclesiastes. Ecclesiastes is part of a section of the Bible known as wisdom literature, and it's a book that teaches us specifically how to live. 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
0: Now, it's really fascinating because Jesus is talking about his mother, but he's also talking about his brothers who are outside. And you know, when you study the scripture, two of the brothers' names are Jude and James. Now, Jude and James, they later become Christians. So they're in his earthly family, his physical family, but later they become part of his spiritual family when they place their faith in Jesus. And they write letters in the Bible. They write letters to churches. James and Jude do. And what's really fascinating is when they write the letter, they don't name drop that they're the brother of Jesus. What do they call themselves when they write their letters? They call themselves servants. They basically say, even though they're a half brother of Jesus, that my greatest identity is that I have bowed before him as my king, because they understood that earthly family was temporary and the everlasting family of Jesus is forever. And what brought them into the everlasting family of Jesus wasn't that they were a physical half brother of Jesus, was because they bowed before him. Therefore, that was their greater identity. And you too, if you believed, have bowed before Jesus, and you too are in his family. So what kind of family is the family of Jesus? Two thoughts real quickly. Number one, his family is eternal. It's eternal. His family never ends. You are in an everlasting relationship with Jesus. One of the greatest movies of all time, objectively speaking, is the Godfather trilogy. And in the Godfather trilogy, there is a famous scene where Michael Corleone goes to his mom. Michael is losing his family, and he asks about his dad. He asks if his dad ever thought he would lose his family. He says to his mom, "Mom, when Pop was building everything he was building, did he ever fear he would lose it all?" She says, "What do you mean? Did he ever fear he would lose his family?" And she says, it's a very telling scene. Some sociologists would say that it actually was a sad prophetic scene of what was going to happen to the American family over the next 50 years, because she believes, as she says to Michael, "Michael, no, you could never lose your family." And then Michael answers, "Mom, things are changing. Mom, things are changing. People are losing their families all the time." Some of you have lived through the deterioration of the family, and you have lived through the devastation of losing earthly family. But the family of Jesus is an everlasting family. You will never lose him, and he will never lose you. You will never come home one day and find a letter from him that he's not coming back. You will never be neglected by him. You will never be abandoned by him. He keeps you and holds you for himself for all time. He is your everlasting father. And when you bowed before him, he brought you into his everlasting family. His love on you is fixed and permanent. It's eternal. His family is eternal. Now, some of you are thinking, "I like that. I like that he's with me forever and I'm with him forever, but I don't know if I want to be with some of the people who call themselves Christians forever. I don't know if I want to be with them forever." Well, here's good news about the everlasting family of Jesus. When we are with him in forever paradise, all of their broken parts will be fixed. They will be brand new. And you will too. All of the parts of you that still need to be redeemed will be made new as well. And in our everlasting paradise, there will be no more backstabbing, no more fighting, no more jealousy, no more quarrels, no more relational strife. the everlasting family of Jesus will be perfect because our perfect Savior is perfecting all of his sons and his daughters. So number one, his family is eternal. Number two, his family is transformational. Now, every family impacts you, but not every family impacts you well. Not every family impacts you for the good. But Jesus is committed to transforming you for the good. He transforms you and makes you more and more like him if you are in his family, if you have bowed before him. Now, not everyone's in his family, so not everyone's changed by him. Only those who are in his family are changed by him. So who's in his family? Well, Jesus makes it really clear, verse 50, whoever does the will of my Father in heaven is my brother and sister and mother. So I want to be clear, not everyone is in his family. Not everyone in here is in his family. Well, that's so offensive. It's actually good if it offends you because it first has to offend you before you can embrace the good news of Jesus that he invites you. Right. He invites you by his grace. None of us are automatically in his family. Why? Because we don't do the will of our Father on our own. On our own, we go our own way. On our own, we want to do our own will. On our own, we want to trust ourselves. On our own, we want to find satisfaction in the little things of this world that were meant to point to the ultimate thing, but we try to be happy in the little things. On our own, we don't do the will of our Father who is in heaven. And so Jesus says, who's really in my family are those who have turned away from trusting themselves or seeking satisfaction in the things of this world, and they have bowed before me as their king, and now they are doing the will of my Father who is in heaven. That's who's in the family. And so to be in his family, you repent, you turn from trusting yourself, and you trust in Jesus, and then you are included in his everlasting family. And then he changes you and transforms you when you decide you want to be in his family and not on your own. Several weeks ago in Uganda, at the end of the trip, we went on a safari. It was a dream come true for us, for Kay and me and my daughters. We got to go. And we were on the safari, we're asking questions of the tour guide, like, what's the most dangerous animal? Because we're in these open air Jeeps. Like, what's the most dangerous animal on the safari? We were surprised by the answer. We believed that the tour guide would likely say, at least I thought he would say, the lion. The lion's the king of the jungle, the most dangerous. But not at all. The most dangerous animal, at least in this national forest or national park in Uganda, the most dangerous animal was, he said, the buffalo, by far. The buffalo kills more lions than lions kill buffalo, and the buffalo kills more people than people kill buffalo. The buffalo by far is the most dangerous. Like, really, the lion? No, lions would never go after a buffalo. Never. When the buffalo lives as they should live, when they live together in a herd. There was tons of herds like this all throughout the landscape, and the tour guide said lions never attack, never would go after one of those buffalo. In fact, those buffalo are so confident in their community that they literally will sleep down in the middle of the field at night because they know the lion will never attack them when they're in the community. The community keeps them, guards them, transforms them. Then we keep traveling through this park, and every now and then you will see a buffalo by itself. And so the tour guide stops. Hey, look at this one, look at this one. That's the most dangerous animal in the entire park. It's the buffalo who's by himself. Why is it the most dangerous? We're asking the tour guide. And tour guide says, hey, I'll tell you, here's why it's the most dangerous. Because that buffalo said he doesn't want to be a part of the community, that he wants to be on his own. And when he's on his own, he is most destructive to himself, most destructive to others. He's angry, he's prideful. We never know. These are the ones we stay away from, the ones who are on their own. So, well, why doesn't he just go back and be a part of the herd? Tour guide says, well, here's how he got on his own to begin with. Because he wanted to be the king of the herd. But there was another buffalo who's the king of the herd, and he lost to this buffalo. And so then he has to decide, does he want to submit and come under this buffalo? And if he does, he's included. He's brought into the family. But this buffalo has decided, I don't want to bow before the king of the herd. I would rather be on my own than bow before the king. The only rightful king of our family is Jesus the Christ. The one who's able to take our sin and our shame from us as he placed himself on the cross. The only one who is able to walk out of the tomb, our resurrected conquering king who conquered the grave and conquered sin, shame, and death on our behalf. He's the only king over the family. And the way to be in the family is to realize he's the king and submit to him as the king of your life. If you choose not to, if you're like, no, I want to be the king over my own life. Well, then you're not in the family and you aren't changed by the king of the family. In fact, the scripture warns you of this. The lion will never attack the buffalo in the herd, but the lion goes after the buffalo who's alone, according to the tour guide. The lion's looking for the buffalo who's alone. Peter, one of Jesus' disciples, said this, your adversary, the devil, he's prowling around like a roaring lion, looking for anyone that he can devour. He wants to go after those who say, I don't want Jesus to be the king of my life. C.S. Lewis, famous author, he really summed up everything that we're talking about today, about the blessings of family and ice cream and naps and all pointing us to something much deeper and how you should be thankful for these things, but you shouldn't think that these things can satisfy you, but they only point you to the one who will satisfy you. It's a devastatingly awesome quote. It's long. I want to read it to you. Creatures are not born with desires unless satisfaction for those desires exist. A baby feels hunger. Well, there is such a thing as food. A duckling wants to swim. Well, there is such a thing as water. Men feel sexual desire. Well, there is such a thing as sex. If I find in myself a desire which no experience in this world can satisfy, the most probable explanation is that I was made for another world. If none of my earthly pleasures satisfy it, that does not prove that the universe is a fraud. Probably earthly pleasures were never meant to satisfy it, but only to arouse it, to suggest the real thing. If that is so, I must take care, on the one hand, never to despise or be unthankful for these earthly blessings, victories and naps and ice cream and marriage. But on the other, never to mistake them for the something else of which they are only a kind of copy or echo or mirage. See, the earthly blessings that God has given you, they were only meant to arouse in you a desire for the ultimate that will really quench you. You find in yourself a desire which nothing in this world will satisfy. It's because you were made for another world, and you have found in yourself desires which nothing can satisfy. You have acquired and it didn't quench. You have exceeded expectations and it didn't quench. You have done well in business and it didn't quench. You got the relationship and it didn't quench. You got the family and it didn't ultimately satisfy. It's because you weren't made for this world. You were made for him and his everlasting family. And in his goodness, he has invited you into his family. And he has accomplished everything to bring you into his family. When he placed himself on the cross and when he walked out of the tomb, you have desires which nothing else can satisfy, but he satisfies. So look to him. Look to him.
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2: 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I hope you're doing well here on this Friday. Looking forward to a great weekend. And I don't want to be on a soapbox, by no means, but something that I'm just working out for my own life. And I decided to share this with you, too. Let me know what you think, because we're talking about what is real worship, and we're trying to come up with a good definition of what real worship is, and found an article that helps explain it. It was written by somebody I think is pretty smart, Dr. Deleslin Kennebrew, in a Christianity Today article, wrote this about worship. Dr. Kennebrew wrote, "Worship is not the slow song that the choir sings. Worship is not the amount you place in the offering basket. Worship is not volunteering in children's church. Yes, these may be acts of expressions of worship, but they do not define what true worship really is.

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3: 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Greer.
4: If Jesus did not abandon me in the dark hours of the cross, would he ever leave me now? Christ has defeated every sin, so I can cast all my burdens upon him. And if he suffered the full penalty for my sin in my place, can anything in my life now be considered judgment?
3: Welcome back to Summit Life, the Bible teaching ministry of pastor, author, and apologist, J.D. Greer. I'm your host, Molly Vidovich. You're joining us in a study from the book of Psalms called Question Everything. And today we're diving into an important issue that a lot of Christians are afraid to address. How do we talk to God when we're feeling abandoned, overwhelmed, or maybe even angry? I'm sure you've been there. So is it okay to tell him that? Is it okay to even feel that? Or are we supposed to put on a happy face and recite how good he is, even if that's not how we feel? To answer that question, Pastor JD takes us back to the Psalms for a part two of a message he titled, Will Life Ever Get Better?
4: Psalm 88, verse 1. Psalm 88 is our psalm. Lord, you are the God who saves me. Day and night, I cry out to you. Verse 3, I am overwhelmed with troubles and my life draws near to death. I am counted among those who go down to the pit. I am like one without strength. I am set apart with the dead, like the slain who lie in the grave, whom you remember no more, who are cut off from your care. You have put me in the lowest pit, God, in the darkest depths. Your wrath lies heavily on me. You have overwhelmed me with all your waves. You have taken me from my closest friends and have made me repulsive to them. I am confined and cannot escape. My eyes are dim with grief. I call to you, Lord, every day. Every day I spread out my hands to you. Why, Lord, why do you reject me and hide your face from me? From my youth, I have suffered and been close to death. I have borne your terror and I'm in despair. Your wrath has swept over me. Your terrors have destroyed me. All day long, they surround me like a flood. They have completely engulfed me. You have taken me from friend and neighbor. Darkness is my closest friend. The end. And all God's people said, what the heck? Right? I mean, that's it. That's the last verse. God chose to include this psalm in his Bible. Why? Because sometimes our lives feel like that. But we don't know the specific condition the psalmist is in. We can tell that it involves personal betrayal, verse 18. Friend and neighbor have deserted me, have become repulsive to my closest friends. Have you ever experienced that kind of thing? And then there's the loneliness. As I've talked to people who've gone through intense, sustained times of pain, they say one of the worst things is the loneliness because even people that love you just can't understand what you're going through if they've not gone through it themselves. The psalmist feels like God even cannot understand. In fact, if anything, it seems like God is against him. He keeps saying throughout the psalm, Lord, you did this to me. Verse 15 summarizes the psalmist's feeling. I'm in despair. Despair means not only am I in pain now, despair means I have no hope it will ever get any better. This guy is way past the question, will life ever get better? He has resolved that it will not. And then he ends the psalm. He puts a period. And we all sit here looking at it saying, what in the world? But then look at how Psalm 89 opens. Psalm 89, verse 1, I will sing of the steadfast love of the Lord forever. With my mouth, I will make known your faithfulness to all generations. Verse 8, you are entirely faithful, O Lord. You rule the oceans. You subdue their storm-tossed waves. For Jewish people at the time, the ocean was the great unknown. And a hurricane at the ocean was like the uncontrolled power. You, God, control the uncontrollable. Verse 10, you crushed the great sea monster. Scholars say this was a reference to Egypt, Israel's great enemy from across the sea. You scattered your enemies with your mighty arm. Everything in the world is yours. You created it all. You created

north and south, Mount Tabor, which marked the western boundary of Israel, and Mount Hermon, which marked the eastern boundary of Israel. Verse 21, the Lord says, I will steady him with my hand, with my powerful arm, I will make him strong. The enemy shall not outwit him. The wicked shall not humble him. I will crush his foes before him and strike down those who hate him. I will extend his rule over the sea, his dominion over the rivers. He will call out to me, you are my Father, my God, and the rock of my salvation. No, I will not break my covenant with you. I will not take back a single word that I have said. How are these two psalms placed side by side? See, here's what Psalm 89 assures you. I encourage you to jot these things down. Psalm 89 assures you, number one, that God's steadfast love rules over everything in your life. He rules the raging sea, verse 9, which represent life's most chaotic elements. This for you would be the cancer cell, the unexpected job loss, the sudden departure of your spouse, the random accidents. Number two, God's steadfast love is not always immediately apparent to us. You see, the psalmist in Psalm 88 cannot see any evidence of God's steadfast love. Even in Psalm 89, he would say this, verse 46, O Lord, how long will this go on? Are you going to hide yourself forever? So you can't always see it. Sometimes you may never see it in this life. And if your faith depends on seeing the resolution of your faith in this life, you're never going to make it. You are a crisis of faith walking around waiting to happen. Number three, God's steadfast love shapes the glorious conclusion of his plan. Think about it. You could already, most of you, if you've been a believer for any amount of time, you can already look at some of the chapters in your life that were the most painful, in which you could not understand what was going on. You can already look at those and see how God was working something good in your life, can't you? The divorce taught you to depend on God. The struggle with the addiction taught you how much you were in need of grace. The death refocused your faith. The lost job woke you up out of a life of materialism. Well, here's the question. If now, with only a very limited perspective and limited wisdom, if already you can see a reason for some of the pain in your life, don't you think that given enough perspective and God's wisdom, you will see a reason for all of it? All Psalm 88s prayed long enough eventually turn into Psalm 150s. And in order for you to experience the joy of Psalm 150, see, sometimes you got to go through a Psalm 88. Number four. We behold God's steadfast love for us and the rejection of his anointed one. You see, around here we say that you can summarize the gospel in four words, Jesus in my place. It's not just that Jesus died for the sins of the world. He died for my sins. I was on his mind when he died on the cross. It was my transgressions, my rebellion, my pride, my impurity that put the nails in his hands and his feet, that gladly he went to the cross for so he could suffer the penalty in my place. He was rejected in my place. He went through Psalm 88 in my place so that I would never have to be rejected and go through that. So when I feel like God has forsaken me, I'm wrong. I have to be. If Jesus did not abandon me in the dark hours of the cross, would he ever leave me now? Christ has defeated every sin, so I can cast all my burdens upon him. And if he suffered the full penalty for my sin in my place, can anything in my life now be considered judgment? Because see, if I've received Jesus, there's no more wrath left for me. There's no more payment. There's no more penalty. There's no more anger. There's no condemnation for those of us that are in Christ Jesus. Therefore, suffering now is not God's judgment or anger on me, because that was poured out on Jesus. Suffering is part of God's, listen, good salvation processes in my life. Tim Keller says it this way, suffering is at the heart of the Christian story. Suffering is the result of our turn away from God, and therefore it was the way through which God himself in Jesus Christ came and rescued us for himself. And now it is how we suffer that comprises one of the main ways that we become great and Christ-like, holy and happy, and a crucial way that we show the world the love and the glory of our Savior. You see, even suffering in the hands of an ever-loving, omnipotent Father becomes a surgical tool for God's good purposes in our lives. Which leads me to number five. In the midst of pain, we experience God's steadfast

0: past love for us and his steadfast presence with us. The psalmist would say this, verse 15, happy are those, there's that word again, it's our third week with it, Hebrew ashrei, happy are those who walk in the light of your presence, O Lord. You see, what the psalmist has that can never be taken away that gives him joy is the presence of God. I love how David would talk about this in Psalm 3. David in Psalm 3 opens the psalm by talking about his problems. O Lord, how many are my foes? Many are rising against me. Look at this. But you, O Lord, you are a shield about me. It's one thing, or around me. It's one thing to have a shield in front of you, which is where you typically keep a shield. What happens when you have a shield in front of you and somebody attacks you from the behind? Right? So when you have a shield around you, that means they can't attack you from the front, the back, the left, the right, the up, the down, because you're covered everywhere. In other words, God, you protect me from the north, the south, the east, and the west. There's not a single direction that anything the enemy can bring at me that will separate me from your love, because you have covered me and you are a shield about me. You are, he says, my glory. Notice he didn't say God is giving him glory, but that God is his glory. Knowing him, possessing him, that is glory. Here's a question for you. Is glory something you want God to give to you? Or is glory something that God is to you? When you think about God giving you glory, are you talking about him giving you a better marriage, a new job, personal vindication? Or is glory simply knowing God, that he is your glory? Christ in us, Paul would say, that's the hope of glory. So when my outward man perishes, I can rejoice because my inward man is renewed day by day, and I can know Christ through these sufferings so that I can think that it's not even worthy to compare what suffering is happening to the outward man if the inward man is coming to know Christ, because that is my glory. And that, he says, you are the lifter of my head. Though my head is bowed down with suffering, the presence of God, God reaches down and he lifts it up. And he says to me, do not be afraid when you pass through the water. See, I will be with you. And through the rivers, they will not overwhelm you. When you walk through the fire, you will not be burned, because I am with you and nothing can ever happen to you. But I will not turn into the miraculous through you. It's like a father, he says in Psalm 89, who looks with compassion on his struggling, heartbroken child and just reaches down and gently lifts his head and says, don't be afraid. I'm not going to let anything happen to you. I'm never leaving your side. I'm going to make everything okay. That is what gives us the assurance that all these things are working together for good in our lives.
1: 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Greer. 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Have you ever wondered why certain Christian beliefs really matter? Maybe you've heard phrases like the resurrection, biblical authority, or living a gospel-centered life, but you've wondered what they actually mean and how they actually shape your day-to-day faith. 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
0: Brad Hambrick, our pastoral counselor here, wrote a great article on Rome. We call it the dilemma of Romans 8:28. Romans 8:28, if you're not familiar with it, is a verse that Christians quote a lot where it says, all things work together for good. He said, the dilemma is that sometimes in the midst of suffering, that verse almost sounds trite. Oh, all things working together for good. It's all going to be happy. Everything's going to be fine. It doesn't feel like that. He said, but what happens is you don't read the two verses before that, which is what makes it feel trite. For the two verses before that say that God has given us his Spirit, who has united himself to our spirit. Listen, who searches our hearts and makes groanings on our behalf, which cannot be uttered. Searches is the word for explore. What it means is that the Spirit of God is in your heart, searching the deep caverns of your pain and expressing them on your behalf to God with words that you don't even know how to utter. In other words, he can put things into words that you do not even know how to articulate. This is no distant God who promises us that one day it's all going to work out. This is a God who has united himself to us in our pain and feels that pain with us. And his presence in us, Paul says, assures us of his good plan for us. Because you can be sure that he will never leave you or forsake you. And if you know that he will never leave you or forsake you, then you are assured that he will accomplish the good purposes he has determined for you. His presence in me assures me of his good purposes for me. And so when I cannot grasp his plan, I can cling to his presence. And when I do not understand what he is doing, the Spirit inside of me reaches up and says, Abba, Father. And the Spirit of God lifts my head and says, put your head up. Because this that I have worked in you will lead to exactly what I have said it will lead to. Not a word will falter. Number six, in the midst of pain, we are right to pray for the inbreaking of God's steadfast love. The psalmist in Psalm 89 calls out on God to act, and he expects God to act. He's like, God, change the situation. Help me now. You see, some Christians act like suffering has no place in a believer's life. But other Christians act like it's wrong to ask God to release you from suffering. Almost like you should delight in it and rejoice in it and you just want it. Both are completely wrong. I know that suffering can be part of God's good plan for me, but I want to see God's goodness break into my family. Why? Because I'm a dad, and dads love to see goodness poured onto their kids. God is a dad. I want to see goodness break into this church. I want to see goodness break into your lives. I want to see it break into your families, into this community. You see, as believers, we are commissioned not only to endure suffering, we are commissioned to bring blessing, which means we look at broken places in the world and we say, it's not right that those people live in poverty. It's not right that those people are captive. It's not right that those girls are still trapped in the sex slave trade. It's not right that these children don't have homes. It's not right that these families are broken. God, won't you do something? And we lay hold of the goodness of God. And we believe in it, and we yearn for it, and we pray for it, and we work for the inbreaking of that love everywhere we can, beginning with our families and our church, this whole community, and in every nation we can get to on earth. Sometimes we live in Psalm 88, but we do so with the hope of Psalm 89. Let me share with you a letter from a woman who has gone through what I consider to be her own Psalm 88. I want you to listen to how she walked through this. If you, she says, had asked me what I was thankful for before September of last year, I would have said that I'm thankful for my family, my home, my job, and for the love of God. For a husband who loves and cares for me, for four children, age 14, 11, 9, and 5, who are all healthy and happy. For a home I never dreamed I could have had. For a career that not only fulfills me, but allows me to work from home. But in October, my Christian husband, completely out of the blue, left me and our children for somebody else who left her husband as well. This other family were friends of ours. We had vacationed with them on three separate occasions. I thought she was my closest friend. She goes on to talk about the disputes with her husband, the court battles, the devastation to her kids. Now, a year later, my husband is still gone. Still with his new family, and he has told me that they will be a part of my kids' lives and that I need to just get used to that and not hate her. My kids are still dealing with the impact that their daddy left. They are depressed, angry, confused, and frustrated. My oldest has started questioning his faith. He is rebelling against all authority. He is lashing out at his family. My house is now up for sale, a short sale, which will likely turn into a foreclosure. And when and if that happens, we have no idea where we will move. And yet, in the midst of all this, I've come to know God on a different level, to see him work in a way that I'd only heard about. You see, I'd never really had a big tragedy in my life, never really had to depend on God. I mean, sure, I prayed about my problems and I saw God work, but never like this. I never had the need to really rely on God, to just fall into him and rest on him. When I needed God's comfort before, the image in my head was me clinging to Jesus and him hugging me. My image now is me just completely collapsed and him carrying me. And it is awesome. In the midst of this horrible situation where my whole identity and where my family has been attacked, I see glimpses of what God is doing and how our lives will be changed. And I get excited to see who I get to be at the end of all this. She uses the metaphor of being in a race. She's like, it's like you're running in a race when all of a sudden rain begins to fall, a torrential rain, and then it creates this huge mud puddle, this mud pit between you and the finish line. You can't go around it. You got to go through it. She says, and every step becomes painful and you don't know how you can go on. She says, and you want to give up. She says, but then you look up and you can see the finish line. And she said, it's like at the finish line, there's like at the end of a car wash, a rinse that you go through that just cleanses you from all the mud. She says, and right beyond that is the glorious sun. And she says, that's what I'm excited to be able to get to, because the person I will be there will be stronger, with more understanding of how to run this race, with more knowledge of God and with satisfaction and peace. Yes, I am tired, but I'm also energized by the experience. I can't wait to learn more from the Heavenly Father. I cannot wait to use what God has taught me. I have explained it to my children like this. In every fairy tale, there's always a tragedy, and the protagonist faces that adversity, overcomes that adversity, and thrives because of it. God is giving each of us our fairy tale. What do you see at the end of your life? What do you do when you feel like life is never going to get better? Jot these down. Pray Psalm 88 to God. It's okay to pray Psalm 88. It's okay. In fact, you want to jumpstart a boring prayer life? Why don't you write some of your own psalms to God? Do not think that he is going to be afraid of your anger, your tears, your doubts. He welcomes those things. You want to know how I know? Because he put Psalm 88 in the Bible. So why don't you just be brutally honest with God for the first time in your life? Pray Psalm 88. Write a lament. This can actually be an act of faith, by the way. Because in writing the lament, you're saying, God, somehow I think your love is deeper than all this. Pray Psalm 88 to God. Preach Psalm 89 to yourself. Preach Psalm 89 to yourself. Here's three statements I want you to learn to make in the midst of a Psalm 88. I choose not to fear because God is with me. I choose not to doubt because God is in control. I choose not to despair because God is good. Notice saying I choose means it's probably not how you feel. I feel fear. I feel doubt. I feel despair, but I choose not to fear, not to doubt, not to despair, because God is with me. God is in control and God is good. You see, people say, where's the faith in Psalm 88? It's in the fact that the psalmist put it where he put it, because he put it right before Psalm 89, showing that even in our darkest hours, God is transforming the story of our lives into total praise. So pray honestly Psalm 88 and then preach Psalm 89. And if you're with a friend who's in the midst of Psalm 88, do not start beating them over the head with Psalm 89. Sit with them in Psalm 88 for a long time. But you do so with the hope, with the anchor of Psalm 89.
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2: 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And coming up next, it's time for Pastor's Perspective. 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What does that really mean? 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Today, joining your host, Brian Perez, to answer your question will be Pastor Tommy Cota of Hope Alive Church in Santa Ana and Brian Broderson of echoesofmercy.com. And they'll be in the studio from 3 to 4 to answer your questions. 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That's 888-564-6173. 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

0: Hey, we are here in the studio, ready to give you answers to the questions you have about the Bible, the Christian faith, theology, doctrine, just about anything that's on your mind. Give us a call. Phone lines are open and they close in an hour. So call now at 888-564-6173. Actually, the show ends in an hour, so the phone lines will close.
1: Till next week.
0: Well before then, until Monday. Yeah. So, you know, don't go through the whole weekend wondering about your question. Call in to 888-564-6173. If you're watching on Facebook, YouTube, or Instagram, thanks for watching. 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And answering your questions today, you already heard the voice of Tommy Koda. He's the pastor of Hope Alive Church in Santa Ana. You also hear him here on the weekends on K-Wave on Hope Alive Radio. And joining us for the first time in quite a while here in the studio, it is so good to see him, Pastor Brian Broderson from echoesofmercy.com. Welcome back, Brian. How you doing, man?
2: Well, thank you, Brian. It's good to be sitting in this studio instead of the little tiny room that I've been in Connecticut. You know, if I'm looking at myself on the Zoom camera, and I'm thinking, I look like I'm just in a dungeon here. And, and I kind of have been a little bit, just a small little bedroom that Cheryl and I are, have in her daughter's house. So, it is good to be back in California. Cheryl is now in Connecticut, so we're kind of swapping back and forth. And then tomorrow, of course, here at 1 o'clock at Calvary Chapel Costa Mesa, we have the celebration of life for my son-in-law, Michael. And we're 6 weeks out from his passing, and there's, you know, still very painful, as anybody who's experienced that would know. And so we're navigating that daily. But, I think we're doing better than we were. You know, we're, you know, not crying, all day. Yeah. And the Lord has been good. I mean, the Lord has given, of course, assurance that Michael, you know, I said at the service that we did in Connecticut, you know, lots and lots and lots of tears, but we're really not crying for Michael because we know he's fine. You know, he's with Jesus and he loved the Lord. And so we're confident in that, but you know, he's not with us. That's the problem. And that's why we grieve. And, you know, Paul acknowledges that when he writes to the Thessalonians, he says, we sorrow, but not like those who have no hope. So, that's where we're at.
1: The pain of grief is so real.
2: Oh, my God.
1: You know, and yeah, it's just like there's really no words to articulate how, like, why. And it's just like we just go through it. We go through this process.
2: Yeah.
1: You know?
2: Yeah. And I think, you know, death is, you know, who, it doesn't matter who it is, what, you know, family members, it's always the same. I mean, it's painful. And then there is this weird finality to things where you just think, I'm never going to see this person again, you know, this side of glory. But sometimes you can lose sight of the future and the fact that we will be reunited, and you just think, I'm never going to see him again.
1: Yeah.
2: And, you know, my daughter ran across a thing from Greg Laurie when Christopher had passed away, and he was talking about how those times when he would think, I'm never going to see him again. I'm never going to hear his voice again. And then he would have to just preach to himself, like, wait a second, you know, no, that's not true. But you find that is what you have to do. You have to literally preach yourself back into the reality of the future reunion with our loved ones because of what Jesus did. Yeah. So,
1: That is so amazing, though. That's the power of the gospel. You know, yes. we're, our hope is in, yes. and you know, the resurrection yeah. hope that we have, yeah. you know, and yeah, as you said, Pastor Brian, it's like, you know, many of us, we all have experienced this and, yeah. and being there myself is, you sharing that's like, that's what I've been practicing and yeah. sharing with my family. It's like the hope of resurrection,
3: yeah.
1: you know, we have that, we believe that,
3: yes.
1: you know, but it, yeah. it's funny, it doesn't, we still have that pain,
3: yeah.
1: you know,
3: we still have the pain and then yeah. there's the doubt

0: you know, the enemy is always lurking and he's always wanting to cast doubt on the truth. And so it's a battle, you know, you have to fight. But I'll tell you one thing. I mean, I've always thought this, but I've thought it in ways that I never thought it before. Like, I have no idea how you navigate this without Jesus. I feel sorry for anybody who does.
1: Yeah.
0: Who has to. And we know that most people, I mean, they navigate it, but it wrecks them.
1: Yeah. It stays with them.
0: It's
1: so much. Yeah. And I think that's, you know, I've seen people who go through these things without the Lord, and it's just like they're, afterwards, like the family is fractured, addiction creeps back in, and
0: and yet you kind of understand it, because there's no answer, and there's no hope.
1: Mm-hmm.
0: So, man, at one point I said, and I think I said it on the program a few days ago, maybe I said, you know, there was a moment where I just thought, you know, this is horrible with Jesus. I could not even imagine what it would be like to do this without him. So. You know,
1: thank God.
0: Thank you. Yeah. Thank you, Lord. Yeah.
2: Tommy, you were on the show yesterday and you remember the young man who called us.
1: Yes.
2: And he was grieving the loss of his 7-year-old niece.
0: Mm-hmm. Oh, my gosh.
2: And he was just like, why would God allow this to happen? I'm angry at God. So Tommy and Phil Metzger, they just had the chance to minister to him, lead him to the Lord. I mean, it was just.
1: That was so cool. And that's the thing, too, is like oftentimes, you know, it's getting to officiate. You know, memorial services, you know, it is a great time to, you know, be there with the family and for the family, but also like the message of hope in the gospel, you know, through the gospel of Jesus Christ. And there's been several times that through the suffering and through the pain and even the questions that the gospel just makes sense, you know, to that person at that very time. And it's, that's when, you know, they give their life over to the Lord. I have a brother-in-law who, a family, an uncle of ours was killed and it was at his memorial service that my brother-in-law gave his life to the Lord, you know? And, it is a time where people's lives are open, you know, in their despair and they're looking for hope, and Jesus is, he is the hope. So the power of the gospel.
0: Mm-hmm. Yeah. And we've been seeing that. It's been beautiful, you know, with some of the young people that are friends with my grandsons. You know, I've just had amazing moments of being able to share, you know, the hope of the gospel for the future, but the hope of the gospel for the present too. You know, God's got a plan for your life, actually. And it's been pretty amazing. You know, a hard road to get to those opportunities, but God is using this, as he does use these things, to touch people that you know, otherwise would kind of just go on. I mean, we literally have seen a fair number of people who had once known the Lord and drifted far, far from him come back.
1: Yeah.
0: Because of Mike's passing. Yeah. So, and people he loved and people that he continued to reach out to and have hope. But yet there were the moments where he thought, gosh, I don't know if they're ever going to make it back.
1: Yeah.
0: And they did.
1: Yeah. Mm-hmm. Praise God.
0: Yeah.
1: See, the stories like that where, you know, the passage where it says all things work together for good to those who love God and to those who are called. And it's just like, those are the things like, oh, wow, this is, there is good out of this. There's good out of the pain.
0: Yeah. Yeah. Yeah. And we don't, you know, at the moment we don't see it necessarily, but as time passes, we do.
1: Yeah.
0: So.
1: Yeah.
0: But yeah, so, you know, by the grace of God, we're all still here.
1: Yeah.
0: Trusting the Lord.
1: Yeah. The journey goes on.
2: 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Will it be streamed online for people
0: online,
2: who can't?
0: Yeah. Okay. Yeah. CCCM.com.
2: Perfect.
0: Just go to the live feed.
2: Yeah. Great. All right. Let's go to the phones now. 888-564-6173 is our number. And we're going to begin with Austin in Riverside. What is your question, Austin? You put us on hold. I love it when that happens. That is too funny.
0: That's our job. We're supposed to put
2: that on. I know. What's up with that? Well, okay.
1: That's
2: well,
1: like the basic on hold music right there, too.
2: Yes, very, very generic on hold music. I better put it on hold before we have to pay royalties on it. So let's go to Richard in Beverly Hills. Welcome to Pastor's Perspective, Richard.
3: Yeah, thank you for taking my call, pastors. Blessings to you. My question today has to do with the prophetic, the prophecy of Isaiah 9:6. Unto us a child is born, unto us a son is given, and the government shall be on his shoulders. And I want to know if you, pastors, see a connection between that prophecy and 1 Corinthians 12:27, where Paul says, we are the body of Christ. We are his individual members. And with the fact that ecclesia is the Greek word for church, can also mean legislative body. So does the church have a role in politics?
2: Mm-hmm. Pastor Brian, what say you?
0: Yeah. Well, first of all, ecclesia, legislative body is a little bit of a stretch. I mean, it doesn't actually mean that. I mean, it could be applied in that. It just simply, the word literally means the ones who are called out. And, you know, so it were people who were called to like a, you know, like a city council meeting or mm-hmm. something like that. And they were citizens, and that's why they were allowed to go and they were allowed to make, you know, decisions regarding the community. And so, but it really means the gathered ones or the called out ones. So I think that the application, as we think of the word being applied to us as the people of God, it doesn't necessarily have a political connotation, although we can, as citizens of two kingdoms, because we are citizens of heaven, but of course we have our citizenship here on earth, we can certainly be engaged in politics. I don't think there's any command mm-hmm. to be so, but when the opportunity arises and the Lord leads. Tommy, you have, I mean, you've had people ask you, why don't you run for city council?
1: Yeah.
0: Things like that, because you're so influential in the community and, you know the reasons why you've decided not to do that. But I have, a dear friend back in Chicago who served as a state senator and pastored his church simultaneously and felt like that was what God had called him to do at the time. So, thank God for Isaiah 9:6, the government shall be upon his shoulders. That's where we're headed, thank God.
1: Yeah.
0: Because when we look at the government being on the shoulders of all the people that it's on right now.
1: If you watch any of the debates for the governor of California.
2: Oh, yeah.
1: Sorry. Yeah, we're in trouble.
2: Or the mayor of L.A.
0: We're in trouble everywhere. I mean, it's just like, okay, we have crazy people that are in charge and more crazy people that want to be in charge.
1: Yeah.
0: So anyway, Richard, that's my take. Tommy, did you?
1: Well, I think the reference there to the government being upon his shoulders is prophetical in the sense of speaking more of the millennial reign of the Lord. Yeah, so it has nothing. I don't think it's applicable to right now.
0: Right.
1: And I also don't think that in Isaiah and what Paul is writing in, 1 Corinthians chapter 12, have any kind of a connection there, because Paul is speaking to the church and more in the sense of the spiritual gifts and the unity of the body. We are one with many members, and so the impact that we have as a body of Christ, not just for one another, but also in our communities and in our city and stuff like that. So, yeah.
2: Richard, thanks for your phone call today on Pastor's Perspective at 888-564-6173. Looks like we lost Austin. We lost him, so maybe you can call us back at 888-564-6173. And Mackenzie, if you're listening right now, she called us yesterday and we couldn't get to her question, so call us back. Right now, let's talk to Rachel and Colton. Welcome to Pastor's Perspective, Rachel. You called 888-564-6173, and just like that, you're on with Brian Broderson and Tommy Cota.
4: Hi, thank you for taking my call.
2: Of course.
4: I just had a question about Micah chapter 5. I was reading it yesterday, and verse 2, it was referencing the birth of Christ, who's going to rise from Bethlehem and be king. But the following couple verses said something about how they weren't going to hear from God until then. But I know there's been other prophets after Micah, so I was just curious what it meant.
2: All right. What say you guys about Micah 5:8?
0: Well, let's...
2: And look at the calendar. It is... Oh, wait. Micah 5:2. Never mind. The date is 5:8. Never mind. I got all excited for nothing. But go ahead.
0: Okay. So, yeah, this is a great passage. And Cheryl and I were reading over this passage the other day and commenting on how we focus on verse 2, and understandably, because it's talking about the mm-hmm. birth of the Messiah. But we need to keep reading because it says, therefore, he shall give them up until the time that she who is in labor has given birth. So this is actually a prophecy of the coming of Jesus and then the rejection of Israel by the Lord because of their rejection of the Messiah. But then it goes on and it says, speaking about the future, then the remnant of his brethren shall return to the children of Israel, and future he shall stand and feed his flock in the strength of the Lord, in the majesty of the name of the Lord, and they shall abide. For now he shall be great to the ends of the earth, and this one shall be peace. So, I mean, this is one of those passages that actually talk about the coming, the rejection, and the coming again and reception of the Messiah.
1: Amen.
0: Isn't that great?
1: That is. That is.
2: Rachel, what do you think?
4: That's good. I want to go back and reread it now because I didn't fully understand it. So thank you very much.
0: Yeah, you're welcome.
2: Did you have any thoughts, Tommy?
1: No, I thought that was good. I was learning right there. I loved it. Yes.
0: Well, like I said, it's a passage that's often overlooked
1: yeah.
0: because we just read verse two and go, oh, this is amazing.
1: That's
0: but
1: it.
0: Then yeah. keep reading. It's like even
1: keep
0: more
1: on
0: amazing.
1: Going. Mm-hmm. Yes.
0: Yeah.
2: Thanks for calling us, Rachel. 888-564-6173 is the number. 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And now here's Christian. He called 888-564-6173. Hello, Christian. What is your question for Brian and Tommy today?
5: Good afternoon, pastors. So my question is, will there be some Christians that will not get raptured due to their conduct, their sinful living? And then I have a follow-up as well.
2: Is your follow-up based on what answer we give you to your first question?
5: Yeah, that's correct.
2: All right. So what's the answer?
1: Okay. Well, I Christians, if you're a believer in Jesus Christ and you and your faith is in him, and when the rapture happens, you will be caught up into the air, those who believe in Jesus. Now, those who are non-believers won't. And I think a lot of times those who have no understand the gospel, but they're just rejecting the gospel or for whatever reason they haven't received the Lord, I think they're going to be the ones where their eyes are going to be open. It's like, oh, man, I missed this opportunity to be raptured. And they're going to understand that they're going to have to go through this time of tribulation. So I do believe that if you're a Christian, a believer, you're going to be raptured. I don't think like Christians aren't going to be raptured in their faith, you know, because we all sin, you know, no one is perfect. We all have these sinful things that we may do or act out on at times. But the important thing is are we confessing that? Are we living in repentance? Are we being convicted by the Holy Spirit and saying, man, that wasn't right today. You know, that, you know, if I, you know, let's just say I have an argument with my wife or something like that, and the rapture happens and I didn't confess, you know, to my wife and I was very angry and I maybe said some things that I shouldn't have said. Am I not going to be raptured because of that? I don't believe that's the case. I believe, hey, listen, you're going to be caught up into the rapture, caught up with the Lord, to be with the Lord. But it's that rejection, it's that completely turning back and being in the practice, the lifestyle of sinful behavior. That's what I think is where, okay, that's the person that's not going to be caught up because their lifestyle and their practice is in sin. You know, they haven't really confessed. There's no conviction there of the Lord.
2: When you went, when you and your wife are caught up together on the way up, you can just look over at her.

0: It's like, I'm really sorry.
1: Yeah, sorry about that.
0: Yeah, yeah. Sorry, honey. I won't be able to call you honey anymore, but anyway. Brian, what do you think? Or let's get Christian's follow-up question.
2: Yeah, so the reason for the question is I've seen these Left Behind movies, right? And it portrays Christian, even one of the movies that he was enraptured because he was doing something, I guess he wasn't living right. But he was still a Christian. It was portrayed as a Christian. So I was a little confused because I believe what the scripture teach that a Christian is secured in his salvation or her salvation, right? So if a Christian is left behind, then does he lose his salvation for a little while? That just seems pretty contradictory to the scriptures.
3: Yeah. Well, I think what Tommy said is basically, if you're a Christian, you're not going to be left behind, even if you're a sinning Christian. So, you know, there are those who hold to what's called a partial rapture theory, and that's kind of what you're describing. A partial rapture theory is that some Christians are going to go and other Christians aren't. The bad Christians are going to stay and the good Christians are going to get to go. But you know, again, you're a Christian or you're not a Christian. Now, you can go to church and not be a Christian, and you might be left behind. But I think if you're genuinely a believer, back in the second century, Irenaeus, one of the early church fathers, he believed, funny enough, people don't realize this. They say, oh, the rapture, that was just invented like in the 1800s. Irenaeus believed in the rapture. He didn't call it the rapture. He called it and other church fathers like him, they called it the assumption of the church. And he did believe that there would be those who were left behind and have to suffer through the tribulation and those who would be taken. And it was basically based on people who made a profession of Christianity, joined the church, but never experienced any kind of transformation in their life. So, and I think, I don't think he was actually right technically, but practically he's kind of right. And it's kind of the same thing we would believe, that there are lots of people in churches who actually are not Christians. That's the truth. And so those people will be left behind, but they won't lose their salvation. They will hopefully gain it.
1: Yeah,
3: in the tribulation.
1: Because they never had it.
3: Because they realized, oh my gosh, I didn't have it. Now, what the danger of this is to get everybody freaking out, wondering, oh no, am I really a Christian? So we don't want to do that.
1: Yeah.
3: But for some people, actually, you might need to ask yourself that question, because you're saying you're a Christian, but your life is far from, any evidence for that.
1: Yeah.
3: And I think, you know, that's always been the case, right, throughout church history. But I think there's a lot of that today. There's a lot of people. I mean, you even think of like celebrities, entertainers and stuff. So many people today, I'm a Christian. And you're like, really?
1: It doesn't look like it. Their fruit is not there.
3: Doesn't sound like it. Doesn't look like it, you know. So, I mean, we don't want to be judging people, but the Bible does say that you will know them by their fruit.
1: Yeah, so. It's so true.
0: Christian, thanks for your phone call today on Pastor's Perspective. And now let's go to Anaheim. Here is Morgan, who called 888-564-6173. And we're here in the studio for another 35 minutes or so. So keep on calling 888-564-6173. Hey, Morgan, what's your question?
4: Hey, how's it going?
0: Good. How are you?
4: Oh, I'm doing great. Thank you for asking. So my question is, I currently hold weekly Bible studies with a group of friends and some people that I know. And, you know, it's been a couple of weeks who some of those people that I know don't show up. And sometimes it's left with just me and another buddy who are just us two. So my question would be, you know, should I continue to try and bring them back in? Should I allow the Lord to do that work? Should I pray and ask that he brings them back? You know, I'm kind of stuck in, should I do something or should I just pray about it?
1: I would say yes. Yes, do both. Do both. Pray about it. Pray for them. And you send text messages, send some messages, invite other people, because you never know, Morgan, how many people that might even live next door to you or across the street from you or maybe that you work with. They're searching and they're desiring to seek God in their life. And this can be the place you know, at a Bible study that you're holding where they

0: get introduced to those things. And so I would say, yes, invite other people to see what the Lord does and pray for them. And those that you have been connecting with, you know, it's maybe not like, you know, hey, if you know, what's up, if you don't come to my Bible study, you know, I'm going to, you know,
1: are you really saved?
0: Yes. We're going to, you know, get you off my contact list or whatever. But it's just maybe in a way of reminder, you know, just letting them know, it's a simple reminder, because sometimes that's all it takes is just a reminder. You know, but now I would also encourage you with this too, is to really focus on those that are there as well. When that time does happen and the Bible study is happening, it's real easy to begin to focus on everyone who's not there, and you're not focused on the people that are there. Okay, and so I would encourage you to really just pour out, you know, for and be ready to minister and love on the people that are there with you.
2: Yeah, and you know, just you and the one person that shows up occasionally when it's not more people. Hey, just pray together and just dig in and go for it. You know, I think it's easy for us to fall into the trap of thinking like, well, gosh, there's not too many people, so maybe this isn't worthwhile. But investing with the gospel in a single life it's worth it. Jesus, if you think of the ministry of Jesus, you know, it really was, he wasn't a celebrity pastor. He wasn't a rock star. You know, he had like intimate ministry to individual people.
0: Yeah. Or little families.
2: Yeah. Small groups of people. Mm-hmm. I mean, he had, you know, 12, he had other followers, but he had 12 that were his intimate group. So I remember one time, a long, long time ago, when I was young in the ministry, I was here at Calvary Costa Mesa as an intern. I was doing youth ministry. And I remember one night, only one person showed up. And I thought, okay, well, I'm just going to put a note on the door and let them know Bible study canceled tonight. And as I was tacking that note on the door, the Lord spoke to me and said, so you can't give a Bible study to one person? Well, I did that. I was like, oops, okay, take the note down. Hey, come on, let's open our Bibles. Yeah. You know,
3: that's all happened to me recently. You know, I did have a study session, and, you know, that one buddy who's always showing up did show himself, and for some reason I decided to cancel. And I felt kind of bad for canceling it, because it was, even though it was just one person, he was still interested.
2: Yeah.
3: I canceled and I was like, maybe I shouldn't be doing that.
0: Yeah. No, that's good. You know, and I would also say, just in having small groups, you know, same thing. I remember just having a small number of people, like four or five people there.
2: I was going to say, Tommy, this is kind of like church planting, right?
0: It is. It is. It's just like church planting, man. You know, we just open those doors and see what happens, you know. But I can say that it was in those small groups, you know, it became more of a discussion, where I feel like not only did the people, but I grew the most in the with the questions and answers, and just digging in as iron sharpens iron. So keep going forward, man.
1: Yep. Morgan, thanks for your phone call today on Pastor's Perspective. 888-564-6173 is the number. We're here for another 30 minutes and we'd love to hear from you. Tommy Cota, Brian Broderson, what are some of the topics people can call in with?
0: Man, anything they want.
1: Okay.
0: Yes.
1: That'll work. The Bible, the Christian faith. Didn't mean to put you on the spot there. I just thought maybe you'd have a different way to say it. But call in. We want to hear from you at 888-564-6173.
4: 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Here are a few of my favorite things that he said.
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7: 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Pastors Brian Broderson and Tommy Koda answering your questions. And something's coming up at Calvary Costa Mesa at the end of next month. What is that, Pastor Brian?
8: That is the CGN International Ministry Conference, June 28th through July 1st at Calvary Costa Mesa. Our theme is For Such a Time as This, the Church in the World. And we have a great crew of people that are going to be teaching main sessions. We have some great folks that are going to be leading us in worship. And we're going to have some wonderful times of prayer and fellowship. Yeah. So I was just saying to Tommy, I've been listening to the, you know, the current CGM podcast is basically interviewing the keynote speakers. And I listened today to the one with Andrew Allerton. Andrew is a friend of mine from the UK, and he's a brilliant theologian, but just a down-to-earth evangelist and pastor too. And just listening to him today, I thought, oh, this is going to be so good to have him. So, yeah, so if you are in ministry and you want to be encouraged, come on out, get signed up for the conference at conference.calvarychapel.com.
9: Yep. I love the theme, the church in the world.
8: Church in the world.
9: Yeah. So timely, and it's encouraging.
8: Yeah. And the idea is, you know, Jesus left the church in the world. What for? What are we doing here? Why are we here? How come we're not with the Lord in heaven? Well, he's got a purpose for us, and we want to look at that in the context of the mad world that we're living in.
9: Keep making much of Jesus. The Great Commission.
8: That's right.
9: Yeah.
7: Sometimes we'll hear people say, there's too much of the world in the church. We're going to talk about the church and the world.
9: Yeah.
7: It's a better topic.
9: Yes.
8: Got to get the church in the world.
9: Yes. I mean, more church in the world.
7: That's right. 888-564-6173. Okay. Before we go back to the phones, here's a question that was sent in online. It is from Annie in London, who has a question for Pastor Brian as it's relevant to what he just went through, sadly. And he says, my father died in October, and then my younger brother, 56, had a cardiac arrest at Christmas and was on life support for several weeks. Although we were told that medically there was no chance of survival, the folk from his church were there continually praying for him to recover. Although I know God can do anything, I kind of knew he had gone already, but there were at first small glimmers of hope. When we eventually turned off the life support, he slipped away quickly and peacefully. And as much as I love him, I know this was really the best outcome for him, although not for us. To be honest, I never believed he would be healed, and I felt like a big blob of unbelief while everyone else was declaring his healing. I did ask God to heal him, but wasn't expecting it. I feel bad about not believing for him, but I think I was being realistic. and I was also exhausted.

0: from visiting ICU every day for 4 weeks. That was so hard. It came to be enough. We couldn't keep him alive like that forever. And in the end, I was saying, we love you and want you here, but go to God. Did we do the right thing? Asks Annie. I know he is now with Christ, which is far better, but I wish we hadn't had to make that choice. Mm-hmm. What would you say to Annie, Brian?
1: Oh, Annie, that is so similar to the experience that we had. With the exception, I think that there was no one insisting that, you know, God was going to heal, but we were certainly hoping. And I think, you know, early on, there seemed to be, and we realize now it was because we just didn't have all the information, but it seemed hopeful initially for a couple of days. But once they were able to do some deeper testing, it became obvious that there really wasn't, you know, there was no brain activity, you know, and once there's no brain activity, you know that this is, you know, there's really nothing. And so we made a very similar decision, and we set a date and we prayed. And of course, we know God can do anything. And we thought it would be amazing if he healed Michael. That would have been a great testimony. Yeah. We could all see how, you know, God could use it so powerfully. But we did all agree too that God doesn't need life support. And so we agreed that there would be a point where we would take him off and then trust the Lord. And we did. And 2 minutes later, he breathed his last. Mm-hmm. And we just committed that to the Lord. And, you know, somebody was actually discouraging us, saying, no, you know, we have to give it more time. And we just said, look, God's not limited to more time. If he's going to heal Michael, he can do it right now, and we're just going to trust him, you know. And I think the dilemma, and I do think maybe this question came up earlier this week. The dilemma is we live in a time where we are able to keep people artificially alive.
2: Yeah.
1: And, you know, previous generations, you didn't have this issue. People just died because you couldn't. You know,
2: there was no miracle of medicine to do that.
1: Yeah. And I, you know, my son-in-law's sister is a doctor, 35 years as a medical doctor. And we were standing in the room together and we were looking at the screens and the different levels and things. And she said to me, as a doctor, she said, you see how that's going up and down? And I said, yeah. And she said, the only reason he's alive is because of that. And that's when it just struck me like, oh, wow. Okay, so we are literally keeping him. And so we made the decision, and it was hard. But, you know, it was beautiful to be there and to just send him off. Mm. You know, farewell, we love you. Mm-hmm. And into God's hands. And so Annie, is it Annie or Annie?
0: Yeah, Annie.
1: Yeah, Annie, I think that you did the right thing, and I don't think you should beat yourself up at all for not thinking that a healing was coming. You know, I think the majority of the time, God doesn't heal people.
2: Yeah.
1: The majority of the time, he doesn't. If he did all the time, then it wouldn't be a miracle. It would just be, this is just what happens. You know. So a miracle is an extraordinary, unusual intervention of God, mm-hmm. and rare.
0: Yeah. Or for the most part, only Christians would be healed. Right, because there's people praying for them, so they would be healed, and nothing would happen to them, and then maybe people would get saved, thinking they're going to live forever. Or I mean, I don't know, getting saved for the wrong motives.
1: Yeah,
0: I don't
1: know. Yeah, so I can sympathize thoroughly, and I do again think that as hard as it is, there is a point where it's really more of an act of faith to trust God than to insist God has to do something the way we want Him to do it.
2: Yeah. So true.
0: Any thoughts from you, Tommy?
2: Yeah, you know, and I just think just listening to Annie's question there, it seems like this guilt, like questioning, did we do the right thing? You know, and I would agree with Pastor Brian that, you know, and especially the way, you know, you and your family were there and just like, okay, you know, kind of ushered him to the doors of heaven is go be with the Lord now, you know, go be with God. And sometimes making that decision and going through that and, you know, the enemy and just even our flesh, you know, will cause us to second guess or and the guilt can just kind of arise. And I would just encourage Annie or anybody else who finds himself in that same kind of a place, like, you know, guard your heart from that guilt. You know, guilt doesn't, that's not from the Lord, you know, and not at all. And the enemy just wants to use this as a distraction to even get you to question your own faith and all these things. So really guard your heart with all that. Yeah.
0: Annie, thanks for sending in your question. 888-564-6173 is our number for the next 15 minutes or so. And looks like we have a praise report here. We always like hearing those. Miss Vicky calling in from San Juan Capistrano. Welcome.
3: Hi, my pastors. I was going to let you know, a dear sister in the Lord, while back during that that 40th year contest, prayed with me about my nephew that needed to be saved because he had heart disease. And we prayed. And then after we prayed, I called my nephew. And my nephew and I said the sinner's prayer. And then I kept in touch with him. And then he got really bad. And he said, Vicky, I don't care where I go at this point. You know, there's no use. I say, yes, there is. Jesus is the only way to heaven. You say you are saved. Please believe. And then, so he was on life support as well. And then before they put him on life support, when he was just barely can talk, he wanted to repent and he wanted to be saved because he loved the Lord. And I just want to give God the praise because now he's no longer suffering.
2: Mm.
0: That's great.
2: Praise the Lord. So it sounds like he confessed Jesus right before.
3: Yes, yes.
2: Yeah.
3: Yes. And I'm glad I have you pastors to pray with now and then because there's power in prayer.
2: Mm.
3: Yes, Jesus is coming soon. And let's just be ready. Let's just have more revival and more power in prayer. And you just keep going, you pastors, because we need you till Jesus comes back. I listen to you 24/7.
2: Amen. God is so good.
0: Thank you, Vicky, for your phone call today on Pastor's Perspective at 888-564-6173.
2: Yeah.
0: But imagine being in so much pain, like Vicky said her nephew was, that you're just like, I don't care if I go to heaven or hell. I just want to die. I'm just in pain. I just want out of this no matter what.
2: Yeah.
0: I mean, that's just...
2: That's despair. Yeah. You know, it is the despair right there. But what a gift, you know, for the family. It's not just for the nephew. That's the greatest gift is the gift of salvation and the promise of heaven, you know, but also to know that right before, you know, he had confessed the Lord. You know, just the other day, I had we had someone in our office and here in Santa Ana, you know, there was... past few weeks, a couple of shootings and one of the shootings resulted, or a couple of them resulted in deaths. Anyways, one of the guy who got shot and killed, I actually knew him. He had come to Calvary Chapel Costa Mesa a couple of times with his mom, and I was able to minister to him and encourage him and everything. Well, you know, he didn't make that decision right then and there, but he knew the gospel. He knew, you know, Jesus. You know, his mom was saying that, you know, he grew up in the church, or, you know, as a Christian and understood the gospel. Well, all this to say is that, you know, this violent act had happened over here in Santa Ana, and the oldest daughter was telling me that that one of the people that was there happened to, you know, ran over to him, and as he was laying on the street, and the words that he spoke right before he had died was, I don't want to die like this, but God forgive me of all my sins. Mm. You know, and forgive me of my sins.
0: Wow.
2: And I don't want to die like this, obviously, you know, and so, you know, he succumbed to his injuries and everything, but, the daughter was telling me this and I was, you know, it's very tragic. This is a very hard and challenging time for the family, but I was just like, you know, that this gift of knowing that this is what your dad had said, you know, he knew, because he knew the gospel. That's the thing. It's like, he knew. Yeah. the gospel message. He understood it, you know, and his mom was in her office and was saying, yeah, since he was a kid, he went to Christian school, and he, him and his brothers, they just, wow. We flooded their, you know, their little lives.

0: when they were young with the things of God. And so I said, oh, there's no doubt, you know, when he said, forgive me, he knew what he was asking. He knew exactly what was going on. So,
1: Not everybody gets that chance though.
2: True. So you don't want to hold out and say, well, I'm going to do that. I'll do that too. Like right at the last, you know?
0: Yeah.
2: Yeah. You never know.
0: Yeah.
2: So that was a mercy. You know,
0: make that decision today.
1: Yeah. Yeah.
0: That was mercy.
1: 888-564-6173. Joan and Aliso Viejo, you are on with Pastors Brian Broderson and Tommy Cota. Hello.
3: Thank you so much. I have long wondered about the people that were alive before Jesus, trying to keep the law of Moses. And now we are so relieved that Jesus came and all, but before he came, people had the law and they were trying to obey it, but now we know that it was impossible to keep it perfectly. And I've always felt sorry for those people, that all they had was the law. And do you know what I'm getting at? And, seems a terrible way to live.
2: Yeah, it wasn't a terrible way to live if you thought that perfect obedience was the only way you could actually, you know, be in God's favor. And that idea didn't develop until much later in history, because you think of all the times in, like, the Psalms, for example, where the psalmist is talking about, oh, how I love your law. Mm-hmm. Oh, your law is it's a lamp to my feet, a light to my path, you know, all of that. So, because remember, there was a sacrificial system was part of the law. And so it was understood that, you know, all throughout the law, it makes clear there's not anyone who doesn't sin. And the sacrifices were the covering for the sin. So the people could live in a place of confidence that, you know, they were genuinely loving God. They were, of course, falling short like all of us would do, but they did have the promise of God's mercy and the sacrifices were there to cover for them. So I don't think it was like you described it, at this, you know, this just horrific burden, like, oh my gosh, I'm under God's judgment because I've failed to live up to his standard.
0: Mm-hmm. Yeah. And I also think too, Joan, that when you, when we look at the book of Hebrews in chapter number 11, especially, you know, known as the Hall of Faith chapter, there the writer of the Hebrews is really kind of expressing all of these people who before Jesus came, was born and died on the cross, who had their faith, and they you know, lived their life according to the law, but their faith was in the coming Messiah. And so the Jesus hadn't come yet, but their hope and their faith was in that. And so, you know, here the writer of Hebrews talking about how they lived in faith. And so there was a lot of people who had their faith, you know, inspired because of the promises that they found in the law and in the scriptures, the Hebrew scriptures.
1: Does that help you, Joan?
3: Yes, it does. And I'll be reading Hebrews 11 now. Evidently, they trusted in their sacrifices. And
2: mm-hmm. Yeah, and ultimately they trusted in the Lord, you know. Mm-hmm. Because even in the Psalms, you know, like the quotation in Hebrews, sacrifice and offering you did not desire, but a body you have prepared for me. That's Psalm 40. And so even back then, it was understood that ultimately even the sacrifices were not going to be sufficient. It was God's grace and mercy that they trusted in. You think of David, you know, who sins, and yet he cast himself on the mercy of God.
0: Yeah.
2: And he's confident that God is merciful.
0: Yeah. It's a great passage. Psalm 51.
1: Yep.
2: Yes.
1: Yeah. Joan, thanks for your phone call. And now here's Kelly and Santa Ana. Thank you, Kelly, for calling in today. What's your question for Brian and Tommy?
4: Hi. So such an honor to speak to all of you. Today,

0: I have a question in 2 Thessalonians 2:7, where it says, "For the secret power of lawlessness is already at work." So my first question is, the secret power of lawlessness, are they referring to witchcraft or magic, since it's in accordance with the work of Satan?
1: Brian, what do you think?
2: No, I don't know. What translation are you reading that from? Can you tell me?
0: Well, this is from the NIV Bible that I was in this morning.
2: Okay. And it says secret power?
0: Yeah. And it's, okay. Yeah, it says, "For the secret power of lawlessness is already at work."
2: Right. Okay,
0: but
2: yeah.
0: "The one who now holds it back will continue to do so till he is taken out of the way."
2: Out of the way, right. Okay, yeah. And then the man of sin will be revealed. Yeah, so no, that's not witchcraft. That's just a reference to the working of the devil, you know, in the world. So it's ultimately talking about the person that we commonly call the Antichrist. He's the man of sin who's coming. But what Paul is saying is that this is already working in the world, the spirit of lawlessness. And you know, of course, we see that all around us, but it will culminate in this particular person at a point in time.
1: And what's your other question, Kelly?
0: All right. That makes sense. And so as I was going through this, and it says, now holds it back until he is taken out of the way. So when it says he's, until he's taken out of the way, does that mean we're waiting for God to handle that, to be taken away through God's, God will take it away? Or is there a person that will take it away?
2: Yeah. Well, that's an interesting passage there. And the reference probably, this is a debate among Bible teachers. You know, there's one who restrains, or there's one who holds back until he is taken out of the way. So the taking out of the way is not the evil person, it's the restraining force that's taken out of the way. And some people believe, and I think there is probably some truth to it, that the Holy Spirit is the one who's referenced there, and perhaps the presence of the Holy Spirit within the church. Mm-hmm. So this would be a passage that actually talks about the church being removed before this this evil one can come to power. But again, it's a passage that, unfortunately, it's not as clear as we wish it was. Wish Paul would have just said, like, okay, this is what I'm talking about here. So there is some debate about, you know, who the restraining force is, who is it that's going to be taken out of the way. But out of all the different options that I've read, I tend to think that the Holy Spirit's presence in the church is the best, in my opinion.
3: Yeah, I would agree. And that just makes me also think of how powerful and how needful we, how much need we have of the Holy Spirit, you know, not just in our personal lives, but also for the church.
2: Yeah, absolutely.
3: Yeah. Yeah.
1: Does this help you, Kelly?
0: Yes, it does help me, so that when I am diving into the Word, I do have my NIV and my King James. So of the two, should I then just...
2: No, they're both great. Yeah, they're fine. Do you have a study Bible?
0: Yes, my King James study Bible for my Bible class.
2: Okay, yeah. And your notes in your study Bible will probably help you with some of those, mm-hmm. I would imagine.
1: All right, Kelly, thanks for your phone call. Look, Austin called back, so let's put him on really quick, but the show's almost over. So, Austin, quick, what's your question?
4: Hi there. I was calling today in regard to the subject of dinosaurs. I haven't really read anything in the scripture that refers to dinosaurs specifically. I understand that wasn't really a word during that time, and I understand, like, the word Leviathan is a... can be compared to maybe a dinosaur, but I was just wondering, what was your perspective on that?
1: All right, Tommy.
3: Yeah. Well, you're right. In Job, there's references to these kind of creatures like a Leviathan, and so that would be the place where we would have a reference of these kinds of large type of animals. you know, kind of dinosaur-like. So, yeah.
2: Yeah. Isaiah 40 is a behemoth, and Isaiah 41 is Leviathan.
3: Yes.
2: Yeah.
3: Yeah.
2: So I think those are, I mean, to me, I think those are.
3: Yeah. Yeah. Huge creatures.
2: Yes.
3: Yes.
1: Does this help you, Austin?
4: Yeah, I could say so, yeah.
1: Okay.
2: Yeah, read those passages and see what you think.
3: Yeah.
1: What are the passages again?
2: Isaiah, Job 40 and Job 41.
3: Yeah.
1: Awesome. Well, Austin, thanks for calling us today on Pastor's Perspective. And when you called us 45 minutes ago, we went to you and you had put us on hold. So can you put us on hold again? Maybe we'll close out with that music instead of our regular theme song. Can you put us on hold?
4: Yeah, that's fine.
1: Okay, go ahead. Do it. Let's hear it. We'll close out the show a different way. We hear the hold music.
2: Uh-oh. No hold music?
3: Maybe we're on hold.
2: Tell you guys this. While we were here, I'm getting all of these texts of a bear family on my daughter's property in Connecticut that I just left.
3: Oh, wow.
2: So there's videos of bears roaming around the yard.
3: Yogi the bear.
2: So I have to get off the air and check this out.
3: Yeah.
1: Wow. Man.
3: But leaving the food out, that's what they're going after.
1: That's probably. Yeah. Man. Well, that was a boo-boo. Austin, thanks for calling. God bless you guys. We'll see you at Michael Smith's Celebration of Life tomorrow at Calvary Chapel, Costa Mesa.
5: 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as he continues to look at what the Lord is doing in the nation of Cuba, even despite the fact there's a communist regime still ruling, there is a oil embargo still in place, and yet God is moving and people are coming to Christ in Cuba. 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
10: 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But now with sparse shelves and the supply lines dwindling, there's not much available. A ration book no longer provides for the basic necessities.

After the revolution, Cuba survived on trade and support from the Soviet Union. But when it collapsed in the 90s, the impact rolled into Cuba like an economic tsunami. Today, Cubans refer to those years as the quote-unquote special period. Without Soviet support, then everything fell apart. Food was scarce, essentials hard to come by. Eventually, Cuba made other arrangements for trade, but those who lived through that period say that what's happening now is worse. The economy in free fall, prices skyrocketing. Where can the Cuban people turn? Well, if there's a silver lining, it's this. According to pastors all over Cuba, more and more Cubans are turning to the Lord. Welcome to Haven Today. I'm David Wolin, sharing the great story that's all about Jesus. Today, we're wrapping up a series called Crisis in Cuba, and I just want to say thank you on behalf of Haven and El Faro de Redención to the hundreds of listeners

who have already responded this week with a gift of support. Some left comments, and I'll just read a few of them. Ernest K. from Shreveport, Louisiana, said he's glad we're standing with the Spanish broadcast in Cuba to continue sharing Jesus. Helen V. from Halstead, Pennsylvania, said thank you for letting me be a small part of the Haven team. Time is short. Jesus is coming soon. And amen to that. Judy L. from San Angelo, Texas, said, thank you for sharing the gospel. May the Lord bless you and the people of Cuba. May the hearts of the unbelievers be open to the truth of the Lord Jesus Christ. Well, again, thank you so much to everybody who's already given in response to the current need and have taken advantage of the matching challenge that was pledged by a handful of ministry friends. The challenge total is $84,000 to help us reach the $171,000 goal. That's basically half covered by that generous match. It was given with the prayerful desire to inspire Haven listeners to rise up and meet the rest of the need. And the good news is we're getting close, about 78% of the goal covered, which is amazing. And there is a balance left. So I want to encourage you as we get into this final stretch, if you have not made your gift, there is still time left. Again, El Faro is a ministry under Haven's umbrella, but these are expenses and funds exclusively to send the gospel to Cuba. 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And now we'll get started with a song of worship pointing us to the missionary heart of God. Let the nations be glad, with Matt Boswell and Matt Papa.

0: Well, it's the call of the kingdom, and if we love the Lord, that call should be resonating in our hearts as well. That's the heart of Christ for the world. The song was Let the Nations Be Glad with Matt Boswell and Matt Papa. This is Haven Today. I'm David Wolin, and here on the final day of our series focusing on the crisis in Cuba and what the Lord is doing there. And honestly, it shouldn't surprise us that he is at work. We all face trials and difficulties. The Lord always responds with a supply of grace and provision sufficient for the need when we seek him. And that never means that we're not going to suffer. We usually often do in life, but that also is God-ordained and with a purpose. And so I'm just going to read a few verses here from one of my favorite sections of scripture. I read this just earlier this morning. It's from Romans chapter 5, starting in verse 1. It says, "Therefore, since we have been justified by faith, we have peace with God through our Lord Jesus Christ. Through him, we have also obtained access by faith into this grace in which we stand, and we rejoice in the hope of the glory of God." And it would be so easy just to stop right there, because that truly is a statement of the Christian life, the priceless treasure that we have as children of God. We are justified by faith. That's our legal standing. And in the place of condemnation, which we deserve, we have peace with God. It's all by grace. And we're waiting for the glory to come. And so we have joy and hope in the meantime. But, and this is really so important, what Paul says next is that actually there's more to the Christian life than just this. The kind of hope we have is more complex. It's a hope that the Lord builds into us, perhaps a little bit like the way that an athlete builds muscle and strength. So verse 3, and this is critically important as we consider what the Lord is doing through his church in Cuba and what they're experiencing right now. Paul writes, "Not only that, but we rejoice in our sufferings, knowing that suffering produces endurance, and endurance produces character, and character produces hope, and hope does not put us to shame, because God's love has been poured into our hearts through the Holy Spirit who has been given to us." God is building up the character of his church in Cuba in this present moment. And he's refining the church, and he's using this moment to use the church as a witness of his goodness and faithfulness and presence in their midst. And in the midst of all of this, there is a miraculous hope. If you've ever gone through a season of suffering, just leaning heavily on the Lord for day-to-day survival, his renewal, his presence feels just like this. You can feel God's love being poured into your heart through the Holy Spirit moment by moment. And so now sitting next to me here on this final day of this series called Crisis in Cuba is Pastor Danny Rojas. He's the host of the broadcast ministry to Cuba, El Faro de Redención. Danny, we just heard this in Romans 5, and it really does remind me of the witness of the church in Cuba, how God is doing this very thing, filling them with hope in the midst of suffering. And he's been doing that. We've seen it, haven't we?
1: Indeed. I think that that's the part that is so encouraging. It's encouraging on different levels. You know, it's encouraging because it's wonderful to see these people that are facing such difficult problems and intense, you know, on a personal level, on the level of the society. You know, they're all going through this hard time, and yet they are strong in the Lord. They're preaching Jesus. They're witnessing to their neighbors.

0: through deeds and through words, and that's encouraging. But the other level is it's a reminder of how powerful God's word is and how true it is. It's promised, isn't it? As it says in another scripture, these light afflictions are working a great eternal glory. Amen.
1: Yes.
0: And Amen. That just that encourages me so much. You know, I mm-hmm. love to see them blossoming under these trials, and I love yeah. to see God's word confirmed.
1: Yes. Amen. Well, today we have another interview with a pastor in Cuba who ministers near Havana, and you sat down with him to record this when you were in Cuba just a few weeks ago, correct?
0: Yes. It's Pastor Ulises Siegenhirt. Nice German-sounding name, but very Cuban.
1: Okay, he is Cuban, and this was recorded yes. in Spanish. This is actually yes. we're going to hear you speaking in Spanish, but then we're going to hear it translated in English. And we've got our producer of El Faro, Moises Luna, helping out with that. So let's listen in.
2: Mi hermano Pastor Ulises,
0: my brother Pastor Ulises, we have an audience in North America listening right now on Haven Today about Cuba, and I want them to hear from a Cuban pastor what Cubans are experiencing right now, and in particular what the Cuban church is experiencing, and then tell us how we can pray for them. Let's keep it brief because this is for a radio program.
3: Well, we are living through the greatest crisis this country has known, at least since the triumph of the revolution in 1959, and the crisis affects every area of life. There is an energy crisis, there is no electricity in homes, there is a transportation crisis, there's no public transportation because there's no fuel, no oil. There's a food crisis, and one thing leads to another. You know, there's also a water crisis. Some communities have gone for weeks without running water. The supply of medicine is also affected because there's no production of medicine. In other words, Cuba is immersed in a total crisis. And the only way out is for there to be a change in the country in every sense, economic, political, and social, because the danger is that a country cannot survive very long in this same condition. We are facing a humanitarian crisis that perhaps the world is still not fully aware of. And in short, it is a total crisis. And of course, it is also a moral crisis, a crisis of values, and a deep spiritual crisis. People are living without hope. For many years, the communist system in Cuba tried to take control of every area of human life, almost as if it were God. But of course, it failed because no system can sustain all of life. And in the face of that failure, the Cuban people have been left with emptiness. And those who are not believers are also going through a deep spiritual crisis and depression.
2: Respóndeme eso en breve.
0: Well, how does the church respond to that?
2: Okay, la iglesia cubana tiene.
3: The church is responding by doing what it should always have done. James says that true and undefiled religion is this: to care for widows and orphans in their distress, and to keep oneself unstained from the world. And that is what the church is doing. This has been a wonderful opportunity for the church to leave its buildings and go serve in the streets. And they are doing it. They are doing it almost by instinct because we did not really have a culture of this. But I believe the Lord has moved us and equipped us to do it. So today, a great majority of the Cuban church is focused on serving those in need.
0: Okay, for the North American listener, maybe this is the question that they're asking. How is it that a church where everyone suffers the same hardships can still rise up and do that kind of work? Answer that briefly and then tell us how we can pray for you.
3: The resource the Cuban church has is its hands and feet to serve. Many times we have seen that even with very little, we can still bless others. I believe the church is also learning that it must take responsibility. Even in the middle of this crisis, we cannot depend completely on outside help. First you depend on the state, then you depend on another state. No, the church must learn responsibility. Now, the situation is real, brother. We would love to not have to depend on anyone, but instead be the ones who give. But this should not create a sense of inferiority. We are brothers in Christ, not some who give and others who receive, because Those of us who receive are receiving in order to give. So that is one way you can help, my brother. We help however you can by sending resources to help meet those needs we have talked about.
0: And how can we pray for your church and for you?
3: Brother, many people have asked me this. I would ask them to just pray that God would help me be a good pastor for my community. That's my prayer, that I would be a good pastor for my community. And when I say my community, I'm also thinking about my family and that I would be a good pastor for my family and a good pastor, again, for the community. Someone who cares for people and provides for their needs in the love of Christ. Pray that the church would be strengthened in the Lord, that it would hold fast to Christ. He is our only hope. Pray this way for the church in Cuba.
1: Pastor Ulysses from Havana, Cuba, and an interview recorded by and with Danny Rojas on his recent trip to Cuba, and the voice of Moises Luna from the El Faro team helping out with translation. Well, Danny, we have one more guest to introduce in a moment, but anything you want to just underscore or respond to coming out of that clip with Pastor Ulysses there?
0: Pastor Ulysses and so many other pastors that I've been in Cuba are the real deal. Yeah, I just want to say that.
1: Well, now helping us close out our series on the crisis in Cuba, we thought it would be really nice to hear from the most recent guest that you took with you into Cuba, Danny. This was before the oil blockade began, but it was the last time we were able to take a guest in with us. And it's always so encouraging to hear from those who have visited Cuba for the very first time and share their first impressions. And so, Tom Anderson, you're no stranger to global missions. You've been a pastor yourself. You went to Cuba with El Faro. And so, first of all, thank you for sitting down with us today. Good to have you.
4: Oh, it's so great to be here. I'm seriously honored to be with both you and Danny. I have so much respect for you as you teach Jesus each and every day. And so thank you for letting me be a part of this.
1: Well, Tom, since many listening right now have never been to that country, I wonder if you could just share some thoughts about what you saw and how the Lord ministered to you while you were there.
4: When you asked me to go to Cuba, it was, you know, you have this mindset that it's a very dark island, politically, economically, and spiritually dark. And that was my mindset. But if I jump 5 days or the day that I left, I don't want to leave Jesus. You're here and you're moving, and the people and the pastors are on fire for you. And you said, I've been a pastor all my life, and I felt so humbled to be in the presence of these people who love Jesus. And Danny and Moises were so encouraging, as because I don't know the language, but I could hear that the spirit was moving. And so when I left, I was just thinking, in him was the life. And that life was the light of men. And the light shines in the darkness, but the darkness has not overcome it. And so El Faro, meaning lighthouse, El Faro is literally a lighthouse for Cuba. And when I walked away from that country, I said, when do I get to go back? And I said, you know what? The church in Cuba is alive and well. And it is growing, and God is shining his light in Cuba. And if I could just take a couple quick stories. Number one is Pastor UCL was just amazing to us and led us. And we went to his house the second day. And then right away, they jumped into recording and just talking about Jesus and opening their Bibles and sharing the word of God on air. And then they showed us where we were going to go to church the next day. And it's a house. And the church was a backyard with a patio and wooden benches. And then they showed me this beautiful cross they had handmade with lights behind it and these beautiful beams. And I believe it was the father and son who made that. And I was looking through pictures last night and I saw that. And I literally, when I stood in that backyard, I just began to weep because Jesus was there. Yeah. And the next day when we went to church, people raising hands, people worshiping God, the word of God, the Bible was open and being taught the word. And then afterwards, I mean, I was greeted by every single person in that church with a hug. And it wasn't just like, oh, shake a hand. It was a hug. And

0: And you could just
1: welcome
0: see
1: to
0: that
1: Cuba.
0: God was there. And they said, also, we're starting these little Bible schools. I said, well, where? They took me into their home. There was desk. And in the evenings, young men and women would come and that they would share the word of God so that one day they might go to the next town. They might go to the next area and start their own church. And like Danny said, not some big massive church, but a home church that is touching the community of Jesus. And the next one was the last day that we were there. And we went to a church. And again, I'm just in awe of what's going on. And they're talking and they're sharing. And I looked over at the pastor's desk and I saw these stack of books. So I like books. And I went over and I look, and it was the study of Greek and the study of Hebrews and just the study of the word of God. And I said, where do you get books like this? And they said, El Faro. We are being prepared. And that's what Haven gets to do. And Haven gets to be a part of that. And El Faro is bringing pastors together so that the word of God can go out. And as we lift up the name of Jesus over the country of Cuba, this beautiful island, yes, political darkness. Economic darkness. I saw piles of trash on the streets. And if I looked at this country with my eyes, I would say darkness, darkness, darkness. But I got a chance to see El Faro at work. I got a chance to see Jesus at work. And I'll tell you, Danny, you love Jesus. You love your calling. You love Cuba, and you especially love the Cuban people. We didn't go to a restaurant. We didn't ride in a taxi, which I had a 55 Chevrolet taxi. That's my car. But we, without Danny, praying with them and telling them about Jesus. And I was wondering, can you even talk openly about Jesus? But Danny had an anointing on his life to lead El Faro, to lead this white lighthouse, and to share in the darkness. And it's an amazing thing to see what God is doing and how these pastors are being equipped to be men and women of God, to share the word of God and the word that changes lives for all of eternity. And I can't wait to go back. Thank you for allowing me.
2: Oh, absolutely. Thank you, Tom. And thank you, Danny. It was a great place to end, I think. So thank you for sharing your heart. And look forward to see what the Lord is going to do.
1: Thank you, Tom.
0: Praise God. Thank you, Jesus.
2: This is Haven Today. I'm David Wolin. One last time, I want to invite you to be part of what the Lord is doing in Cuba. It's amazing to consider how the gospel reach is expanding across the board. And as you partner with the ministry of El Faro, El Faro is partnering with the Cuban church. Individual believers and pastors, and of course, the lost are hearing hope. They're finding the Lord Jesus. So in the midst of the international crisis and chaos, which is a problem with no solution in sight yet, there is still reason for hope. And you can be part of that hope by helping to meet a very real need. We started this week needing to raise $171,332 by June 30th. These are the funds that put the gospel on the airwaves to reach Cuba through El Faro de Redención. And thanks to several generous friends, we have made a dent. They've pledged to give $84,000. That's a matching challenge for Haven listeners. Will you rise up and meet it? There is still a little bit left, and this is the time to send hope in Christ to Cuba. 865-HAVEN is the number to call, 865-HAVEN, or you can go online to haventoday.org, haventoday.org. I'm David Wolin. Won't you come back again next time? We'll be keeping it all about Jesus. It's The Great Story, here on Haven Today.
1: 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Sharing life, delivering truth, giving hope. I'm Phil Ross, and I want to let you know about a great event happening a week from tomorrow. Horizon Pregnancy Center and Clinic is having their Walk for Life and open house. And it's going to be an amazing time. And the Horizon Pregnancy folks are really doing an amazing job at helping women in a time of real crisis. parents, and because they're dealing with an unexpected, unplanned pregnancy. And the people at Horizon Pregnancy Clinic treat these women with love, compassion, humility, and they're just there to help and provide a wonderful service and love and the gospel. And next Saturday, you can help them continue this ministry by participating in the 5K Walk for Life. And I tell you, it's a great visual because part of your $30 registration fee gives you a t-shirt. And of course, there'll be morning snacks and coffee. And then there's going to be lunch afterwards. But during the walk, imagine what it says to a community when all these people with these same t-shirts that are smiling, having a wonderful time, wearing these beautifully colorful t-shirts and letting people know that Horizon Pregnancy Clinic is in the area there in Huntington Beach. And it's going to be an amazing week, an amazing walk. I encourage you to check it out. Again, it's the Horizon Pregnancy Clinic Walk for Life next Saturday, May 16th, and you can learn more about it by visiting our K-Wave events page. 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And it's just going to be an amazing time. 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I hope to see you out there next Saturday, May 16th. And keep it right here on K-Wave. Coming up next, time for Refuge Radio from Huntington Beach, Refuge Calvary Chapel. And Bill Welsh will be presenting part two of his message called When the Church Leaves the Church. He'll be looking at Hebrews chapter 13. So you might want to open up your Bible, have that open right there, and think about ways that you at your church can encourage your brothers and sisters in Christ to reach out beyond the walls of your church and impact the community for the gospel. And some practical ways about going about that are going to be shared next. So keep it right here on K-Wave for Refuge Radio with Pastor Bill Welsh next.
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1: Thanks for tuning in to the teaching ministry of Calvary Chapel Refuge in Huntington Beach, California.
14: You know how many square miles there are on planet Earth, on the surface of the Earth? 197 million square miles on planet Earth. Now, most of that is ocean, right? So that leaves us with 57 million square miles of just land, and that's our mission field. And it's not just the real estate, it's the people that are living on that real estate. And of course, Jesus wasn't speaking about being light and salt to real estate. He called us to touch people on this planet.
1: Well, that narrows it down.
15: Thank goodness, because there is no way I am covering that many miles. But Pastor Bill hit it on the head here, I think. Jesus called us not to be mere global explorers, but he has called us to reach out, connect with, and touch people around the world with the good news. Doesn't that simplify things a bit?
14: Real estate. He called us to touch people on this planet.
15: Well, that narrows it down. Thank goodness, because there is no way I am covering that many miles. But Pastor Bill hit it on the head here, I think. Jesus called us not to be mere

0: I don't have to traverse the entire globe. Today, Pastor Bill reminds us of our true mission field. Not merely places, but people. Well, let's join Pastor Bill in the book of Matthew chapter 5 as he begins his message, When the Church Leaves the Church, part 2. I don't want to be a prisoner no more.
1: Unlock the door. Let's open our Bibles to Matthew chapter 5. We completed our study through the book of Hebrews. And it took a while, and it was an amazing time of studying God's word together. And the theme of the whole book was Jesus is greater. And you believe that, don't you? That Jesus is greater. And I spoke specifically on this theme about when the church leaves the church. Again, could we just have this much review? Would the church of Jesus please raise their hands? Would the church of Jesus please raise both their hands and give Jesus some applause for being such a good God? Amen. That was a sneaky way to get a round of applause, but it's not for me, it's for God. But we started and we ended with this statement, and I had you read it with me. Let's read it together again. A life of faith must move from statements of faith to acts of faith if we expect anyone to take our message seriously. How many of you believe that? That it has to show up. I mean, our love for Jesus can't just be, oh, I love Jesus so much. But it has to get very, very practical. And I wonder how many people in our communities and in our circle of influence, so we all have several different layers of circles of influence. So we have people we know in all kinds of different scenarios. But I wonder how many people we know are waiting to see some of those acts of faith from us. Not just to hear what we believe, but to see what we believe by the way that we behave and the way we interact with people. And maybe what they're waiting for is this, and I can't remember if we got to this or not, but they're waiting for us to move from just our creeds, which are statements of faith, to our deeds of love and compassion and mercy everywhere we go. And this is about increasing our circle of influence locally and globally when the church leaves the building where we belong in ministry out there. So I want to read from Jesus' inaugural speech. Did you know Jesus gave an inaugural speech? Kind of. I mean, he was always King of Kings and Lord of Lords. But when he started his ministry, he paused on the west shore, the west side of the Sea of Galilee, went up into, they think, a little valley where there's a nice slope on the hillside. And they say that's the place where Jesus did the Sermon on the Mount. Now, the Sermon on the Mount is a long version of a sermon that Jesus preached probably over and over again. I can guarantee you this. If you hear a preacher who delivers a message that you say, oh, I like that message, I'll bet you anything that preacher, if he does some traveling, he'll preach that message over and over again in different places. Not because it works, but because it has connection. It has, it sort of has that Velcro. It sticks in hearts. And so Jesus did this in other places. We have two versions of this sermon, one much shorter than the other. But in Matthew chapter 5 is where I want to read from. So if you'd open to chapter 5 and stand with me, we're going to read together from verse 13 down to verse 16. And this is today part 2 of When the Church Leaves the Church. And there's all kinds of places you'll find yourself when you leave the church. And we're going to talk about one of those places specifically. Verse 13. If you got it and you'd like to read it out loud with me, let's do that together. You are the salt of the earth, but if the salt loses its flavor, how shall it be seasoned? It is then good for nothing but to be thrown out and trampled underfoot by men. You are the light of the world. A city that is set on a hill cannot be hidden, and nor do they light a lamp and put it under a basket, but on a lampstand, and it gives light to all who are in the house. Let your light so shine before men that they may see your good works and glorify your Father who is in heaven. Father God, I thank you for the simplicity of this call from Jesus and these instructions from our Savior, the lover of our souls, to be salt and to be light in a world that so desperately needs both right now. So, Father, give us understanding from your word. Help us to take it to heart and in many practical ways to put it into practice. We ask you that in Jesus' name. Amen. Now, you are the salt of the earth. You are the light of the world.

And I think it's significant to notice it doesn't just say you are the light of the church or you're the salt of the church. It says we're the light of the world. I don't know a whole lot about geography, but I know the world's big. You know how many square miles there are on planet Earth, on the surface of the Earth? 197 million square miles on planet Earth. Now, most of that is ocean, right? So that leaves us with 57 million square miles of just land, and that's our mission field. And it's not just the real estate, it's the people that are living on that real estate. And of course, Jesus wasn't speaking about being light and salt to real estate. He called us to touch people on this planet for him. And yes, I know, and it's cool. I mean, I was alive. I know some of you don't know how old I am, but I was alive before elephants showed up on the planet. I've been here for a long, long time. No, I was alive when we put a man on the moon. How many of you remember that? Anybody remember that? And you looked up and you thought, wow. And you were looking up at the moon and there were people up there. And then you looked up and you said, if you're anything like me, wow, why did we do that? And what difference has that made between now and then? We certainly have not filled it up with people by any means. And yes, there is a plan. Elon Musk wants to help colonize Mars. I don't know if he's going to get enough people to build a colony on Mars. I think he was the one that said he wants to die there and be buried on Mars. Why? I don't know. But our mission is here. I'm interested in space. I'm interested in science. I'm interested in the universe. But my mission is here. And so is yours on planet Earth. It's limited to Earth. So we're already positioned in our mission field. We're positioned and we're stationed. We're assigned and we're equipped to serve Jesus right here. Every one of you is assigned to serve Jesus right here. Every one of you. You know what? Even if you're not saved yet, if you haven't started following Jesus, you're still gifted in ways that God wants to use to impact this world for great things, to do great things for him. Every single one of us, we're living on our mission field, positioned right where he wants us to be. And that's where we start, right in that circle of friends and neighbors that we find endless opportunities within to be salt and to be light. And it's a powerful thought. Now, why did Jesus use those images? He uses other images too. You know, the Bible calls us the bride of Christ. It's a relationship of love. But why did he use these two when he launched his mission and invited so many people to follow him into this work of bringing people to salvation in Jesus Christ? Why these two, salt and light? Well, we use both all the time, don't we? All the time. We all use salt, and we use it primarily for what? For flavor. How many of you really would eat potato chips if there was no salt on the potato chips? Come on. There's no way. And my doctor told me a long time ago, stop eating potato chips. And so I do stop mostly eating potato chips. But every now and then, you just have to. And I'm going back for the salt, not just for the greasy potato that's there, but the salt that's on top of it. But there's a thing that salt brings flavor. It makes something more edible. Salt is also used to preserve and to purify and even to heal. You've all heard about how painful it is when you rub salt into an open wound. And it is painful. How many of you remember some medicines that you would put on a wound that were extremely painful when mom put them on there? And anybody remember mercurochrome? Yes. Methylate? Yes. Iodine? Razor blades? Oh, I mean, it just felt like that's what she was doing to me. But there's something about salt that really has a healing property about it. It has antibacterial and anti-inflammatory properties. So there's something medicinal about it. But salt just, it does this. It makes us thirsty. And I wonder if that's the reason Jesus used it more than anything else. The salt is used to make us thirsty. And we, as the salt of the earth in Jesus' name, are positioned and stationed where we are to maybe create a thirst for Jesus in people because of the way they interact with us and hopefully what they see in us. But light also has healing properties. Light, it speaks about truth as well. And if you don't have light, you don't navigate anywhere when the sun goes down. That used to be the way that it was. If there was no moon up there, the starlight gives a tiny bit of light, but not enough to drive by. And if there's clouds up there, you know, if there's no light, you just stand still and you just settle down for the night. But the light, it brings the ability to move in one direction, or brings us truth, and it brings some healing. But is our light today? And here's the big question.

is my light, is our light shining into our dark world, both in our words and in our deeds, the things we say and the things we do. Now, the words are easier than the deeds, aren't they? Just honestly, it's easier to talk about Jesus than it is to live for Jesus in the way that he's called us to live for him. But is our salt getting out of the shaker? Is it getting sprinkled around? The only way to get the salt out of the shaker is to do what? Shake the shaker. And if you feel some shaking going on in your life, maybe that's one of God's ways to move you into a new place, to have impact for him, to bring healing and the flavor of Jesus everywhere you go, creating a thirst for Jesus. And I think Paul, when he wrote to the Colossians, he nailed this. He makes it so simple. And Paul was a brilliant guy, but he had a way of bringing it right down to the practical. And here's what he said to the Colossians. He said, above all these things, whatever he'd said before, he's saying, this is the capstone of it all. This is more important than anything. Above all these things, put on love, which is the bond of perfection. So the first thing, the first step in having that kind of impact is to love the people that God has put you around. Lead with love. It's over and above everything else. The second thing is this: let the peace of God rule in your hearts, to which also you were called in one body, and be thankful. So walk in God's peace. Lead with love, walk in his peace. The third one is this. And by the way, that walking in his peace is a choice every day. When things don't go right, when things don't go my way, when I had a notion and it doesn't turn out the way that I thought it would be. It could be ministry, could be anything. That I still say, God, I'm going to settle down into your peace and trust you with my future and trust you to fulfill what you've called me to do. The next one is this: and let the word of Christ dwell in you richly in all wisdom, teaching and admonishing one another in psalms and hymns and spiritual songs, singing with grace in your hearts to the Lord. There's two interesting things there. I wish I could spend more time on this. But dwelling on the word of God, studying the word of God, meditating on the word of God, says it comes in teaching. And what's the other word up there? It comes packaged in what else? You see it? Singing. Singing. That's why it is so important to me. When we look at the music that we sing here, and the choruses or the songs or the hymns, whatever they are, that they speak truth. They're not just cool phrasing of an idea. That they speak truth. You know why that's so important to me? Because it instructs us, along with the teaching that you get from up here or when we're singing. And so here's what happens, and I know this is true. You will remember long after you've forgotten, long after you've forgotten, the amazing messages that I bring you. You're going to remember the truth that you sang here. Don't songs stick with you longer than sermon notes do? Because it's got Velcro to it. It's got the melody and it's got the beat of the song. And you'll find, how many of you have found yourself singing songs in your car that you learned right here? How dare you sing outside of church? Please dare to sing outside of church. Remind yourself of the truth that you learn in the word of God. So we lead with love. We walk in God's peace. We stay in the word of God. And this one I love in verse 17. And whatever you do in word or deed. Did he just basically talk about our whole life? Because everything you do, it's either what you do with your words or what you do with your hands, what you do in your deeds. Whatever you do in word or deed, do all in the name of the Lord Jesus. Do everything that you do for Jesus. And you know whether things that you might be involved with fit into that category or not. There might be something going on in somebody's life, or maybe most of us, where there's something you can't say, I'm doing this for Jesus, because it just doesn't fit in a relationship with him. So you abandon what you can't do for Jesus. You can do your work for Jesus if you do it faithfully. And there's so many other things we could talk about, but that'd take way too much time. But the last thing he says here is this: and giving thanks to God the Father through him. So we lead with love. This is how you walk that way. You lead with love. You walk in his peace. You stay in the word of God. You do everything for Jesus. And if it can't be done for Jesus, we probably shouldn't be doing it. And give thanks to God in everything. And this works everywhere, doesn't it? I'm going to give you the list quickly. This is how we live outside. This is how the church lives beyond the church building. It works within our family. It's in the context of our family. We live this way.
in the context of our neighborhoods and our campuses, how we interact with our neighbors. We have brand new neighbors on our street. We had new neighbors, what? How long ago was it, Joy? 7 months ago, 7, 8 months ago, we had new neighbors and they decided they're moving. I said, why you want to leave us? But they did. They moved on and we have brand new neighbors that have just moved in and I'm excited to get to know these guys. And they've got two little kids and they're active little kids and they're loud little kids. And I do, I love hearing the cheerfulness of those voices next door because it doesn't go too late at night and that's good. But in the context of our family and our neighborhoods, on our campus, how many are going to be on a campus this next semester? Come on, let me see the hands of the students. How many of you are going to be learning something this year? Are you tired already? Okay, good. Whoever's on a campus, it works in the context of your campus, wherever you happen to be. And it works in the context of a church and our relationships together and in the marketplace. How many of you shop at Ralph's? How many of you shop at Vaughn's? How many of you shop at Pavilions? Sorry to mention that, it's gone. But how many of you, wherever you shop, the Stater Brothers, anybody go to Stater Brothers? Okay, wherever you go, do you notice the people that work for you? The people that serve you there? And of course, people that you bump into there. But I began to do this at our local Stater Brothers. And that's usually where we'll go. And I walk in and I can tell you this. I cannot remember until very recently, maybe it's been in the last 3 or 4 years, that you'd walk into a market and there's an armed guard at the door. Things have changed. And so I haven't gotten his name yet and they kind of rotate. But I always take a moment to say, hey, how are you doing today? God bless you. And I just want to be that guy. I want to be sort of maybe the word is a winsome presence, you know, out in my community. And you know, if I'm you know, trying to find something up and down an aisle and I have to ask an attendant there, I'll do the same thing with them. And it's just that the impact that you can have on people just at the very beginning of kindness and acknowledging somebody's presence right there in the market with you. And whether it's the janitors or the butchers, be careful with the butchers, be nice to the butchers for sure, but in the marketplace. Heard this story this week, true story, and it was being told by the son of a man who had come to know Jesus, who had moved out with his family, maybe even escaped from Iran, and he'd been in the military there, and they made their way to America, and being Persian, he opened up a Persian restaurant, and it was a popular restaurant, obviously, because when this worship pastor from a local church came in with a handful of people, it was so busy that they couldn't even get to their table to take their order. So the worship pastor said, hey, why don't we take some orders for the guy and we'll just take it up to the... And so they did. And that sounds a little audacious, but they started going from table to table and cleaning stuff away, you know, cleaning the, I'm sure just the used stuff. And so there's room for another one. And they did it not just that day, they came back the next day and did it again. And then the next day and the next day for 2 weeks. And then I guess around the 2 week point, the worship pastor who'd gotten to know the owner of the restaurant, the dad, said, hey, I'd like to invite you to come with me to choir practice. Now, why would you start there? Choir practice. But he said, yeah, I'll go with you to choir practice. Because of the relationship of kindness that had been established between them, because of the care and the concern that he had. He wanted to see this restaurant make it. Maybe it's a great Persian restaurant. I want to go there. But eventually, that man joined the church, and he and his family were brought to salvation in Jesus Christ, out of Islam and into the family of God. How did it start? How did it happen? It was just simple kindness. And this is what the son of the man who owned that restaurant said. We came into America and we experienced intense hostility against us. I remember that when we lived in Australia. When we lived there, we had a church office that was in a little strip center. And two doors down was a guy that ran an appliance repair and a television repair shop. And I went in to get something fixed. I think it was an amplifier or something. And I asked him, I said, where are you from? Well, where's the accent? Where's the accent from? And he very quietly, he said, I'm from Persia. I know the Persia meant Iran, but he didn't say Iran because it was hostility against people who had come there from Iran. He said, well, I'm from Persia. And we established a relationship. And I told him what we were about as the church and witnessed to him. And I don't know if he's accepted the Lord, but it was just an opportunity to touch someone who had experienced what? Prejudice when they came in. So here's what his son said. We came into the country and we experienced intense hostility, but that intense hostility was met with intense hospitality. And it was the kindness that drew us to repentance, the kindness of the people.
Can we do that?

0: Can we look past differences and just see a soul that God loves, that he loves so deeply? We do this in places of recreation too. I have a friend who's now in heaven. He was a Calvary pastor out in Hawaii. He'd come from Huntington Beach, but moved out there and pastored for a while. But he was a surfer, and he'd go out just about every morning, and he'd make some baked goods and stuff to take to share with the surfers. But he'd go out in, you know, out past the break where they're just kind of hanging out in the water, and he'd say, "How can I pray for you guys out here today?" Preacher man in the wetsuit, you know, just showing up for Jesus in a place like that. And it's a beautiful thing to see. You see it invading athletics. And if you're into sports, anybody in any sports, look for the opportunity there. People that share the same love you have for the same sport. I know that a lot of you were, and I was really taken back with the opening ceremony at the Olympics as well. But you know what? I'm glad I didn't stop watching. Because over and over and over again, Joy and I kept seeing athletes when they were interviewed about, "Hey, how did you do it? And you know, talk to us about winning the gold." Over and over and over again, you'd hear a young man or woman say, "Well, you know, this is pretty cool, but the most amazing thing in my life is my salvation that Jesus gave me because of his great love for me. My heart belongs to Jesus Christ, and I want the whole..." And they just let them keep preaching, and it was so wonderful to see the impact they had in the circle that God had blessed them to compete in. But you know, we do this as citizens of a nation too. And we do it with a mandate from Jesus to impact the area that we all live in. Now, how many of you would agree with Jesus that you are not of this world? You agree with Jesus? Here's where he said that. In John chapter 17, Jesus said this. Would you like to read with me? Let's join together. "I've given them your word." This is Jesus praying for his disciples, speaking to the Father. "I've given them your word, and the world has hated them because they're not of the world, just as I am not of the world. I do not pray that you should keep them out of the world, but that you should keep them from the evil one." Pause there a minute. Oh, Jesus, just pray to get us out of here. And he says, "Father, I don't ask you to take them out of the world." Some of you are walking through the hardest time in your life right now, and you're wanting Jesus to get you out of it. He's going to get you through it, but he may not lift you out of it.
1: Set free my heart. Set free my soul.
2: 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We're on Facebook and Instagram, so go follow us today. Our phone number is 714-907-1177. That phone number to call to get some questions answered is 714-907-1177. 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
3: 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Sharing life, delivering truth, giving hope. Hey, how you doing this Friday afternoon? I'm Phil, and I just want to let you know that here at K-Wave, it should probably...

0: of guests, we really love our pastors, and we really look for opportunities to bless the pastors in our community because they work so hard to show us the love of God, teach us God's word, and they really need a refreshing every once in a while. That's why we're happy to let you know about the Anchored Conference that's happening May 12th through the 14th on the campus of Biola University. And what the Anchored Conference is about, it's about, well, our cultural moment. It's marked by spiritual fatigue, cultural upheaval, and increasing demands on the people who are in ministry. And this conference, the Anchored Conference, is here to restore and renew. And it's hosted by Talbot School of Theology. 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That's the next week. 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Pastors, we love you. Thank you so much for all you do. We hope you can get refreshed at this conference. 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
4: A major pro-life victory has come from Kenya, where the Court of Appeal overturned a previous ruling which had declared abortion a constitutional right. The judges ruled that abortion is not a fundamental right under Kenya's constitution and reaffirmed protections for the unborn child's right to life. This decision reverses a 2022 lower court ruling and restores the constitutional balance that many leaders and advocates correctly identified as being distorted. Kenya's law still allows limited exceptions in certain emergency circumstances, but the court made clear that there is no broad constitutional right to abortion on demand. This case matters far beyond Kenya. It shows that around the world, the fight for life rages on.
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7: When you really pray, when you really mean business, God is there to answer your prayers. 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